0: to activate stadium district security cameras ahead of the World Cup. Bypassing normal privacy protocols, that heightened monitoring comes as the city prepares for big crowds. I'm Roger Stern, and this is Fox News.
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2: 64 tonight, under mainly clear skies. Winds out of the east, around 5 miles an hour. 86 tomorrow, slight chance of thunderstorms. Chance of thunderstorms tomorrow night, lows around 64. Overcast. High temperatures reach up to 84 Monday, with thunderstorms likely. 89, partly cloudy skies, Tuesday. Right now, 83.

0: 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The following is a pre-recorded program. This is Handle on the Law, marginal legal advice. The World Cup that is controlled by FIFA. FIFA is the overriding organization that controls the World Cup in terms of where it's going to be and which category or who certain teams play that are from countries, because every country sends its own team. And I mean, there are hundreds and hundreds of countries that do this. I mean, there's 200 countries in the world, and virtually all of them play soccer as their national sport, except us. Well, anyway, the World Cup for the first time is coming to the U.S., and it is for the first time hosted by three countries. Usually it's one country, and it is hosted by three countries, Canada, the U.S., and Mexico. And FIFA controls the tickets. And they are being sued, or Attorney General, California Attorney General, in the, with the California venues, and going to be two games played in Southern California. California Attorney General Rob Bonta has sent a letter to FIFA and asking a couple of questions, specifically about ticket prices that he said are misleading. And what he did is request just a bunch of information from FIFA to assess potential violations of California law. Now, fans have been a little angry with a number of FIFA practices surrounding sales of the World Cup, 2026 World Cup. And that takes place June 11th through July 19th in the U.S. states, United States, Mexico, and Canada. And here is the letter prior to a lawsuit that I'm sure is going to be filed if FIFA doesn't change the way it is selling those tickets. And this letter said that FIFA misrepresented the location of ticket fans that were purchased last fall and winter before fans knew exactly where their seats would be located. And they were told you're going to be in a specific area. Usually when you buy a ticket to a sporting event, you know exactly where you're sitting. You buy within a certain section, and then you are assigned a seat. And then depending on the section, the price goes up or down. And if you get in early enough and grab a great seat, or sometimes brokers have those seats, but you have an idea. Well, it turns out with FIFA, you didn't have an idea. And Bonta said that recent reports that FIFA sold tickets by categories based on seating zones that were depicted on stadium maps, and then changed the seat categorizations before assigning precise seat locations. So you bought in Section D, and it turns out that FIFA moved you to Section E without telling you, and then started assigning you seats. Now, FIFA defended its policy, saying, oh, those seating maps were only to provide guidance rather than outline a specific seat location. And Bonta said that that's not enough. No chance. And Bonta said in a letter, again, to FIFA, business and organizations cannot defend such practices by relying upon fine print or terms disclosed elsewhere that a reasonable consumer would not have reviewed or understood. And FIFA added, on top of that, added another front row category, a new classification in which they charge buckets of money. And that was unannounced before the opening of last minute sales. And it's a question of fine print. I love this. There was a case in which somebody had their car damaged or stolen or whatever in a parking garage. And, you know, you get those little tickets that is handed to you on the back, they say, or on the front. It says the parking operator is not responsible for loss or damage. And they are, by the way, if they've been negligent, but that's besides the point. So there it was, and somebody sued and said my car was damaged. And The parking operator said, oh, no, there it is right there. It's written that we're not responsible. The judge picked up a magnifying glass and said, I need this to read the print. Needless to say, there was not much of a defense. Let's take a phone call here. Aaron. Hello, Aaron. Oh, I'm sorry. That was my fault, Aaron. I didn't click you on. Hello. Hey, Aaron.
1: I should say goodnight to him. 7 o'clock. Never heard nothing.
0: Yeah, Karen. Aaron, there you go. I'm sorry. That was my fault. I pressed the wrong button. Aaron, you there? See, Aaron's listening to a delay. That's the problem. Aaron, are you there? All right. He's listening to the delay. Okay. I'll put Aaron on hold and Aaron can come back in a moment or two. Ron. Hello, Ron.
2: Hi. How you doing, Bill?
0: Yes, sir. What can I do for you?
2: My big toes, I've been wearing these New Balance tennis shoes for about a year now. And my big toenails are turning in to the left, like,
0: wow,
2: like dramatically. Yeah.
0: Okay.
2: Can I sue the shoe company?
0: Okay.
2: For that?
0: By the way, I'm to the screener, Sam, who's screening today? Nikki. Sorry about that, Nikki. I forgot that you were screening today. Okay, Nikki, rule number one, no more phone calls about toes going inward because the tennis shoes doesn't work. Okay, this will be the last phone call of this one. And Ron, okay. Let me ask you a question. Why did you wear these shoes where your toe was going inwards for a year?
2: That's a good question.
0: That's a very good question, Ron. And this is, so let me ask you, if you heard someone, if you heard me calling into the show and asking that question, what would you think of the intelligence level of me? Exactly. Now, I happen to like New Balance shoes, and I have bought bad shoes in the past, and it turned out they didn't fit very well. And you know what I did? I went back to the shoe store, and son of a gun, if they didn't replace the shoe. However, if they don't replace the shoe, yes, you can sue them. You go to small claims court, you sue for, I don't know, the $80, $90. It'll cost you a couple hundred dollars to sue, but what the hell? And you tell the judge exactly what's happening. And, what do you want? A new pair of shoes? Do you want, a podiatrist to, take your toe and straighten it out? What would you want? What would you want the court to do?
2: Yeah, well, I can't sue him for the messing up my toenails.
0: Well, you can, the court's going to ask the same question. Ron, why didn't you change shoes? You wore them for a year.
2: Yeah, that's
0: yeah, exactly. And then the court's going to ask you, and what facility are you living at? Because they shouldn't have let you out. Or you're off your meds, clearly. Great phone call. Have I ever gotten my toe is now pointing inwards because my New Balance shoes are not working very well? I have not. I have worn New Balance shoes probably for 25 years. Middle-aged and old white guys wear New Balance. It just happens to be a thing. And you know what? Anytime I ever had a problem, son of a gun, they replaced it. Okay, a word or two about privacy, your privacy online. Boy, is it online. Everything about you is available. Your home address, where you work, where you bank, what you buy, where you buy it, court records, accident history, insurance company claims. I mean, all of it. And your DMV information and your credit score and your social media. And I could keep on going and going. It's all out there. And it is not hard to get. And here's another one. It gets worse than that because your information is being collected by hundreds of data brokers, and then it gets sold to anyone who wants to buy it. Your privacy is toast, and even bad guys buy your data. And this is where Incogni comes in and fights back, because what they do is they contact hundreds of these data brokers and legally demand that your information be scrubbed, be deleted. That's what Incogni does. I'm a huge fan, clearly. 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
12: 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I'm Greg McBride.

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1: And welcome back. More Handle on the Law. Aaron. Hello, Aaron.
2: Oh, wow.
1: Wow, Aaron. Yes. Go ahead. Oh, yeah. We're so excited. All right, Aaron. Very good start to be excited like this to get on the air. Okay. What can I do for you?
2: Good job, girls.
1: Okay, Aaron. Let me explain how the show works, okay? You go on the air. The screener answers your question and then or tells me what the case is about, and then I ask you what's going on, and can I answer a question? Okay, that's how the show works. Can I help you, Aaron? Okay, this is not good. Okay, what I think Aaron is doing, we have a delay, by the way, just for those people that are looking at it. There's about a one-minute delay. And if you're listening, your screener says, don't listen to the radio, just listen on the phone, because there's a one-minute delay in case you say something stupid or crazy, the FCC is going to nail us. One more chance. Aaron, welcome to Handle on the Law. Okay, that was fun. That one we're going to use as a promo, aren't we? Oh, good Lord. Chris. Hello, Chris. Welcome. Yeah, hello, Chris. Are you there?
3: Yep, I'm right
1: okay,
3: here.
1: There you are. All right. I thought we had a little glitch going in the computer system, but we're okay. All right, Chris, what can I do for you?
3: We got it. Yeah, so 2015, I had a slip and fall. Nobody to sue because it was actually my dog who clipped me going down a flight of stairs. That resulted in three different surgeries on my foot and over a year's worth of time. Excuse me. During that time, I wasn't able to work. I had two loans with a federal credit company, bank. One loan was a signature loan. The other loan was a car loan. I was in default on both of those because I wasn't able to work. However, I was in contact with a bank manager that's in charge of default loans. And we came up with a payment program where I was paying monthly. I paid off the car completely, got the title from the car, and then they informed me that they were going to go ahead and write off the signature loan as a loss, and I didn't owe anything more to the credit union. This credit union happens to be the same

0: credit
1: union.
0: No, I
1: got it. Okay.
0: I'm also paying taxes on those.
1: Yeah, well, you do anyway, because that's money that you have earned. The fact that someone has claim to that money really doesn't matter. And here is the question. Now, and by the way, for those people that don't know what union we belong to, I want to keep it quiet. It's AFTRA, okay? The American Federation of Television and Radio Artists. Chris, you are an artiste of some kind. Just want to know, what did you do in showbiz?
0: An actor.
1: You're an actor. Okay. All right. Fair enough. All right. So after a number, actually, depending on when you entered the union, the pension plan on that union is really good. Not so much now, but it was probably when we joined it. Okay. When is the last time?
0: 1981.
1: Yeah. Okay. Yeah. It's a really good pension. Okay. When was the last time you made a payment on this?
0: Over 5 years ago.
1: Okay. So you're in pretty good shape on that one. Now the issue is, can they take it even if the statute of limitation has run in terms of their ability to sue? Depends on the procedures and depends on the policy of the union. And if it is part of the policy, they can do it. They can't sue you, but they have the ability of saying, hey, you owe the money. The fact that they wrote it off, that's internal. That's an accounting issue. And the fact that someone told you we wrote it off really doesn't matter because they're finding the money. How much are you paying to these folks?
0: Well, right now, I'm not paying anything. They're taking my residuals.
1: Okay, but what are you getting residuals? That's still payment. What? How much per month are they taking?
0: Oh, that really varies. I mean, you know, a different show.
1: Yeah, no, I know. But like, give me. Stuff, yeah, I know. So. Give me an annual.
0: Residuals, probably like around $25,000, and I get some residuals.
1: Okay, so that.
0: Penny,
1: so literally. All right. So you're getting a healthy amount of money. They're taking $25,000 of your residuals. Boy, you must have been really, really busy. Good for you. The quick answer, even the slow answer, is you have to find out how it works with the union because you're getting paid out of a union contract with producers, et cetera, that you get residuals. Can they do it? I don't know because it depends on the policy. Can they sue you? I don't think so. I'm sorry I can't help you on that, because again, I don't have, the, policy in front of me and depends on what the policy, is. And they're going to argue that the last payment was made last month. So, see, do I know what I'm talking about? Probably not. All right. Let me tell you where I do know what I'm talking about. And that is a lawyer to represent you if you've gotten into a car accident or a slip and fall and you've been hurt, been injured. That's important. And so what do? You go to find a lawyer because I guarantee you someone slams into you. The insurance company of that person is going to contact you. You'll get your car fixed. That's not going to be a problem. It's how much do you get for the injury? And therein lies the story, because you're going to be talking to people who are experts at not paying you. 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
11: Lacrosse's official forecast.
12: 64 tonight, under mainly clear skies, winds out of the east, around 5 miles an hour. 86 tomorrow, slight chance of thunderstorms. Chance of thunderstorms tomorrow night, lows around 64, overcast. High temperatures reach up to 84 Monday, with thunderstorms likely. 89, partly cloudy skies, Tuesday. Currently, it's 82 degrees.

0: Yes. Karen. Hello, Karen. Welcome.
1: Hi.
0: Hi.
1: I had my gallbladder taken out in July. And after
0: you know
1: that,
0: what, Karen, you're not speaking very loudly, or you're too far away from the phone. You want to try it again? Maybe get off of Bluetooth?
1: Sure. Sorry.
0: Try it. No, it's okay. Everybody, I mean, I talk on Bluetooth, but I generally don't call on the radio stations where we need you off of Bluetooth. Let's try it again. You there, Karen? Ah, good Lord. Look what I just did. Karen, are you there? I don't know. It was a hang up on that one, and I don't know whether it's my fault or not. Okay, Ray. Hello, Ray.
2: Hello. Hi, Bill.
0: Yes. Yes, sir.
2: Yes. I work at a PDC for a major auto company, and I was hurt on the job.
0: Okay. What's a PDC?
2: Parts distribution center.
0: Okay.
2: And I was hurt on the job, so I was put on work restrictions, and my other employee was also hurt on the job, but he was put on work restrictions. Then we both got put on permanent work restrictions, and he has more work restrictions than I do. And they accommodated his work restrictions and let me go.
0: Hmm. All right. And do you think that they let you go because of your physical ailment?
2: I feel they let me go prior to this all going down. I turned in a note for my diabetes, say that I might have to use the bathroom frequently to urinate. And soon after that, this is when all this happened. So I think my diabetes played a role.
0: It might have. I'm not arguing it didn't. But here's the problem is that it would have to be exclusively your diabetes is why they let you go. If they come up with, we're not really happy with his work. We're not really happy how he gets along with people. We don't like him. We don't think he does the same job. They can come up with anything they want. And the court says anything they want other than a medical issue that you are entitled to and you keep your job, then they're not allowed to do. Unfortunately, in California, usually is an employee right state. Usually employees do really well. Not in this one. Very difficult to do go forward. Okay. But you know what? It's worth contacting an attorney who does workplace discrimination. There's work discrimination attorneys out there. Just do a little bit of research. But if I had to guess, they're going to come up with something, and they can come up with anything. Or they can even say there is no reason, and it isn't because of his medical situation. It's tough. That one is tough. Workers' comp is not. This one is difficult. Work discrimination attorney. Worker discrimination. That's where you want to go with that one. And it gets these cases are rough to do. I mean, they really are. Okay, Teresa. Hi, Teresa. You're up.
3: Hello.
0: Yes.
3: Hi, I'm here.
0: Yes, you are.
3: Yes, I'm sorry about that. I was washing dishes. But my question's simple. Brother and sister have a property, their house, as joint tenants. Brother dies and leaves the will that he did like 4 months after the joint tenancy grant deed was redone. He dies, and in his will says, all assets must be sold and split between the three siblings.
0: Mm-hmm.
3: Does the will supersede the joint tenant grant?
0: Yeah, that's actually a good question. So I have a couple of questions to ask you. The big question I have is, don't you have a dishwasher? Do you do your own dishes?
3: Of course I do my own dishes.
0: You ever heard of a dishwasher? I don't know anybody who does their own dishes. Everybody I know has a dishwasher. You don't have one?
3: Yes, I do.
0: Okay, so you were rinsing off the dishes and putting them in the dishwasher, correct?
3: No, I was washing the dishes and putting them in the straining rack.
0: But you have a dishwasher there.
3: I know.
0: This is a very important legal issue. I'm telling you right now. You have a dishwasher next to you, yet you're doing your dishes. Do you understand how weird that sounds? Okay, let's move on and talk about the joint tenancy. The way joint tenancy works is that the moment one of the joint tenants die, the other one owns the property. The bottom line is you can leave a will all day long saying that my half of the property or the property has to be sold, and therefore it has to be split among the three siblings. Doesn't work that way. It is whoever is alive. The only way whoever is alive, the joint tenant survives, and that's who gets it. It's that simple.
3: Okay.
0: There. So it doesn't supersede. The joint tenancy supersedes. And here's a case. That's it. That was the answer to that. She didn't want to hear it. But I want to share with you a case that I had in law school. It was really interesting. And it had to do with inheritance. And it had to do something like this. And that is whoever dies first, the property goes to the other person. That's the way it was written. And if the other person is either dead or the death happens simultaneously, then the property is split up among whatever heirs are left. And I don't remember the terms. But the argument was who was the other person alive, or did they die simultaneously? Here was the case. You're driving along. And there was an accident, and it was a construction accident, and a pole went through the window and went through impaled the driver and then impaled the passenger. And the argument was the passenger entitled and his heirs entitled to all the money because the driver died first? And that was a case that was actually argued. And the argument which was successful was that as the pole went through the driver, it was an instant later that it went through the passenger, killing both of them. And it was ruled that it was a death that happened at the same time. They went to court and said, no, because if you look at it, the pole went first through the driver who died instantly. That was the way it was ruled, and then went through the passenger. Therefore, the passenger was alive at the time the pole went through the driver. And that was a successful case and a successful argument. Man, that was a good one. Now, does it have any connection to this? I don't know. Does it have any connection to dishes being put in the dishwasher? Probably not. Now, I do want to spend a little bit of time talking about your privacy, because here is fun, because everything about you is available. Everything online, your home address, where you work, where you bank, what you buy, where, court records, accident history, insurance claims. I mean, all of it. Oh, and your DMV information, your credit score, your socials, media. I mean, it goes on. And it's all out there. And it's very easy to get. And it gets worse than that, because your information is collected by hundreds of data brokers. And then it's sold to anyone who wants to buy it. 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

0: Welcome back. It's Handle on the Law, Marginal Legal Advice.
1: Robert. Hi, Robert.
2: Yes, hi. Hi, how
1: Go ahead.
2: Are you? So, hey, so my sister had a series of operations all at the same time. Well, they had her open. They did a herniated hernia. They removed some cancerous polyps, some precancerous stuff, and the different doctors worked on her. And the first doctor nicked her kidney.
1: Okay.
2: And the second doctor severed a nerve.
1: Ooh.
2: And it's been really bad, man. She's constant bleeding. It hasn't stopped.
1: Yeah, no. It sounds like a fair amount of malpractice has happened. And when you say it's been really bad, what does that mean?
2: Continuous bleeding. There's still a problem. Apparently.
1: Okay. What's the problem? What's the problem?
2: We can't get her better, number one. And number two, we can't find a malpractice attorney.
1: Okay, but let me ask you, hold on a minute. When you say we can't get her better, is she still bleeding internally?
2: Yes.
1: She's still bleeding internally because the kidney was nicked and they didn't straighten it out. They didn't suture it. They didn't try to stop it. They just left it bleeding and then sewed her up. Is that correct?
2: The kidney is okay now, I guess, but there's other internal bleeding going on.
1: Okay, and so, how do you know there's internal bleeding going on? Why haven't they opened her up?
2: Because she's been back to the hospital three different times with bleeding. And she has some wire mesh that they put inside of her that they disconnected. So this wire mesh undulates under her skin. You could see it.
1: Okay.
2: It's supposed to keep all the internal
1: organs in
2: place.
1: Okay, that's fair.
2: All right.
1: So it sounds like, I mean, the bleeding part internally, I would think they would open her up and try to stop the bleeding and put some stent someplace. But okay, if there's a wire mesh that's undulating, it look like worms that are crawling under her skin. All right. So let's say you have a malpractice case.
2: Yeah, that's what we can't seem to find a malpractice attorney.
1: Okay, and it's that's unusual. And what do the malpractice attorneys say?
2: They said, well, I actually talked to my personal injury guys, and they said they don't know any malpractice. Geez, it's such a long story. They basically
1: they don't know of any malpractice attorneys, is what they're saying.
2: Right, and we called and they said nobody really seems interested in it. And they my guys basically said the only way you can find a malpractice attorney is to find a doctor who had malpractice.
1: No, that's not necessary. There are plenty of malpractice attorneys out there. You can go to handleonthelaw.com. Now, we don't have malpractice attorneys, but you'll get a referral instantly. Now, the problem is why you may not have a malpractice attorney involved in this is because you are suing several doctors simultaneously. And everybody is going to be pointing fingers at everybody else. Your damage, internal bleeding, I find that one kind of interesting, and she continues to bleed internally. How do you know that?
2: Well, she's bleeding from her vagina,
1: they just leave it alone.
2: No, she goes into the emergency room. They do things. I don't know. I'm not exactly sure what happened.
1: Okay, well, you have to know what happened. But assuming she's bleeding, and it's clear she's bleeding, you would think they would try to figure out where she's bleeding. What do they do? Just send her home?
2: Yeah, that's sort of what happens. Even after the double surgery, they let her go the next morning.
1: No, I get it. They just send her home. It's a medical organization that you bleed and you have all kinds of problems. They go, no, we don't want to deal with it. Go home. All right. I don't know. I can't. I can't say it's not happening. I mean, it's pretty spectacular story to say the least. Go to handleonthelaw.com and see if you can get an attorney medical malpractice attorney. It sounds weird to me. Yeah, she's bleeding. She has internal bleeding, and no, they won't do anything about it. Nothing. Nobody will. I mean, come on, Mike. Yo, Mike. What can I help you with?
3: Hello, Bill. Thanks for taking my call.
1: Sure.
3: I'll give you a brief summary concerning my wife with dental implants. She had this done in August, and in April, she was in so much pain, she had to go back and have a different set of teeth or something put in her mouth. And from all, from April till now, she's been in nothing but severe, excruciating pain. I mean, to the point to where I come home from work and she's crying. She can't, and she, you know, got.
0: Yeah, no, I get it.
3: It's just amazing. So in the interim, she got so bad, I had to take her to the ER the other day because she started to get some swelling in her lower throat as a result of apparently there's been an infection setting in. And all this has been told. We've got another dentist, not going to mention his name, recommendation. And he took out the lower implants the other day. They just fell out. In other words, they weren't in there even secure at all because of a bone issue and probably okay. the infection it set in. So my question is do I have and one more thing. She's been living on ibuprofen, 800 milligrams for 2 months, three times a day.
0: Wow.
3: Because of the pain.
0: So she doesn't have a stomach left either.
3: Yeah, well, I'm sure that affects her stomach as well.
0: Yeah, of course it does.
3: Do I have anything here, Bill?
0: Yeah, okay. Let me throw a few things at you. The answer is probably yes. Now, let me give you some caveats. Number one is you're going to be suing for medical malpractice. And based on what you said, it seems like a pretty good case. However, you're going to be dealing with an insurance company that represents the dentist, and they don't roll over. I mean, they throw everything at you. And of course, you have to go to an attorney, a med mal attorney, to deal with this. And what will happen is the medical malpractice attorney will immediately send you to his dentist or a dentist or a group of dentists that represent plaintiffs. And you're going to be talking and your wife is going to be talking about the damages, pain being one of them. The implant falling out is another one. The dentist misdiagnosing the bone issue, except the defense to that is there are a certain percentage of people where the implant doesn't take, and that's just the way the body works, and she may be one of those. They're going to bring that up, of course, but it sounds pretty good. Usually dental issues are, and I mean, they're okay, but the damages aren't that great. It looks like the damages are pretty good with your wife. So the answer is, do you have a case? I think so. It's certainly worth going to a medical malpractice attorney. That you have to do. That there's no issue. And find out where it's going, because it could be that the dentist did something that the bone, it cannot be used because it's already in such bad shape that a dental implant doesn't work. And again, we don't know at this point whether that was malpractice, that was negligence, or the dentist simply misdiagnosed and it was easy to see. So what'll happen, you'll go to, or she'll go to another dentist who will then write a report and then hand the attorney, here it is, here's your case. 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
11: 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I'm Carmen Roberts, Fox News.
12: Bullets flying everywhere. Going crazy, man. Whole lot of pandemonium.
11: Gunfire ripped through a street festival in the Ohio City, injuring several people this afternoon. This man was there, too.
12: We told him... Stay, everybody get back.
11: Several victims were rushed to hospitals, but the number and extent of their injuries is not known. Police and the FBI are searching for the people who opened fire and trying to figure out why. The U.S. and Iran exchanged fire overnight with the latest test of the fragile ceasefire. Tensions staying high in the Strait of Hormuz. U.S. military says it downed four Iranian drones launched toward the Strait and towards U.S. Gulf allies. Fox's Jeff Paul has more from Dubai.
13: Iran once again firing over both ballistic missiles and drones on their neighbors here in the Gulf, raising questions over the future of a possible peace deal between the U.S. and Iran. Now, U.S. CENTCOM confirming those strikes happening after its forces struck Iranian radar sites and shot down four one-way attack drones. U.S. officials say Iran then fired seven ballistic missiles towards both Kuwait and Bahrain. CENTCOM confirming six of those missiles were intercepted and the seventh did not reach its intended target. Now, Iran continues to leverage what's happening in Lebanon. Despite a U.S.-backed ceasefire, Israeli forces and Iranian-backed militant group Hezbollah are still exchanging strikes. Iran's foreign minister says if the fighting doesn't stop in Lebanon, then the entire war could restart.
11: And volunteer searchers in Japan found the body of a missing 20-year-old Auburn University student today. The family of Weston Higginbotham said on social media that his body was discovered in a mountainous area near Kyoto, but did not reveal a cause of death. His family thanks supporters for the outpouring of kindness and support from the U.S. and around the world. 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
16: Temperatures being 30 degrees above average.
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11: Secretary of War Pete Hegseth is in Normandy, France, to commemorate the 82nd anniversary of the D-Day landings. The secretary honored the sacrifices of American troops who helped liberate Europe during World War II. And earlier, he emphasized the site is more than a resting place.
17: It is a monument to the unyielding spirit of the American warrior, a testament to the supreme sacrifices our warriors made to liberate an entire continent from the grip of tyranny.
11: June 6, 1944 was the largest amphibious invasion in history. Some parents in the U.S. are calling for more transparency from school boards. That's according to data from the Brookings Institution.
18: Around the country, parents are seeking transparency, a call that has only grown since the pandemic. Defending Education claims that the nation's two largest teachers' unions have donated more than $669 million to left-wing causes since 2015. No substantial donations were provided to Republican-aligned causes. The concern is that this cash not only influences but further divides families and school districts when it comes to setting curriculum and policies in areas like race and gender. According to a survey released by the Brookings Institution, so-called culture war conflicts have declined since the pandemic but are not down to pre-COVID-19 levels. Brookings concludes that the conflicts may have undermined schools' response to exceptionally challenging circumstances.
11: Fox's Alexandria Hoff in the survey. They also said most board members are concerned about the influence of partisan politics. No Triple Crown winner this year, but Golden Tempo pulled ahead to victory in the Belmont Stakes today.
19: Golden Tempo pulls away late. Golden Tempo has won the Belmont Stakes.
11: And that call on Fox. Golden Tempo also won the Kentucky Derby, but did not run in the Preakness. And therefore, there's no Triple Crown winner. I'm Carmen Roberts. This is Fox News.
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21: LaCrosse's official forecast.
22: 64 tonight, under mainly clear skies, winds out of the east around 5 miles an hour. 86 tomorrow, slight chance of thunderstorms. Chance of thunderstorms tomorrow night, lows around 64, overcast. High temperatures reach up to 84 Monday, with thunderstorms likely. 89, partly cloudy skies Tuesday. Currently 86.

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2: Welcome to Handle on the Law, marginal legal advice where I tell you you have absolutely no case. Man, there's something that happened in New York, just so aberrational, so weird, this made a lot of news, not only New York, but across the country. I'm assuming internationally, too. Okay, there's a woman who is driving in Manhattan, and she parks her car, opens the door, and as she steps out of the car, there is an open manhole that she falls into, and she dies. And to give you a little information about how horrible this death is, in that hole, there was a steam that comes out. It must have been a heating system for various buildings. In any case, there was steam, and you know how hot steam is. And so she ended up actually burning to death. As well as having inhalation issues. I mean, just a horrible, horrible death. And unfortunately, people that were there and looked at her, they couldn't rescue her because they're looking down. She's 10 feet down in this manhole, and she is screaming, "I'm going to die, I'm going to die." Can you imagine if you're there? So here is, I'll give you some more facts about this and then spend a minute talking about it. Con Ed, which runs the electrical, runs the pipes under the street in New York, said it reviewed the video footage and determined just exactly what the police suspected, that a truck dislodged the cover of the manhole. As the truck went past the manhole, one of the tires hit at just a certain way and dislodged it, and off it goes and into the street, leaving the manhole open. And are they responsible? That is the question. By the way, the steam actually caused her to go into cardiac arrest, and I hope she died prior to being burnt to death, because that is a horrific way to die. I'm hoping that it went very quickly. So the first responders arrived within just a couple of minutes, and it took her about 20 minutes to get her out of the hole. And one of the witnesses said she was screaming, "I'm dying, I'm dying." Wow. So it's real simple. She has walked out and fell into the hole, manhole. Now, it would think that this would be, negligence. Now the issue becomes, how negligent is Con Edison, who are responsible for maintaining the street and the manholes? That's the question. They're saying that a truck went over the manhole, which happens all the time, and it dislodged it and it moved it. And a couple of things about that. If Con Edison had been warned, if they knew this had happened and they did nothing to fix it, then it's a huge case of wrongful death. If they didn't know, let's say the truck ran over it just a few minutes before and nobody reported it to the utility, and they're saying, no one told us about it. We would have fixed it. We would have straightened it out immediately if someone had told us. Then the issue comes, was it foreseeable? In other words, should have Con Ed realized or anticipated that this was one of those things that could happen, and they therefore did not fix something that foreseeably would have caused injury. And obviously, this is serious injury. And I think that's going to be the issue, is foreseeability. If and this happens in supermarkets all the time. I slipped on a banana peel in the produce section and I wiped out my back. And now I have all kinds of back injuries and I want to sue the supermarket. And the supermarket says, "We did everything. We weren't told the banana was on the floor." Well, you should have known. Well, every half hour we have someone that goes through the produce section and mops up any problems. Well, you should do it every 15 minutes. Well, what if it happened 2 minutes before? Well, you should do it every 2 minutes. Well, what happens if you have someone that is mopping at that moment, but is on one side of the produce section and is about to go to the banana section, but doesn't get there in time, and you slip? Well, they should have been there because it's foreseeable that someone is going to slip. So the only reasonable thing to do to make sure that no one slip is to have someone there 24/7 in each section of the produce section. See, that gets ridiculous. And it's foreseeable, but they did everything reasonable. And then that's going to be the argument that Con Ed is going to give. We did everything reasonable. We inspected. This has never happened before, possibly. And it just happened. The truck went just a few minutes before or half an hour before. We didn't get a phone call. Therefore, we're not liable. And then the argument is, well, you should have known. This has happened before. It's a pattern. And you knew. Well, not necessarily. That's the issue. That's what makes these personal injury cases so interesting. All right, a quick word about your privacy before we take a break, and then I have some phone calls that are here that I'll answer. And it's about your privacy online. What privacy online? You don't have privacy online. All of your information is available online. Your home address, where you work, where you bank, what you buy, where, court records, accident history, insurance claims, and your DMV information, your credit score, your social media. I could go on for half an hour. It's all out there, and it's not very hard to get. And it gets worse than that, because all of your information is collected by hundreds of data brokers and then gets sold to anyone who wants to buy it, even the bad guys. Privacy, you're dreaming. 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

0: Welcome back. Handle on the Law, marginal legal advice, where I tell you, you have no case. Kathy. Hello, Kathy. Welcome.
1: Hi. My husband purchased a Jeep from an ad in a paper. He met a girl in the parking lot, paid $27,000 cash.
0: The
1: he
0: cash.
1: Did get a copy.
0: Like $100 bills cash?
1: Yes.
0: Whew.
1: And I know. Got a copy of the registration, pink slip, her driver's license, the VIN number matched. He felt confident purchasing it. When he went to register it, he was told that there was a lien on the vehicle, and he said, how can there be a lien? I have the pink slip. So he went to the police department and filed it with the police department. They actually couldn't see anything. Make a long story short, the Jeep was repossessed as stolen, and the police department think that somebody within the DMV is involved because it was such an elaborate scheme. Do we have any recourse?
0: Against whom?
1: The DMV or the lady
0: what
1: that
0: did
1: stole
0: the,
1: it?
0: What did the DMV do wrong? Are they responsible?
1: Well,
0: maybe. But you're saying the police said someone in the DMV should, I think, is involved because this is such an elaborate scheme. Okay, fine. Now, what did the DMV do wrong? What
1: right.
0: did they do?
1: Correct.
0: And,
1: okay.
0: and I don't know the answer to that. I mean, the real culprit, of course, is who screwed your husband out of the money with a car that had a lien on it. Now, the real culprit is your idiot husband who paid $27,000 in cash in a parking lot for a car.
1: Yep. I would agree with that.
0: It's a lesson. So let me ask you, are you going to live in a dumpster because of losing $27,000?
1: No.
0: All right. Well, I mean, I'd rather him have lost $270. But, you know, in the end, it could be the DMV is at fault because they were negligent. How much is the lien for? Oh, it doesn't matter anymore.
1: Well,
0: they repossessed the car.
1: Yeah, we don't know.
0: Repossessed the car.
1: It's gone.
0: Yeah, no, unfortunately, I don't think there's anything I can do at that point because, you have to prove something. And at this point, there's only we think. That is a problem. Ray. Hello, Ray. It's your turn.
2: Yeah, hi, Bill. First time caller and proud Zelman Mints user.
0: So
2: I've got a veteran-owned business that deals with the manufactured housing market. I deal with supplies. I sell to the public, the contractor, and the management companies of mobile home parks and the park owners that own the parks. I've got a management company that has not paid their bill since last September. I've done all the avenues with contact, including in person. Why haven't you paid this bill? They still haven't done it. So I wanted to send them out a letter to explain to them that we have three organizations in California that are like the Bible of this industry, that are other management companies, HCD up in Sacramento, and also the park owners, to let them know that this management company does not want to pay their bill. It's only like $350, and it would be extremely embarrassing to that company amongst these organizations that I'm actually a member of those organizations, and I'm an executive board member of one of them, to where if I send that letter out to all those park owners and management companies that this one's not paying their bill, it would be highly embarrassing to that company and the personnel that work there. Could they hold me liable for any damages or slander or anything
0: like
2: that?
0: Yeah, defamation. Okay, what you did is up to the point you said it would be embarrassing. You want to stop before that because I think you crossed the line in terms of extortion. Now, can you say I am going to report you to whatever organizations? Yes, you can. Can you say, I wouldn't even say your reputation will be sullied. It's going to be up to them. They have to know that. I would just say, because you're failing to pay your bill, I am going to report you to all these organizations. But you don't say, I will report them unless you pay the bill, or if you don't pay the bill, I'm going to do it. You got to be really careful about that. This short, you can issue facts, and that's it. And you can say, this company did not pay my bill. You can't say this company doesn't pay its bills. There's a difference between the two. And just say, you know, you have not paid your bill. I'm going to report you. And that's factual. You're not making any accusation. You're not saying you're not extorting them. You're just simply saying you have not paid your bill. I'm going to report you to these organizations, period. That is legit. You don't want to cross that line. There have been, I have to tell you, I have been a victim of defamation. I was sued for, I don't even remember I was sued for. Oh, yeah, I do remember what I was sued for. I had an office in San Francisco for my surrogacy agency, and I had three women there who, and they were family members, they were sisters, and I closed down the office because it just wasn't making any money. So I closed it down. They sued me

0: case, or if you don't settle, because they sued me, if you don't settle. Pure extortion on its face. And first of all, when he accused me of racism and misogyny and being anti every single ethnic group, my lawyer wrote a letter back to this lawyer and said, get in line. Okay, you'll be number 200 in line making this accusation against me. The point is that he said, if you don't, I will do. That is extortion. And right. They end up settling for big money because I turned around and sued them for defamation straight out. And right. So that you have to be very careful about that. Okay. And you'll do it. It's the same thing, by the way. It's the same thing. The threat is still there. Also, why don't you sue him in small claims court? And then you go public and say, I sued them in this and I won this judgment. I sued them because they wouldn't pay the bill. I received a judgment in my favor. That you can say also. That has a lot of has a lot of ammunition there. Okay, does that help?
1: Well, it's a lot of time with the small claims court.
0: Yeah, it is. It is a lot. It's a hassle. No, you're right. Yeah. So, you know, if it's not enough money for you, and $350 is not a make or break unless you happen to live in a dumpster, you know, especially if you have a business. Yeah, you're going to spend half a day in small claims court. The other thing, you can send one of your employees to go there and sit there for half a day and represent the company, not as a legal. Go ahead.
1: Here's my other question is, like I stated, I sent them letters early on.
0: Okay.
1: And then I went to their place of business and I've made phone calls.
0: Okay.
1: Which they could all say, well, we never got it. He never came.
0: Of course,
1: by.
0: But yeah, it doesn't matter. Yeah. It doesn't matter. It doesn't matter. They owe the money. They owe the money.
1: Should I send them a certified letter?
0: No. I mean, it doesn't hurt. They can say I haven't received it. But if there are emails there and you say on this date I showed up and here's who I talked to and here are copies of the invoices I sent. Yeah. What did they say? Didn't get any of it? But sure. Send them a certified letter. It doesn't hurt. You know, the more the merrier. Okay. You'll be fine.
1: Okay.
0: That's a very good question that he asked. And that is, can I say, if you don't, I am going to do this? You got to be a little careful about that because I think that crosses the line. I do, especially with the experience that I've had. Lawyers get involved and they go crazy with this stuff. Talking about lawyers getting involved and going crazy. Let me talk about you getting into a car accident or a slip and fall or you go to a big box store and the big box falls on your head. 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And you've been injured. 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
9: Lacrosse's official forecast.
10: 64 tonight, under mainly clear skies. Winds out of the east, around 5 miles an hour. 86 tomorrow, slight chance of thunderstorms. Chance of thunderstorms tomorrow night, lows around 64. Overcast. High temperatures reach up to 84 Monday, with thunderstorms likely. 89, partly cloudy skies Tuesday. Currently, 86.

0: Let's do it. More handle on the law, marginal legal advice. Hello, Johnny. You're up. Your turn. Yeah. Welcome.
1: Yeah. Johnny here. Frivolous lawsuits. I'm fascinated by that. What when you say you have to pay all attorney fees, can you please expand on that?
0: The couple of ways that you pay all attorney's fees. One is when you have a contract and it says that the losing party pays all attorney's fees, both sides. That's one. The other one is statutory, which means there are certain cases that by law, one or the other side pays all attorney's fees. And all attorney's fees means all attorney fees, Johnny. You pay both sides, or the court makes a determination. For example, in a divorce, if there is if there's no law on it and there's no statutory provision, then what the court says, for example, if typically the husband is being sued by the wife and the husband has insane amounts of money, the court may very well say that the husband pays all attorney's fees across the board. And that typically happens. And that's it.
1: Right. And that's it. And then obviously the frivolous lawsuits, we're trying to keep these like frivolous lawsuits out of the court system.
0: Yeah, that's the problem is the court is very leery of two things. One, declaring that's a frivolous lawsuit. Who makes that determination, Johnny? Okay. Not you.
1: Who does?
0: Not me. The court does. The court does. You ask the court to declare that it's a frivolous lawsuit. And on top of that, you ask the court for sanctions. So on top of that, you ask the court saying, and the person who files a frivolous lawsuit gets to pay all attorney's fees. The judge has the ability to do that. But, it is not easy, to have a lawsuit declared frivolous.
1: I know. That's
0: yeah, I got
1: word.
0: It. Yeah. It is not easy to have the court declare that because we have the right to go to court. And, the system takes that very, very seriously. So where you may decide that it's a frivolous lawsuit, the court may say, no, it doesn't meet that standard. So, there it is. Well explained. I wasn't going to go beyond that. Okay. Mike. Hello, Mike. Welcome.
2: Hey, how you doing, sir? First time caller.
0: Yes, sir.
2: I was curious if we are allowed to sue our state legislatures and governor. And my main focus is on Second Amendment stuff, mainly the list he put out of all the concealed carriers and gun owners of California with all our personal information, as well as Social Security numbers and other identity. He basically gave our ID away for anyone who wants to steal it. So can I bring a suit and what court and how would I do it?
0: Okay, let's start with yes, you can. Anybody can bring a suit. As I just said in the previous call, our system allows virtually anybody under any circumstances to bring a lawsuit. So now you're suing the legislature. All right. That becomes problematic because laws have been passed. Or you're suing the courts and you don't agree with what their decision is. So what do you do? Well, you sue the court because they've made a decision to where you sue them and the court says, we've already made the decision. Thank you. Conversation over. So that's going to go absolutely no place. You can't. You can't. That's it. Hmm. You know, it's not that complicated. You know, suing the government, unless you're suing the government for damages, you've been injured. And even then, there's all kinds of immunity. If it's a governmental, for example, if they're engaged in a governmental authority or they're doing something that has to do with what they're supposed to do, for example, pass laws. Okay, there is tons of immunity there. However, let's say they're doing something that is not proprietary. They're running a, let's say you've got a federal building or state building and they have a parking lot that they run and you get injured. Yeah, you can sue the government because they're doing something non-governmental there. So the quick answer is not a chance. And I get the Second Amendment stuff all day long. Can I sue the government because they're taking my rights away? No, you can't. Okay, so there it goes. We have that all the time. All the time. As a matter of fact, here's a question about suing the government. Tom. Hello, Tom. You're up.
3: Hey, Bill. I'd like to talk about qualified immunity for police officers and sheriff's deputies.
0: Sure.
3: Okay, how does that work? How does the tax? How do taxpayers end up paying for example, civil rights violations under the color of law?
0: Okay, well, okay, so, all right, got it. So a quick question, who else is going to pay? Okay, it's, you have the police.
3: Hey, on that point, I've looked this up. They're pushing now for, in L.A. County, with Sheriff's Department and LAPD, they want them to have their own insurance, liability insurance.
0: Okay. All right, and they can do that.
3: It might take a while, but let me give you an example. You talked the other day about giving donations to police. That's probably a bad idea because
0: I don't want to talk policy. That's not what we're here for. The question is qualified immunity. What does it mean? That means that when you can sue the police department and either you can or cannot. And there are a whole bunch of rules with it. When you can't sue the police department is when the cops are acting in good faith. And there usually it's a civil rights issue. And if they're acting in good faith, even if they make a mistake, they break into the wrong apartment. Well, they should have known. Is there qualified immunity there? I don't know because it's case by case. And so the government sets up the rules as to what qualified immunity is. And they're the ones that say you can sue us or you can't sue us. Because here's the bottom line. You are, and this goes back to common law. Okay, way back in history, English common law, where we got our laws before we started passing statutes. English common law says the sovereign in early common law was the king. And now, since we are, it's the people who are the sovereign in the United States, the sovereign allows you to sue it under certain circumstances. And if they say you can't sue us if A, B, and C happens, guess what? You can't sue if A, B, and C happens. That is qualified immunity, and that's qualified. Now, with the police, if they act in good faith, the answer is probably good. Even if they make a mistake, probably qualified immunity. If, for example, they're breaking the law or should have known. For example, there you are in the street, and you're a protester. And you're not getting in the way of the police doing their job. You're just sitting there looking and you're on a public street. And let's say you're videoing and a cop comes and starts bludgeoning you. That's a violation and of law. And the cop should have known. And they're not going to get qualified immunity on that one.
3: Okay, let me ask you this. USC 1983, is that 243 or 242?
0: Oh, God, it's 242. C, subchapter 1A.15, please. You know, I'm going to know all of that. God, it drives me nuts when people do that to me. By the way, the U.S. Civil Code runs about, I don't know, 25,000 pages. And I'm supposed to know every bit of it, right? Christy. Hi, Christy.
4: Hi, Bill. So I took my cat to get his teeth cleaned very first time. I ended up finding a nonprofit and I had an add-on option to do an ear wash. And while he was under general anesthesia, the tech pushed too far into the ear and tore the eardrum. I took him around to emergency and then another vet and they determined that it was torn. I emailed them and told them I didn't want to do anything legal. Because they offer a really valuable service. And here it is almost 2 years later, and I'm having to get his ears checked, more regularly than if this had not happened. I'm writing a letter just to see if they can maybe kind of help.
0: Okay, doing what? Okay, the eardrum has been punctured, and I have a couple of legal answers. How about when you call the cat, you just scream and just talk louder than you normally would? Would that help?
4: Yes, but I don't know.
0: Okay, so there is something. Yeah. Also, can you repair an eardrum? I have no idea on a cat. I don't have any cats. I don't like cats. And I've never had a cat that had a ruptured eardrum because I've never had a cat. So I don't know the answer to that. The issue here is the problem. A cat is property. That's it. cat, and you get, let's say the cat dies. And so you have, let's say you're asking for a wrongful suit, and it's their fault. It's the vet's fault. And so you know what you do? You get the value of the cat. And what is the cat worth? Not much. I had a little dog, and she was such a love. And she some coyote ate her for breakfast last year, because I live in an area that has coyotes. And so I took her to the vet. We did a lot of surgery on her. Boy, that was cheap. And what ended up happening is a technician really blew it, and it caused my little Gucci to die. And so could I have sued them? Sure. Now, what's a mutt worth? Because that's all they're liable for. You know, your emotional damage. And believe me, I love that dog. And people have pets, and they're much closer to families, family members. You talk to my wife, I have two little doxies. If it was a question of me dying or the little dogs dying, boy, there's no question. Goodbye, Bill. It's been a pleasure. So can you force them to do anything? No, it's just please do something. And I don't know. You have no legal rights at this point other than I don't even what the damage of a cat. The cat would have a lawsuit because it can't hear. I don't even know where you'd go with that one. Let me ask you about your privacy. Do you think you have any? No, you don't, especially online. Everything is out there. I mean, everything about you is available. 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

0: Now, let's do it. More handle on the law, marginal legal advice. Hey, John, you're up. Welcome to the show.
1: Oh, yeah. Hi, Bill. Thanks for taking the call.
0: Sure.
1: I was involved in an accident at LAX in October. I dropped some friends off at the airport. I pulled into the white zone, dropped them off. They left. I put on my turn signal. I was ready to leave. There was a car parked in front of me, so I had to go around it. Before I could go around it, a big SUV, Mercedes SUV, pulled in beside that car, which in the first place is illegal because he's not supposed to unload in that lane. In any event, he opened up his doors. He's unloading. At the point that I decided I'm going to leave, he still had half the thing to unload. So I decided I'm going to exit, and I cautiously looked behind me, looked around me, looked in my rear view mirror, side mirrors. I went around the SUV. The lane was open, which was an exit lane. And I came around the lane, and here he was with the door open into the exit lane, trying to extract his child from the car, and I hit his door. AAA, I had four agents look at this. The first agent said I was 51% at fault because I violated code 55217. Calling the LA police, traffic police, they said that does not apply. It's illegal to open your back door into the exit lane of the airport, period. I told that to AAA. They kept the 51%. Another agent handled it. She said she read the whole case, but then when she reviewed it, she had inaccuracies about what happened. So then another agent got it. I actually spoke to her. She said it was an impossible situation, but I'm still 51% at fault. She didn't give me any violations. She just said I should have been more cautious about it. The fourth agent got it. He decided he's going to charge me with a violation of code 22107. And I disputed it all because I said the guy, they kept claiming he did nothing wrong, but yet he opened up his door.
0: I got it. Okay. All right. So what's your question?
1: They stick to the 51%, and I can't get them to change that. And I got an agent that was a veteran. She said, there's no way. She said, if anything, you're like 20 or 30% at the most.
0: All right.
1: And so, no matter what I say, analogy, I get whatever scenario I give them, they keep sticking to the 51%.
0: Okay, so this is your insurance company, yes. Here is the problem you have, and that is your insurance company is going to make the determination as to how much you're at fault relative to paying or involving in a civil action with the other driver. When you say I violated or they had me violate, that's the only people that can call a violation are the police. AAA can't say anything about a violation. All they can say is we have determined based on looking at the law, based on what the circumstances are, you're 51% at fault. That's our determination. You disagree. So you now start arguing with your agent, the insurance company, and you did. And they make a determination. It's 51%. And you appeal it, and they say it's 51%. Now, can you take them to court? Yeah, I would think you probably can. I'm sure there's an arbitration agreement in there where if you have a dispute with them, you go into binding arbitration under the American arbitration rules or whatever. You're going to have a very, very tough time. And by the way, I'm not saying what you did was wrong. You may be in the right on this one, but it's one of those things where, crap happens. You just got caught in those circumstances. And if this is the only thing where you get screwed over in life, let me tell you, you want to go home and say, okay, this is the only thing that happened, where I'm screwed over in life. Jeremy. Hi, Jeremy. Welcome.
2: Hello.
0: Yes.
2: Yes. So, in October of last year, I'm a sole proprietor. I have a delivery service, my van that I use for my delivery. My delivery business. I got totaled. I didn't have insurance at the time, but the police report said I was not anywhere at fault. The guy that hit me was 100% at fault, and he did have insurance. So I was trying to deal with them to get, because my van was a total loss, and they started giving me the runaround. So I got a lawyer And once the lawyer sort of determined that I didn't have any injuries, they've quit taking my calls now.
3: Yeah, of course.
2: The lawyer I got is in Orange County, and I live about 3 hours away.
3: Yeah, that doesn't matter. I mean, of course they're going to bail out. You know why? Do you know why a lawyer is not going to touch it?
2: There's no money in it for them.
3: That is correct. There is zero money in it for the lawyer. So without injuries, the lawyer would be working for free.
2: Okay, gotcha.
3: Yeah. So go ahead.
2: I was just going to say, I don't know how I could try to move forward just to get...
3: You have to sue the driver. You've got to sue the driver. How much damage was there?
2: Well, the van was worth about $28,000.
3: All right. Well, there's your lawsuit. There's your lawsuit for $28,000, and you're going to have to do it yourself. And you're going to have to file the lawsuit yourself. The good news is you have a police report that says you're not at fault.
2: Okay, gotcha.
3: And you're going to just have to present the police report. You're going to have to say this is what happened, and you're going to have to simply you're going to have to be up against the lawyer, because I guarantee you the guy who hit you does have insurance. And part of the insurance is that he must be represented. So you're going to be up against the lawyer.
2: Okay.
3: Which is a very good reason why my next question, why didn't you have insurance?
2: Because I'm a knucklehead.
3: That's well said. Okay, that answers that. Can't do much more than that, can I? Oh, love it.
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10: Bullets in Toledo, Ohio. I'm Roger Stern, Fox News. Gunfire rips through a street festival in Toledo, hitting many victims. This man witnessing the chaos.
11: Once the shots get fired, everybody just want to scatter and everything. Yeah, we were just sitting right there having a good time talking to our people, and then the shots just got the fire in.
10: We don't know how many people were shot and how badly they're hurt. Police say they're searching for suspects. No word on a motive. Russia says Ukraine launched an unprecedented attack against St. Petersburg after turning down an offer for peace talks. Here's Fox's Stephanie Bennett.
12: This attack comes after Russian President Vladimir Putin rejected an offer from Zelensky to hold a face-to-face meeting to try and end this war. Putin said he glanced at Zelensky's letter, but said he saw no point in meeting with him and that he would only end the war when Russia's goals had been met, meaning Kyiv should abandon efforts to join NATO and give up parts of its territory. Zelensky then responded back, calling it a weak response. Russia continues to spray Ukraine with almost daily attacks, damaging several buildings in the Zaporizhzhia region. Ukrainian foreign minister, he's warning Moscow things will only get worse for Russia.
10: Despite President Trump's hopes that the Iran war ends soon, Iran is still attacking other nations as the U.S. fires on Iran. Fox's Jeff Paul is in Dubai with a tangled chain of events.
13: Officials involved with CENTCOM say those strikes happened hours after its forces struck Iranian radar sites and shot down four one-way attack drones. U.S. officials say Iran then fired seven ballistic missiles towards Kuwait and Bahrain. CENTCOM confirming six of those missiles were intercepted and the seventh did not reach its intended target.
10: Pakistan's interior minister is in Tehran to try to revive negotiations between Iran and the U.S. America is listening to Fox News.
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10: The prosecution has wrapped up its case in the trial of a Texas teen accused of stabbing someone at a track meet. Fox's Brooke Taylor in McKinney, Texas.
16: The defense said that Anthony was sheltering from the rain and recognized someone there. Students testified that Austin Metcalf repeatedly asked Anthony to leave. Several recalled Anthony responding, "Touch me and find out." Now, jurors also heard that Metcalf made the first physical contact, but witnesses described it as minor. They testified that moments later, Anthony pulled out a 5-inch folding knife from his backpack and stabbed Metcalf in the chest. The defense argues Anthony acted out of self-defense and fear. Now, one of the key witnesses, the 17-year-old teammate of Metcalf's who was under the tent, he testified that Metcalf tried to avoid a fight, telling Anthony, quote, "Dude, I'm not going to fight you at a track meet."
10: If Carmelo Anthony is convicted of first-degree murder, he could get a life sentence. An American college student was found dead after going missing in Japan. Here's Fox's Madison Scarpino.
26: Weston Higginbotham was just 20 years old. He loved nature, cared so much about the environment, according to his family. They say they are heartbroken. This all comes just over a week since Weston first went missing. The parents say they last saw him in their Kyoto hotel room last Friday, and they let the well-traveled 20-year-old do his own thing. Local police confirm Weston got off at a train at the Yamashina Station in Kyoto. The area is home to tons of hiking routes and trails, but shortly after the train ride, Weston's location from his phone went completely dark, and that's when his parents started to worry. This all prompted a massive search for the Auburn student.
10: We don't know the cause of death. General but credible threats have prompted Seattle Mayor Katie Wilson to activate stadium district security cameras ahead of the World Cup, bypassing normal privacy protocols. The heightened monitoring comes as the city prepares for massive crowds with the tournament overlapping both Juneteenth and Pride weekend. I'm Roger Stern, and this is Fox News.
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27: Returns to the Irish Hills of Michigan.
28: 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He slapped the wall. And this was part of the gamble. Caution flag is out.
27: Where the Heritage Trophy is once again on the line.
29: 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Here he comes off turn number four. He'll rocket off the corner to the start finish line.
27: It's the Fire Keepers Casino 400.
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31: Lacrosse's official forecast.
32: 64 tonight, under mainly clear skies. Winds out of the east, around 5 miles an hour. 86 tomorrow, slight chance of thunderstorms. Chance of thunderstorms tomorrow night, lows around 64, overcast. High temperatures reach up to 84 Monday, with thunderstorms likely. 89, partly cloudy skies Tuesday. Currently 82.

0: Welcome back to the Ramsey Show in the Fairwinds Credit Union studio. I'm Dave Ramsey. Christina is in New York City. Hi, Christina. How are you?
1: Good. How are you?
0: Better than I deserve. What's up?
1: Long story short, my husband's family has a vacation home that is currently owned by my mother-in-law. And a couple years ago, we offered to take it over, take care of it, pay for it, deal with the maintenance. Because that's what my late father-in-law had wanted, and he had always told my husband that he eventually would inherit this home because they built it together when my husband was like 5 years old. But my sister-in-law did not agree with this plan and said they did not want this house to go to him, that they wanted it to be split three ways, and that they wanted my mother in law to continue paying for it, you know, until she passes away, to like keep it all in a trust together with her other property. But now my mother-in-law is getting older, you know, maintenance is taking a lot. It's another expense that she doesn't have the money for. And now she's asking us all to split the cost for the house four ways.
0: No.
1: And my one, yes.
0: No, thank you.
1: And my one, no, yeah. So, and my one sister-in-law already said that she's not doing it. So our question is, should we split it four ways, or at this point, I guess three ways, but we will not own this house eventually,
0: nope.
1: Or should we just look for our own house?
0: You should look for your own house.
1: Okay, that's what we keep on thinking. So we should just
0: This is called
1: no,
0: a dysfunctional
1: you.
0: Family.
1: Yeah.
0: Isn't it?
1: Yeah. Yes, and, you know, my father-in-law really wanted it to go to my husband. There were conversations I had.
0: It doesn't matter. He didn't cause it to happen.
1: I know.
0: If he really wanted it to, he should have put it in a trust before he died.
1: Yeah.
0: And then the sisters-in-law could pound sand.
1: Yeah.
0: Which is what they need to do. They need to pound sand, but I don't think they're going to. Yeah.
1: Yeah. So I guess for her.
0: So, I mean, there's two sisters, right?
1: Yeah, two sisters.
0: And one is already opted out. If the other one opts out, tell your mother-in-law to deed it to the trust now, to your son, to your husband, and then we'll pay the bill.
1: That's what we had.
0: If you'll go ahead and deed it to us now, we'll pay the bill.
1: Yeah, that's what we had said 2 years ago.
0: I know. We'll say it again, though.
1: And, yeah.
2: Why won't she do that?
1: Because my sister-in-law said, no, they don't want that to happen.
0: I know, but they don't want to pay anything either. So, yeah. Mom, since they don't want to pay anything and we're the only ones wanting to pay anything, why don't we do what Dad said to do originally and deed the stinking house to me and I'll pay for it?
1: Yeah.
0: But if you're not going to do that, we're not in. So, Mom, you get to choose. Somebody's going to be disappointed. Let's decide who.
1: Yeah. Yeah, and if she doesn't do it, then this is what I keep.
0: Let it go.
1: We should just look for our own little property.
2: Yeah.
0: It's just a house. Just let it go.
1: Now, what would you
0: fault.
1: Do?
0: It's her fault, not yours.
1: We have three, I know, we have three children as well. What would you do so this doesn't happen to our children?
0: I would raise my children better.
1: Yeah.
0: Where they're not brats.
1: But, like, we are talking about, like, maybe having, like, a trust for the house that has, like, I don't know, a certain amount of money in
0: it. Yeah,
1: but
0: how about your father? How about father, before he dies, communicates to his three kids, I built this with my son. I'm leaving it to him. This is what's going to happen. And you two will get other things, but you're not getting this. Instead, he never bothered to communicate.
1: Yeah.
0: Yeah. That's what a lot of people do. They wait till they're dead to piss people off. Go ahead and piss people off while you're alive. If somebody's going to be mad, go ahead and do it while you're alive. This is how you do it. There's not an estate plan that works where there's no communication. Everyone should know every detail that involves them. Okay?
1: Yeah.
0: So Rachel, Daniel, and Denise can tell you what happens with our lake house. We've all decided together while we're up walking, while we're upright. And then they can, and in this case, by the way, they're going to own it together. And then they can decide to buy each other out. They can sell the thing. They can burn it. I don't care what they do. I'll be gone. But it's theirs to decide. And if I'm going to leave it to one of them Or if one of them wants to buy, the other two want to buy the other two out, it's not going to make me mad. They do whatever they want to do. Mm-hmm. I hate the lake. I don't want to go down there anymore. Okay, cool. Y'all work that out. But, you know, you if you clarify it up front and often in your estate plan, you don't have the first reading of the will after death. You have the first reading of the will as soon as the will is complete. Does that make sense?
1: Yeah, I guess that's what my mother-in-law is trying to do now, but she's not really honoring her husband's wishes.
0: No, what she's trying to do now is offload the expenses without offloading the ownership.
1: Yeah, and
0: that doesn't work.
1: Yeah.
0: I don't want the expenses unless I get the ownership. No, thank you.
1: Okay.
0: And so really, honestly, what should happen here, based on, now I'm getting your opinion and you're pissed at your sisters-in-law,
1: yeah,
0: and I don't really blame you.
1: Yeah.
0: So, so I haven't heard their side. But from what I'm hearing, what I would say is that mom needs to say, hey, I offered you guys a chance to chip in. You don't want to chip in. And so I'm going to step back and I'm going to honor dad's original wishes. I'm deeding it to your brother. You'll get other things in the will, and I'm going to go ahead and move it into a trust for your brother now while I'm alive, and he's going to pick up the expenses from this point forward. You will not be getting the lake house. I'll take care of you and other things, but I'm just letting you two know. You had the option, and you opted out.
1: Yeah, sadly, it's only one of them that's opting out.
0: I know, but that's okay. Just step in. Yeah. You know, that's what I would do if I was mother. They don't have a choice. It's hers. She gets to do with it what she wants. If even if the story wasn't what the story was, she could just wake up in the morning and go, I'm giving it to you.
2: Yeah, she could. I think the problem with this, too, is there was information that you knew that the sisters probably never knew. They probably never heard that the lake house was supposed to go to your husband or go to you.
1: I think I kind of knew, but they don't.
0: I think father-in-law was a wuss.
1: Any kind of change.
0: He's dead, but I think he was a wuss.
1: He did like to keep the peace.
0: Yeah, he didn't keep the peace. What he did was he avoided conflict. There's a difference. You keep the peace with clarity.
2: Mm-hmm.
0: Avoiding conflict is just cowardice.
2: Yeah, and whatever conversations have need to be between the husband, not you, because you're the in-law.
0: Yeah, I would not. You don't need to be talking to mom. You don't need to be talking to sisters at all, because it's not going to go well.
2: No,
0: Jade is exactly right. Good advice. Good advice, Jade. Yeah, so your husband should call his mom and say, Mom, this is what Dad really intended. If we're not going to do that, we're not going to participate. I'm sorry. If you would like to do that, though, if you want to go ahead and deed it over, I'll take it off your hands, and you won't have to worry about it anymore, and we will have fulfilled Dad's original wishes that we all know were there.
2: And just, there's no time to cover this, but you've got to view inheritance as the cherry on the top of the sundae. It can't be the thing that you're counting on to break you free.
0: Right, right. Yeah.
2: You were counting on this house.
0: On the other hand, you don't want to be handcuffed to it either.
2: Yeah.
0: I'm going to be in an LLC with my sister who steals money was yesterday. No, thank you.

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7: 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Nate is in Phoenix. Hi, Nate. How are you?
8: Good. How are you?
7: Better than I deserve. What's up?
8: Yes, sir. So my question, I am a 21-year-old recent college graduate. I'm starting out a career in aviation here in Phoenix, but my question more so revolves around a $5 million real estate portfolio that my late grandmother, she passed away a few months ago. She built it up over the past 40 years by being a nurse and having a house cleaning company. And so no one else really in my family at the moment is like willing to kind of manage this portfolio that she built up. It's roughly a dozen houses, apartments, condos, et cetera, across four different states. And so I'm kind of looking to take that on. And the challenge being I have a job here in Phoenix. And my siblings and parents have jobs as well. And being that it's spread across all the way from Hawaii to Pennsylvania, we're looking at what is the best way to manage this.
9: If you inherited it,
7: who owns it?
9: Yeah.
8: Oh, so it's in my mom's name, but my parents are nearing retirement age. They don't want to take on any big ventures or basically, like, you know, have a huge hassle of managing this. So I have basically stepped up and told them, I want to take advantage of this opportunity. And
7: why is it an opportunity?
9: How will you get, what's your benefit?
8: Well, my benefit is I've read a lot and seen a lot online how real estate can, you know, be beneficial in terms of building income.
9: What's your financial benefit to it?
7: You want to be a property manager because you read real estate online?
8: No, I wouldn't say. Yeah, I don't want to be like, I want to basically figure out how I can turn these roughly dozen properties and build it into something that's beneficial for our entire family.
9: So you're thinking, I want to make this very clear. Are you thinking, hey, if I help this build from 5 million and maybe I, you know, double it or whatever, then when I inherit it, it's going to be even more. Is that what you're thinking? Or are you thinking you can just earn some sort of salary off managing this? Or is it both?
8: So it's more so not that I really want a salary. It's really, I almost want to turn it into a family business. if that makes more sense.
7: You keep saying family business, and yet you don't own anything.
8: Yeah, because, I mean, my parents, like I said, my parents own it, but they have kind of, like, I have talked with them, and we've kind of come to an agreement where they want me to basically take the lead on it, because they're nearing retirement.
9: Right, but are they paying you?
7: How are you getting paid for this? That's dumb.
8: So
7: they want to hire their 21-year-old who had other life goals to now be a property manager, is what you're saying, because you're getting nothing out of this. No, I don't want you to do this. Because you read an article on TikTok and got excited about real estate. No.
9: If they don't like,
8: even if
7: you don't own it.
9: If they don't enjoy property, they can always sell the properties and invest the money.
7: Yeah. You don't own it. Nor are anywhere in this discussion have you ever owned it. You've never indicated anywhere in this entire time. We ask you four times, are you going to own it? No, I'm just going to run the family business. Well, then you're just a stinking employee.
9: And I don't even think they've said that to you, that they're going to pay you money or a certain amount of money to run this. They haven't said that.
8: Yeah. Well, I guess, like, I mean, following the logical line of progression here, I guess eventually me and my siblings are going to inherit it. So,
7: and your siblings are going to benefit from all your work because you're not.
8: Yeah. So you think I should?
9: I think what's happening is you're operating, Nate, on a set of assumptions, and they are massive assumptions.
7: Yeah.
9: You're assuming that
7: you're going to end up with this.
9: You're going to end up with this, and that you're going to have a bigger percentage of this, and that there's going to be a family business. You've got a lot.
7: Let's play this
9: that
7: out.
9: You've made
7: let's
9: up.
7: Play this out. You go in there and you work for a few dollars. Enough to support you while you screw with this, and you run this from $5 million to $20 million, and 10 years from now your parents die, and your siblings now have one-third of $20 million that you built.
9: You're going to be pissed.
7: That is not a good plan.
9: Mm-hmm.
8: So I guess your advice would just be to, like, you know, let my
9: your mom and dad.
8: It.
9: Yeah, let
7: if your
9: decide.
7: Mom and dad want to say, in return for managing our property, we will pay you a property management fee, and we will deed these four properties to you now.
8: Mm-hmm.
7: And then you do with those four properties something good for you. Meanwhile, you manage the others for your siblings' future, because your parents aren't going to do anything with them. Now, that would be one thing. Now, the second piece of this is, I heard a couple other things in there. I'm going to change horses on you now that I dropped that on you. But no, don't just go in there and assume you're going to, that this is all going to work out because it's real estate. It's not. Now, then the other thing is, you said properties scattered from Hawaii to whatever,
9: that's
7: to Egypt.
9: That's another problem.
7: And that is a bad, I mean, and there's only 10 or 12 properties. It's not like you got this huge portfolio. So you guys need to sell off some of this stuff that's stuck out there in the middle of Egypt somewhere. And get the properties centralized where you can run them. All the real estate the Ramsey's own, with a couple of exceptions.

0: grow this portfolio, how do you benefit from growing the portfolio other than just the thrill of growing the portfolio? And in the meantime, how do you eat, which would be the property management piece?
1: What needs to be, how, Dave, go even deeper on the, like, this needs to be in writing. This needs to be somewhere.
0: Will,
1: it can't just be we talk about
0: trust.
1: It over Chick-fil-A.
0: And, and then we also tell the siblings.
1: Yes.
0: You know, so Nate is taking over the property. In return, Nate is going to do this, this, and this. Okay?
1: We all know.
0: Okay. So in our case, Rachel's husband, Winston, has a real estate company that he and I started. He has done other things with it on his own behalf that I have nothing to do with now. And he also manages all the Ramsey property and gets paid for managing the Ramsey property. He does not own any of the Ramsey property. The three Ramsey Gen 2s will own the Ramsey property, one of which is his wife.
1: Mm-hmm.
0: But he's not managing it for the family, vaguely hoping
1: thinking
0: he'll get
1: one
0: something
1: day.
0: Someday.
1: Right.
0: He knows exactly what he's going to get.
1: Mm-hmm.
0: His wife is going to get 1/3 of the portfolio upon Sharon and my death. And in the meantime, he's being paid commissions and management fees to run a real estate company, which he thoroughly loves, and I like working with him. So it's all good.
1: Perfect.
0: But that's a very clear delineation of what's where. And by the way, he kind of came at it like Nate did.
1: Mm-hmm.
0: He wanted to learn the real estate business. I know it. He wanted to get involved in it. I was his initial mentor. So over the years, I was one of his mentors.
1: Mm-hmm.
0: He's had other people that he didn't just learn from me, but I kind of helped him get started, and I did. And so
1: this guy needs a mentor.
0: Yeah,
1: he can't just jump into this.
0: I'm in aviation.
1: Yeah.
0: No, I'm in the rental property business in Hawaii.
1: That's and it's going to be different in each country and each state that he's in.
0: Yeah, well, Hawaii's a different country.
1: Yeah.

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8: LaCrosse's official forecast.
9: 64 tonight, under mainly clear skies. Winds out of the east, around 5 miles an hour. 86 tomorrow, slight chance of thunderstorms. Chance of thunderstorms tomorrow night, lows around 64, overcast. High temperatures reach up to 84 Monday, with thunderstorms likely. 89, partly cloudy skies Tuesday. Currently, 82.

0: Keegan is with us in Palm Beach, Florida. Hi, Keegan. How are you?
1: Hey, Dave. I'm doing well. How are you?
0: Better than I deserve. What's up?
1: So I had a question I wanted to run by you. I'm 22 now, but back when I turned 18, I took out some credit cards and racked up, to me, a significant debt. And I finally now am just facing it. I'm 22. And I got a job, full-time job, and I've been working on paying it off.
0: Good. What do you make?
1: I make $3,500 a month.
0: Okay. Working 40 hours?
1: Yeah.
0: What do you do?
1: I work for a pain cream company, Nano Extreme Pain Cream.
0: Okay.
1: The marketing for it.
0: Yeah. And how much credit card debt did you run up?
1: I ran up about $40,000.
0: Mm-hmm. Is that all the debt you got?
1: $40,000, and then I have some student loan debt. Altogether, I had $70,000 of debt.
0: Okay, so student loans are $30,000?
1: Yes.
0: No car debt?
1: Well, I was watching your show, and I ended up selling my car about 2 weeks ago because I am able to ride into work with somebody.
2: Good.
0: Wow.
2: Very good.
0: What did the car sell for?
1: I sold it for $13,000, so I was able to put that towards the car. So I just paid that off, so I don't have a loan on that anymore.
0: Big move there.
2: Excellent.
0: Way to go. All right.
2: Okay, so the $70,000.
1: Yep, and then I had some bicycles that I sold. I sold those for $10,000 to pay off some debt. I ended up paying off two credit cards that totaled up to $8,500. In debt. So
0: look at you,
2: very
0: man.
2: Good.
0: Get it.
2: So you're with the 70 now. Oh, 43,000.
1: Down to 43. Yeah.
0: But there's 70 total, including student loan debt. Yeah. Okay.
1: So I have a friend who offered to pay off all my debt, and I pay him back.
2: Ooh.
1: I don't really know if I want to do that or not because I don't want to ruin. I know money can ruin a relationship, and I'm not sure if I want to go down that road.
0: It's not really money that ruins it. It's the change in the relationship that can ruin it. So you're 22. What kind of a friend has $73,000?
1: he comes from generational wealth. His dad's very wealthy, so he has lots of money just laying around.
2: Wow.
0: Okay. Yeah.
1: So he offered to pay it for me, and I have to pay him back, of course, but I'm not sure if I want to do that.
0: No, I would not do that. No.
1: Okay.
0: I think you're making wonderful progress because you've done a couple of things. One is you became very focused and clear on your debt attack, and two is you've been very impressively willing to sacrifice. I'm very impressive. And so,
1: yeah, I mean, it's not what I want to do at 22, but...
2: But you're seeing the results.
1: I don't want to live my whole life like that.
0: Yeah, yeah, but what you don't want to do is live under the thumb of a credit card either. So you're wanting to get out. I'm going to fight my way out. No, I think it's a kind offer, and I appreciate it. The problem is that when you borrow money from someone, you change the relationship to that of master-servant. The borrower is slave to the lender. And even if so if you're a slave, by definition, you have a master. And even if your master is a very nice person or is an unconcerned person, they still become your master. And it changes the air in the room. They start thinking about how much this guy works. Mm-hmm. They start thinking about if you're going on vacation. They start thinking about if you went to happy hour. All of a sudden, they're thinking about it, even if they have plenty of money, quote unquote, laying around.
2: Yeah, because this is your friend, so he has front row seats to how you're living your life every day.
0: Yeah. So, I mean, it's kind of sounds good on the surface, or it's actually a nice offer.
2: Yeah, it sounds
0: it's
2: generous.
0: But it's going, more times than not, to your point, it ends in disaster, Keegan. So, I will tell you this, if you can get some transportation of some kind, I'd love to see you pick up an extra job for 30 more hours and, you know, and continue to accelerate the plan that you've already got. That's what I would do. But the secret sauce to this, Keegan, is not mathematics on the interest rate. You get a better interest rate with your friend. The secret sauce is not that at all. The secret sauce is Keegan. When Keegan changed, everything changed. And before Keegan changed, nothing changed. So once you decide you're going to ride this thing, you're riding it. I'm proud of you. Keep after it, dude. I want you to look in the mirror and go, you're the answer to the problem, not borrowing from a friend.
2: That's right.
0: And that might include working another 30 hours a week somewhere, which I really wouldn't mind you doing at all. Todd is in El Paso. Hey, Todd, what's up? Todd?
3: Hey, how's it going? Sorry about that. I was kind of muted a little bit. My bad.
0: No troubles. What's up?
3: Hey, so anyway, I've kind of got myself kind of like screwed over a little bit, I guess you could say. I was out I had a friend put me on to getting Pokemon cards, and I think I went a little too far over because I racked up, I talked to the lady on the phone before this. I racked up like thousands of dollars in credit card debt to help pay for my Pokemon cards.
2: How many thousands?
3: Probably like $10,000 to $15,000.
2: Oof. Okay.
0: Right, so, how much credit card debt do you have exactly? Do you even know?
3: No, I don't really like pay attention to like that.
0: Mm-hmm. Well, step one, identify the problem in detail. You're lost. You're screwed. You need to find the map that has the little red arrow on it that says you are here. Here you are. That's $13,426 of stupid. I want to define my stupid very carefully and thoroughly. That's step one. Step two is take assessment of the inventory of Pokemon cards and how you can move them. So you bought them to speculate on them and try to retail them back out. You tried to buy them at one price and sell them at another price, right?
3: Correct. And
0: did you do that successfully ever?
3: No, I kind of just winged it because I saw other success stories, and I was like, you know what? I'll use the credit card. You know, my logic was I'll use their money because it's not mine, and then if it doesn't work, then
2: why were you
3: fall out? Maybe
0: then it's your money after all. Who knew? Yeah.
2: I have a feeling this is a symptom of something else. What caused you to be so desperate that you would do 10,000 or however much on a credit card for Pokemon cards?
3: Oh, that's just the American dream in my mind. I'm just trying to like make the next dollar. Like
0: the American dream is to go broke in credit card debt.
3: Well, when you order like that, I wanted to.
0: Okay.
3: I mean, like,
2: what do you do for work? What's your job?
3: Kind of like bouncing around employment. I'm kind of.
2: There it is.
3: Looking for a new,
2: and there it
3: new
2: is.
3: Job a little.
2: Okay, that's what I was getting to. There was something going on.
0: Yeah, ding, ding, ding, ding, ding.
2: Okay.
0: Okay, so you believe crap like you heard, like it takes money to make money. And so I'm going to be a Pokemon guy because two people I know did this once, and instead of working. So here's what I want you to do. I want you to get a 40-hour job. And then what I want you to do right after that is I want you to get another 30-hour job. And pay these credit cards off. Meanwhile, call some of your stupid Pokemon friends and say, hey, stupid friend, you got me into a stupid mess because I was stupid, and we're going to get this mess cleaned up and sell these stupid cards. Now help me with this, and let's get these cards moved instead of sitting around looking at them, because every day I got to look at them, if I'm you, I feel dumber.
2: Yeah, the American.
0: I've done dumb things, Todd. You did a dumb thing. So I know what dumb things look like. And dumb things, when you leave them sitting there in your house, they shame you. When you walk by, they go, you do it a dumb thing.
2: They talk to you.
0: They talk to you. They tell you.
2: They do.
0: I had a car parked in my driveway one time. It kept saying, Dave, you're stupid.
2: Yeah.
0: You're dumb, Dave.
2: Yeah.
0: You look what you did, Dave. And so I got rid of that stupid car. I felt stupid every time I drove it.
2: Yeah.

0: buying or selling a home is exciting, but let's be real. It's also a huge deal. 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
0: Door.

0: Our scripture of the day, John 13:35, by this everyone will know that you are my disciples, if you love one another. Thomas Sowell said, some of the biggest cases of mistaken identity are among intellectuals who have trouble remembering that they are not God.
1: Oh, boy.
0: Whoa. David is in Denver. Hey, David, what's up?
2: Not much, Dave. How are you?
0: Better than I deserve. How can we help?
2: Yeah, I'm on baby step 6. I'm paying off my home. I have no debt at the moment. And I've been in the corners of the YouTube finance world, and I found a video about bi-weekly mortgage payments and signing up for that program. So I'm currently owe $420,000 on a 5.98 30-year fixed loan, and I'm 2 years in, and I was wondering, do you recommend that I sign up for the bi-weekly mortgage payments?
0: I would not pay a fee for it. Is there a fee associated with it?
2: Yes, sir. To enroll, Rocket Mortgage does require a single upfront mortgage payment, which for me is $3,500. So I would have
0: that they
2: to
0: hold as a fee. They take that as a fee.
1: Wow.
2: No, I do. I guess not a fee. I think it goes towards the principal, sir.
0: Is your mortgage with Rocket?
2: Yes, sir.
0: Okay. Are they charging any fee for the service of the biweekly? An actual fee?
2: I don't believe so, sir. I believe they just asked me to make a one-time mortgage payment to enroll, and then I am enrolled from then on.
0: Okay, that's possible. I'm not real trusting of Rocket.
2: Ah.
0: Because Rocket has a lot of shysters going on in there, so be careful. But let's walk through it. Here's why I'm asking that question, all right? So basically, a biweekly mortgage is half a payment, as you know, David, every 2 weeks.
2: Yes, sir.
0: There are 26 two-week periods in a year, so 26 halves is 13 holes.
2: Right.
0: Which means that a biweekly mortgage effectively pays a single payment extra per year.
2: Correct.
0: So mathematically, you would be within $15 of this by simply just writing a check once a year for an extra payment.
2: That's true. And so I kind of thought, like, what?
0: There's no magic.
2: Be a better move?
0: Yeah, the biweekly is not magic. It's just a way to trick you into paying extra principal.
2: I see.
0: And that's the only thing that does it. So if you just took your regular mortgage and once a year sent an extra payment above your regular mortgage, you'll be within $10 or $15 of the same exact result. So it takes a 30-year mortgage and turns it into about a 23. It takes a 15-year mortgage and turns it into about a 12.
2: I see.
0: But it's all done by an extra principal payment a year. And really, truthfully, you're on baby step 6, so you may be doing more or less of an extra principal payment a year. Are you paid every 2 weeks?
2: Yes, sir. I do have a salary position. So does my wife. We earn about $186,000 a year.
0: So it would be kind of an autopilot thing to at least get one extra payment a year. But with those numbers you're giving me, I want you to put more than that on there anyway, don't you?
2: Well, the problem is I have a 4-year-old son, and I'm paying $22,000 a year for daycare, and that just really hurts the budget. I do feel like I'm house poor. I feel like I'm kind of, you know.
0: Well, if you're house poor, you don't need to increase your house payment.
2: Yes, sir. I'm just trying to pay this thing off as quickly as possible. Currently,
0: well, the way you're going to do that is extra principal payments, not being house poor daycare. So you got to decide which life is it you're living here. But either way, I want you and baby step 6 for your sake to get the house paid off. And the way you're going to do that is extra principal payments. If you want to do that by setting it up as a biweekly and they don't charge you a fee to do it, see, if they're charging you $500 to do this or something, well, crap, no, I'll just send it an extra payment.
2: Right.
0: But if they're charging you no fee and you're paid biweekly and it's easy, yeah, let's do that. But let's also plan to do more.
2: Excellent. And before I let you go, I do earn $11,000 a month with my wife after taxes, and my mortgage is $3,500, which equates to 32.2% of my monthly income. Since I'm on baby step 6, I don't have any debt. Do you still think I can keep this house? I know you always say sell the house is too much, but I really want this home.
1: I think that you're feeling the squeeze, especially right now, because you have somebody in daycare. And there's a seasonality there that's not going to be like this for all time. So I think that's why you're feeling the squeeze. If there's something you can do to offset that in the meantime, I would do it.
0: Yeah,
1: but I'm not
0: And that's putting the take-home pay you outlined is after you put money in 401k, right?
2: Yes, sir.
0: That's not the number. No, that's not the number.
1: That's the wrong calculation.
0: That's the wrong calculation. When we say take-home pay, we mean just after taxes only.
2: Yes. It's 11,000 hits our joint account a month.
0: I know, honey, but that's after they took money out for 401k.
1: And probably insurance.
2: Yes, sir.
0: Those two numbers don't count in the calculation, so you're not at 32%.
2: Oh, okay. That's okay.
0: What I'm saying. The only numbers that count in the calculation for take-home pay is after taxes, gross minus taxes. So add back insurance, add back in your calculation, and then say of that number, what percentage is it? And it's going to be down close to 25. Yeah. So you're fine. I don't think you're hurting here. I think you're just observing the fact that that you're not out of debt completely yet, and even when you are, it's not a magic pill. Mm-hmm. It's just a better place than being in debt. That's all.
1: Everybody listening needs to understand what you just said about take-home pay, which is it is only the after-tax amount.
0: When we say have your house be 25% of your take-home pay on a 15-year fixed, we're talking about only after taxes. Not after child support coming out, not after your car payment coming out and going to the credit union.
1: Not after the insurance, 401k.
0: Not after insurance, not after 401k, not after Aflac, not after any of that stuff, okay? So put all that crap. That's not what we're talking about. Good point. Aaron is in Minneapolis. Hi, Aaron. What's up?
3: Hi. Thank you for taking my call.
0: Sure.
3: So we recently moved to a country home. We thought it would be our dream home, our forever home that we'd raise our kids in. But after moving here, we realized we hate country life. We miss living in closer to a city. We miss sidewalks, all the amenities. We have another home, and we are renting it out, and we thought we would rent it out for a few years and then sell it and then use that money to pay off said country home. But now we are unsure of what to do because we do not want to stay in said country home.
0: Well, sell said country home and move back to the city.
1: What's wrong with that?
3: So our other home is 3 hours away.
0: And sell it. Sell both of them and buy a house in the city.
3: That's what you think we should do?
0: Sure.
1: If none of them are working for you.
0: I don't want a rental house in a country home, and I want neither. Why don't we say, I don't want to own them anymore. So what am I going to do? I'm going to sell them.
1: And you could probably buy what you want, maybe in cash. I don't
0: get
1: know.
0: Rid of both of them.
3: Even if we just recently bought said country home?
1: How
0: okay,
1: recent?
0: Why are you arguing with me? You called me up and said you didn't like it.
3: No, I'm not arguing.
0: I know, but you're going, well, I just bought it. Well, I know, but I don't like it. I made a bad decision. Unmake the decision.
3: Okay.
0: You didn't get married. You bought real estate.
3: Okay, thank you so much, Dave.
0: Yeah, it's hard to get rid of the married thing if you do that one wrong. But the real estate one, you just put it up for sale.
1: It's more simple than you think, I think.
0: Yeah, well, it's just, I mean, you may lose a little money.
1: Sure.
0: We made a bad decision. Something about our vision for life was askew.
1: Yeah.
0: And so we may pay some tax for that.
1: Stupid tax.
0: We may pay some stupid tax for that. That's okay. It's okay. I've done dumber things than that and thought I wanted something that I didn't. And but I tell you what is interesting to do, Aaron, in these situations and anybody else. I've done it a lot to myself. When I find myself in a situation like that called a mistake, that's a mistake.
1: Mm-hmm.
0: I want to backtrack and think through.
1: How did I get?
0: What caused my brain to malfunction that allowed the mistake? Mm-hmm. What decision-making framework was I using that was flawed that caused me to, I was looking at Instagram people on Homestead.
1: Yeah.
0: Well, I just figured it out. I don't need to be looking at Instagram to do anything that it has quality in life.
1: Right.
0: So what was it that caused me to get askew of what reality was?
1: Yeah.
0: And so that I don't do it again.
1: Well, then it becomes research, not just something stupid you did.
0: It was an experiment. I found something that didn't work.
1: That's right.
0: Like a test tube when I blew up the lab. Yeah, that kind of thing, yeah. That puts this hour of the Ramsey Show in the books. We'll be back with you before you know it. In the meantime, remember, there's ultimately only one way to financial peace, and that's to walk daily with the Prince of Peace, Christ Jesus.

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2: Bullets fly at a street festival. I'm Chris DeMeo, Fox News. Gunfire ripping through a street festival in Toledo, Ohio this afternoon, injuring at least a dozen people.
3: Bullets flying everywhere. Going crazy, man. Whole lot of pandemonium.
2: This man was there.
4: We told him to stay. Everybody get back.
2: Multiple victims rushed to hospitals. The extent of their injuries not known. Police and the FBI are searching for the suspects and are trying to determine a motive. The U.S. and Iran exchanging fire in the latest test of the fragile ceasefire, with tensions staying high in the Strait of Hormuz. The U.S. military says it downed four Iranian drones that were launched toward the Strait and U.S. Gulf allies. Here's Fox's Jeff Paul in Dubai.
5: Iran once again firing over both ballistic missiles and drones on their neighbors here in the Gulf, raising questions over the future of a possible peace deal between the U.S. and Iran. Now, U.S. CENTCOM confirming those strikes happening after its forces struck Iranian radar sites and shot down four one-way attack drones. U.S. officials say Iran then fired seven ballistic missiles towards both Kuwait and Bahrain. CENTCOM confirming six of those missiles were intercepted and the seventh did not reach its intended target. Now, Iran continues to leverage what's happening in Lebanon. Despite a U.S.-backed ceasefire, Israeli forces and Iranian-backed militant group Hezbollah are still exchanging strikes. Iran's foreign minister says if the fighting doesn't stop in Lebanon, then the entire war could restart.
2: Pakistan's interior minister is in Tehran to try and revive peace talks. Volunteer searchers in Japan found the body of a missing 20-year-old Auburn University student today. The family of Weston Higginbotham posted on social media that his body was found in a mountainous area near Kyoto, but didn't say how he died. The family added their thanks for the outpouring of kindness and support from the U.S. and around the world. 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
2: Secretary of War Pete Hegseth in Normandy, France, to commemorate the 82nd anniversary of the D-Day landings. The secretary honoring the sacrifices of the American troops who helped liberate Europe during World War II. Earlier, he emphasized the site is more than just a resting place.
10: It is a monument to the unyielding spirit of the American warrior, a testament to the supreme sacrifices our warriors made to liberate an entire continent from the grip of tyranny.
2: D-Day was the largest amphibious invasion in history. Well, some parents in the U.S. are calling for more transparency from school boards, according to data from the Brookings Institution.
8: Around the country, parents are seeking transparency, a call that has only grown since the pandemic. Defending Education claims that the nation's two largest teachers unions have donated more than $669 million to left-wing causes since 2015. No substantial donations were provided to Republican-aligned causes. The concern is that this cash not only influences but further divides families and school districts when it comes to setting curriculum and policies in areas like race and gender. According to a survey released by the Brookings Institution, so-called culture war conflicts have declined since the pandemic but are not down to pre-COVID-19 levels. Brookings concludes that the conflicts may have undermined schools' response to exceptionally challenging circumstances.
2: That's Fox's Alexandria Hoff. The survey also said that most board members are concerned about the influence of partisan politics. No Triple Crown winner this year, but Golden Tempo comes out on top in Saturday's Belmont Stakes.
11: Golden Tempo! Golden Tempo has won the Belmont Stakes!
2: That call on Fox. Golden Tempo also won the Kentucky Derby. However, he did not run in the Preakness. I'm Chris DeMeo. This is Fox News.
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6: LaCrosse's official forecast.
14: 64 tonight, under mainly clear skies, winds out of the east, around 5 miles an hour. 86 tomorrow, slight chance of thunderstorms. Chance of thunderstorms tomorrow night, lows around 64, overcast. High temperatures reach up to 84 Monday, with thunderstorms likely. 89, partly cloudy skies, Tuesday. Currently, it's 73 degrees.

0: Normal is broken. 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From the Ramsey Network and the Fairwinds Credit Union Studio, this is The Ramsey Show. I'm Dave Ramsey, your host. Thank you for joining us, America. We're so glad you're here. Jade Washall, Ramsey personality, number one best-selling author, is my co-host today. We're glad you're here. Open phones at 888-825-5225. TJ starts us off in Kansas City. Hi, TJ. What's up?
1: Hey, guys. Glad you have me on today. I'm doing good.
0: Well, we're honored to have you. How can we help?
1: So, just in kind of a position where my family's living paycheck to paycheck kind of thing, and we've tried all kinds of stuff. We've gone through financial advisors and coaches at our banks and all that, and we're just hitting a wall where we just feel stuck and know that some patterns or behaviors somewhere have to change.
2: So when you looked at that with the various coaches, did you find that there was a spending problem or did you find that there was an income problem?
1: What I heard most was it looks like you need to generate more income. That's okay. What I heard, but we never could, you know.
2: What is your income?
1: So I gross around $69,000 a year.
2: Okay, and what do you take home monthly?
1: Monthly, I net around $5,026, I think, something like that.
2: Okay. What about your wife?
1: My wife doesn't have an income. She's she homeschools our kids and takes her motherly responsibilities pretty seriously.
2: Okay. How old are the kids?
1: 9, 11, and 5.
2: Okay. I agree. You probably are facing an income issue. You're below the national average there, and so you are going to feel that. I'm assuming there's debt involved as well?
1: Correct. That's definitely the biggest hurdle is if we could get out from underneath like one thing, it'd probably give us some wiggle room for other things.
2: Absolutely. You'd feel that snowball effect. So tell us about the debt that you have.
1: We do... I say own loosely, but we do own our house through mortgage.
2: Okay.
1: We have a couple of different credit cards, a vehicle loan, and student
0: loans. How much?
2: Tell us the credit cards, tell us the car, and tell us the student loans.
1: Okay, gotcha. So the student loans are only mine, and they total about $62,000. The mortgage, the remaining balance is
2: $200,500. Okay.
1: The vehicle loan is about
2: $19,000. Okay.
1: And both credit cards are around about $8,500 each.
2: Okay. So $16,000.
0: You guys are normal. But normal,
1: yeah.
0: But normal sucks.
1: Correct.
0: Yeah. I mean, you got like... The kind of, same kind of debt most people have. Debt, credit card debt, a student loan that's been around so long. I think it's a pet. How long have y'all been married?
1: 12 years this August.
0: So the student loan's 14 years old?
1: I graduated in 2012 with those, and so...
0: I'll be 14 years old.
1: Yeah.
2: Are you using that degree, TJ?
1: Not directly. Everybody wants you to have one, but... So I actually work for an antique store that specializes in antique books and firearms, very high collectibles.
0: What do you do? Just your retail clerk there?
1: I'm the shipping coordinator. I also do a lot of the research for the individual items and things like that.
2: What's your degree?
1: I graduated from a Bible college with a youth and family degree, a youth and family ministry degree.
2: Okay.
0: So the part about you using your degree is you're not, which is okay, but you're not on
1: it. I'm using it in that it's a placeholder on a resume.
0: Well, yeah.
2: The reason I asked is because I do agree with what everyone else has said, which is you do need to get your income up because when you get your income up, you're going to have more margin available to you, and then you'll be able to use that margin, which is extra money after everything is minimum payments and everything else is satisfied. That extra margin is what you use to pay off your debt using the debt snowball. And you were absolutely right. If you listed these out from smallest to largest, so in this case, one of the $8,000 credit cards would be first. If you freed up one of those credit card bills, that's a little bit more margin that now you're adding to your life, a little bit more room to breathe. That allows you to pay off then the next $8,000 credit card. You see how this works? So I agree with you. So the question is, how can we add more income? There's you who can go out and get some temporary side hustles, right? I think that you've got, something tells me you've got some extra hours in the day that you could do that. Not ideal, but you've got the time. And then I'm also looking over at your wife, who's got some margin for time. She's homeschooling, and I do want to call this out. That's a personal choice. That's a values choice. But as she's homeschooling, it's also meaning that she's not adding a paycheck to the mix. And that's a choice that you guys are making. So everything, if I'm looking at your situation, suddenly everything is on the table.
0: Yeah.
2: And we can say,
0: here's the thing. Nothing changes until something changes. So Jade's exactly right. And correct. What the people that you've been with before have not told you, and we're going to be brave enough because we love you to tell you the truth, is you're going to have to get radical to break this cycle. Beans and rice, rice and beans. You're not going to see the inside of a restaurant unless you're working there as your extra job. You're not going on vacation because you're broke people, and broke people aren't going on vacation. You're going to get the stinking car paid off, or you're going to sell it. She's going to pick up a side hustle. You're going to pick up a side hustle. You guys are going to sell so much stuff the kids think they're next. We are going on a mission to clean these debts up. And tonight, you're going to get both credit cards out and look at them together with a candle lit and have a ceremony, a plastic surgery party, and chop those stupid butt things up. And we're going to get on an every dollar budget, and we're going to get so fired up and wired up because I'm sick and tired of being sick and tired. When you get that going, you'll get out of debt. But you will not get out of debt doing what you're doing. Because what you're doing is running like a rat in a wheel, getting no traction.
1: I have two very specific nuanced questions that I think could at least be a bit better of passing.
2: Yeah, ask them.
1: The first one regarding the credit cards. I did recently do a balance transfer from one card to another, regardless of how we feel about balance transfers. That specific card has a 0% interest rate until October of 2026. Am I better off paying towards the 0% interest rate?
2: It's your smallest debt anyway. It's your smallest debt anyway, so it honestly doesn't matter.
0: I don't care. Okay. I don't care about interest rates. Are not your problem. Cash flow is your problem.
1: Okay.
0: You need rid of the debt so you don't have payments.
2: The number one thing,
0: when you don't have payments, you're going to have margin. That's what Jade's been saying.
2: The number one thing on your checklist, TJ, is tonight you sit down with your wife. You need to make sure you both have this equal level of intensity on what it's going to take to get out of this. And the two of you are going to brainstorm, what are you going to do with your extra time to make money? And what am I going to do with my extra time to make money? And you don't stop the conversation until the two of you have lists of jobs that you'll be applying for in the morning.
0: Yeah, and 10 years from now, what are you going to be doing that's not a clerk in an antique store? Where you make $169, not $69.

0: You know, the first time I became a dad, something flipped. 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
2: Carl is in New York City. Hi, Carl. What's up? Well, if I push the button, so we could talk to you, Carl. I'm sorry. Let's try again. What's up, Carl?
10: I'm making about $200,000 a year, and I'm having a real hard time budgeting. I was in trouble with credit card debt, which I have since put a Band-Aid on it. But I'm looking for a tool to be able to move forward so I don't fall back into that credit card debt.
11: Okay. When you say you're struggling to budget $200,000, what do you mean exactly? Tell us exactly what you mean by that.
10: You know, I just feel my day-to-day puts me a bit upside down, and then I wind up leaning on credit cards, just not disciplined enough, so to speak. And I feel that a budget and putting certain monies aside specifically for the mortgage and you know, groceries and day-to-day things would help me save more and be able to become a little bit more independent and not, you know, so upside down. I mentioned I had $27,000 in credit card debt, and I went ahead and took a second mortgage because it was a lot better than 30%, right? So I have an 8% loan now on my second mortgage, still have decent equity in my home.
2: And but you're still doing the same thing.
10: Now. Yeah.
2: And it's going to get worse every time you do this. You treated the symptom, not the problem. The symptom is credit card debt. The problem is you spend more than you make.
10: Exactly.
2: So why do you spend more than you make? What's it going to?
10: Well, historically, it went to just necessities, as I call it. I mean, maybe living outside of our budget, spending too much on dinners, going out drinking, buying stuff for the house, cars, motorcycles. I mean, that list can go on and on. But I feel like I have a better handle on that now. I'm not doing that anymore.
11: Because you're using a budget.
10: Well, yeah, I had a budget, but it kind of fell apart.
11: Okay.
10: I don't have a budget currently, but I want to put one in place.
2: So how much debt do you guys have, Carl, not counting your house?
10: I am happy to say nothing.
11: What about the $27,000 that you rolled into the second mortgage, and there's nothing beyond that?
2: No car debt.
10: That's correct. No.
2: No student loan
10: debt.
2: That's
10: all bundled in.
11: So what?
10: No student loan.
2: How much is your house payment?
10: It'll be $2,800 now with the home equity. It was
2: Okay, so if I take $200,000 minus $2,800 a month, there's a lot left over.
10: Yes, I agree.
11: You want to know what I think?
10: Where's it all going?
11: I know where it's all going, and you're not the first one to fall victim to this. You make a fine income. It's a great income. You guys probably feel like you make a great income, and you've given yourself the excuse to be sloppy. Because you think that you can out-earn bad financial choices. And it always comes back to bite you in the butt. And that's what's happened to you. So I think what's happened is it's not a budget problem. It is it's a self-control problem, right? Because you put those items, those line items, you say, I'm only spending $500 on going out to eat, or I'm only spending $1,000 on groceries. And the self-control problem comes when you start to butt up against that line item amount, and then you say, you know what, I'm just going to do it anyway, right?
10: Yes.
11: I know I've overspent. I'm just going to do it anyway. And so that's a personal problem. It's not a budget problem.
10: Yeah, I don't disagree.
11: You know?
10: I don't disagree. There's one there's one more tidbit to the equation. Yes, I make $200. However, I have a $100,000 base. The other $100,000 comes in two payments throughout the year in a bonus check.
11: Okay.
10: So it's that ebb and flow. So every 6 months, yeah, sure, I get the lion's share. Mm-hmm. But throughout the other months is where I get myself in that trouble. And I feel that a proper budgeting tool would help me become more disciplined. And that's
2: so
10: what I'm having a hard time.
2: Let's pretend for a second that let's just make up a number, okay?
10: Mm-hmm.
2: We're going to put you on Every Dollar, the world's best budgeting tool that we've developed because we're the best at this. And you and your wife are going to sit down and give every dollar an assignment before the month begins. Now, if we could pan back a little bit, you're going to have to walk into this carefully, and I don't know exactly how you're going to walk into it, but here's a plan. Let's pretend that out of the next budget, out of the next bonus, which is half of your income, and that's a strain. That's where the strain's coming from. That's a good point of information, by the way. Thank you for telling us that. So let's pretend that you need $124,000, which is approximately, let's say $120,000, $10,000 a month minus taxes. So I need $10,000 a month to operate. But I've only got $8,000 because I only got $8,300 because I only got $100 coming in. You follow me?
10: Yes.
2: So out of the next bonus check, I set aside $20,000 to subsidize my monthly baseline. Follow me?
10: Gotcha.
2: Okay.
10: Yeah, I'm writing it down.
2: And so or you can set aside if you want to make it even $24,000. That'd be $2,000 a month. So out of my next bonus check, I set $24,000 into a separate savings account. Each month, I move $2,000 over, plus I have my $100 to work with, and I set my budget on that. And then anything else in the budget, anything else in that bonus can go to reduce these debts. Mm-hmm. And to build wealth and to buy things. If we were going to go on a trip, we'd take it out of a bonus check after we pulled our 24 out. Okay, if we were going to go buy a couch, we'd take it out of the bonus check. In cash, if after we pulled our 24 out. You know what I'm saying? So,
10: yes.
2: You know, you get a $50,000 bonus check twice a year. We're going to pull 24 out at least once a year, or maybe 12 out of each one, okay? And then that gives me some other amount of money out of that bonus. And you already need to have it also allocated before it comes. Every dollar needs to be spent on paper and be in agreement with your spouse before it comes into your house. And then stick to the plan the two of you wrote down, and you pinky swear and spit shake and make a contract.
10: So there's no magic tool. This is just something I can build myself.
2: I'm going to give you the every dollar budget. That's the tool, because it's a system that will show you how to work the Ramsey process. But what I just designed for you is a customized version.
1: Yeah.
2: But to deal with your volatile income, your you know, because you probably can't live on $100.
10: Right.
2: By the time you pay your house payment and your groceries, if you can, well, then you got another $100 to throw at stuff as it comes in, right? Which will clean up all these debts real quick. I mean, $100,000 to clean up almost every debt but your house.
10: Mm-hmm.
2: You only have them. You don't have.

0: first bonus check, right?
1: Right.
0: And no more credit cards. Cut them up.
2: Did you cut them up?
0: You cut them up and use a debit card. We do not spend money we do
1: not
0: have.
1: In the wallet.
2: No, you got to cut them up. You got to take them out of the wallet and cut them up.
0: They have to be. They have to die. The accounts need to be closed. Debit cards only. The debit card will do everything the credit card will do except get you into debt.
2: Yeah, and also something cool happens when you cut them up. You don't have anything to fall back on. So you have to manage your money. You have to do it the correct way. Otherwise, when you run out, you run out and there's nothing else you can spend on. So that's good. Every dollar is going to help you. It's going to be great.
0: Yeah. Hang on. We'll have Christian pick up. We'll put you in the premium version. We'll pay for it and get you started. It's a free app, people, that you can download. But the upgrade version has it automatic downloads from your debit card usage from your bank. And so it keeps everything up, keeps everything current automatically for you. And it's a very powerful tool. And it actually has built into it all of the Ramsey system, the baby steps, and shows you everything you need to do. And, when you lay it out and the first time you do it, you're going to sit down, you're going to say, where's all my money been going? Because there's $3,000. I don't know where it's been going.
2: Yeah.
0: Everyone has that happen. You feel like you got a raise when you do a budget because the disorganization and the chaos, the impulse spending, the lack of self-control, the inability to say no because I make a lot of money, all that kind of, that was a really good insight.
2: Yeah. But stick with it. Don't just do this one time in the first month if you're in the red, quit. Stick with it. It takes most people 90 days to start locking in and really get the feel for it. So stick with it. Don't quit after 1 month.

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10: LaCrosse's official forecast.
11: 64 tonight, under mainly clear skies. Winds out of the east, around 5 miles an hour. 86 tomorrow, slight chance of thunderstorms. Chance of thunderstorms tomorrow night, lows around 64, overcast. High temperatures reach up to 84 Monday, with thunderstorms likely. 89, partly cloudy skies Tuesday. Currently, it's 73 degrees.

0: Seth is in Boca Raton. Hi, Seth. How are you?
1: I'm wonderful. Thank you for taking the call. It's great to speak with you both. So, Dave, before I ask you my money question and your specific advice, I'll give you the quick family dynamic and my specific financial vitals. So I'm 52 years old. I'm single, no kids, no debt. I've been in debt. I went bankrupt 20 years ago. Fortunately, I'm in a lot better place. I make between $1,500 to $2,000 a week in cash. I work in the restaurant business, so it varies. I own my car. It's just me and my doggie. I have $60,000 cash in the bank, so I'm doing okay. The bad news is I have no retirement. So the good news is that my father, so I decided to move to Florida a couple of years ago when I realized my father's health was declining with Alzheimer's dementia. I have an older brother, so the family dynamic is myself and my older brother. We never got along very well growing up and most of our adult life, but now with regards to my dad's health, it's actually helped bring our relationship to much stronger, and it's a blessing. And it's a blessing. It's a blessing for me as an adult son to be able to move to Florida to make sure my dad is okay. We moved him into a retirement, or I should say an assisted living, and now in memory care. Fortunately, my father was always wonderful with money in terms of saving. My mom was a spender. Unfortunately, my mom passed, and then so did my dad's second wife. So my dad is 84, as I mentioned. He has a long-term healthcare policy, which is paying for his assisted living. So really, we don't need to spend any money really a month to take care of his needs. My dad's estate, we had a conversation, my brother and I, with his financial advisor. My dad's estate is worth just under $5 million. He's got about 900, 800-ish in an IRA, and then he has, two accounts with Morgan Stanley. What we learned is that of that Morgan Stanley account, we kind of hit the stock lottery, Dave. My dad had a stock that he purchased for $22 a share, 1,000 shares, and it's now trading at over $1,000 a share. So we have about $1 million position on one stock. I think I know your answer, but I'm asking your advice. Do we sell off some of the stock, obviously move that then to a mutual fund? How do we do it? What's the best strategy? And just kind of the question is, ultimately, my brother and I want to make sure that his estate is safe, which will then thankfully take care of my retirement as well as my brother and his family's.
0: So, yes, you said $22,000 invested in what turned into $1 million.
1: That's correct. Yep. He has a $22 cost basis. Yep. Okay. And we know that if we sold it, then there's, long-term gain. There's long-term gain. But then, if we keep it and then he passes away, we then get that new step-up basis, so on and so forth. But I know that 25% of his net income.
0: You've got to weigh out is the risk of a single stock is substantial because whatever that company does, so does the $1 million, right? If that owner comes out and decides he's going to be in the Epstein files and the stock goes, or the guy, the CEO, and the stock goes in half, then you lost $500,000. Okay? Mm-hmm. That's because you got it in one thing. That's the risk. Okay? If you decide I don't want the risk, you're going to have $150,000 in capital gains tax. He's going to have $150,000 in capital gains tax. Y'all are managing it for him. Okay. And as you said, that's on the one hand. On the other hand, if we leave it alone, we don't have any taxes, but we have the risk, and he passes away, there'll be no taxes on it. So it's a $150,000 decision. So I'm going to weigh $150,000 in taxes against the risk that this particular company is going to somehow tank before this elderly, fragile man passes away. You see what I'm saying?
1: My brother had, we wouldn't sell the full position. The thought on our call on Monday was to maybe sell off like 20-25%. So we're talking about a much smaller tax bill of, $30,000 or $40,000 on a $200,000.
0: So so the answer is this. Let's just be inappropriately callous. Okay, can I just be mean a minute? It sounds mean because I'm talking about your dad, okay? But as long as he passes away before this company does something wrong, then you would not have wanted to move it. So the sooner he passes away versus the risk, the less you would want to do that. And so I'm gauging his health and his situation mathematically, sadly, against whether we begin to move some of this away. And that's what you do. So who is the company? Is it Apple?
1: No, it's Micron.
0: Hmm. Interesting.
1: Micron is up 900% in one calendar year.
0: Yeah.
1: If you look at, I'm sure you're probably familiar with them. They're, you know, they do the AI chip, and it's literally like, I call it a stock lottery. So
0: yeah, it's a very volatile position.
1: Yeah. So do you think selling off 20% of that and then putting that couple hundred thousand in a mutual fund, is it safer, kind of lowers our position and our risk a little bit? Is that a smart decision or?
0: Yes. I probably would say I'm going to sell off 20% every year until he passes.
1: Yeah. That's kind of what my brother and I were talking.
0: Yeah.
1: Are there different strategies, Dave, that are beneficial, like in terms of when we do decide to sell? Like I heard something about a covered call, like, or is that just...
0: No, I wouldn't get into all that. I would just say I'm weighing the stepped up basis against the risk of a highly volatile tech AI company. This is not a steady, I mean, they're not a bad company. I'm not trashing them, but this is a sudden leap up, which also is, more accustomed to a sudden leap down. If this was something boring, like Apple would be much more boring. Agreed?
1: Yeah, sure.
0: Uh-huh. Yeah. So at the stock price you're mentioning, that's kind of what I thought it was. But that one's been more of a steady thing where, you know, AI and microchip is just like suddenly on the scene and suddenly off the scene and suddenly it won't matter and suddenly nobody will care and it'll be worth zero. That scares me. So
1: I kind of thought that on a separate subject, my dad happens to be a plaintiff in a class action lawsuit. His second wife passed and there's a class action lawsuit that he's involved in. If my dad was to pass before we got litigation, because currently we're in litigation, we're basically waiting to, you know, see what the offer is in terms of our specific case with my dad's second wife. In your experience, would that still, like, if the plaintiff passes, meaning my dad, does that then, and then there's a judgment rendered, would that then go to my dad's estate, which is basically the trust that my brother and I have, or does that lawsuit go away? Just curious on that, so the hedge on the phone. And thank you again so much for everything you do.
0: I'm not a legal expert. I think it'll go to the estate, but I would ask an attorney to get a real opinion about that. My opinion is probably worth what you paid for it there, but I think it is. So let's recap, because we were talking gobbledygook there for a minute. When someone has paid $22,000 for a stock that's worth $1 million, if you transfer it, if you cash it out, obviously, before you die, you pay taxes on the difference, the gain. If instead it passes to your heirs, they pay taxes on the difference in market value and whatever they sell it for. And if you sell it within 6 months of death, it is presumed to be market value by the IRS. So zero taxes on $1 million gain at death, or taxes on everything over $22,000 on $1 million. So basically $1 million gain is $150,000 swing in taxes. If these two brothers receive this money with the stepped up basis to market value, they have no taxes upon dad's death. But if the stupid thing goes in half,
2: right,
0: before then, you'll wish you had paid some taxes.
2: Mm-hmm.
0: And that's kind of what he's weighing out and what we were weighing out with him. But, it comes down to how much faith do you have in that particular company to stay stable?
2: Dad's health.
0: Much faith do you have in, sadly, dad's health?
2: Yeah.
0: I mean, that's being very callous. But that's the mathematical analysis. And then you've got to, you know, cry a little bit, have your heart in that, and say out loud, this is an awkward discussion, weird to talk about, but it's weird for me to sit down with my whole family and go over my estate plan once a year. If I die, wait a minute, people, I'm still sitting here. But if I die this year, this is what it's going to happen. The If Dave Dies This Year meeting. It's very awkward.

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1: Everyone has a community to lean on. A neighborhood, school, kids' teams, where you worship, work, work out, or any other place or group where you choose to belong. Communities can provide support when you need it, and even when you don't know you do. Like when it comes to preventing underage drinking and other substance use, you've talked with your kids and shared clear expectations, but you're not with them every minute. Your community members, friends and relatives, teachers and coaches, faith leaders, and other important adults in your kids' lives can be your eyes, ears, and a supportive influence when you're not around, reinforcing your messages with your kids and alerting you to warning signs of underage drinking or other substance use. So talk with your kids about these issues and involve the members of your community to help keep your kids safe. Because when you talk, they hear you.

0: Gabby is in Gainesville, Florida. Hi, Gabby. How are you? Well, I'll keep doing that. Gabby, how are you?
1: I'm doing well. How are you, Dave and Jade?
0: Better than we deserve. What's up?
1: Alrighty. So, my husband and I just got married in January, and since before we got married, we were starting on the baby steps because we both had student loan debt and a bit of credit card debt. However, my husband owns our house with his mother and with his mother, my mother-in-law, because they bought the house after he graduated college as an investment for him. And she plans on moving the ownership to myself within the next month or two. But she also plans on refinancing the house. But to do so, it's tied with my husband's credit score. And one of our biggest debt sums is his credit card. So she's been pressuring us to make sure we pay that down. But since we've been following the baby steps, we've been going with our smallest debts first. So basically my question is, should we focus on paying down his credit card so that we can refinance the house, or should we stick to the
0: So how much plan? Is on the credit card?
1: It's about $12,000.
0: Okay. And how much is the other debts?
1: So my student loans are about $14,000. Mm-hmm. His student loans are $12,000. Mm-hmm. My credit card is $8,000. Mm-hmm. And his credit card is $12,000.
0: Yeah, you already gave me. That's the one you already gave me, right?
1: Yes, sir.
0: Okay. All right. So they're all fairly close.
1: Yes.
0: And your and your household income now is what?
1: It's about $100,000.
0: Okay.
2: When you do the refi, what's the interest rate moving to?
1: So they've been waiting for the interest rates to drop. Right now it's at 7%, but they're hoping for at least 4%.
2: What's it current? I'm saying currently.
0: It's currently 7?
1: Yes.
0: Yeah, because the market rate right now is about 5, right? You need to talk to Churchill Mortgage about your refinance, okay? And get a 15-year fixed rate, because you should be somewhere in that 5% mm-hmm. range in the marketplace right now. And that's a wonderful savings as well.
2: That would be great.
0: So let me say something to as preventative medicine. That's not the answer is yes, pay down the credit card because they're all fairly similar and this accomplishes a bigger goal. And it's not because she's pressuring, it's because she's offering. So I don't understand how we got here with him and his mom owning the house together. That's not bothering me as much. And what I want to make sure you hear is this lady is. We get all the calls that this went the other way, like she's being hard to get along with, and she doesn't want to help you get out of it, and she wants to stay on it, and you think you have to own this house with your mother-in-law forever, and that's who that's the call we usually get. This lady's is very healthy in saying, I want to put it into my new daughter-in-law's name as fast as I can. That is the right mother-in-law answer. You have a peach of a mother-in-law. She's awesome.
1: Oh, I definitely do.
0: Okay.
1: It's just been a little bit stressful because we actually recently found out that we're also pregnant.
2: And oh, wow.
0: That's so awesome. That is so awesome. Very cool. Well, now she's going to be super nice.
1: Oh, yeah.
0: I love it. Hey, good for you. Yeah, I want to give her some props because she's she wins the Mother-in-Law of the Year award on this show. No, most of the time, the mother-in-law in this situation is a test pilot for a broom factory. And so this one is really doing a good job. And so I want to help her. I want you to appreciate her and to help her. And because she's really just handing you the keys to this thing, y'all got to just get the paperwork transferred, right?
1: Mm-hmm.
0: This is so
2: cool. Great. There's no other money involved.
0: That's so cool. Yeah, we just got to get the refinance, get her name off the loan.
2: That's it.
0: And then she deeds it over to him and to the new daughter-in-law. That is awesome. And that only costs $12,000. We make $100,000. I want y'all to work extra. I want you to sell stuff. Any wedding gifts that go back that you had duplicates of, turn them into cash and throw them on the credit card. Chop up all credit cards. Get on an every dollar budget. We're going to give it to you as a wedding gift, the premium version, and get you signed up. The two of you sit down and just wear that thing out. You're going to come up with $12,000 in like 3 months. It's going to be gone.
1: Yeah, that would be great.
0: Yeah.
1: Just one more side point. Because I'm pregnant and we recently found this out, so we haven't hit all the bills yet, how do we attack the baby steps moving forward? Do we set aside part of... We've been paying off debt at least $1,500 a month since we started in January.
0: Yeah, I want to get that credit card gone, and then I want you to stop paying off debt.
1: Okay.
0: I want you to stack cash until the baby comes.
1: Okay.
0: It sounds like you've listened to us before. We call it stork mode. Yeah. So yeah. While you're in stork mode till baby comes, we stack cash, and we don't use the cash. We're not building out a nursery. We're using the cash to pay off debt after you come home and the baby's okay and you're okay after you come home from the hospital. But this is just an extra little pad while we're pregnant. But before that, the first 3 months right here of your first trimester, we're knocking out that debt before we do go to stork mode, because I've got to get this house transferred.
2: Yeah, and that's where the side hustling has to come in. Otherwise, the math won't work. If you're using that $1,500 margin to pay off $12,000 and that's it.
0: No, we got to get to 3,000,
2: yeah,
0: or 4,000.
2: Exactly.
0: While we're pregnant. But before that, the first 3 months right here of your first trimester, we're knocking out that debt before we do go to stork mode, because I've got to get this house transferred.
2: Yeah, and that's where the side hustling has to come in. Otherwise, the math won't work. If you're using that $1,500 margin to pay off $12,000 and that's it.
0: No, we got to get to 3,000,
2: yeah,
0: or 4,000.
2: Exactly.
0: We're going to squeeze this budget down super tight. We're going to work extra. And again, I'm selling everything in sight. I really am. Because if you can get this house transferred and be rid of this one thing, and then you stack cash till baby comes, you're going to be in a really peaceful situation.
2: Yeah, margin's got to double.
0: Yeah, that's very, for a short period of time, I want you all to go cray-cray and knock this out. If you live like no one else, later you get to live and give like no one else. Janice in Norfolk, Virginia. Hi, Janice. What's up?
3: Hi. Thank you so much for speaking with me. Last night, my mother gifted me $53,000, and I am just wondering if I should put that toward my mortgage, which is currently $215,000 at the 2.5 interest rate, or my concern is that all my parents' life, they have been financially frugal, but they have not saved. They inherited quite a bit of money from a family member who passed, and since then have been a little bit less conservative with their money. So I'm worried that as they get older, I do know that they are currently spending more money per month than what they bring in with retirement.
0: How much money did they inherit?
3: Over $1 million.
0: Mm-hmm.
2: And that's
0: why 53,000. Where'd that number come from?
3: It was a family thing. One person got that amount, and to be fair, I also got that amount. I don't need the money, but the other person apparently.

0: let me help you. She's going to get hammered with gift tax unless she's got some estate planning going on.
1: Well, that is also part of my concern when I was looking up.
0: Yeah, individual can give an individual $19,000 before you get into gift tax of 55%.
1: Mm-hmm.
0: They don't know anything about any of this, and they just write checks?
1: Well, this is the largest check that I have received.
0: Yeah,
1: from
0: so
1: that.
0: Are you married?
1: No.
0: Okay. Well, they can each give you 19, so that'd be 38. But everything above that, unless they file some paperwork called a Unified Estate Tax Credit and use up some of their estate exemption, which they can do pretty easily, they're going to get hammered with gift tax. You can't just hand out money unless it's a 501, unless it's a properly done nonprofit, and you're not. So mom and dad need to get some tax advice and quit being ignorant. They're about to get their butts kicked in an audit really bad. Because they didn't half learn what they were doing. So I don't care. Out of a million, if they gave you a 53, they give somebody else 53, they're probably okay. I'd put it on my mortgage. I wouldn't worry about the gift. I just worry about mom and dad getting hammered with gift tax.
1: They have less than $500,000.
0: I'm sorry?
1: So it's not they don't have a million anymore. They have less than $500,000.
2: You're worried that they're going to come knocking on your door when they blow through all this money, and now they're going to be...
1: No, I don't think they would do that because they would not ask me for that, but I feel... compelled more or less.
0: If your house is paid, if your house is paid off because you use this to accelerate the payoff, then when they are in trouble someday, you'll be in a better position to help them. So I'd put it on the house.

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4: A mass shooting. I'm Deborah Valentine, Fox News. A mass shooting in Toledo, Ohio, during a street festival this afternoon. Deputy Police Chief Joseph Heffernan says at least a dozen people were struck by gunfire by two shooters appearing to be shooting at each other.
5: Appears as though there was at least two shooters. I think they were probably shooting at each other. What ended up happening was 12 people were struck with bullets.
4: The chief also says that two of the shooting victims are in critical condition. He says the scene is secure at this time. This witness saw the chaos as the gunfire rang out.
6: Bullets flying everywhere. Going crazy, man. Whole lot of pandemonium.
7: Pandemonium, you know what I'm saying? We told them to stay. Everybody get back.
4: Police say no one is in custody at this time. They are asking for the public's help with information that may lead to a suspect or suspects. Anybody with information is asked to contact the Toledo Police Department. More attacks between the U.S. and Iran, and new video from CENTCOM showing the strikes. Fox's Chanley Painter reports.
8: A new round of U.S. and Iranian strikes is placing further strain on an already fragile ceasefire between Washington and Tehran. U.S. Central Command releasing video showing what it describes as defensive strikes on Iranian coastal surveillance radar sites. It comes after Iran allegedly launched drones towards the Strait of Hormuz. Tehran responded to the attacks with a new wave of strikes on U.S. bases and military facilities in Kuwait and Bahrain. All of this happening as Pakistan mediators are in Iran trying to find a breakthrough on a deadlocked peace deal.
4: Meanwhile, Fox News learning the U.S. Treasury is planning to use seized Iranian assets to help Gulf allies recover from Iranian attacks, but which assets would be used are unclear. 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
4: Russian authorities say that Ukraine launched an unprecedented attack against St. Petersburg after rejecting an offer for peace talks. Fox's Stephanie Bennett has more.
20: This attack comes after Russian President Vladimir Putin rejected an offer from Zelensky to hold a face-to-face meeting to try and end this war. Putin said he glanced at Zelensky's letter but said he saw no point in meeting with him and that he would only end the war when Russia's goals had been met, meaning Kyiv should abandon efforts to join NATO and give up parts of its territory. Zelensky then responded back, calling it a weak response. Russia continues to spray Ukraine with almost daily attacks, damaging several buildings in the Zaporizhia region. The Ukrainian foreign minister, he's warning Moscow things will only get worse for Russia.
4: President Putin has said that Russia is open for a compromise with Ukraine, but can only do so when a third-party mediator is neutral. Carmelo Anthony, a teen who's accused of stabbing another teen at a track meet in Texas, is back in court this weekend. Fox's Brooke Taylor reports from McKinney, Texas.
20: Jurors heard from an 18-year-old witness. He knew both Anthony and Metcalf, and he was the student who Anthony was apparently saying hi to. He testified when Austin asked him to leave, quote, Carmelo said, you'll have to move me. Austin put his hand on his back. I saw Carmelo's hand go in the backpack. We're at a track meet. I wouldn't expect anything to be in there, Carmelo said. Touch me, you'll have to move me and find out, trying to provoke him. Then what happens? The prosecutor asked. He said Austin puts his hand on him and falls back. How was Austin trying to move him? The prosecutor asked. He responded, it was him trying to move him off his seat, a soft shove. The prosecutor then said, what did Austin do? The witness replied, I see the hole in his chest and blood. He starts screaming for help.
4: Carmelo Anthony faces a maximum sentence of life in prison if he is convicted of murder at trial. I'm Deborah Valentine. This is...
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13: LaCrosse's official forecast.
14: Lowest level off around 64 overnight, under mainly clear skies, winds out of the east around 5 miles an hour. Sunshine mixed with clouds at times. Sunday, slight chance of thunderstorms, daytime highs approaching 86. Chance of thunderstorms Sunday night. Lowest level off around 64, cloudy skies expected. Currently 72.

0: 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Jade Washaw, Ramsey personality, number one best-selling author, is my co-host. Ricky is in Riverside, California. Hi, Ricky. How are you?
1: I'm doing well. Just a little nervous, but happy to be on talking to you guys.
0: You too. What's up?
1: I have a pretty stressful situation that my wife and I are going through. I've been animating and games, making pretty decent money for the past 4 years. And I've recently lost that job about a month ago. And now just doing the budget over the weekend, it showed that we were short about $3,000 this month, just with the mortgage and all of our bills and just groceries and all that. So I've been trying to figure out what is the best path. And the only thing that I can think of is possibly selling our house. But I've listened to you guys in the past and I'm not sure if like our situation warrants that or if there's anything else that I can do, but just incredibly stressed.
0: Not bad.
1: So
0: sorry. That's scary. Yeah, so you were an animator, did you say?
1: Yes. Yeah.
0: And you were making what?
1: 2019. I was on average, it was 120 to 150. Recently, most recently, I was making 130. Mm-hmm. I just got a job at Home Depot.
2: Good.
1: About 6 weeks ago. And, sorry. I'm making, 21 an hour. So I think that's like, 40K. So I don't know if I should.
0: Yeah. Is your wife working outside the home, sir?
1: Yes, she works for the state of California. She makes about, her take-home pay is $4,000. It would be higher, but they automatically deduct her retirement. And
0: what does she do there?
1: Health insurance. She licenses, she checks the licenses for foster care facilities. So,
0: okay, and why did the animation job go away?
1: It's just been, the industry's been really rough. The one that I just had was just a contract position, after a layoff that I had last year. So this was the contract from September to the end of April. And right around the new year, I've been applying, reaching out to old coworkers, anybody that I can, recruiters on LinkedIn, anyone that had any sort of connection. I've had interviews. I had an interview recently at Apple. Just found out I didn't get it yesterday. And it'd be the other game studios. I get close, and then it's usually that final interview where I just don't seem to get it. So I haven't been able to line up another animation job.
0: So but it sounds like there is jobs out there in this industry, that the industry isn't dying. You just hadn't landed after your last contract. You haven't landed the new gig is all.
1: In my opinion, I think it's dying. During the pandemic, it was doing really well because everybody was stuck home gaming. So gaming studios overhired. Things leveled back out, and games aren't doing nearly as well. So there's
0: is gaming what you were doing before? Else.
1: Yeah, I've been doing game animation.
0: How is AI affecting animation?
1: I think it is starting to affect it to a degree. I think like commercials are starting to use AI more, which that takes jobs away from animators. I don't think it's really affected games yet, unless I just don't know. Mm-hmm. But it's affecting like movies and TV and advertising for sure.
0: Okay. All right. But you're bringing in $3,000 a month, and she's bringing in $4,000, and you're still $3 short.
1: Yeah.
0: How much debt do you guys have, not counting your house?
1: Not counting the house, I did the math. It was about $160,000.
0: On what?
1: My student loans were $55,000. My wife's are $20,000. We do have a car for $40,000. And just a couple of, like, personal loans, like one for $17,000, another one for $10,000. another for five. We owe $10,000 to the IRS from taxes not getting enough taken out of checks.
0: Okay. All right. So the levers to pull are, before I sell the house, I sell the car, and I sell it tomorrow. And get out of a $40,000 car, get into a $5,000 car. And I would let the student loan, put the student loans on hardship deferral temporarily. I'm trying to get cash flow going here. Then you need, but if you're going to pay something, you pay food first, lights and water second, house third, and cars and car gasoline fourth to get to work. So food, shelter, transportation, and utilities. Before you do anything, before those cards or loans, student loans or anything else gets paid, okay? But, yeah, I'd get rid of the car immediately. Then I would set a, you know, I'd pick up another second job to go with this one.
2: Yeah, I was going to say.
0: And fill in the blank here because you're not working 40 at Home Depot.
2: And can your wife pick up a side hustle as well?
1: Maybe my wife, they, on Monday, I had breakdown at work, so they actually converted me to full-time on the spot, which was super nice. So I'm working 40 hours now.
0: That's all, though. I mean, you can work another 30.
1: Yeah, I can.
0: Yeah, I'm not, yeah. This is not a permanent solution. I'm trying to keep the water in the lake while we get a new position as an animator. Okay. Mm-hmm. And then what I would do, so let's pretend that you can strain and work 60, 70 hours and she can work 60, 70 hours. We sell the car. We're on beans and rice and beans. We're having a garage sale. We got so much stuff on Craigslist. The children think they're next. You know, we're really, we're really dumping stuff out of here and we can barely hold on. That's what I want to get to.
1: Right.
0: And I think you can get there.
2: I think you can get there.
0: But that's a temporary thing. And then I would say, if I don't land an animator's job and get my income back up to get us back to where we can breathe again within X number of months, then we're going to sell the house. And so I'm like 3 months, 4 months.
1: Okay.
0: You can't sustain the thing I'm talking about for 6 years.
2: No, this is a short term.
0: So we're saying, you know, we're going to give this until after Christmas. We're going to give this until Thanksgiving. But, you know, if we're thinking about selling a house, we would want to sell it after the first of the year. So if you could hang on for 6 months doing this, and if you haven't landed the animator job in 6 months, then, yeah, you probably do need to do something different. You need to adjust your career.
1: Okay.
0: The other thing I would advise you, and I am not an AI expert by any stretch of the imagination, although Ramsey is spending a lot of time on it here, the people inside this building are. It is not the answer to everything. It is artificial. It is not real. But it is affecting, disrupting some of these industries. And if I'm in your shoes, I'm going to learn what it's doing to my industry. And I'm going to start learning how to use it instead of it putting me out of business.

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10: Loan out for it, so I'm wondering if it's a good idea to do that.
1: Should I take out a loan to go on a European vacation?
10: Well,
1: that's what studying abroad is, Sophia.
10: Yes, I know.
4: How much does it cost to study abroad?
10: So, is it including literally everything, tuition, home and board, and even like spending money? They estimated it around 18 to 20,000.
4: Okay, 18 to 20,000. Do you have any sort of job or any work that you're doing right now?
10: Yeah, I made about I go to school full time, but I made about $25,000 last year.
4: Okay,
10: I think around that.
4: Are there scholarships for this?
10: Yeah, so all of my scholarships for my home university will transfer, so I'll get about like 8,000 covered.
4: Okay.
10: And then my own personal savings, I don't have to pay until October, and so I'm planning on saving like everything until then, so I think I'll be able to get like a good, probably another 8,000 on that.
1: Okay.
4: So we're getting close.
1: Yeah, we're getting close, yeah. But you are spending every single dime you can scrape up on a European vacation while you're a broke college student.
10: Well, I mean, I don't.
1: I mean, this has absolutely no economic or marketplace value, honey. Zero.
4: Yeah. What are you studying?
1: You're not going to come home and go, oh, every employer in Maine is going to line up to hire me because I studied abroad for one semester. Zero chance.
10: Yeah.
1: This is a fun vacation thing to do.
4: How old are you?
10: I'm 19.
1: Yeah. I don't disagree with it. If your parents are rich, that's fine. But I would not tell a 19-year-old person that I love to spend their very last dime to go on vacation.
4: How are your other semesters being paid for? Obviously, you've got the $8,000 scholarship. How are your other semesters at home being covered?
10: I go to college for free, so I don't have any student loans at all.
4: I will say this, and this is Jade's opinion. I traveled right out of college for work. I was getting paid to travel, so that is a big differentiator. But I think traveling is one of the best things that you can do for yourself. It's a different type of education. I personally think that if you can cash flow this, I wouldn't stop you from doing it. But Dave... Dad has told us something else.
1: Jade and I can disagree and both be right.
4: We can. Okay. That's okay, yeah.
1: We can disagree and both be right. That's all right.
10: Yeah.
1: So I look at education. Here's the problem. Okay? If you qualify this as a vacation, and you say, I'm going to spend all of my year saving up to go on vacation because I value travel, like Jade is talking about, and you want to do it there, and you put that in that slot, that bucket in your brain, I'll back off a little bit and not yell at Jade, okay?
4: $12,000 for vacation.
1: Yeah.
4: That's what you're saying.
1: A little bit. But the problem I've got is when people call this education.
10: Yeah.
1: Because there's very few things that you study abroad that add value to your resume equivalent to what they cost.
4: What about...
1: Like nothing.
4: Would you factor in school of life, life experience, being able to see cultures outside the United States?
1: That's a vacation.
4: Yeah, but there's education to that.
1: That's not... You can't call this... Education is for the purpose of furthering your career.
4: That is a type of education.
1: Well, it should be, and especially when we start talking about borrowing on it. We're not going to do that
4: at
1: all.
4: No, we're certainly, yes, hear me say,
1: if you have to borrow,
4: no borrowing.
1: Don't go.
4: Yes.
10: Yeah.
1: Period. We're in agreement on
4: that. Yes, we 100%
1: are. You know, I'll just come clean, all right? We have plenty of money at the Ramseys.
4: Uh-huh.
1: And Rachel,
4: she wants to study abroad?
1: She decides she's going to study Spanish in Spain for one semester. She did.
4: Oh, really?
1: Yep, I paid for it.
4: Okay.
1: And we had the money.
4: Are you mad because she doesn't
1: strain.
4: Speak Spanish to this day?
1: Zero strain. The girl cannot call the dog in Spanish. I'm just saying.
4: Aquí.
1: It's just absolute. Yeah. I mean, loco pedo. She can't even get there. I mean, it's just not a chance.
4: I
1: un loco pedo. It's just no chance
4: salty.
1: She can get there.
4: I see why
1: I speak
4: salty,
1: more
4: Dave.
1: Spanish than she does. She went over there and had a great time.
4: She knows
1: and
4: how to say
1: classic
4: margarita.
1: Rachel style. Wherever Rachel is, Rachel has a great time, right? But it was absolutely freaking useless.
4: Oh, man. Okay.
1: And I look back and I go, I got complete. As the dad, I got scammed.
4: You got swindled.
1: Because they told me this was education.
4: You got bamboozled.
1: And what it was a Spanish party in Barcelona.
4: Okay, understood.
1: So
4: Point taken.
1: I'm bitter.
4: You're bitter.
1: I'm bitter.
4: You're
1: That's
4: bamboozled.
1: The problem. And
4: you're
1: Sophia,
4: bitter.
1: You walked into bitterness. That's the problem. Now, all kidding aside, don't call it education, because it really isn't. I mean,
0: it's
1: even
0: an
1: if you're studying,
0: experience.
1: If
0: it's
1: you're going to go to London and study banking, that's okay. It does not add enough feathers in your cap for your future job to justify the expense.
4: No.
1: The ROI is not there.
4: It's an experience.
1: It's a vacation. It's an experience. I'll tell you, there might be one exception.
4: What's that?
1: Art.
4: Oh, okay.
1: If you were going to study, if you're studying fine art, and you were going to spend time with the great masters in Italy.
4: Yeah, okay.
1: That might actually add value to your resume enough to help you with some of the big houses in New York.
4: Okay, so Sophia, go to a couple of museums.
1: Because you've actually stood in front of
4: while you're there.
1: A yes. Michelangelo. I mean, you've stood in, you haven't just studied it in a book.
4: Yeah.
1: You know, or on a slideshow.
4: Mm-hmm.
1: So that might, you know, if you can spend time in Venice and see the light differences.
4: Yeah.
1: That are real. And I'm not an artist, but they're real. Then that might, there's something nuanced like that, you might get your money back. But most of this stuff is just bullcrap.
4: I would say there's likely not a career ROI, but you can expand
1: your life.
4: Your knowledge of different cultures.
1: I mean, there's
4: and
1: some versions
4: societies.
1: Of going and getting a degree that are that, but we've now told people that, you know, you can spend $200,000 having this degree that is well-rounded, and you're a barista. And you're not well-rounded. You're the best-rounded barista I know.
4: Correct.
1: You know, the most insightful on several subjects. No, thank you. That's not a way to build a child's life. It's not a way to coach a 19-year-old. Because this is how we end up with a student loan crisis. And so.

0: I got paid to go to all these places. That's very different.
1: Well, you're working cruise ships.
0: Yeah. What do you want? Yeah.
1: I mean, that's a completely different thing than my college is taking me.
0: That's right.
1: And
0: I am going
1: to study. Yeah.
0: Yeah. It's just an experience. It's a trip. It's a fun thing that you could do.
1: It's a party.
0: Yeah.
1: Yeah. It's beer pong overseas.
0: Oh, boy. I can say this. I never played one game of beer pong my entire college.
1: You didn't.
0: Well,
1: it was not. They hadn't invented it when I was there. I would have been champion.
0: You would have been the champion? Oh, boy. Bourbon pong.
1: That's why we... Yeah, oh, there we go. There we go. A whole new game. Oh, guys, you have to be careful with education. It is an irony in America that we're stupid about education. Let that settle in.

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10: LaCrosse's official forecast.
11: Lowest level off around 64 overnight, under mainly clear skies, winds out of the east around 5 miles an hour. Sunshine mixed with clouds at times. Sunday, slight chance of thunderstorms, daytime highs approaching 86. Chance of thunderstorms Sunday night. Lowest level off around 64, cloudy skies expected. Currently 72.
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1: Okay. Today's question comes from Shelby in New Jersey. She says, my husband and I are both 35 years old, and we recently combined our finances and did our first budget together. I paid off and closed my credit card. He stopped using his credit card but wants to keep it just in case. Together, we earn over $175,000 a year. Our only debt is $25,000 on a car loan. We have the cash today to pay it off. But my husband will not agree to pay it off any faster than just the monthly payment we pay of $400 per month. I want to be debt-free, but I want us to agree to commit to this way of managing money. How can I best go about this? So it sounds like your husband is living, he doesn't want to leave his comfort zone, right? Him closing up his credit card, that's uncomfortable for him because he likes it to fall back on just in case. And also, yeah, paying off the car early, paying more than just the minimum payment, that sounds like it's setting him outside of his comfort zone. If I do these things, I'm going to have to change something about my life. I'm going to have to pull back on something. And it sounds like he's not interested in that. And you're right, that is a problem. The best thing that you can do about this is to share a deeper reason why. Not just for the moment and not just so we can be debt free. Those just so that we can be debt free feels great, but there's a deeper why behind that. And I would challenge you to put words to what that is, what it means for your family tree, what it means for your marriage, what it means for your personal peace. And that is what I would share with him first and foremost before we even start talking about the numbers. And then I would challenge him to share what his vision is for the family and what his whys are. That way all the cards are laid out on the table and you can actually have a conversation about the vision for your family. And then now we can start plugging in. How do we get there together?
0: Yeah, you're exactly right. If we pan back and we say, is our goal to keep a car payment the rest of our lives?
1: Sure hope not.
0: Well, if you do that, then let's go on Ramsey Solutions and pull up the calculator.
1: Yeah.
0: And put in $400 a month.
1: Ooh,
0: from age
1: man, oh
0: 35
1: man.
0: To age 65
1: yeah.
0: in a decent growth stock mutual fund, that's going to be several million dollars.
1: Oh, yeah, it is.
0: Hope you like the car.
1: Terrible. Yeah.
0: It's a $3.2 million car. Hand back, and we say, is our goal to keep a car payment the rest of our lives?
1: Sure hope not.
0: Well, if you do that, then let's go on Ramsey Solutions and pull up the calculator.
1: Yeah.
0: And put in $400 a month.
1: Ooh,
0: from age
1: man, oh
0: 35
1: man.
0: To age 65
1: yeah.
0: in a decent growth stock mutual fund, that's going to be several million dollars.
1: Oh, yeah, it is.
0: Hope you like the car.
1: Terrible. Yeah.
0: It's a $3.2 million car. I hope mm-hmm. you like it. And, yeah, so the only way that anything he is saying makes sense is in the next 30 days. In the next 30 months or 30 years, it does not make sense.
1: Yeah.
0: What'd it come out?
1: $1.2
0: million. Yeah.
1: Unbelievable.
0: Yeah. So, which makes the 400, I want to keep a $400 car payment statement asinine. That's like saying, I want to be middle class instead of be a millionaire on purpose because I really like car payments. Well, what a dumb butt thing to say.
1: Yeah.
0: I mean, seriously, that's just dumb. So, you know, but you got to pan back and make sure that he grasps that
1: yeah.
0: instead of going, well, I think I'll just pay it out slowly. Well, what are the implications of that? $1.2 million. Hello. So that's just dumb. And so you pan back and you start going, look, the people that build wealth and the kind of life that I envision us living don't have car payments. The people that I envision us living like don't have credit cards. They are living on debit cards, and they pay cash for things. They don't have any debt, and they use what used to be all those debt payments to build wealth with. If you live like no one else, and
1: yep.
0: later you can get out of debt, build wealth and live like no one else. Well, I want us to go somewhere with this, not always keep a car payment. You're always going to have a car payment.
1: Well, that's
0: might as well have a good car.
1: But that's what you're saying is so important, which is why you have to go beneath the numbers, because when you're married, most people do some version of what they saw growing up or what they see the people around them doing. So if he grew up from a family where they had car payments the entire time and it seemed like everything was okay,
0: well,
1: then
0: look at how the family turned out.
1: Right.
0: Broke and living on social insecurity, working at McDonald's or a Walmart greeter at 74.
1: But if he hasn't seen that fallout yet, because he will, but if he hasn't seen that yet and so far everything seems okay, in his mind, what's the big deal? And then if you came from a family where we paid cash for things and we paid things off and you understood the implications of debt, those are two different backgrounds working together, and that's the emotional side of money that you do have to have conversations about. You have to understand where the other person is coming from in order to then shift the conversation in the way that it
0: needs
1: to go.
0: But there's no long-term scenario that his idea works in.
1: No.
0: Zero. Zero. The only idea, the only thing scenario he works in is in the immediate, in the next 90 days. It feels good to not have to have $25,000 in the bank and not have $25,000 car debt. But there's no, you know, no 10-year period of time that you look at that and go, oh, that was really smart. It just does not occur.
1: Yeah.
0: So when
1: yeah.
0: you pan back and you extend vision to this, you said vision earlier,
1: mm-hmm.
0: and you add vision to the discussion, you say, I want to talk about how where this takes us, not what we're doing this month, but where does this philosophy take us? Into the land of Brooke. That's where it takes me. And I want to go to the land of millions. That's a different land. There are more flowers there. Hello. Caesar.

0: is in Denver. Hey, Caesar, what's up?
1: Hey, Ramsey, how are you guys?
0: Better than we deserve. How can we help?
1: Hey, so I'm 21, and I have a pretty good paying job, but I feel like I've hit my pay ceiling.
0: At 21?
1: At my age and my...
0: You already maxed out?
1: In my industry.
2: In your industry or just at this one job?
0: What is your industry that you maxed out at 21?
1: So, diesel mechanic.
0: What are you making?
1: I'm making $42 an hour.
0: You ain't maxed out. Your diesel mechanic's making $120 out there, bro.
1: Working for themselves or other people?
0: Yeah. Yeah.
1: Yeah, and I don't know whether it's time to go on my own. I've done out on my own and
0: no, I don't necessarily think it's time to go out on your own, but I think the particular line of diesels that you're working on and the particular industry that you're working on is not paying as much as some of the others are paying. Mike Rowe and I were having this discussion the other day. Diesel mechanics are doing much better than a lot of lawyers.
1: Yeah, and I feel like at 21, I'm making decent money.
0: You're doing great for 21 years old. $42 is no slouch, but you're not. You know, you can make six figures in your world, dude. Now, you might have to be running a mobile truck. You might have to be out there on the road a little bit. You might have to go get some certifications on some engines that you don't know yet. I don't know what you're working on, but what the guys making 120 are working on. But I was just talking to Mike about this the other day, and he was saying that this is one of the – and there's a shortage in your world, too, by the way. There's not enough guys and gals that know how to do it.
2: Just a quick search tells me the highest paid diesel mechanics often work in specialized fleet maintenance, field service roles, overtime, power generation. But if you do those things, you can make upwards of 120 plus.
0: Yeah. And that was Google in 30 seconds.
2: Yeah.
0: Right. Or ChatGPT or whatever you did.
2: It really breaks it down.
0: A detailed piece of research she just did. But that confirms what Mike was talking about. So, you might be maxed out. So what I would tell you to do is move in one of those other more specialized situations, power plant situations, something like that. Get your income up. Get some more experience. And then talk about opening up your own thing somehow and running your own thing. People that own their own businesses generally, if they do a good job running the business, make more than the people that work for them.
2: Yep.
0: Doing the diesel mechanics.
2: Absolutely.
0: So there you go.

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0: 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Hi, Susan. How are you?
7: I'm good. How are you?
0: Better than I deserve. What's up?
7: Yeah, so my question is about how to handle conversations about differing financial values with family members.
0: Like who?
7: Like close family members.
8: Mom and dad?
7: Siblings.
8: Siblings. Tell us the situation that's where something's coming up and you feel like you need to have a discussion.
7: Yeah, so it's kind of come up a couple different times. So previously it's been about like vacation budgets, and we kind of set our budget, and you can tell that it's maybe a little lower. Recently, it was about a last-minute travel plan situation, and they didn't feel like they could commit to a date. And I made the mistake of saying, like, well, we can't afford to do, like, a last-minute plane ticket because those can be obviously more expensive.
8: Sure.
7: And their response was, oh, well, we talked about it, and we'll just pay the extra. For us, yes, for me. And it was, it's not, I spoke wrong. It was not that we couldn't afford to. It's that we choose not to, like,
8: you don't want to
0: just turn around and say that. You know, the difference is, listen, I got to tell you, Dave and Sharon love traveling. We do not get joy out of traveling without a plan.
8: Or overpaying when you don't have to.
0: And so everything is planned out to the nth degree. Even our impulses are planned. And so that's what we get joy from. Other people get joy about just landing somewhere, getting a rental car, and figuring it out. And that is fun for them. I don't travel with those people.
8: Bingo.
0: They would drive me bonkers. And there are some of those people I love dearly, but we don't travel alike. And I'm not staying in that place. I'm not sleeping in the back seat because you couldn't get a reservation. I'm not standing outside in the sun for an hour and a half because you can't get in a freaking restaurant. I've had the reservation for 4 months before I got there. And so that's the difference. And it's okay. If you want to live free and all that, then do it, you know? But Dave has a plan.
8: You're not wrong.
0: And so it's either one's okay, and I just tell people that. So, and we have relatives and friends that are in both camps that are everything's planned out to the nth degree.
8: Are they usually like that? Have you found in the past that, hey, we just are yin and yang when it comes to the way we travel?
7: Yeah. I mean, they're definitely more last minute. They're also just willing to, like, oh, it's not a big deal financially.
0: Yeah,
8: I think Dave's right. These are not your travel companions. I think it's as simple as that. And it's no shade.
0: Yeah,
8: it's just
0: I'm going with you. I'm not going with you. If it's a family thing, the way we're going to go is if you plan it. Otherwise, the family ain't going to be there.
8: Yeah, I think that's fair. I think that's totally fair because one of the ways costs us more money.
0: And we don't want to pay more money. The way we function. So you don't have to convert them to your way of thinking, nor do you have to defend your way of thinking. All you have to do is just say, no, we don't go that way. If we would love to do stuff with you, but here's the terms. We plan it out, and we stay within our budget. That way it's fun for us. It's not fun for us otherwise. And this is your sibling or his?
7: It's mine.
0: Okay, well, just look at your sister or brother and tell them that. No.
7: Yeah.
0: No, you can't pay for it and make it all better because it's still not fun.
8: Yeah. And I don't like the way that feels either.
0: No, I don't want that ick on me. So
7: that's kind of how it felt is like we're doing well and it feels like we're now the poor family relation because we're not just willing to throw.
0: Well,
8: you don't care what they think, do you?
0: That feeling is on you. Yeah. That's not on them. You got to just decide that I'm not the poor family relation. I'm the family relation that plans.
8: And they can think whatever they want.
0: Yeah, because I know I'm not the poor family relation for sure. And I'm the one that plans. I mean, I just can't stand it. It drives me nuts. So it's okay. If y'all don't want to go, it's okay. But this is how we go. If you're going to roll, this is how we roll. So, and we roll with the budget. We stick to our budget. That's fun for us. We stick to our plan. That's fun for us. And, you know, if we want to do something a little different, we'll decide on the fly. But 99% of our stuff is detailed freaking out.
8: Yeah.
0: And it's not okay if the details don't execute either, by the way.
8: Yeah, and if you here's the thing. If you truly like them enough to travel with them, then you should be able to have this conversation and it be all good when it's all said and done.
0: Yeah. So, you know, here's another plan, okay? Like, there's a different kind of situation than yours, but we take our kids and grandkids all for a week after Christmas somewhere warm. And Sharon and I pay for everything, and we have since they got married. That's our gift to them, and that is planned out way in advance.
8: Mm-hmm.
0: They can speak into it a little.
8: But it's your plan.
0: Generally speaking, we're going to our place, you know, mm-hmm. and this is what we're doing. And I don't mind hearing from Rachel what she thinks she wants to do, but that's cool, you know. But we're paying for it, and there's no shade on that. That's our gift. And but those are the terms.
8: There's a plan.
0: And, you know, we all agreed we're going, too, by the way.
8: Yeah.
0: You don't come up and go, you know, I don't think I'm going to go this year. No, you already told me you're going, and it's already booked.
8: Yeah, it's paid for.
0: So, yeah, you're going. And that's, I mean, we don't tell people what to do. We just tell them what to do, you know. It's like, but, I mean, I think what's happening here is there's more than a travel or budget discussion. It's the shade that's being thrown.
8: Yeah, and it's making her feel a type of way. It's making her feel like she has to defend herself. And
0: mm-hmm. Yeah.
8: Yeah.
0: I just take all that off the table and go, this is who we is. Do you want to play with us? This is the rules of our sandbox.
8: I like your usage of shade, Dave. You're doing good.
0: I'm picking that up from you.
8: You're doing good.
0: The cool kids around me, and the cool kids are teaching me these things. So. I heard you use it earlier, and I thought I'd just bring it back up and act like I knew what it meant.
8: You did good. Context was correct.
0: Boomer usage. There we go.
8: Good job.
0: Oh, man. Ivalu is in Michigan. And I pray God I got that right. Ivalu, am I close even?
4: You're close.
0: Okay. How's it pronounced?
4: Ivalu.
0: Oh, it is
8: okay,
0: Ivalu.
8: Yeah.
0: Not a close. I got it. I nailed it. All right, Ivalu, what's up?
4: I want to know if service contracts for car repair through my dealership is a good or bad investment for my car.
0: Really bad. Horrible.
4: So I should just plan on spending the money for the repairs for the next few years?
0: Yep. You want to hear the numbers?
4: Sure.
0: 12% of what you pay covers the repairs. 50% covers the marketing and the commissions paid to the salesman that sold it to you. And the rest is profit. 12%.
4: Okay.
0: So if you paid $10,000, $1,200 worth of repairs is what it covers on average. These things are unbelievably profitable, and the guys love to sell them because they make almost as much selling that stupid extended warranty as they do the entire car.
4: Okay, they're telling me a 7-year bumper to bumper will cost me $2,759.
0: Yeah, well, there's already a warranty on there that's bumper to bumper. They're extending it to 7.
4: No, the warranty is expired.
0: Okay. And how expensive car is this?
4: I purchased it in March of 2025.
0: Mm-hmm.
4: It's a 2023 Buick Encore.
0: Yeah.
4: And I paid $22,000 cash for it.
0: Okay, the vast amount of that $2,000 is not going to come out in repairs on average. So if you were going to start an extended warranty company, you would figure out the probability of the car breaking, and you would set aside that amount of money on out of 1,000 Buick Enclaves. How much is it going to cost me to cover it for 7 years? And you're going to figure out it costs me $500 to cover it for 7 years on average across 5,000 of them. Okay, and then you would figure out I got to pay the commissions and I got to have a profit. And that's how you run an insurance company. If you want to win with money in 2026, you can't keep living normal. 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
10: Fly at a street festival. I'm Chris DeMeo, Fox News. At least 12 people are shot at a street festival in Toledo, Ohio, Saturday.
11: Appears as though there was at least two shooters. I think they were probably shooting at each other. What ended up happening was 12 people were struck with bullets. That's what we have right now. Two of them critical.
10: Their conditions are not known. That was Toledo Deputy Police Chief Joseph Heffernan. An investigation continues. The U.S. and Iran exchanging fire in the latest test of the fragile ceasefire, with tensions staying high in the Strait of Hormuz. The U.S. military is saying that it downed four Iranian drones launched toward the Strait and U.S. Gulf allies. Here's Fox's Jeff Paul in Dubai.
12: Iran once again firing over both ballistic missiles and drones on their neighbors here in the Gulf, raising questions over the future of a possible peace deal between the U.S. and Iran. Now, U.S. CENTCOM confirming those strikes happening after its forces struck Iranian radar sites and shot down four one-way attack drones. U.S. officials say Iran then fired seven ballistic missiles towards both Kuwait and Bahrain. CENTCOM confirming six of those missiles were intercepted, and the seventh did not reach its intended target. Now, Iran continues to leverage what's happening in Lebanon. Despite a U.S.-backed ceasefire, Israeli forces and Iranian-backed militant group Hezbollah are still exchanging strikes. Iran's foreign minister says if the fighting doesn't stop in Lebanon, then the entire war could restart.
10: Pakistan's interior minister is in Tehran to try and revive the peace talks. Volunteer searchers in Japan found the body of a missing 20-year-old Auburn University student on Saturday. The family of Weston Higginbotham posted on social media his body was found in a mountainous area near Kyoto. 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
13: 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Just click listen, then swipe right and hear the latest news updates on your time. 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
10: Secretary of War Pete Hegseth is in Normandy, France, to commemorate the 82nd anniversary of the D-Day landings. The secretary honoring the sacrifices of the American troops who helped liberate Europe during World War II. Early Saturday, he emphasized the site is more than just a resting place.
17: It is a monument to the unyielding spirit of the American warrior, a testament to the supreme sacrifices our warriors made to liberate an entire continent from the grip of tyranny.
10: D-Day was the largest amphibious invasion in history. Murder charges have been put on hold in an actor's stabbing.
18: The man who is being held in the stabbing death of actor James Handy will have to face a mental competency hearing before murder charges can be pursued. A state judge decided that Michael Ray Gledhill's mental capacities will be examined in a Hollywood court June 22nd after the Los Angeles district attorney filed a felony complaint against the son of Handy's girlfriend. Handy, known for his work in Top Gun Maverick and Jumanji, was killed in a stabbing in Los Angeles on Wednesday. Cops saying they responded to the actor's home in Tarzana after receiving a call in which the person stated, "I am the son of man. I just killed the man of sin." Gledhill is currently behind bars. Michelle Polino, Fox News.
10: Some lawmakers are pushing for abolishing ICE.
19: Good luck with that. I don't think it's ever going to happen, but it concerns me why all of a sudden you got so many people jumping on board abolishing ICE. My theory is because they're upset. We're upset they're ruining their long-term plans.
10: Borders are Tom Homan on Fox's My View with Lara Trump. No Triple Crown winner this year, but Golden Tempo comes out on top in Saturday's Belmont Stakes.
20: Golden Tempo pulls away late. Golden Tempo has won the Belmont Stakes.
10: The call on Fox, Golden Tempo also won the Kentucky Derby but did not run in the Preakness. I'm Chris DeMeo. This is Fox News.
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0: Welcome to Coast AM. I am Lisa Garr, live here from Los Angeles in the starry night sky. We get to talk with an absolutely extraordinary woman, talking about her journey as the first woman to pilot and command the space shuttle, Eileen Collins. I am honored to be joined by astronaut Eileen Collins tonight. She has quite a story to share with us. She was raised in not a very typical environment, overcame so many challenges in her childhood, and smashed many glass ceilings in the U.S. Air Force and NASA in her career, culminating in four very, very dramatic and dangerous space shuttle missions. I don't know anyone else that could say that, actually. So we're going to be joined by Eileen tonight. We will be here with her for the next several hours to listen to her extraordinary journey, ask questions, and enjoy the company of this amazing woman. We will be right back. 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
1: Christine Rose, how did you become involved in holistic health and healing?
2: By being extremely ill and trying to find a solution. I was told I was dying with 3 months to live, and I wasn't going to give up. Helmut Keller researched it, and that is why we are so fortunate to have Carnivora today. 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It's phenomenal. And you don't really have to be very ill to have the benefits of Carnivora.
1: How many weeks or months into the supplementation did you start feeling that there really is an impact? 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
0: Welcome back to Coast AM. I am Lisa Garr, and my guest tonight is astronaut Eileen Collins. She is the first woman to pilot and command the American spacecraft. She has also an Air Force colonel. She retired from the Air Force and from NASA after a 28-year distinguished career in both, and started off as a test pilot and was the first female pilot and the first female commander of a space shuttle. She has such a journey that she gets to share with us tonight. Her new movie is out, and it's called Space Woman, and it's available anywhere. You can find her on Apple and Amazon. It's a great movie, and also has a book as well, the same title, and the journey in the book is fabulous. So welcome, Eileen. Thank you so much for joining me tonight.
8: Oh, hi, Lisa. I'm looking forward to our conversation.
0: Me too. Loved the film. It was just quite a journey. I have 1,000,000,000 questions. I'll try to get to some of them for you, but I just want to just start off by asking you from the beginning a little bit, if you could tell us on your childhood, growing up in upstate New York, and what was your experience that really helped you be such I should say somebody who has the ability to be calm under pressure. Right?
8: Well, yeah, that's an interesting question. There's so many ways I could answer that. One of the things I wrote about in my book was, growing up with an alcoholic father. And, you know, I had a great dad. He was very wise. He was a really good man. But unfortunately, he had the disease of alcoholism. Mm-hmm. And, you know, I could go on and on about that. But I think I really learned how to handle uncertainty and fear and my mother's reaction to it and my siblings and my friends. And I think I just learned to live one day at a time and take one day at a time. And my dad was also a faithful member of Alcoholics Anonymous. Mm. And he was in and out of his drinking, and many of the techniques that he learned in Alcoholics Anonymous that, you know, worked for him for a while, but it didn't really work for him for his entire life. Those words of wisdom, he would pass on to me. Mm. And I think that.
0: No, it's a tough, really, it's a mental illness. It's a disease. It is something that is really, really hard to control. If you have that, I have the same experience with my father who had that. It was a disease and really hard, also a military man. And it's a difficult childhood, but.
8: And I think I really wanted a life with organization, mm-hmm. and predictability.
0: Yeah.
8: And that's kind of what attracted me to the military, you know, having a mission, everybody works towards that mission. You know, we don't, you know, put up with people coming in late or having excuses or, you know, being sick every day. It's really, I would say discipline is what I liked about the military. I was looking for a life of discipline and organization. And I think the fact that I also wanted to fly. And my father was really good about taking us to the airport. We watched planes take off and land. He took us to the glider port there in upstate New York. We had the National Soaring Museum. So we'd go up there occasionally on weekends and watch gliders take off and land. And so I think that kind of set the seeds a little bit for the flying part of what I did in the military.
0: Yeah, it was an escape for you or something that gave you a moment of connection, I guess you should say, with possibility. Taking off and flight and all of that is definitely linked to the unknown. It's so interesting. You were looking
8: for... You know, I need to give credit to my mother, too, because yeah. My mother would take us to the library. There were four of us siblings.
0: Wow.
8: And, you know, I read all kinds of books as a kid. But when I got older, you know, I'm going to say middle school, high school, I found the section on aviation and I started reading books on pilots in the kind of really exciting lives that they lived, that they were exploring. They were doing things that people had never done before, you know, going up in the air and, you know, making up these maneuvers, acrobatics and, you know, flying planes that had never been flown before. And I even read about military pilots from the early, like World War I, World War II, and the kind of, I want to say, the way the airplane evolved and how the airplane was used, not just in military, but on the civilian side. And so I got really fascinated with airplanes. So I think, you know, give credit to my mother for being I want to say she was kind of a bookworm herself, but she really encouraged us kids to read books. And I still do that today. I encourage kids to read books because I think it's really good for your imagination, mm-hmm. and for your creativity, which was, you know, kind of gave me kind of a magical part of my childhood.
0: Yeah, that's interesting. You know, it is, I mean, flight is incredible. And I guess, I mean, you understand the dynamics of it. I think it's just every time I get into a plane that we could take off and land, and it really defies gravity, and it's such an interesting experience for just the civilian. But when you are in that, when you just started getting your pilot's license and going through that experience and realizing that you actually put a lot into your very first experience in flight school, right? You paid for yourself to go to pilot school, didn't you?
8: Yeah, that's right. Of course, my family did not have the money to buy flying lessons for me that I wouldn't even ask my parents. It was ridiculous to think that they would have that kind of money. You know, we were, family didn't have a lot of money, lived a good portion of my childhood in government housing. You know, we had been on and off welfare, on and off food stamps. We used Medicaid for our doctor. And, you know, I remember my mother telling us, you can't have cheese on your burger because that costs 5 cents. So, and we, pizza for lunch, forget it. We didn't have money for pizza. It was bologna and sandwiches and peanut butter and jelly at school every day. And, you know, we just couldn't afford the, you know, to buy lunch at school or to go across the street to the pizza joint. So I knew if I was going to buy anything for myself in life that I wanted that was outside of like pure necessity, I had to get a job and figure it out myself. So I worked in many different jobs in my high school. I worked as a janitor. I worked at a putt-putt golf course. I worked at my church and I counted the collection money on Sunday morning. That was a really fun job. There was money everywhere and I really enjoyed that.
5: Oh, that's good.
8: And so it took me about 3 years to save up the money I needed. And now I'm in college and I started taking flying lessons at my local airport. And that took a little bit of nerve. I would probably say the most courage up to that point in my life was to call the airport and then go up there and ask them to teach me how to fly. I was honestly afraid they would say, no, we're not going to teach you how to fly. Are you kidding me?
5: You were 18?
8: You know, I was 19 when I first flew in an airplane, and I was 20 when I first started taking flying lessons.
5: Oh, wow. Yeah. And they said yes. And you must have been very mature.
8: They did say yes.
5: Yeah.
8: I thought they would say no because I was a girl, or maybe they knew I was too poor, or, you know, maybe, I don't know, but I didn't know anybody that was a pilot. I didn't know anybody that was taking flying lessons. So it was a little bit of a leap of courage for me to do that. And I'm so glad I did, because when I finally met the folks at the airport, they were great. But they said, yeah, we'd love to teach you how to fly. We have ground school. We have simulators. You know, we have all these airplanes out on the ramp. We have instructors. And once I started flying, there was no way I was going to stop. It was really the love of my life.
5: What did that feel like for you when you first learned how to accelerate a plane and lift it off the ground? What was that feeling like for you?
8: Well, I think the first time it was a little bit intimidating, but I had an instructor. I still remember him, AJ Davis. He had flown F-4s back in the Vietnam War, and now he is an instructor in the civilian side. And he eventually went on to be a corporate pilot after that. But, you know, he was fairly young, took me out in a Cessna 150, showed me all the maneuvers, had me fly them myself. And after about 7 or 8 hours of flying, he sent me up solo. And I did not know I was going to solo that day, but we went out and did a couple of touch and goes. And then he said to me, I need to have you stop the airplane here on the runway and pull over. I'm going to get out. And he got out of the bike. What are you doing? And he said, well, you don't need me anymore. You're good enough to go by yourself. This is your first solo. And he got out of the plane and he walked across the grass back to the flight ops desk. And I called the tower and took off. It was my first solo by myself. And I had what I would say was my first emergency. My door popped open after I took off. I'm a couple hundred feet off the ground and the door opened. And I thought, oh no, I'm going to fall out of the plane. But of course, I had my seatbelt on,
5: right?
8: Yeah. Fall out of the plane. And I just reached over and shut the door and I kept going and went around and did the rest of my landings. He told me to do 3 touch and go. So that was a incredible confidence builder for me, because I was actually quite a shy person when I was young. And as a teenager, I was not a very good speaker. I was not very outgoing. And for me to, and I was never really good in sports, to be honest with you. And I found that I was good at flying. I finally found something that I could do. Mm-hmm. And it was fun. It was challenging. It was hard work. I'm not going to say it was just, you know, having a good old time every day, but I had to prepare and study. and be ready to, you know, do the maneuvers or go cross country, or, you know, you really have to learn a lot of the FAA rules of flying, you know, in the clouds and outside, you know, staying away from clouds if you're not certified for that. So there's quite a bit of study involved. So it's not all glamour and fun. There's a lot of work that goes into it.
5: I have a nephew going through flight school right now, and he's got these books that are like 4-3 inches thick, and he's just constantly got his head in those. And it's, you have to pass several different levels, and it's quite a commitment. But that, I think, is really important because it teaches you discipline, like you said.
8: And the other thing is, your life is, it's your life. I mean,
5: right.
8: If you don't know what you need to know, you can, I hate to say it, but you can kill yourself if you don't know what you're doing.
5: Mm-hmm.
8: So I find that people that go into, to be pilots themselves are very serious people, and they do it knowing that there's some risk involved, but it's, we know what kind of preparation that we need. There's navigation, there's weather, there's the rules of the Federal Aviation Administration. There's the airplane limits. You learn about the engine. You learn, you know, what makes an airplane fly. How do you avoid getting in bad situations? And flying is actually extremely safe. It's much safer than driving, as long as we, you know, stick to the rules and, mm-hmm. and, you know, fly. I mean, that really sounds kind of boring, stick to the rules. But I've actually been, you know, being the first woman to do several things in the military, I've been very focused on following the rules because I didn't want to bring undue attention to myself. Let's put it that
5: right.
8: way.
5: Right. Yes. You already probably got enough attention. And I wanted to ask you about that. So being in this situation where you were in a very male dominant field, and you in a way would have to prove yourself more than the average male would have. You have already got about 15 strikes against you. How many times did you hear a woman's place should be in the home?
8: Yeah, so I was in the first class of women to go through pilot training at Vance Air Force Base. Now, what I was just talking about was my civilian flying, which I did before I joined the military.
5: Mm.
8: And I had done that for 2 summers, and then I went off into the Air Force. Now, the Air Force was, back in the late 70s, was running a program. It was a test program to see if women could fly in the military the way men fly military aircraft. So before about 1976 or so, women were not allowed to fly military aircraft. And this test program started in 76. And it went on for maybe about 4 years or so. I came in 1978, and there were other bases, but I was in the first class of women at my base. And I would say that, you know, the attitude of the men when we first got there, by the way, there were four of us, four women on a base of over 500 men.
5: Wow.
8: Between the instructors and the students. So we really stood out walking around in our flight suits. And it was very unusual because they had never trained women there all the way back. I mean, the base had been training pilots since 1944, World War II.
5: Right.
8: And now all of a sudden these 21-year-old women show up and we want to be pilots. And I think what we had to do is prove that we were not there to, we weren't looking for a husband.
5: Mm-hmm.
8: That was not, people thought, oh, they're just here looking for a husband. No, I don't think so.
5: Mm-hmm.
8: We're there because we wanted to learn how to fly. So we would get the, like, to answer your question, we would get the remarks occasionally, but I found out through, I would say, my first year there, most of the men were very supportive of us, and especially the guys in our class, because we worked together to help each other get through pilot training. The resistance, by the way, let me say the leadership at the top was very supportive of the women. The resistance came kind of from the mid-level, the supervisor, mid-level management, you know, people that had been there for maybe 3 or 4 years, or, you know, been in the Air Force for 5-6 years, you know, they were a little more hesitant of the women, and they would make remarks. And for the most part, I would just like not say anything, or it would just make me more determined to do a better job, because we knew we were there. First of all, we wanted to get our wings, and we wanted to each be a pilot. But we knew we were in this test program, and if we had failed, that would hurt
5: the whole program.
8: Chances of women in the future.
5: Right, right.
8: And so we were doing it for the other women. And the other thing is, we wanted to fit into the culture. We weren't there to just like change the culture. We wanted to join the military. We wanted to be part of that mission and that culture. So that was a little bit tricky trying to do that.
5: Yeah. Yeah, because it was predefined by men, yes, of course. And, but in was there a specific incident that stood out to you, or were most
8: of
5: them?
8: Oh, there were many. I'll tell you one that I think is the most fun. It was my first, like my second day on the base, and I'm in my flight suit, and I'm in the commissary, which is the grocery store. And I was, of course, people kind of looking at me because I'm in a flight suit, and I'm a woman, and it's 1978. And so I'm checking out in the line, and the woman who was working at the cash register looked at me and said, "Are you one of those new women pilots?" She said, and I'm not going to try to imitate her Oklahoma accent, but she said it to me in her Oklahoma accent, "Are you one of those new women pilots?"

0: And I'm really glad she told me that because I knew that I'm joining a culture in the military that goes way, way back. The men work and the women stay home and raise the kids and, keep everything running smoothly, which is important. I mean, that's a really, really important role. So that weekend I went to the first party at that our class held, and when I got there late and I walked in, and all the men who were my classmates were on the left side over in the dining room. They're talking about the airplanes and the checklists and who the best instructors are and, the emergency procedures that you have to study. And all the wives were over on the right side in the living room. And I specifically remember them talking about the curtains in base housing and why they weren't working right.
1: Oh, Eileen, this is
0: And
1: such a wait. This is a great story, and we just are about 30 seconds from a break. This is a good cliffhanger, though. I want to come back and find out what the women said at the first party that she attended. We will be back with my guest, Eileen Collins. You're listening to Coast to Coast AM. We will be right back.

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2: LaCrosse's official forecast.
3: Lows level off around 64 overnight under mainly clear skies. Winds out of the east around 5 miles an hour. Sunshine mixed with clouds at times. Sunday, slight chance of thunderstorms. Daytime highs approaching 86. Chance of thunderstorms Sunday night. Lows level off around 64. Cloudy skies expected. Currently, it's 70 degrees.

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1: Welcome back to Coast AM. We will be back with my guest, Eileen Collins, after the break. Remember to check out the woman. It's called spacewoman.film. That's the website of Spacewoman. It's a documentary about her extraordinary achievements as a female astronaut and four incredible space shuttle missions. So we will be back with Eileen after the break. And remember, you can go to coasttocoastam.com if you want to become a Coast Insider. 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We love having you here. We love having you up with us, and we will be right back after the break. I'm Lisa Garr. 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
1: Welcome back to Coast AM. I am Lisa Garr. My guest is the extraordinary Eileen Collins. She is an astronaut, first woman to pilot and command an American spacecraft in four incredible space shuttle missions. And we were talking right before the break, Eileen, about a story you were telling us about the first time that you walked into the room of it was one of your Air Force flight school parties. And you met the women and the men. And can you continue that story?
5: Yes. That was the first party of my class had. It was kind of a welcome party that was at one of the homes. And most of the guys in my class were recently married out of college. And when I walked into the party, all the men were on the left side in the dining room and all the women were on the right side in the living room of this little house. And I looked both and I thought, where do I go? You know, because I belong, I should be over talking to the guys, talking about airplanes, which is what they were talking about. Mm-hmm. But yet I'm a woman. And I looked over at all the women, but they were talking about base housing, which I didn't live in base housing. So I really didn't have much in common with them. But I remember that story. I remembered what the woman at the commissary told me. that the wives don't want us going cross country with their husbands. Mm-hmm. And I said, you know what? I'm going to go over and meet the wives. And I did. And it was a little bit awkward because I don't think they knew what to say to me either. But I got to know a couple of them, and I think everything, in the end, everything went fine. But there have been some awkward times with integrating women into the military mission and the culture. But, you know, I look back and things have worked out just fine.
1: Well, that's great. And that definitely requires neutrality. But you stayed focused on the mission, on what you were doing, and your hopes were to, at what point did you go from being an Air Force pilot to being interested in space shuttle missions and NASA?
5: Well, I was always interested in being an astronaut as far back as I can remember, which was fourth grade.
1: Wow.
5: And I, way back then, I remember reading an article in a science magazine in school on the Gemini astronauts. And it didn't matter to me that they were all men. I wanted to be one of them. I wanted to be an astronaut because they were, to me, they were an extension of pilots, because these guys were, they were all pilots. They were military pilots and they were test pilots. And some of them were engineers. And, you know, I thought that's what I want to do. I want to go explore space. And part of that came from some of the books I read. Some of it came from some of the goofy shows I watched on television as a kid. So that was always stewing in the back of my mind. Now, it became a reality in 1978 when NASA started the space shuttle program. Now, prior to the space shuttle, there were no women astronauts. But in 1978, first class in the space shuttle program, NASA decided they were going to hire women as mission specialists. Now, in the shuttle program, there were the pilots, were eventually became commanders, and then the mission specialists did the science experiments, they did spacewalks, they operated the robot arm. So NASA hired six women in that first class of 35 astronauts, and they were great. Those women, I got to know most of them. They became my role models. And the years went by, but NASA never hired a woman to be a pilot because there just weren't any women pilots out there that were eligible. And then there became a handful, and time went on, and I ended up becoming a test pilot, which made me eligible to be a shuttle pilot. Mm. So I applied, and that was in 1990, and I was fortunate enough to get in the program in 1990. So it was really a dream come true.
1: Yes. And so you had to have specific qualifications, as the same with everybody else. And you were accepted into this program to eventually, knowing that you would eventually be traveling to space.
5: That's right. They required 1,000 hours of high performance jet time, which I had been a T-38 instructor. They required, at least in the test pilot program, a year in operational aircraft. And I had flown the C-141, which was a big cargo airplane. But the mission in the C-141 was very similar to the space shuttle in the sense that you had a commander, you had a pilot, and then you had a crew of engineers and loadmasters, you had flight nurses. And in the space shuttle program, we had mission specialists. So I thought that what I had done in the Air Force transitioned very well over to the space shuttle program.
1: That's quite a large undertaking as well, just to fly something that huge. And you flew the C-141?
5: That's right. So the C-141, that mission is really, it's a cargo mission. We fly cargo around the world. We fly people around the world, mostly Army, Navy. We fly the soldiers. We fly their gear. Today, that mission is done in the C-17. But I really loved, you know, it's really interesting. I wanted to fly a fighter aircraft, but the Air Force in the early days when women first came in, they let us fly as instructors, cargo and tanker only. We were not allowed to fly fighters or bombers. And it was really, I think, kind of a slow process of integrating the women. But I ended up flying this transport aircraft, which ended up being a wonderful mission. I absolutely loved flying around the world. I've been all over the Pacific, all over Asia. I even traveled around Europe, Africa. A lot of it was humanitarian missions. We were doing air refueling and honestly visiting places that I would never, ever would have gone to. Right. And one of the things I learned flying the C-141 is how lucky we are here in the United States that we have clean water, we have clean streets, we have education, we have government help if your family is in trouble, mm-hmm. like mine was when I was young. You know, we were able to get help, you know, through food stamp programs and things like that. Other countries don't have that. I saw so much like garbage and pollution and so much poverty in other countries that it's really kind of sad that people live that way in many of these poor nations, but the United States tries to help them out. For example, we were like digging wells down in Central America. You know, we would take equipment down there to help them. And I'm not sure that the military really gets as much credit for the things that we do to try to help other countries help their people to have better lives.
1: That's great to know. That's extraordinary. And that you got to be a part of that. At what point did you have, at what age, I should say, did you have your first space flight where you actually trained to go outside of this country, outside of its atmosphere and into space?
5: Yeah. So my first flight into space was in 1995. Mm-hmm. And now I started training in 1990. So it's quite a long process. It takes about 2 years minimum. That's the absolute minimum mm-hmm. of astronaut training before you go up on your first flight. And so for me, I went up in 1995. It was Space Shuttle Discovery. I was the pilot and the mission. We had actually several missions, but the primary one was to rendezvous with the Russian space station, which was called Mir, M-I-R.
1: Yes.
5: And Mir means peace in Russian. So they named their space station Peace, which I find very nice, but very interesting.
1: Yeah.
5: President Clinton at the time, you know, he was the president back in the 1990s. He had signed an agreement with Russia for us to cooperate in space. So we were executing that directive of his, and our mission was the first. We didn't actually dock with Mir that first time. We were just doing the buildup approach of how do we do the rendezvous to test the flying qualities of the shuttle, test the navigation, test the communication. But we did make it to within 30 feet of Mir, and it was kind of fun to, and we show this in the movie Space Woman. Mm-hmm. We were like waving out the window at the Russians and like they were shaking a little doll at us. And there was a woman cosmonaut on board Mir at the time. Her name is Elena Kondakova, and I got to be friends with her much later. In fact, I flew with her on my second flight. And so that was the primary mission. We also did a spacewalk and we deployed an astronomy satellite. But for me, it was my first mission in space, and it was really just a dream come true. My first couple of days up there were not very fun because for a human going up into space the first time, your body has to adapt to the fluid shift and to the disorientation of being in zero gravity. So it took me a couple of days to adjust to being in space, but by the third day I was doing just fine. And the vast majority of our mission took place between flight day 3 and flight day 8. And by the time I came home, I was just ready to sign up to go up again for another mission.
1: Because you finally regulated. was it tough to regulate? And does that happen mostly for the first time pilots? Astronauts, how do you... I mean, the body's the same for the second flight. Is it just that you know what to do differently?
5: Yeah. So what it turns out that the body learns and the body remembers, and that's kind of an involuntary thing. On my second, in my third and fourth missions, I adapted very nicely. And it's interesting that the body does learn and remember. Now, there's two things that are going on. The first one is the fluid shift, where your face gets really fat and your legs get skinny. And, you know, of course, I would say my shirt was constantly floating up around my neck and I had to keep tucking it in because it was very distracting. And I started losing things. My pencils would float away and my checklist would float away. So I really had to learn how, it's like learning how to roller skate almost, how to move around in the cabin and then how to stop
1: things from floating,
5: stop losing things. It would float away, or I'd forget where I put something, or my crew members would take my things. And I spent a lot of time looking for lost items, but I think after a couple of days, I got myself organized and so I was better prepared in future flights.
1: Right. We just take for granted that we could put the pen down and the paper down and the glasses down and they're not going to float away. What was the physical sensation like?
5: Well, you know, so there's two things I can say about that. Physical sensation, when the human body has this fluid shift because no gravity. So mm-hmm. you can imagine, you can turn upside down and the blood rushes to your head. So you get that, but there's no way to get gravity back in space. We mm-hmm. can't do it. Mm-hmm. So you just have to like duke it out and just give yourself time to get used to it. And one of the things I noticed was the amount of time, that I kept going into the restroom and losing fluid, going and using the restroom like every 10 minutes. Because I think what's happening is the brain gets oversaturated from the fluid shift. Something in the brain kicks in and says, this body is overhydrated.
1: Oh.
5: And then your kidneys start working and you start losing fluid. And I would say astronauts run the risk of getting dehydrated
1: right.
5: and possibly getting kidney stones. In fact, a cosmonaut passed a kidney stone in space way back. I think it was like in the 1970s or 80s.
1: My goodness.
5: So we learn we need to drink. Mm-hmm. And then the second thing is just the disorientation. For example, I'd be reading my checklist trying to, I was putting together the bicycle ergometer. And when I looked up from my checklist and the ceiling was not at the top, the ceiling was over on the side, and it was just constant disorientation, mm-hmm. which would make me feel nauseous. And so I would just make sure that keep your eyes open, keep the ceiling at the top and maybe bounce off. One thing that really worked for me is I would bounce off the ceiling and the floor up and down, up and down, up and down. And that would add a little bit of gravity just by the bouncing, and maybe you could call it jumping
1: in your brain. Right, exactly. When you looked out the window, what did you see that was surprising to you?
5: Yeah, so this is why I think space tourism is going to be very, very successful. The wonderful, beautiful Earth that we see from space, it's, first of all, the Earth is definitely round. So, you know, people that tell me the Earth is flat, sorry, it's not flat. The Earth is definitely round. We go around the Earth in low Earth orbit. We, in the space station and in the shuttle, we go around the Earth once every 90 minutes. You're going in and out of the Earth's shadow. So every 45 minutes, you get a sunrise and a sunset.
1: Wow.
5: And you see, like, the bright side of the Earth is just so beautiful. Our planet is blue and white. We are, I'm going to say the Earth's atmosphere is very, very thin, and you can see that. It's, some people describe it like an eggshell on an egg. It's so thin. And then from the dark side, when you're in the shadow of the Earth and you look down, you know, a lot of the Earth is covered with clouds, and you can see around the equator, there's constantly thunderstorms going off, and it's just a beautiful light show that you watch. And in the areas that are clear, you can see where the cities are, and you can really see the coastline very distinctly. But looking out the window while you're floating, you can put your face up against the window and stretch out your arms like you're an angel flying over the planet. And it's just such a wonderful feeling. And the other thing is, looking down at the Earth, you think about all the history that took place in, you know, especially in Europe and the Middle East. And, you know, you think about like the history from the Bible and from early peoples. And now we have all these billions of people living on planet Earth, and they're all on this one ball that is rotating and revolving around the sun. I mean, it just blows your mind being up there and looking back at the Earth. And I hope that's something that we never get used to, that we never normalize, that we're always just fascinated by our beautiful planet and that we always want to take care of it.
1: Space tourism would definitely give us a perspective we do not have down on this planet. Right. Did you ever see any foreign objects, floating items, debris, unexplained phenomena in space?
5: Yeah, well, I did. We did see things. Well, the first one that comes to mind is there was a mosquito. My last flight, we saw a mosquito kind of come floating up next to the window. He didn't live very long. But we would see things kind of fly off the shuttle, and we would always report those to the ground because little pieces of spacecraft do tend to occasionally come off and they become orbital debris. They can become very dangerous if they stay up there and become a projectile. They could hit another spacecraft. Most of the debris ends up like getting captured by the Earth's atmosphere and in gravity and falls back and it, you know, re-enters the Earth's atmosphere. It might look like a little bit of a micrometeorite coming back into the Earth's atmosphere. But we did see little things floating. I think maybe might have been pieces of like screws coming out of the payload bay or astronauts have actually lost tools. So, you know, some things I've never seen anything that scared me or that I was like, what's that?
1: What is that? A giant ship or a station or something? I just remember seeing Artemis's reentry, and there was so much debris in space. I want to ask you about that when we come back from the break to find out what all of that is. We would absolutely love to know more about Eileen Collins's perspective from space as an astronaut. We will be back right after this break. 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
4: La Crosse's official forecast.
5: Lowest level off around 64 overnight under mainly clear skies. Winds out of the east around 5 miles an hour. Sunshine mixed with clouds at times. Sunday, slight chance of thunderstorms. Daytime highs approaching 86. Chance of thunderstorms Sunday night. Lowest level off around 64. Cloudy skies expected. Currently, it's 70 degrees.
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7: A mass shooting. I'm Deborah Valentine, Fox News. 12 people shot when gunfire erupted during a street festival in Toledo, Ohio on Saturday. Police say two of the victims are in critical condition. Deputy Police Chief Joseph Henriden says an investigation is ongoing.
8: We're going to dissect what happened and who is responsible, and certainly the motives are going to be one of them. You know, why would somebody do something like this? It's just horrible.
7: The deputy chief also says the scene is secure. No one is in custody at this time. Police are asking for the public's help with information that may lead to a suspect or suspects. More attacks between the U.S. and Iran, and new video from CENTCOM showing the strikes.
9: A new round of U.S. and Iranian strikes is placing further strain on an already fragile ceasefire between Washington and Tehran. U.S. Central Command releasing video showing what it describes as defensive strikes on Iranian coastal surveillance radar sites. It comes after Iran allegedly launched drones towards the Strait of Hormuz. Tehran responded to the attacks with a new wave of strikes on U.S. bases and military facilities in Kuwait and Bahrain. All this happening as Pakistan mediators are in Iran trying to find a breakthrough on a deadlocked peace deal.
7: Fox's Chanley Painter reporting. Ahead of the midterm elections, certain lawmakers are pushing for abolishing ICE. Border czar Tom Homan on Fox's My View with Lara Trump reacts.
10: Good luck with that. I don't think it's ever going to happen, but it concerns me why all of a sudden you got so many people jumping on board abolishing ICE. My theory is because they're upset. We're upset they're ruining their long-term plans.
7: The House expected to vote this week on $70 billion in funding for ICE and Border Patrol following Senate approval last week. 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
7: Ukraine launched an unprecedented attack against St. Petersburg, Russia, after Russia rejected Ukraine's offer for peace talks. Fox's Stephanie Bennett.
14: This attack comes after Russian President Vladimir Putin rejected an offer from Zelensky to hold a face-to-face meeting to try and end this war. Putin said he glanced at Zelensky's letter, but said he saw no point in meeting with him and that he would only end the war when Russia's goals had been met, meaning Kyiv should abandon efforts to join NATO and give up parts of its territory. Zelensky then responded back, calling it a weak response. Russia continues to spray Ukraine with almost daily attacks, damaging several buildings in the Zaporizhia region. The Ukrainian foreign minister, he's warning Moscow things will only get worse for Russia.
7: President Putin says Russia is open for a compromise with Ukraine, but can only do so when a third-party mediator is neutral. Israeli airstrikes on southern Lebanon Saturday killed 9 people, including 3 Lebanese military members, according to the Lebanese army and state media. The Iranian-backed Hezbollah militant group has rejected the latest ceasefire that was brokered by the U.S. An American college student found dead after going missing in Japan. Fox's Madison Scarpino has more.
15: Weston Higginbotham was just 20 years old. He loved nature, cared so much about the environment, according to his family. They say they are heartbroken. This all comes just over a week since Weston first went missing. The parents say they last saw him in their Kyoto hotel room last Friday, and they let the well-traveled 20-year-old do his own thing. Local police confirm Weston got off at a train at the Yamashina station in Kyoto. The area is home to tons of hiking routes and trails, but shortly after the train ride, Weston's location from his phone went completely dark, and that's when his parents started to worry. This all prompted a massive search for the Auburn student.
7: No official cause of death of the college student has yet been released publicly. I'm Deborah Valentine. This is Fox News.
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1: Welcome back to Coast AM. My guest is Eileen Collins. She is an astronaut, and I just want to mention where you can find out information about her new film at the website. It's spacewoman.film, and it's available on Apple and Amazon and YouTube and Google Play and wherever you see films. You will be able to see it streaming there. Very, very exciting. It just came out. And there's also, she also has a book by the same title, Space Woman. And on that same website, you can find out where to watch it. And that's at spacewoman.film. You can also find out if you could host, if you want to host a screening in your area, if you want to have Eileen speak, anything. There's all sorts of information there on the website. So check that out, spacewoman.film. And you can find out, you can watch the trailer there. You can watch it all right there. And it is really an honoring, a story of her life, of what she went through as the first woman to go to command a space shuttle. We're going to talk about that in this next part. And I really want to find out more about what types of challenges were what happened out there, and as she knew what was going to happen and what actually did go down. So we're going to find out a lot more about some of the dangers that happen out in space and her extraordinary reentry. We will be back. 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
3: Welcome back to Coast AM. I am Lisa Garr, and my guest is astronaut Eileen Collins. Before the break, Eileen, we were speaking about foreign objects that you found in space or that was floating around in space. Not that it's foreign, but the space station must be phenomenal. What is that like? Is it large enough to walk around in? Tell me a little bit about the space station.
4: Yes, sure. I have been to two different space stations. On my second flight, myself and my crew went to the Russian space station Mir. That was in 1997. We had a program where we took American astronauts to the Mir for 3 to 6 months at a time to do a long-duration flight and to learn how to cooperate with the Russians. And then my fourth flight, I went to the International Space Station, which is still up there. And to answer your question, probably the International Space Station is the best example. It is today, the size of it is about, you can imagine, about 10 school buses, the interior between all of the modules. So there's Russian modules, U.S. modules, there's European and Japanese, and then the Canadians have a robot arm and other components. So it is very large. The inside has something called a cupola, which is a structure with kind of a circular structure with windows, so the astronauts can actually get a better view of space, in particular looking down at the Earth, and they just get a tremendous view 360 degrees around looking down at planet Earth. And the other thing about the space station, it's really there to study the human body in space, and we're discovering so much about the human body, doing the different, the astronauts are kind of like guinea pigs. They volunteer themselves to the researchers, giving bodily fluids and taking ultrasounds and examining their eyes and their heart and, you know, how do their arteries and veins change? You know, how does your blood pressure change? And learning about, you know, why do the bones lose calcium? Why do the muscles in the body atrophy? Really learning about the human body, you know, to help us understand ourselves, but also to help us prepare to go to the moon and Mars someday. So hopefully that answers your question, but there's just a lot of interesting research. In fact, the space station is a national laboratory.
3: Oh, it is. It is a national laboratory. And is there constant footage from the space station that is streaming back to Earth that you could view, or is that all proprietary?
4: Yeah, there is. In fact, there used to be a NASA channel. Now everything on NASA goes out on YouTube.
3: Okay.
4: So NASA has a YouTube channel, and the space station has cameras all the time downlinking views of the Earth. And there are so many, I can't even tell you how many cameras are up there, internal and external, looking around for, all kinds of interesting things that you can see. I'm going to mention two interesting things you can see from space. Meteors that you can see from Earth that, you look up and you see like a shooting star.
3: Right.
4: Mm-hmm. A meteor. Well, from space, you look down and you see them going, going through the atmosphere when you look down at Earth. So it's kind of tricky. You have to be looking out there at the right time because you have no warning that they're coming.
3: Mm-hmm.
4: Although during a meteor shower, there's going to be more of them. And the second thing is the auroras, the northern lights and the southern lights. And they are a natural process from the Earth's magnetic field. Mm. So whenever the sun puts out a lot of radiation, a lot of energy like protons, when they interact with the magnetic field, they put these, beautiful colors that extend way beyond the Earth's atmosphere. And of course, you can see those from the north and south latitudes of the Earth, but you can see them from space, and they are absolutely beautiful. The bad thing about it is if you're an astronaut, while there is a lot of auroras going off, you are getting radiation.
3: Oh.
4: And obviously, we don't want to get a lot of radiation. So all the astronauts wear dosimeters. So we measure how much radiation we get while we're on our mission, and we add that up over our lifetime.
3: Is there a way to block that radiation, like a suit, or does the suit block that radiation?
4: Yeah, good question. Now, scientists know that the sun is going to put out a solar flare or something like that, they get warning. We can tell the astronauts to go take shelter, and you can go into your, an interior part of the space station. And we found that one of the best ways to shelter is with water. For some reason, water tends to deflect these radiation particles. So what I did when I was up there is I knew where all the water bags were, and you could surround yourself with water bags in an interior part of the space station. But, it's very rare that happens. And there have been times when the astronauts have been told to take shelter. I have never had that happen when I was up there. But that is one of our biggest risks is radiation. And the other big risk on the space station is getting hit by a piece of orbital debris that you didn't know was coming.
3: Right.
4: So, but those risks are controlled. We think that they're worth taking for the type of science that we're learning and the type of exploration that we're doing. You're going to have to take some risks.
3: Well, the biggest risk was when I think it was your last flight, and you had flown the exact same in the same situation that took out our Columbia, spacecraft. And it was not a pretty sight for any of us to see. And why did you choose to go back on that mission?
4: Yeah. So the Columbia accident, now a lot of people don't remember, but there were actually two fatal space shuttle accidents. The first one was all the way back in 1986. That's when when Challenger exploded.
3: Yeah.
4: on that was when the teacher was on board.
3: Mm-hmm.
4: I was in college when that happened. That
3: right.
4: was when the Challenger exploded. And then in 2003, we lost the Columbia shuttle as it was returning from its flight. And the reason was there was a hole or a crack in the heat shield that they did not know it was there. They never knew they had a problem. It was a big surprise, and we lost the Columbia, but we also lost the crew. My mission was the next one up. In fact, when the accident happened, we were only 5 weeks from launch. Mm. So we knew we weren't going to fly in 5 weeks. We had to do the accident investigation. And what came out of that was the knowledge that there was a breach in the heat shield. So on my flight, we had to figure out a way to identify, is our heat shield in good condition? If it's not, is there a way to repair it? And how do we know?
3: Right.
4: And one of the things that we did was this rendezvous pitch around maneuver. And I really liked the way the Spacewoman film depicts this rendezvous pitch around maneuver. It's the best, most dramatic, I would say, portrayal that I have ever seen. We called it the RPM maneuver. And what we did is we approached the space station on the rendezvous. It's 600 feet away. We pitched the shuttle around in a 360-degree maneuver so the astronauts on the space station could take pictures of our heat shield.
3: Ah, yes.
4: And the underside of the wing that we can't see.
3: Mm-hmm.
4: And we found that we did have some damage. There were two, they're called gap fillers, that had popped out of our tiles. And it's a good thing we did that rendezvous pitch around maneuver, because we ended up doing a spacewalk to pull out those gap fillers. They would have been a hazard to us as we returned back to Earth. The space shuttle heats up to almost 3,000 degrees.
3: Wow.
4: On the outside, as we come back at a very, very high speed, 18,000 miles an hour, we go 25 times the speed of sound. And when we hit the upper atmosphere and we hit, the air molecules in the upper atmosphere, this heat and this plasma develops around the outside of the shuttle or any spacecraft, which is why you must have a heat shield when you come back from orbit. And we knew that because we had done that maneuver and had done the spacewalk, we were pretty sure that we were very safe coming back and we weren't going to have any problems. And by the way, that maneuver was so successful that it was done on every other shuttle flight after ours until the end of the program.
3: What is it like going 18,000 miles an hour and 3,000 degrees and being out of contact? What is that moment like, and how long does that last?
4: Yeah, it's pretty crazy. Well, when you first start coming home, we're up at about 400,000 feet. So you were up so high that you cannot see really the speed because of the height that you're at. But as we got lower and lower, and I remember this in particular on my second mission, we were coming across the west coast of the United States. We were coming over Oregon, Idaho, Montana. And we were down probably around 200,000 feet, and we were just smoking. I have never seen anything go by that fast in my life. And of course, I've been flying airplanes since I was 20 years old. Never seen anything go by that fast.
3: Go by you?
4: Well, I mean, yeah. But looking down at the Earth, I was looking at the forests of the northwest part of the United States.
3: Wow.
4: And, you can imagine looking out the window of your car when you're going maybe 30 miles an hour, and then now you're going 100 miles an hour, and you look out the window, and everything's just kind of a blur.
3: And you're going 18,000 miles an hour.
4: Yes, wow. And we're gradually slowing down, and the primary method that the space shuttle slows down is just by slamming into the atmosphere. And the friction and the drag that we get from hitting the atmosphere is what slows us down. We come back, we call it angle of attack, but the relative wind hits the bottom of the shuttle at about 45 degrees angle. So we get a lot of drag that helps slow us down.
3: Do you get, I imagine you're getting jolted everywhere. Is that, and you're completely secured and locked down. What is the feeling that you have as you're coming back into the atmosphere? What's going on with your body?
4: Yeah, probably the biggest effect on the human body is the fact that you're now getting gravity again.
3: Mm.
4: And we would say there's a gravity storm going on. We're coming back from zero gravity. And let's say my last flight, I was up there for 15 days.
3: Wow.
4: Which is enough to get, pretty well adapted. And once gravity starts taking over, you find yourself pulled down into your seat. These big pressure suits that we're wearing get very heavy. The helmet gets very heavy. I have to keep raising my seat up because I keep getting pushed lower and lower into my seat.
3: Mm-hmm.
4: There really isn't a lot of turbulence coming back from space. There's a little bit of, I would say, low level vibration. Most of the shaking and turbulence is on launch, is because you're kind of going straight up through the jet stream, but coming back is a little bit more, at least in the space shuttle, it's a little more calm. Now, today, the astronauts come back in capsules, and so they go through a much more intense gravity field, up to 5 Gs, which would be five times your weight.
3: Wow.
4: How would I describe that? Let's say you weigh 100 pounds for like round numbers. If you could sit on a weight scale coming back in one of these capsules, it would say 500. You would have that much pressure on your body coming home from space. And that's because the capsules come back at a lot steeper angle. For example, when the Artemis crew came back from the moon, they came back in the Orion capsule at a much steeper angle.
3: Right. That was phenomenal to watch. And I want to ask you, what was your favorite part of space travel?
4: Oh, my favorite part by far was looking back at the Earth. And, you know, we had talked about that earlier, but that is really why I think space tourism is going to be very successful. People are going to want to go up there and have that experience of looking back at the Earth. And
3: that
4: and
3: already floating. Exists, right? Space tourism is a thing now.
4: Yeah, well, it's starting. See, right now, mm-hmm. one of the problems right now is it's so expensive to go to space, and also it's still very risky. But if you can compare like space travel to the early days of airplanes, you could see that the early days of airplanes were very risky, and it is in space today. But I think as more launches take place and more people fly, we get more data, we learn more, space is going to get cheaper and it's going to get safer. And I don't know when it's going to happen. Hopefully in my lifetime, people will be able to sign up to have an experience. Maybe even instead of going on a cruise ship, they'll say, well, I think I'm going to do a 9-day trip to the moon, and it takes 3 days to get to the moon. Maybe they could spend 3 days on the moon, just having an experience, and then 3 days back home.
3: Great. Then there will not be a buffet, because that thing is terrible. Is there?
4: I don't know what the moon food is going to be like, but you're probably not going to care about the food too much, because it's going to be such a cool thing.
3: SpaceX is really doing a phenomenal job of that. I understand that you consult on various missions. Is that just through NASA, or is that?
4: Yeah. So I have been on the NASA Advisory Council, also the National Space Council back. I was an advisor for them, and also the National Academies. I think it really helps to have an advice from people who've actually been there, because sometimes astronauts are asked to do things that really aren't possible, or maybe might be too risky, or, you know, so it helps to have somebody in the room who's been there. Mm-hmm. And not that it makes you an expert on anything, but it makes you another part of a member of the team. And I find that some of the meetings I've been in, you got a bunch of engineers that want to do some kind of experiment, and you're like, well, you know, you just probably can't do that. Or maybe we need to do it a different way.
3: Mm-hmm. That makes sense. So most of your consulting is back through NASA, not necessarily commercial space travel yet.
4: Yeah, so I'm independent. I am not, I know there's like a

0: initial public offering of SpaceX, and mm-hmm. that's kind of exciting for people. I try to stay out of that. I like to stay, because of what I've done in the past, I try to stay independent and not financially tied to any company.
1: Makes sense. All right, we're going to continue to come back with you and take some listener calls for our last half with you. Appreciate you being here with us. Eileen Collins is my guest. Again, the film is Space Woman, and you can check it out, where to see it, at spacewoman.film. It is streaming now live. We will be right back. You're listening to Coast to Coast AM.

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4: A primary victory followed by an assassination yesterday in La Crosse. Early on June 5, 1968, Senator Robert Kennedy celebrated his win in the California presidential primary.
5: Now that these primaries are over, that we could now concentrate on having a dialogue or a debate, I hope, between the vice president and perhaps myself on what direction we want to go in the United States.
4: Literally 3 minutes after ending his speech, Kennedy was shot inside the Ambassador Hotel of Los Angeles. Bobby Kennedy died a day later, and for 4 days, the TV networks had long hours of crime reporting and scenes of national grieving. It was much like the reaction 5 years earlier when Bobby's brother, President John Kennedy, was killed in Dallas. We did have escapism in our culture, though. Batman, I Dream of Jeannie, bubblegum music.
6: Yummy, yummy, yummy, I got love in my tummy.
4: Yummy, yummy, yummy was a top 10 hit the week Bobby Kennedy was shot. Some TV talk shows dropped their usual formats to talk about the murder, including Joey Bishop's late night show and Dick Cavett's morning program on ABC. The Cavett discussion featured celebrities, a civil rights leader, and a social expert asking why there are so many shootings in this country, why so much violence, and what can be done about the differences between the rich and the poor. But some things do change. People don't sing yummy, yummy, yummy much anymore. 1968, yesterday in La Crosse. I'm Brad Williams.
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0: La Crosse's official forecast.

Lows level off around 64 overnight under mainly clear skies. Winds out of the east around 5 miles an hour. Sunshine mixed with clouds at times. Sunday, slight chance of thunderstorms. Daytime highs approaching 86. Chance of thunderstorms Sunday night. Lows level off around 64. Cloudy skies expected. Currently, it's 70 degrees.

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1: Welcome back to Coast AM. My guest is Eileen Collins. And I just want to ask you really quick about the film, Eileen. What was the impetus of creating this Space Woman film now? Hannah Berryman is the director, right? And what was the point of doing this film now? You have retired a little while ago, but tell me a little bit about that story.
5: Yeah, so I decided to write a book. And I never really wanted to write a book. I was always busy. I was raising my two children. I had retired from NASA, and I decided to do something a little less risky and, spend time with the family. And I turned down several opportunities to write a book because I was busy. Well, when the pandemic hit in 2020, all of my travel canceled. the whatever work was left went to Zoom. I was staying at home. I was getting bored. And I decided, you know what? I'm going to write that book that people keep asking me to write. And so it was really because of the pandemic. Now, I wrote the book. It came out at the end of 2021. And within a month of the book being published, I was contacted by producer Keith Haviland. And I know, at the time I had known of Keith Haviland, he has done many successful documentaries on aviation and space. Uh-huh. He had done one, for example, on Gene Cernan called The Last Man on the Moon. And that one I had seen, and I thought, wow, Keith Haviland I'm really impressed. I'm really flattered, but no, I don't think I want a documentary. No, thank you. and that was just not me. Well, you know, I guess I'm not much at promoting myself, but I more or less prefer like working on, you know, maybe space related projects. But Keith kept asking. And so I checked with my husband, my brother, my sister, my children, and everybody said, yes, you have to do it. You got a great story. Don't Definitely. Just keep it all to yourself. And right. so about 6 months later, I told Keith, yes, I'll do it. He hired Hannah Berryman. We started filming around the fall of 2023. And it took quite a while. They went through all of the archives of NASA. They went through all of my archives. They did tons of interviews, lots of research. And, you know, I'm actually very pleased with the final product. It turned out to be way better than anything I could have imagined.
1: It's really great. Yes. And there's a lot of surprises in the film that I, of course, not going over here so people can actually go see it. But yes, there is a lot of great material that we haven't seen before, archived material, and you learn a lot. And then, of course, your whole story about your family, and that was quite a journey for everyone involved. And I really appreciate hearing from them and their perspectives and your daughter's journey and your son's and everything that your family had to experience from you being so not only a massive role model, but the discipline and the that came with that was admirable and challenging at the same time. I didn't know enough though about the actual flying of the shuttle and what that experience is like you being the commander in chief, commander up of the space shuttle. How technical is it to actually fly a space shuttle and to command the crew? That part, I know that wasn't the point of the film, but I am very curious about that.
5: Yeah, well, with the space shuttle program, it was highly technical. It was very manual. We had to be able to, you know, in our training, we always train for malfunctions and emergencies, but we had to be able to identify what is going wrong with this space shuttle, you know, whether it's on your propulsion system, maybe your electrical, your hydraulics, your environmental systems, your computer systems. We had to be able to identify what was going on and then decide which procedure to run and then successfully run a procedure to, you know, prevent something worse from happening, maybe even save your life. And we trained over and over again in simulators. And so it was very technical, which is why it took so long. Now, fortunately, today's spacecraft are, I'm going to say, more computer controlled, where the computers today are much more advanced and they can actually identify problems for you and even run procedures for you. But back in the shuttle days, you know, like everybody, all the parents like to say it was harder for me mm-hmm. when I had to walk uphill both ways to school. And that's kind of what it sounds like. But yes, the training was very difficult. And the other thing was we had to train to land, fly the space shuttle back from space and land the shuttle. And of the 135 space shuttle missions, of course, we had two accidents. So there were 133 landings. All of them were landed by the commander by hand in the traditional way, like how you land an airplane. And the way we train, because you can't just train for that. I mean, how do you do that? So we did that in simulators and in a Gulfstream airplane, which was actually an in-flight simulator over and over again. In fact, to fly as commander of a space shuttle, you have to have 1,000 approaches and landings in the Gulfstream in-flight simulator before you can fly as a space shuttle commander. That's how technical it was and very difficult to land the space shuttle. But by the time we had trained enough, it, you know, became easy because it kind of became a second nature. You only get one shot at it. Most people know we didn't have engines coming back, so we couldn't go around. We had to land it on the first attempt.
1: And they've now moved those entries to a capsule. Is there a reason for that?
5: Yeah, there's a big reason for that. I love that question. The space shuttle was very versatile. It was able to do a lot of things, but it was also a very risky design. Mm. For example, on the Challenger accident, the crew, because of the design of the space shuttle, the crew did not have an ejection system. No crew escape on launch. Wow. And today with capsules, if there's an explosion on launch, the crew can be ejected off the top and come and splash down in the water and survive an explosion. I'm not saying they would survive every possible scenario, but it is survivable. And on the other hand, if you look at the design of the space shuttle, how did that heat shield on Columbia get damaged? It got damaged during the launch because a big piece of foam fell off the top of the stack and came down and hit the heat shield and broke it.
1: Oh.
5: And the crew did not know about that. Mm. But today's designs, where the capsule is on top, there's no way that you can damage that heat shield. So that is much safer. A protected heat shield on these capsules is it's just a much safer design. It's not quite as versatile as the shuttle. And of course, it's not as big as the shuttle.
1: Right.
5: But the crew it's just a safer design.
1: A smaller crew, though, too. Because of the size.
5: A smaller crew, that's right. Mm-hmm. They can, like, for example, the Orion capsule can only take 4 at the most, and we could take up to 8 on the space shuttle.
1: Right. But the crew didn't know about the damage to the heat shield. How did they find that out post?
5: So that's a really interesting story. We probably don't have time to go through the whole thing, but the crew did not know they had damage. But there were some of the engineers had suspicion that there was damage because they thought they saw through a camera view. They thought they saw the damage happen. And they tried to get Space Force, well, Space Command back in those days, to photograph the shuttle in space. But it never happened. They never took the pictures. So they never knew that the Columbia had damage. So the crew never knew. So when the Columbia was coming home, it tumbled out. The plasma from the heat got through that hole or that crack under the wing, and it melted the aluminum substructure of the wing, and the wing broke off, and they tumbled out of control. And the crew never knew what happened, and there's no way they could have survived that.
1: It was so fast.
5: And is why, you know, we had talked earlier in our conversation about why we did that rendezvous pitch around maneuver. This crew on the space station could look at our underside and see that we had a safe heat shield.
1: Wow. It really does bring nations together. When you're in space, it must be neutral. You're helping each other in a way. I mean, is that the case?
5: Yes. Yes. You know, this is a whole area of, space exploration is very international. And I have friends all around the world. I have friends in Russia, Italy, France, Germany, Japan. Those are the countries that are probably the biggest contributors to the International Space Station, but there's many more. And we like to think that we're above politics. You know, we are literally above politics. We're way up in space. Right. And I love the fact that we have a common mission, that we can work together, even though we have different languages. We all have the same love of space exploration. But as time goes on, we're seeing that, you know, maybe space is becoming an extension of the military environment on Earth. There is a race back to the moon right now. Mm-hmm. We do not work with China in space, and that has to do more with the politics on Earth, because China does have a space program. They have a space station, which astronauts are on board right now on the Chinese space station, but we don't work together with them. And that's for political reasons. And we are now in a race to the moon. Is China going to get to the moon before we get back there? And whoever gets to the moon first, maybe we'll get to set the rules, or maybe hopefully no one will claim that the moon belongs to them or part of the moon belongs to them.
1: Right.
5: No, we do have treaties. The Outer Space Treaty, all the way back to 1967, says no country that signed the treaty will ever claim any part of outer space for itself. That treaty was a long time ago. Mm-hmm. And well, you know, I'm watching this whole thing unfold, and it's going to be very interesting as the years go by and we see nations landing on the moon. How are we going to handle that in the resources on the moon? If there is anything there that's, you know, I want to say profitable or maybe of national security or military purposes, our country's going to want to claim part of the moon, or maybe the space around the moon, or even Mars. So we'll see. Can't predict the future, but it's going to be interesting.
1: There's certainly a lot to learn. I never got to callers. I want to just get to one of our callers, Tim from Alberta, Canada. Hi, Tim. Sorry, I've been wanting to get to you. Tell me, do you, if you have a question for Eileen Collins.
6: Yeah, Eileen, you're named after my mother, Eileen. Mm-hmm. She was born in 1917, so she'd be 110. Up there. She's passed away in 99. But here's something interesting. I'm ex-military. My wife did 35 years. I live just 3 miles away from a Cold Lake base. The Maple Flag exercises, you might have heard of those with your military time. But my cousin flew here also at Cold Lake. He flew 104s. He got out in 1965 in the military, joined United Airlines, and he ended up doing a full career there, and he retired. Mm-hmm. I think in 1999. But what he did, he was flying one of the first bunch of guys that were flying the 747s, which was a big jet at that time, early 70s, I think it was. So NASA used him in the space, the shuttle simulator, because, you know, he was a heavy pilot, heavily of the time. So he was training astronauts, NASA astronauts, on handling, you know, a large aircraft.
1: Is your question about that? Is your question about...
6: His name was Dale Cram. Did you ever run across him?
1: Oh.
5: Well, yeah. Hi, Tim. Yeah, I haven't run across Dale, but I do remember flying. The astronauts did fly heavy aircraft, a heavy aircraft training. In my case, we flew the KC-135. And it was mostly because the astronauts are primarily fighter pilots, and to give them an opportunity to handle a heavy aircraft like the space shuttle. And yeah, thank you for your story. I'm very familiar with Cold Lake, and we've got the Flight Test Center up there in Canada with a lot of cool airplanes, and I've had a lot of friends assigned up there.
1: Wow. That's, I mean, such a fascinating world where it really gives you a different perspective. Just to quickly ask and to touch base on your family and all that you all sacrificed, would you ever... take it back? I mean, would you choose a different path? Would you have any regrets on what you did?
5: Oh, wow. Yeah, that's really interesting question to think about. I would say no, that I wouldn't really change anything. I was a very, you know, maybe I wouldn't change any events that happened, because I think it turned out great in the end for me. But I would say that I was a very impatient person. I wouldn't say I had a lot of anxiety, but I was always like hurry, hurry, hurry, trying to get a lot of things done quickly. And I never really needed to be that way. And I think maybe taking time and looking around and getting to know people a little, you know, maybe I would change that and be a little more of a people person. I think now that I'm older, I am more of a people person. And when I was younger, I was very mission oriented and very, you know, productivity, get things done. How many things can I get done?
1: Yeah.
5: It, you know, by a certain date. And I've chilled out a lot.
1: Well, I definitely can relate. What advice do you have for women and young girls and so forth. What would you say that they could take away from watching Space Woman?
5: Yeah, well, first of all, watch Space Woman. It's 90 minutes long. The music is great. Mm-hmm. We had Marcelo Zarvis, composer, wrote the music. He did a beautiful job. But, you know, the other thing that I would add, and advice really for everybody, is read books about things that you're interested in. Because, you know, people often ask, you know, young people, like, I'm not sure what I want to do with my life. Or, you know, I think we spend too much time on our phones today. I was, you know, walking through the gym this morning and I saw these two little girls. They were probably 7 and 8 years old sitting there and they're both scrolling on their phones. And I thought, oh my God, what are they doing? And I went and I looked over one of the girl's shoulders and she's looking at pictures on her phone, like scroll, scroll, scroll. And you know, that was just one incident there, but it's kind of gotten to be taking up too much of our time on our phones. I say read books. I read a lot of science fiction as a kid. Today, I like to read history. I read biographies of people that did great things in their life. And I think that reading books will calm your anxiety. And it gives you imagination.
1: Imagination, yes. That's one of the things we don't have a lot of when we are looking in our phones because it's all done for us. I just want to say thank you, Eileen Collins, for being such an amazing role model, an incredible figure, all of the ceilings that you broke. And thank you so much for being a fabulous guest. I could talk to you for another 4 hours, but I appreciate you being on tonight. And spacewoman.film is where they can find it. Thank you, Eileen.
5: Thanks, Lisa. I enjoyed it.
1: Oh, I'm so glad. So did I. All right. We will be back with my next guest when we come back on Coast to Coast AM. I am looking forward to having you join me. All right. You're listening to Coast AM.
7: 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Innovators are chipping away at long-standing challenges to the promising future of quantum computing, a class of computers that take advantage of the unusual physics that occur at the scale of atoms. To bring practical quantum computers closer to reality, one group is advancing the field by creating a new system that can detect and remove errors.
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7: 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Advances in error correction are essential to realizing the promise of quantum computing, a future where powerful quantum computers could help us discover new medicines, new materials, and new possibilities not yet dreamed of. 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
4: La Crosse's official forecast.
9: Lowest level off around 64 overnight, under mainly clear skies, winds out of the east around 5 miles an hour. Sunshine mixed with clouds at times Sunday, slight chance of thunderstorms, daytime highs approaching 86. Chance of thunderstorms Sunday night, lows level off around 64, cloudy skies expected. Currently, it's 70 degrees.
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10: Fly at a street fair. I'm Chris DeMeo, Fox News. At least 12 people are shot at a street festival in Toledo, Ohio on Saturday.
11: Appears as though there was at least two shooters. I think they were probably shooting at each other. What ended up happening was 12 people were struck with bullets. That's what we have right now. Two of them critical.
10: Toledo Deputy Police Chief Joseph Hefferman An investigation continues. The primaries may be over in California, but the race isn't done just yet.
12: A Los Angeles Department of Justice official is debunking baseless social media claims that Republican mayoral candidate Spencer Pratt received no new votes after California's primary election Tuesday. Pratt, a former reality TV star, is facing off against incumbent mayor Karen Bass and city councilwoman Nithya Raman. Bass currently holds the lead. The top two vote getters will face off in the November general election. Federal officials say they're investigating multiple claims of election fraud. Meantime, former U.S. Health Secretary Javier Becerra has advanced to the general election for California's governor. It's still not clear if he'll face Republican and former Fox News host Steve Hilton or billionaire Democrat Tom Steyer.
10: That's Fox's Chanley Painter. Volunteers in Japan found the body of a missing 20-year-old Auburn University student yesterday. The family of Weston Higginbotham posted on social media his body was found in a mountainous area near Kyoto, but did not say how he died. The family added their thanks for the outpouring of kindness and support from the U.S. and around the world. Stanley Cup playoffs game three. The Vegas Golden Knights topped the Carolina Hurricanes in double overtime 5-4. The Golden Knights lead the series 2-0. Game four, Tuesday night in Vegas. 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
10: Secretary of War Pete Hegseth in Normandy, France, Saturday to commemorate the 82nd anniversary of the D-Day landings. The secretary honoring the sacrifices American troops made who helped liberate Europe during World War II. Earlier, he emphasized the site is more than just a resting place.
16: It is a monument to the unyielding spirit of the American warrior, a testament to the supreme sacrifices our warriors made to liberate an entire continent from the grip of tyranny.
10: D-Day was the largest amphibious invasion in history. Murder charges have been put on hold in an actor's stabbing.
17: The man who is being held in the stabbing death of actor James Handy will have to face a mental competency hearing before murder charges can be pursued. A state judge decided that Michael Ray Gledhill's mental capacities will be examined in a Hollywood court June 22nd after the Los Angeles District Attorney filed a felony complaint against the son of Handy's girlfriend. Handy, known for his work in Top Gun Maverick and Jumanji, was killed in a stabbing in Los Angeles on Wednesday. Cops saying they responded to the actor's home in Tarzana after receiving a call in which the person stated, "I am the son of man. I just killed the man of sin." Gledhill is currently behind bars. Michelle Polino, Fox News.
10: Borders are, rather, some lawmakers are pushing for abolishing ICE.
18: Good luck with that. I don't think it's ever going to happen, but it concerns me why all of a sudden you got so many people jumping on board abolishing ICE. My theory is because they're upset. We're upset they're ruining their long-term plans.
10: Borders are Tom Homan on Fox's My View with Lara Trump. No Triple Crown winner this year, but Golden Tempo wins the Belmont Stakes.
19: Golden Tempo!
10: The call on Fox, Golden Tempo, also won the Kentucky Derby, but did not run in the Preakness. I'm Chris DeMeo. This is Fox News.
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0: 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Now, here's your guest host, Lisa Garr.
1: Welcome back to Coast AM. I always love Boston. When it comes on, I just cannot stop. I love it. I could just listen to this whole album all night. We just do that for the last couple of days. We are going to be joined by Bill Bean. He is joining us next. How would you know if you are under a spiritual attack, or if someone has placed a curse on you, or maybe things are constantly going wrong in your life, or you're blocked from success and you just cannot figure out why? This could be the case. Bill is joining us tonight. He's a world-renowned exorcist and spiritual deliverance minister, and he is known as the spiritual warrior, and he has helped thousands of people remove curses, blocks, attachments, obsession. It all goes to, it could be the cause of addiction, all sorts of things. So we're going to find out how to rise above that, which is the name of his most recent book, Rise Above It. We will be right back with Bill Bean and hopefully more Boston when we come back after the break. I'm Lisa Garr. 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
1: Welcome back to Coast AM. I am Lisa Garr, and my guest is Bill Bean. He is a favorite of this show. He is a world-renowned exorcist and spiritual deliverance minister. He's known as the spiritual warrior because he has helped thousands of people remove curses and blocks and attachments and obsession and all of that to demonic possession. He's also an internationally known author. He has a new book out that is called Rise Above It, which is amazing. And he's going to talk with us about how do we know. Bill, welcome to the show. Welcome back, I should say. Thanks for joining me as a host.
8: Thank you so much, Lisa. It's an honor and a pleasure to be on with you. It's always great to be back on Coast. And I have never-ending content because the content is always
1: relevant,
8: multiplying and relevant. Yes,
1: yeah, it
8: never ends.
1: How did you get even started? And I'm sure you've told the story before, but I would love to know it from my perspective. How did you learn about this? I mean, what did you do as a child that got you so interested in spirituality and deliverance and exorcism and so forth?
8: Well, I've told this story almost about 3,000 times in my life and career, so we'll tell
1: 3,001.
8: It again.
1: You got
8: yeah.
1: it.
8: I didn't choose this. Unfortunately, my family was destroyed by demonic forces, and I was nearly destroyed as well. I suffered regular physical attacks from demonic entities between ages 5 and 12. And I've written 12 books. My first book was called Dark Force. And that describes the story. But when I'd written that book, I didn't realize, and it was after I'd written the book, that a family member came to me. This is very difficult, Lisa, for some people to talk about. When most people suffer severe traumas, they don't like talking about it and they don't want to open up about it. But after I'd written the book, a family member came to me and said, well, you know, this really goes back further than you think. I said, well, okay, as a reliable source. And he told me that two family members, well over 100 years ago, had actually conjured up these evil forces through invitation, invocation, and there are several ways to do that. And that's really the origins of it. It came onto the family and both sides of the family, and it created just an unfathomable amount of damage, untimely deaths, mysterious deaths. Again, physical attacks. I just stated that I was physically attacked by demonic entities between ages 5 and 12. Well, my mother suffered far greater than I did. And I've been involved in thousands of cases now worldwide over the last 20 years or so.
1: 20 years.
8: And I have to tell you that I have yet to see a case that was as severe as my own mother's case and what she went through and the amount of attack that she had sustained on a regular basis, which ultimately led to her untimely death. Neither of my parents lived to see the age of 50. My mother died at age 44 from a cerebral hemorrhage, which I can guarantee you the amount of stress and pressure and attack that she was under in the family contributed to that. And my dad was shot to death at age 48. And many other family members met untimely tragic deaths as well. Mm-hmm. And it's a real tragedy, but the journey, and make no mistake, I could not be where I'm at right now and helping others had I not been there to suffer. It was all a part of my journey. We all have a journey in life for the better and for the worse. And so I firmly believe this. I believe that God chose this for me before I came into this world because I suffered adversity, you know, even as an infant. It seemed like the devil was trying to kill me before I got to where I am right now, to where God has me to be in helping other people. So it was, we all have a journey in life. It was all part of my journey. And it really has, and this is why I believe God chose me for this, is that when people contact me for help, and then when we meet, it's there's an instant, in most cases, there's an instant bond that takes place because these people know they can trust me. They know that I've been there.
1: You've
8: they know that I have
1: it.
8: Suffered. Yes. Mm-hmm. And so we can form a bond because they know that I have suffered. And that is so important because when people suffer, they don't trust and they don't want to talk about it.
1: Because no one will understand that hasn't been through it.
8: Correct.
1: And yeah. And it is how you at some point, though, became stronger and got your seniority over these demonic forces at a very young age, actually.
8: Yes.
1: Very
8: age
1: young.
8: Age 13. Mm-hmm. So again, here I am, this kid that, and it was the family was totally dysfunctional as well. My parents were very good people. They believed in God, but we didn't have any religious background. We didn't attend church. We were never baptized. I'd never read the Bible or anything like that. We had a Bible in the house, but you know, we were not religious people. And, my father was a very good man who made horrific mistakes in life. Mm-hmm. And I really, looking back on this, Lisa, I believe firmly, my dad was a man's man. He was a very strong individual, and he was not afraid of anyone or anything, and he was a fighter. And yet at the same time, as these events were taking place, and I'd written in the book that it all began when my family and I moved into a three-bedroom ranch-style home located in Glen Burnie, Maryland, in a community called Herondale. But as I stated a few minutes ago, it goes much further back. But I could tell you this. I believe that my parents were led to that house by those demonic forces, and that's why it was so severe. I can recall, I was 4 years old when we moved in. My sister was 13, and I recall she and I standing there looking at that house. It was located at the bottom of a downhill cul-de-sac and had a very long and deep ravine that stretched for several miles, and there was a lot of rumors about occultic satanic things taking place there, Bigfoot sightings, UFOs, you name it. There was a lot of things that took place there. And the house itself just had this aura about it. You just could feel it. And to this day, there are people that go there and they say the same thing, that you don't even have to walk in there. It just has this aura about it and you can feel it. And so we felt the evil from the beginning. The house was semi-dilapidated. My father, William Bean Sr., was a master carpenter, and he saw it as a restoration project. But my parents back then, they were social drinkers. And back in the 60s and 70s, families had house parties, and people came in, they drank, they smoked. You'd have a cloud of smoke in the house and all this stuff. That was not unusual. But it became unusual when my dad came under attack, and he was the first one. And I understand this now. They wanted to get rid of the strong one out of the family, and then it would be a cakewalk after that. So my dad came under spiritual attack, and he was a man that was used to being in control of every situation until this started. And I do believe that this led to him really dumb. And again, my parents were social drinkers, but all of a sudden now he is expanding his drinking, and he's going into that world. And it was a world of alcoholism to where he completely got lost.
1: Where the spirits can come in.
8: Mm-hmm. Correct. Mm-hmm. And so I really believe now, look, we all have free will and we're free to make our choices. And he made wrong and bad choices. But at the same time, when those choices take place, then the devil could send demons in to amplify and magnify the situation, because the whole playbook, and he does have a playbook, and this is out of his playbook, is to wear people down and to kill them and rob them and destroy them. So this is all out of the devil's playbook. So my the short of it here, I'm trying not to go too long in this, but the short of it is that my dad had become a raging alcoholic who was losing everything, including his business and family. And he began to physically abuse my mother on a regular basis between the years of 1973 and 1975. He nearly killed her on several occasions. And it was only by the power of God, I believe, that kept my mother alive. But I can recall being 8 years old, having to run out of the house to go to a neighbor's to get the police call of my own father because he was viciously beating my mother. This was horrible. And I saw... So the level of trauma just from those events was off the charts. Now, when you couple that with demonic, real demonic physical attacks that I had sustained for so long, I'm really a walking miracle man, to be honest with you. It's amazing that I'm still here on planet Earth, and that is by the power and protection of God. Or I could have lost my mind and be institutionalized.
1: Easily.
8: And I praise God for it. But again, so when I share these stories and people read this and they come to understand this, then they can automatically trust me because they said, wow, you know, this guy has been through all these things. But yet at the same time, God was always there to protect me and to keep me from destruction. And then he saved me and transformed my life. and then put this calling on my life. So it's been a long road, and I suffered greatly, as I'm relaying to you right now. But through it all, the greatest decision that I ever made in my life, and believe me, after these tragedies took place, and this was after we lived in that house for 10 years, Lisa, I can't fathom it. 10 years of that type of abuse that went. But after a while, you get used to it. You take it in stride. And as crazy as that might sound, it's true. I equated it.
1: You get adapted to it. That's
8: correct. I equated it to being prisoners in a POW camp or something. You just, after a while, you just sort of get numb and adjust to it.
1: Well, that's what coping mechanisms are called. Yeah,
8: exactly, Lisa. So we expected these things to happen. They did happen. There was so much. And at the same time, my poor mother was not only suffering these beatings, but she was very ill. She had gotten very ill from the time that we had moved into the house in 1970, and she had developed high blood pressure, which led to a series of strokes and ultimately kidney failure. And so my mother was very, very ill throughout the whole thing. So that in itself was very sad and tragic.
1: Let me ask you a question about the how you were the one that broke the cycle of this whole family pattern. What did you do at 13? Like, how did you become the hero over this experience?
8: Well, after, and I've found this in many other cases since, in some case, not all, in some, but when a person is victimized over and over and over, and when you're exposed to this level of trauma, I know for me, I got to a breaking point to where I snapped one day, and the catalyst for this whole thing, and God was in the details, right before this had happened, and this was throughout over the July 4th holiday, you know, days there around 1979. Prior to that, just prior to that, my father left home when I was 9 years old. Thank God he left, because if he'd stayed, I'm convinced he would have killed my mother. But he left home. And he moved to Florida, and his brother, my Uncle Clifford, was a devout Christian, and he was a pillar of the community. He was very high level in the church. And so that visit, and I didn't even want to go on that visit, but my younger brother loved my dad unconditionally. I'm sorry to say to you that during that period of time, I absolutely hated my father for the things that he had done. I loathed him. I'm happy to tell you that I was able to forgive him before his untimely death. I'm thankful for that. But during that time period, it ended up being such a blessing, because while in Florida, I had a talk with my Uncle Clifford, and he was aware of what was taking place in the house. And we sat down, we started to discuss this. And he said to me, "You can take power and authority over these things. You can invoke the power of God over this in Jesus' name and take power and authority over it, and it can change your life. You can become empowered." And I really took these words that he was saying to me to heart. And for the very first time in my life, I was 13 at the time, for the very first time, I felt a sense of empowerment and perhaps a sense of hope. So we had a long talk, and the more he talked, the more I took it in and took it to heart that, you know, I was really starting to develop some faith, and it was empowering me. Now, little did I know that immediately after my return back to the house, that I would engage in my first battle against these demonic forces. And that's exactly what had happened. So on the day that we returned back to the house, my brother went outside to play. He's a few years younger than I. He went outside to play. My mother was in the house with, she had a new man in her life at that time, and he was very similar to my father, really tough individual, former boxer. And her mom, my grandmom, was present. And then her sister came over with her boyfriend. So it was five adults. I was 13. My mother invited them over because she wanted to show them a painting. There was a painting that was created of my sister at age three. And that painting hung on the wall for many years in that house. And on one day, suddenly the painting had changed, and it was as if it came to life, and the eyes looked like they were alive, and the little innocent smile from the three-year-old girl in the light blue dress in the painting had changed to this sneer, this demonic looking sneer. So my mother had taken it off the wall. She put it in the closet in her bedroom. And so she's invited everybody to come over to see this. We've just returned from Florida. My brother's outside playing. I'm in the house. My mother goes down the hallway to retrieve the painting. And we hear this loud crash. We go running down there. An unseen force had picked her up by the back of her neck and thrown her through the air. She landed into her makeup table. She was scratched. She was cut open. She was bruised. She was injured. And at that point, something snapped. I was so enraged to see my mother hurt like that. And all the years of abuse, all the years of fear. I lived in the fear-based, trauma-based. Mm-hmm. We all did.
1: Yeah.
8: And it snapped that day. And I must note also that during the last 16 months that we lived there, we had a priest involved, and he was coming to the house regularly. And bringing jars of holy water to the house as well. So I know we're coming on the break, and
1: yes,
8: I'll continue when we
1: are.
8: Come back.
1: Oh, you're such a great guest because you understand this. The break is coming up. We will be right back with Bill Bean to continue this great story when we come back. You're listening to Coast to Coast AM.

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6: 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I'm Greg McBride.
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7: Lowest level off around 64 overnight, under mainly clear skies, winds out of the east around 5 miles an hour. Sunshine mixed with clouds at times. Sunday, slight chance of thunderstorms. Daytime highs approaching 86. Chance of thunderstorms Sunday night. Lowest level off around 64. Cloudy skies expected. Currently, it's 70 degrees.

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1: Welcome back to Coast AM. Before the break, Bill, we were talking about how you were breaking the cycle of this experience, this family experience that you've had. And then I really want to get into how do we notice the signs of spiritual attacks on us. But first, let's finish the story because I want to hear you have overcome this ridiculous experience that your family had endured for 13 years at that point, as long as you were alive.
5: And further back, I found out that my mother actually lived in that area as a teenager. So she had pre-exposure to the area, and she and her family had paranormal supernatural experiences as well. But I have to add something else.
1: Yes.
5: This is really interesting. As I was describing the events that were taking place, now we had storms that came through here earlier this evening. But as I was describing that, there was this sudden driving rain that started hitting the window in my office, and it was hitting it so hard that during the break, Donna had said she thought you heard a typewriter.
1: I know. I'm like, how is he typing and talking at the same time?
5: It was the rain that was hitting the window with tremendous force as I was telling the story. And wouldn't you know, as soon as we went to break, it stopped.
1: I was really wondering what that was. Is somebody else in the room typing?
5: No.
1: Because you were focused. You were talking to me.
5: Yeah.
1: Where are you located? Are you still in Maryland?
5: I'm located in Annapolis, Maryland. That is bizarre because when we started the interview, there was no rain. But yet when I got into telling what I'm about to finish here, this driving rain suddenly developed and it was striking the windows very hard in my office. And that was the sound that you were hearing. And I'm sure your listeners were hearing it as well.
1: Yeah, that was really, I was very confused because I knew you couldn't have been typing because you were talking.
5: Nope. And it stopped the moment that we went to break.
1: I almost asked you about it. All right. So tell me what you did to defend yourself.
5: I was enraged. It really wasn't at that point in defense of myself. It was in defense or in anger of just seeing my mother attacked in that way and knowing that she was hurt, knowing that she had been hurt many times prior to that, knowing that she was under that level of attack and suffering. It all just finally came to a head. And our God is an awesome God and his timing is perfect. So that timely meeting with my Uncle Clifford and how he relayed to me that we could take power and authority over these things really resonated with me. So at that point, I grabbed the Bible. Now, again, I didn't know anything about the Bible. I'd known more than skim the Bible, but I grabbed a cross and the Bible and one of those mason jars of holy water that the priest was bringing to the house. He told my mother anytime that she saw or felt or heard something to throw the holy water in that direction. But anyway, I grabbed that. And here's where I made my mistake, Lisa, because I understand it very well now. And I am an expert when it comes to these matters. And I don't say that as a braggart. I say that because it's true, because the experiences that I've had and now the experiences that I have in helping others. So at that point, I should have been binding and rebuking and casting them out. But my mistake was I was calling them out. I commanded them to show themselves. And let me tell you, it was like a scene from a horror film. Doors started opening and slamming. Things were falling off the walls. The adults, before I did that, Richard and I helped my mother up. And then, you know, I was absolutely enraged. I'd never felt rage like that before. And so once we got my mother up, Richard wanted to take her to the hospital. That was her boyfriend at the time. He wanted to take her to the hospital. She refused to go to the hospital. I then leave them and go and grab the Bible, the cross, and the mason jar of holy water. Mm-hmm. And I began to call these things out. So now it's like a scene from a horror film. And the adults, there's five adults. I'm 13 years old. There's five adults. They're terrified. They're following me up the hallway as all this chaos is taking place. And then we get to the end of the hallway. If you go left, you're in the living room. If you go right, you're in the dining room. And there's a small galley kitchen off to the right of that. I went left in the living room. The adults went right into the dining room. And at that point, as I commanded and continued to command and demand these entities to show themselves, well, guess what? They appeared. It was four entities that appeared in greenish beams of light. Think Star Trek, that type of beam me up kind of stuff. Mm-hmm. They appeared in these greenish, yellowish beams of light. And the first entity, and I'd seen, and we all saw these entities many times before. The first entity was in a black suit. He had black hair, black beard, sometimes wore a hat, other times didn't. He didn't have a hat on at this time. And he had, again, chalky white skin, very pale, chalky white skin, black eyes. The entity beside him was, and he was regularly attacking my mother. And the entity beside him was another one that was regularly attacking my mother.
1: Did the adults see these or just
5: yeah.
1: you?
5: No. We all saw it.
1: Okay.
5: This entity had reddish, like curly red hair, again, chalky white skin, black eyes, and had a long scar down the side, left side of its face. The third entity was a female in a long dark hair, a black gown, sharp facial features, had the look of a witch. And then the fourth entity was what we called the Dark Force entity, which was a black hooded entity with glowing red eyes. And we clearly, myself and the five adults behind me, clearly saw these entities for, I would guess, 3 seconds. Mm-hmm. And then they just didn't suddenly vanish. They dissipated. They dissipated. So it wasn't like we saw them and then they're magically gone. These forms were dissipating until they were gone. And when they did leave, the beam of light, the four beams of light that they were in, dissipated and vanished with them. And then a peace came over the house and we ended up leaving. We went over to Richard's house for the weekend and we came back after that. And there's a whole lot more things that took place after that we don't have time to go into. But that was the beginning of, I would say, Bill being the spiritual warrior. That's where it started. And I,
1: you got your seniority over.
5: Yes. Mm-hmm. And I believe, again, Lisa, when I look back on this, I think God was testing me there to see if, in fact, I could be who he wanted me and needed me to be. And so that was a major, major test.
1: At 13, you could.
5: At 13, and I made a huge mistake in not binding and rebuking and casting them out, but commanding them to show themselves. So I learned from that mistake.
1: Well, now you've taught us that, which is fantastic. Yes. What does it mean to bind and rebuke and cast something out?
5: Okay, so A, number one, never, ever, ever invite the entity in or entities. Never. I've had cases to where the people had a loved one that was being attacked and they said, well, you know, they wanted the entity or entities to come into them or come on to them. No, never, ever do that. You could take power and authority over these things. And it is in my book, Rise Above It, and some of my other books as well. I've learned this through experience that we can invoke the power of God over evil. And when we do that, it requires A, real faith, B, a real authentic relationship with God, and C, having that level of trust and knowing that God's with us and for us. And if we invoke his power, then he can do miraculous things through us, including binding, rebuking, and evicting demonic entities. And the key to this whole thing, yes, is faith, but another key to it is fear. So to that point, for 13 years prior to that day, I had lived in the fear-based, trauma-based way of thinking and living. My whole family was under siege, so they were in the fear-based, trauma-based as well. Mm-hmm. And we, human beings, and all life, I might add, in my opinion, we are electrical animated beings. We operate on frequency and vibration, and we all have energy fields. Whether people want to believe this or not, it doesn't negate the truth in this matter. So the devil is a master at manipulating the frequencies and vibrations in our energy fields. So if we, and this is why when people come under demonic attack, it will start with, I saw this ghost, or I saw this, you know, or I heard a disembodied voice. I saw this form, you know, this black figure, something called my name, something grabbed me, something scratched me, something touched me, something moved this. I heard a voice speaking to me. These are all little parlor tricks. And the devil uses these tactics because they are fear-based, trauma-based, and they're bully tactics. And the devil wants to, when he sends those demons in, to attack a target. And sometimes it could be an individual, or sometimes it could be a whole family. I've dealt with the whole scope of it and spectrum of it. And so it is designed to get the person into a state of fear, because when we get into a state of fear, our frequency and vibration is lowered, and it makes us wide open and vulnerable for demonic attack. This is what the devil does. This is how he operates. He's got a playbook and he uses it. And I can't tell you how many times now I've seen the same tactics and formula over and over and over. And it works like a charm, because it's about getting people scared, confused, and off balance. And
1: yes,
5: when that takes place, then it's a game of wear down. And they will wear the target down. Their agenda is to wear the target down to the point to where the person gives up the will to fight and then the will to live. And that's how a full demonic possession could take place.
1: Ah, so it's that breaking down, breaking down, breaking down. So then what is the opposite? If you are in this place of fear, how do you turn it into a place of strength? And I guess you call it rebuking, but refusing, casting away. How do you find that strength if you're already in a place of fear?
5: Well, it's not easy. I'll tell you that right now from personal experience. It is not easy, but we can rise above it. Pardon the pun, but it's true. We can rise above it. And the way that we can rise above it is through faith. So if we can, and this is very difficult. This, I would equate this to being a drug addict or an alcoholic or something. Mm-hmm. It is not impossible to break addiction, but it's very, very difficult, very difficult. So people can become addicted to the fear and to the trauma. When you suffer like that, you expect it. I know I did. I said, well, this is my life. This is what I am resigned to. And this is what it is. So then you accept that as normal. That is not normal. And God does not want that for us. He wants us to have a good and blessed life. He wants us to have peace. And he wants us to come to him in our darkest hour. So when we do that, and we say, the greatest decision I ever made in my life, Lisa, was to make God first. And I mean, you can go to church all day long. I go to church 24/7. Well, you can do that. But if you don't have real faith, you are wasting your time. The church is within. So the church, so Jesus always said, the kingdom of God or the kingdom of heaven is within. Well, it's true. That's where the real church is. It's in our temple and it is in our spirit. And when we human beings, we have free will. God created us with free will, so we have freedom of choice. But if we freely choose to go back to God, make him first, keep him first, then we will be under the blessings of Deuteronomy 28. I suggest for those of you who've never read that, go read Deuteronomy 28. You'll see the blessing part and then the curses if you don't hearken unto his voice. And then you want to be under the blessing and protection and favor of Deuteronomy 28 and also Psalm 91. So this is how I live my life now. I am under Psalm 146:3. I place my faith and trust in God only. And I am under the blessings of Deuteronomy 28 and I'm under the protection of Psalm 91. I've been in so many life-threatening situations throughout my entire lifetime. You wouldn't believe it, Lisa. I've written about it in many of my books and it's all true. I've disarmed gunmen. I've had people try to stab me. I have been stabbed before. I've been hit with bottles, shovels, baseball bats, you name it. I've been in a couple hundred fights probably throughout my lifetime. I'm not proud of that, but I was in. So this is amazing in itself. On that day at age 13, I become this warrior and I praise God for having worked through me. Well, that carried over into the rest of my life. And I entered into the bar business for like nearly 25 years as a bar bouncer and head of securities. I had this mission even then to protect people.
1: To see spirits.
5: You better believe it. And through all of that, I was in many life-threatening situations. But then when I became the spiritual warrior and went into ministry full time, I've been in many life-threatening situations since then. I've gone in the homes of people with pulled guns and said, I want to shoot you right now. You better take this. And people that tried to slash me and stab me and attack me, hit me with objects. You wouldn't believe it. I've experienced people spitting on me, projectile vomiting, you name it. I have seen it and experienced it all. And I've had every type of paranormal, supernatural experience in every type of way you can think of. And whether that is with real angels that I've had real interactions with, real demons that I've had real interactions with, beings that look non-human, that people would call them aliens, I guess, UFOs, Bigfoot, Sasquatch, Sabe, all these beings. I have had all these interactions and all these types of experiences and more. And it is all a part of why God chose me to be this spiritual warrior and continue on this journey. It's been like a never ending. It's funny you have Boston playing there. I equate my journey over the last 20 years as the spiritual warrior as being on a never ending concert tour. I have been everywhere to every major city, every small town, every community, every place you can think of. and it is never ending. People reach out to me from all over the world. I've helped people in 60 other countries and counting as well.
1: It's a big service. I mean, this is a huge.
5: It is a big service.
1: Yes.
5: And now I say this in relaying this story to you, but at the same time, I'm very thankful that God chose me.
1: Yes.
5: I'm very thankful that he works through me in this way to help people. And make no mistake, I'm sharing with you how you could take power and authority over this, but that's personally. If you want to do something on this scale, it has to be a calling from God. Otherwise, the results could be disastrous.
1: Well, we're going to talk when we come back from the break how to notice the warning signs if you are under spiritual attack, along with how to stop it. So we're going to find out more from the expert, Bill Bean, the spiritual warrior. When we come back, you're listening to Coast to Coast AM.

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4: La Crosse's official forecast.
5: Lows level off around 64 overnight under mainly clear skies. Winds out of the east around 5 miles an hour. Sunshine mixed with clouds at times. Sunday, slight chance of thunderstorms. Daytime highs approaching 86. Chance of thunderstorms Sunday night. Lows level off around 64. Cloudy skies expected. Currently, it's 70 degrees.
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7: Gunfire during a festival. I'm Deborah Valentine, Fox News. A mass shooting at a street festival in Toledo, Ohio on Saturday leaves at least 12 people hurt, two critically, according to police. Fox 2 Detroit's Lauren Edwards reports from Toledo with the latest.
8: Toledo police say it happened around 5:37 p.m. They got a call of shots fired at the Old West End Festival, which, talking to folks around here, they say that that's a very popular one. They look forward to it every year, but things took a turn for a worse when they got the shots fired. And police saying that there were possibly two shooters shooting at each other. 12 people in total hit, two in critical condition, no one in custody. Here, they're looking for two shooters. Police say that they are reviewing all leads, reviewing video. There's cameras everywhere. People have their cell phones, but they're asking anyone with information to please reach out to them as soon as possible. Here in Toledo, Lauren Edwards, Fox 2 News.
7: The counting of primary ballots continues in California.
9: A Los Angeles Department of Justice official is debunking baseless social media claims that Republican mayoral candidate Spencer Pratt received no new votes after California's primary election Tuesday. Pratt, a former reality TV star, is facing off against incumbent mayor Karen Bass and city councilwoman Nithya Raman. Bass currently holds the lead. The top two vote-getters will face off in the November general election. Federal officials say they're investigating multiple claims of election fraud. Meantime, former U.S. Health Secretary Javier Becerra has advanced to the general election for California's governor. It's still not clear if he'll face Republican and former Fox News host Steve Hilton or billionaire Democrat Tom Steyer.
7: Fox's Chandler Panner reporting mail-in votes still being counted, with results taking possibly as long as June 15th. 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
7: Chinese leader Xi Jinping is traveling to North Korea for the first time in nearly 7 years. He's expected to meet with North Korean leader Kim Jong-un on Monday and Tuesday. China is seen as North Korea's traditional main ally and economic pipeline. An American college student was found dead after going missing in Japan. Fox's Madison Scarpino has details.
14: Weston Higginbotham was just 20 years old. He loved nature, cared so much about the environment, according to his family. They say they are heartbroken. This all comes just over a week since Weston first went missing. The parents say they last saw him in their Kyoto hotel room last Friday, and they let the well-traveled 20-year-old do his own thing. Local police confirm Weston got off at a train at the Yamashina Station in Kyoto. The area is home to tons of hiking routes and trails, but shortly after the train ride, Weston's location from his phone went completely dark, and that's when his parents started to worry. This all prompted a massive search for the Auburn student.
7: No official cause of death of the student has yet been released. A pop artist headlines tonight's Tony Awards at Radio City Music Hall in New York City. Fox's Michelle Polino reports on the Tonys.
15: Pink is set to host the 79th annual Tony Awards. The pop star, known for her trapeze-like moves during her stadium shows, says fans can expect plenty of costume changes and stunts, and not just from her. According to Variety, she said she is hoping to cajole another performer into taking a chance with a stunt. Leading this year's nominations are The Lost Boys and Schmigadoon with 12 nominations each, followed by Ragtime with 11 and Arthur Miller's Death of a Salesman, Cat's The Jellicle Ball, and Richard O'Brien's The Rocky Horror Show, all with 9. The Tony Awards, broadcast live on CBS and streams on Paramount Plus, starting at 8 Eastern. Michelle Polino, Fox News.
7: I'm Deborah Valentine. This.
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1: 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And some of them are just, you know, high level of trauma, like Bill's been talking about, playing with Ouija boards or different things and invoking spirits. I'm not going to go through all of them. There's 20 of them on here. You can check it out, or 15, you could check it out on during the break. And then we will be back with Bill Bean to answer your questions after the break. 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
1: Welcome back to Coast AM. I am Lisa Garr, and my guest is Bill Bean. We're talking about exorcisms and spiritual deliverance, and we mentioned before the break, Bill, you would be discussing how to know if you are under a spiritual attack, if there's things going wrong in your life, or there's, blocked success. How could you really tell?
5: Well, Lisa, it usually starts in childhood. Now, I've been involved in thousands of cases worldwide and counting. And in the majority, not all, but in the majority of those cases, there was some type of childhood trauma that took place. And when that takes place, these demonic entities will come in. They're attracted to the release of certain things in that individual, and they're drawn to it like candy. It's a drug to them. Mm-hmm. And they will stay on that person until someone like me comes along. And it's not that I'm anything special. It's the power of God working through me. And I thank him and praise him for it, mm-hmm. To evict these demonic forces and to sever those demonic strongholds, those curses, hexes, vexes. They're very real. This spiritual world, and most, well, many don't realize that we are all in spiritual battle on a daily basis. And this is why it is so very important to seek God, make him first, keep him first, and be under those blessings and protections that I mentioned earlier. And then we become empowered, because if we don't have that, then we are going to stay in the fear-based, trauma-based, and we're going to be victimized over and over and over again. So on my website, BillBean.org, and you mentioned it during the break, mm-hmm. about the warning signs on there. The number one warning sign is a high level of trauma that leads to experiencing demonic events and attacks. And usually that starts between ages 3 and 5. And when that takes place, you can't just sweep it under the rug. It is not going to go away. No matter how positive you try to be, no matter how much you say you go to church and your pastor told you that you're saved under grace and all this stuff, well, I'm sorry to tell you that you can do all these things. And I've dealt with every type of person like that, including pastors and priests. You have no idea. You'd be shocked at the churches around America that have contacted me for help and brought me in to help the pastor, the priest, the congregation, their families, because they were all under demonic attack.
1: They are from helping other people. Now, Bill, let me ask
5: and
1: you.
5: And curses.
1: So that people put the curses on the priests?
5: Yes, and their families.
1: Got it.
5: And the churches and the congregations. Absolutely. It's all very real.
1: So I was going to ask you, does it help if you wear a cross or a rosary around you or have the Bible underneath your pillow? Is there any certain things that we could do that would ward off those types of spirits?
5: The best thing that you can do, and all those items that you mentioned, they have no power. You might as well be putting a rock there. They have no power. Where the power comes from is the source, God, Yahweh, the creator of the universe. That's where the power comes from. Jesus, Joshua, he was chosen by Yahweh, the creator of the universe, and he put that spirit of the Melchizedek on him, the high priest, that he would be the one to show us the way. And so he worked and works through Jesus to be that Melchizedek, the high priest, to show us the way, to show us what to do, how to do it, and lead us back on that path to the Father, the creator, the source, Yahweh, the Most High Elohim. And so this is why it is so very important, super important, to invoke the power of God over your life on the daily. So also, you mentioned, Lisa, about these warning signs that are on my site. Mm-hmm. There's also a page called Powerful Prayers and Inspiration, another page. It is very important for those of you out there who might be under attack or seeking wisdom and knowledge on how to combat this and overcome it. You can not only, yes, you can get it out of my books and my latest book, Rise Above It, but you can go right to my site. Like Lisa mentioned, it's all there. And if you click on this, spend some time and take this in. I give you step-by-step direction on praying and how to invoke God's power over your life on the daily. It's that important, because if you can do that, this is how, and again, Jesus mentioned this many times about overcoming the world. He overcame the world. This is how we overcome the spiritual world, the demonic spiritual world, mm-hmm. is to invoke the power of God over it every day. So then you're trading the fear-based, trauma-based way of thinking and living for what I call warrior mode, which is faith, strength, and courage. And if you can make that change, which is very hard to do for some people, it was hard for me to do it as well, but not impossible. And when you make that change, it'll be the greatest decision that you ever made in your life, because you're being real and authentic with God. There's lots of phonies out there, and there's lots of people out on some of those channels, you know, the religious channels and all that. And, mm-hmm. and they are, I call them carnival barkers. And if some of those people ever encountered a real demon, they'd probably just fall right out. I mean, and it's sad that people are misled in this way. And it causes some people to lose their faith as well, because when they find out that the person is not who they thought they were, and now, you know, they're involved in this church that is doing things that, and I'm sorry to say, a lot of, not all, but a lot of today's churches are falling by the wayside because they are promoting worship of the pastor. They are promoting ideas of wealth and worldly things, which, look, there's nothing wrong with being wealthy. If you work hard for it and not wonderful, I would shake your hand and pat you on the back. There's nothing wrong with that. But if that is your goal and you can't see past the other things in life that are of value, and the number one thing is to have faith in God, and then he'll bless you in that way. But if you're following after some of these false teachers and their false teachings and how they go about, you're going to be in big trouble. So I try to be real with people. I am real with God. He is real with me, and I thank him and praise him for it. Am I perfect? Absolutely not. Do I claim to be? No way. I've made a lot of mistakes in life.
1: But this is
5: God
1: great.
5: God loves me.
1: Yes, and this is great for someone who has a potential, a tendency to lose their seniority to authority figures. So it gives you that faith, gives you that strength,
5: yes,
1: again to bring back the seniority. We have some callers that have some questions for you.
5: Sure, Lisa. And again, thank you so much. I've really enjoyed our interview, and thank you for taking the time to interview me.
1: Oh yeah, it was a joy. And Tom said we would have a great time together, and we are. Let's go to I think it's AC from Cleveland, Ohio, has a question for you. Hi, AC, what is your question for Bill Bean?
6: Hello, Lisa, and hello, Bill.
5: Hi, AC.
6: Actually, two things. First of all, you talked about the use of holy water in the casting out of demons.
5: Mm-hmm.
6: And I don't see biblically what the precedent for that is, because Jesus said, in my name they shall cast out devils. He didn't say, in my name and holy water they shall cast out devils.
5: Correct you are, but at the time, I was a baby in all this. I didn't know what I was doing. I was just doing, again, we had a priest involved. I'm not Catholic. My family wasn't Catholic, but my step-grandfather was, and he went to his church and said, look, you know, my family's under siege, and they sent a priest out there, and he was involved with us for the last 16 months that we lived there. So he was bringing this holy water to the house. I used that at the time. I don't use any of these things. Well, no, let me say this. I do use a mixture. I bless these mixtures. And if you read the Old Testament and study it, you'll see it is biblical. The uses of holy oil and anointing oil, things of that nature. I do use them, and I combine that with a mixture of myrrh and frankincense and oils and holy salt and water that I'll bless as well. Because when I baptize people, I bless the water first. So I've come to know all these things. I've come to learn all these things. I've spent 4 years in scholarly biblical studies, and there's a lot more to the story than people know. We're not going to get into that tonight. But anyway, so right you are. I don't put faith, and that goes for Bible too. As I said to Lisa, I don't, and I've had debates with other pastors and scholars that were upset with me because I said there's no power in the Bible. The power comes from God. And when we invoke his power over something, it is up to him to dispatch that power in the way that he will. So you're right in what you say about that holy water. But I do, to this very day, when I'm baptizing people or performing an exorcism of spiritual deliverance over somebody, I will bless that water first. And that's all by the power of God.
1: Thank you very much for that question. And that makes sense, Bill. Is you're just keep saying the same thing consistently, and that's wonderful. You are bringing through and evoking the power of faith and God.
5: Yeah.
1: And I love that. All right, let's go to Sue in North Carolina. Sue, can Bill Bean help you with something?
7: Yes, hello, Lisa.
1: Hi.
7: And Mr. Bean. Yeah, I'm always,
5: hi, Sue.
7: Hello, yes. I'm always looking forward to when you're on.
5: Thank you.
7: For years and years I've been going through a lot, and I've always been a victim of betrayals, abandonments, abuses. My question is, when you see it, it's done, you know, with your own family members. This has been very painful. I've been suffering with this for a long time. I don't know how to approach this when your family is just coming at you.
1: Okay.
7: I don't know how to deal with it. I've loved my family all my life, and this is very painful.
5: And I'm sorry that you're going through that, Sue, and you can break that cycle. When these demonic attacks start, and it could be family bloodline curse, it could be demonic stronghold, it could be demonic attachment, it could be legal rights as well. The devil operates in legalities, and he can go to God and say, I can be in this person's life because of this, this, this, and this, and God will allow it because of our free will. That's why the devil exists in the first place, because his original role was choir director in heaven, so he was privy to some of Yahweh's secrets. And then when he rebelled because of the Melchizedek, a.k.a., you know, high priest, Jesus, Joshua, the rebellion started, and then he and a third of the angels, the B'nai Elohim, were cast out of heaven. I believe they were cast out in flying UFO craft, and that's another story for another time, but they came down here, and they've been creating misery for mankind ever since. And so it is quite possible, and I ask, you really should reach out to me, and we'll schedule a session. These things develop early. And this, again, is out of the devil's playbook, to where he keeps a person under this type of oppression. And it is as if the dark cloud stays over the target's head and nothing ever goes right. And there's always a problem, a situation, a drama, and never an answer. And so there is hope for you, Sue, that we can break this cycle and bind and rebuke and cast out any demonic force or assignment that has been brought against you to cause this consistent problem for you in your life.
1: Mm. Well, this is good news, because there is hope and there is a way out. And
5: yes,
1: there's also a lot of great things that you can download on Bill's website that has things you could print out, things that you could have. Which is great. Some of the great artwork on there, you can print out, put those above your bed or your desk or wherever you spend those time, and have protection that you get to visibly see and be reminded of all day, as opposed to constantly seeing the problems. So I think you offer an
5: absolutely
1: solution there,
5: Lisa, and that's what it's all about, turning this around. So I urge people always to envision four giant warrior angels surrounding you at all sides at all times. And then when you go to sleep, when you lay in your bed, envision eight giant warrior angels surrounding your bed as you sleep, and may you have good and peaceful sleep. And then, you know, we have the spiritual warfare aspect on the website, to where I give you step-by-step instruction on how to go about, how to invoke God's power, and how to go about binding and rebuking and casting these things out. But if it is to a point to where you feel like, you know, you just can't do it on a regular basis, well, then I'm available for help. And this is why people come to me. So there is hope. And I'm very thankful for that. There have been times, Lisa, throughout my career, to where people were running out of hope and they were ready to end their lives. And they happened to be going through the channels on a TV show, or they've heard me with, you know, either George or someone like you on Coast to Coast. Mm-hmm. And then they would reach out and contact me. And God has worked through me to save those people, to spare their lives, and to break the evil off of them, and to help them to move forward and have a good and peaceful and productive life.
1: Yes. And that's the ultimate goal, of course.
5: It's miraculous. And I can't tell you how many times that God has worked through me to have performed those miracles for people. It's not me, but God has worked through me to have done extraordinary things in saving people and then helping them to start a brand new chapter and a brand new season in their lives, out of the fear-based, trauma-based, and into what I call warrior mode, that level of faith, strength, and courage.
1: Do you stay in touch with people to make sure that that doesn't return, or is there a way to make sure it doesn't return?
5: Well, this is maintenance, and this is the maintenance aspect. And yes, I do stay in touch with people as much as I can. As you can imagine, I'm very busy always, but I always make time. I do my best to keep in touch with everybody. I have my own show on Friday nights into Saturday morning called Warrior Mode. And people come there. It's more of a church service than anything else. Mm-hmm. People come there, and it is my job and my calling to spiritually feed them and uplift them. I perform live spiritual deliverance on that broadcast every Friday night.
1: So you can do that virtually as well.
5: Yes. Oh, absolutely.
1: That's great.
5: Because it's all about invoking the power of God. So if you and I right now, we're not in the same room together, but if you said to me, and may you never have a problem like that, but if you said, Bill, I'm having this problem, can you help me? I could help you right here, right now, just as we are, by invoking the power of God over the situation and binding, rebuking, and casting out and breaking off any demonic situation that may be upon you.
1: And you are not afraid of this anymore, are you?
5: Zero. And I don't brag that or boast it. Mm-hmm. I say that by the power of God working through me and his protection as well.
1: Oh, may we all have this confidence as we go into the break, to remember that that confidence of the power of faith with us. We will be right back. You are listening to Bill Bean as my guest here on Coast to Coast AM.

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0: La Crosse's official forecast.
10: Lowest level off around 64 overnight, under mainly clear skies, winds out of the east around 5 miles an hour. Sunshine mixed with clouds at times. Sunday, slight chance of thunderstorms. Daytime highs approaching 86. Chance of thunderstorms Sunday night. Lows level off around 64. Cloudy skies expected. Currently, it's 70 degrees.

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1: Welcome back to Coast AM. I am Lisa Garr. My guest is Bill Bean, and he is the spiritual warrior. Bill, is it okay if we just take a quick question here from our friend Jeff in Michigan? Hey, Jeff, do you have a question for Bill Bean?
2: Well, yeah, I get visions of an entity or a being that claims it's my soulmate.
1: Okay.
2: And, I actually have had these visions a couple times and have been able to hold a conversation, and they're so clear that during the daytime I've been able to make drawings of this entity. But this entity is humanoid in shape, but it's reptilian. I mean, this thing is, it's like a snake girl. And I mean, a snake girl.
1: Hmm. Bill, do you have any opinion on that?
3: Not good. It's not good at all. Are there other beings outside of our realm of existence? Yes. And I'm convinced through my experiences and through thousands of cases now that there are beings, and not just only angels, but beings that are part of the heavenly hosts that sometimes can come into our existence for various reasons. But the devil is the original liar, con man, master impersonator. There are spirits that are called familiar spirits that can come into a person's life that are of the devil, and they are designed to infiltrate and then start an attack. And I'm sorry to say to you, Jeff, it sounds like you are under attack, based on what you've described. And if you're having those types of experiences, I would suggest that you get a spiritual deliverance right away to break that, because, you know, that's, if that's happening the way that you're describing it, then it's very dangerous and it's very harmful to you. There is no way for a human being to have a relationship with another being outside of our plane of existence. It's impossible.
1: Jeff, did you make an agreement with this being at any time?
2: Well, I'll tell you, she's a knockout in my eyes.
1: Mm-hmm.
2: And I think I'd fight the hounds of hell to get to her. But,
1: yep.
2: I mean, you know, I may disagree. I don't feel threatened. You know, I don't feel fearful or anything. But, I mean, there's more information. Like, this entity told me she's a navigator on a crystal bell, whatever the hell that is.
1: Wow. And,
3: yeah.
1: I mean, it does sound like you are intrigued or enamored by it, which would be very difficult to break if there was a curse. But that is the opinion. I mean, of course, you're the expert on this, Bill.
3: I just say God bless you, Jeff. And look, people say that Jesus is a fisher of men. Well, the devil's a fisher of men, too. It's about throwing the line out, casting the line, and with the bait. And do people bite on the bait and take it? And so the devil, again, is a master manipulator. He's the original liar and con man, and he could send demons in to take the form and the shape of anything. And it could be all well and great in the beginning until you're reeled in, and then you've got serious problems. Something comes to mind, a couple that I helped probably 10 years ago in Salt Lake City. They were trying to invoke the power of the devil in the order of Solomon. So some people read Solomon the Lesser Key, and all of a sudden they think that they can be a summoner and a sorcerer like Solomon and get demons to do their bidding. And it started off all well and good for them, and they thought it was great that they were you know, these demons were assisting them, and then the tables turned and the demons started attacking them. And so God worked through me to have performed exorcism and spiritual deliverance over both. Then I baptized them and it was broken off of them, and they went on learning a very valuable lesson. So that's my best advice to you, Jeff. Be very, very careful, because you have no idea what you're dealing with.
1: Well, thanks. Great advice, Bill. We do have to take another quick break, our last break before the end of the show, and we will be right back with Bill Bean. 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
5: By being extremely ill and trying to find a solution. 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
4: How many weeks or months into the supplementation did you start feeling that there really is an impact? 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
1: 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This is Lisa Garr, and you're listening to Coast AM. 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Are there any specific ones that you would recommend maybe printing out, doing every day, having by your bedside? 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
3: Printing them out, yes, is a great idea. So if a person's not getting my book, and those prayers are in the books in most of them, but if you don't want to get the book or you can't afford to get the book, just go to my website. I have two websites, and billbean.org is the one that Lisa is mentioning. You can go there and print them out, and I give you step-by-step instruction. It's all step-by-step, right, on how to start your day. So life is the greatest gift that God ever gave to us. So an atheist may say there's no God, but yet they can't explain how they open their eyes up every single day, and here they are again. There is no book, there is no writing, there is nothing that says you are going to live for this amount of time and that's it. It's not there. It doesn't exist. So God works a miracle for us each and every day when we open our eyes with the miracle and gift of life. So the first thing that I do when I open my eyes from sleep is I thank him and praise him for the day. And then I get on my knees and pray. And when you do that, and I start with the Lord's Prayer, it's all on my side. It's all step by step. And when you do that, you are invoking the power of God over your life. So you're setting yourself up for success. Another thing that I do is I declare victory in each and every day of my life. I expect to have a good life. I expect to be blessed. I expect to do well. I expect for good things to happen. Now, do I have a bad day? Of course, we all have a bad day in some way, shape, or form, but that is life. We live in a sin-filled, fallen world, so we are subject to bad things happening at various times. But the difference is between the person that has that level of faith as opposed to the person that doesn't, is that when the bad times come, God will make a way for us and he'll help us to meet the challenges and overcome them, as opposed to some people that were atheists that I've dealt with and then became believers after God worked through me to help them. It can be disastrous for people like that. And it just snowballs. Mm-hmm. And it's like the black cloud is over the person's head and it just continues to go and go and go until further disaster takes place. And that is, again, right out of the devil's playbook. So it is all about faith. It is all about being real with God and having that level of faith with him. And just to let you know, Lisa, the rain has just come back again, is hitting on the window again. So if you hear anything, it's the rain.
1: Thanks for that's for the heads up on that. Let's go back to one more call. We've got Valerie in New York State. Valerie, thanks for hanging on here. Do you have a question for Bill Bean?
8: Part of it is my personality's changed. I'm kind of nervous, so I hope I can ask it right here. I didn't used to be that way. You know, it could be a health condition, but I seem like I'm so changed. And my mother died, my brother died, and a friend died. And there were a couple of friends
3: that just
8: kind of abandoned. Excuse me, what?
1: Sorry to hear that. And are you looking for a question about personality changing? Is that what you were saying?
8: Well, no. I'm just saying if I sound nervous.
1: Oh, okay. Gotcha. What was your question, love?
8: I'm so lonely all the time. I don't have anybody left. I don't feel like I can trust anyone because, like I said, a couple of friends just betrayed me. And others had died. And I did have a weird experience last fall. I woke up and I looked to the left. I saw this face, a woman's face coming out of the wall. I really got scared. It could have been a nightmare, I guess. But otherwise, I haven't had any signs of any kind of demonic things.
1: Well, let me ask Bill for you. Is loneliness a portal for beings to come in? Bill.
3: Loneliness can lower the frequency and vibration in a person. So I listed some other things. Trauma is the number one thing, you know, fear-based, trauma-based. But loneliness is part of depression. It's part of isolation. So the devil uses bully tactics, divide and conquer, and isolation tactics. So when a person is suffering in that way and in that level of loneliness, yes, they can come under spiritual attack because their frequency and vibration is being lowered. Therefore, they're wide open and vulnerable for demonic attack. Now, Valerie, my suggestion to you is you can reach out to me through my website, send me a message, and I'll get back to you. And that goes for anybody out there that's having these types of problems. If you feel like you're under spiritual attack, I'll get back to you as quickly as I can. And I'll do everything that I can by the power of God working through me to help you. My other suggestion is for you to start watching my Friday night broadcast, which is more of a church service than anything else. But people come there, A, for me to spiritually feed them, and B, it is a fellowship. And people do make friends and form alliances. And we all come together for the same reason. We gather and assemble there every Friday night at 11 p.m. Eastern into Saturday morning in real and authentic praise and worship of our glorious God. And so also, if you go to my website and you go to the Powerful Prayers or the Inspiration page, you will see, as Lisa mentioned earlier, I have a lot of scripture there. There's a lot of scripture that can fill you with these beautiful scenes, but I also have videos there that you should take in as well, because it will raise your frequency and vibration. So I have videos that you'll hear church bells. You will hear different types of praise and worship music with just absolutely soul-filling, spirit-filling scripture with it that will get you back on high frequency and high vibration. So my service starts out every Friday night. And if you go to my site, you'll see it there. It's called Warrior Mode. If you go there, you click on that, and it starts with the church bells and praise and worship music. Now, most people don't realize this, Lisa. A lot of the church bells have been removed from America and different places throughout the world.
1: I know,
3: and the reason for that,
1: they're in Europe, though, beautifully in Europe.
3: Yeah, mm-hmm. But not much in America anymore. Hmm. The reason for that, and this is for another time, another show, people talk about this coming alien invasion. Well, I think the invasion took place probably 20 or 30 or more years ago. And part of that was to remove the church bells, because the church bells, they have high frequency, high vibration, mm-hmm. resonant sounds that come from them that the power of God works through to evict evil. So those church bells were taken down for a reason. And so that's why I start my broadcast off every week with the church bells and then praise and worship music behind it, because my intent is to bring God in with us and invoke his power and then to have his favor and blessing over the broadcast. Therefore, people come there to be spiritually fed, to be uplifted, and to have their frequency and vibration raised on high.
1: And this is every Friday night live?
3: Yes, every Friday night into Saturday morning, live.
1: Fantastic.
3: And I perform live spiritual deliverance for people on the air. Mm-hmm. And I also have a prayer list of over 850 people and growing that I say every name every week on that prayer list.
1: Oh, my goodness. That's a wonderful service. No, that's fantastic. And you really are with the people. You know, you were mentioning about the alien invasion. Are any of these beings that come through Bigfoot or aliens or anything other than demonic experiences?
3: And I'm glad you asked that question, because most Christians would say they're all evil. Well, that's not mm-hmm. true. And the reason that it's not true, again, biblically, you'll see many references to UFOs and even Bigfoot in there. They were called hairy satyrs and lion men. And so there are references to these things. And in some cases, yes, they were evil, but in other cases, they were not. Psalm 68:17 says the chariots of God are 20,000. So in my opinion, based on the scriptures and based on my personal experiences, some UFOs are flying Merkaba chariots that come from Yahweh himself and his heavenly host. Why does he need heavenly chariots to traverse the skies? I have no idea, but we can make another show out of what I know through biblical scriptures that would support what I'm saying. Now, when the devil and a third of the angels, the B'nai Elohim, the sons of God, when they were cast out of heaven, they were cast out, I'm convinced, in those flying craft. And they came down here in those flying craft. They took human women, produced a hybrid offspring of giants called the Nephilim. And the Nephilim were evil because they were now part of the devil and these rebel angels. So they were evil. They became man-eaters. And they also went into the forest and the fields and had unnatural sexual acts with apes, bears, wolves, dogs, monkeys, and you name it. And those, in my opinion, are the Bigfoot, Sasquatch, Sabe beings. They are every bit as much supernatural as they are flesh and blood. And this is why people report seeing them holding a glowing orb in their hand or stepping into a portal and then becoming an orb and floating off. It's all true because they have the ability and capability to do that. There's other reports of them getting in and out of UFOs. It's all true. I've had encounters with all of these types of beings. And let me tell you, I've had many divine encounters when it comes to UFOs, and I have encountered face-to-face many non-human-looking beings throughout my lifetime. Mm-hmm. Some were divine, and some were evil, to where I felt like my life was in danger. So I have experienced it all, but just like with people, there are good people and there are bad people.
1: And you have to trust your knowing. You have to trust your knowing within.
3: And the only way that you can have that knowing, in my opinion, is to have holy discernment from God to know who is good, who is not, what is real, what is not, who is true, who is not, and how to go about these things. He will give you the discernment to know this.
1: And that's where you need to learn to trust. And that's
3: exactly, Lisa.
1: Yes.
3: So
1: that's the best lesson that you can teach, is to learn how to trust your intuition, your intuitive gut that tells you that this is a good situation or not. But in the best case, keep your faith high, keep your light strong. And we appreciate your messages tonight. I like your opinions, and I know that you've come from a vast range of experiences. So thanks for being my guest. I appreciate it. Love hearing your stories. Makes so much sense. And again, you can go to billbean.org. Thanks for being my guest tonight.
3: Thank you, Lisa. Many blessings to you, and thank everybody out there for listening. And I hope to do it again with you sometime in the future.
1: Yes, absolutely. And thank you to George Norrie and Tommy Danheiser, Gina Salvati, the Salvation out there, and Adam Thompson here with me in studio, Donna Walker in studio, Stephanie Smith. Thank you for all you do. And thank you, the listener, for being a part of this Coast to Coast family. You are there. The only, way the show exists is because you are out there being a part of our Coast to Coast family. Until next time, I get to be with you. I continue to stay aware. I'm Lisa Garr, and you've been listening to Coast to Coast AM.

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6: La Crosse's official forecast.
7: Mainly clear skies overnight with a low of 64. Easterly winds around 5 miles an hour. Eyes level off around 86. Sunday, chance of thunderstorms. Cloudy Sunday night. Chance for storms, 66. Daytime highs approaching 80 Monday with storms likely. 90, sunshine mixed with clouds at times, Tuesday. Currently,
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8: Gunfire erupts. I'm Chris DeMeo, Fox News. At least 12 people are shot at a street festival in Toledo, Ohio yesterday.
9: There was at least two shooters. I think they were probably shooting at each other. What ended up happening was 12 people were struck with bullets.
8: Toledo Deputy Police Chief Joseph Hefferman, an investigation continues. The primaries may be over in California, but the race isn't done just yet.
10: A Los Angeles Department of Justice official is debunking baseless social media claims that Republican mayoral candidate Spencer Pratt received no new votes after California's primary election Tuesday. Pratt, a former reality TV star, is facing off against incumbent Mayor Karen Bass and City Councilwoman Nithya Raman. Bass currently holds the lead. The top two vote-getters will face off in the November general election. Federal officials say they're investigating multiple claims of election fraud. Meantime, former U.S. Health Secretary Javier Becerra has advanced to the general election for California's governor. It's still not clear if he'll face Republican and former Fox News host Steve Hilton or billionaire Democrat Tom Steyer.
8: It's Fox's Chanley Painter. Volunteer searchers in Japan found the body of a missing 20-year-old Auburn University student yesterday. The family of Weston Higginbotham posted on social media his body was found in a mountainous area near Kyoto, but did not say how he died. The family added that their thanks for the outpouring of kindness and support from the U.S. and around the world. In the Stanley Cup playoffs, it was Game 3 last night between the Vegas Golden Knights and the Carolina Hurricanes. The Golden Knights winning in double overtime 5-4. The Golden Knights lead that series 2-1. Game 4 is set for Tuesday night in Vegas. 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
8: A group of 27 veterans returned to Normandy for the 82nd anniversary of the D-Day landings yesterday.
17: Among this group, 101-year-old Gainesville resident Alan Kinder.
18: I hadn't even thought of the war in 80 years.
17: He returned to Normandy for only the second time since landing on Utah Beach in August of 1944, 2 months after D-Day. He served with General George Patton's legendary Third Army as Allied forces pushed across Europe. The last time he went back to Normandy, he discovered the people there never forgot.
18: They remembered more than I remembered. I came home, I didn't think of it. They lived another 10 years, 20 years. No, it's a thrill to go back.
17: For Alan, that changed everything. And for many of these veterans, there may not be many more chances.
8: That's Fox 5 Atlanta's Tyler Fingert. Meanwhile, murder charges have been put on hold in an actor's stabbing.
19: The man who is being held in the stabbing death of actor James Handy will have to face a mental competency hearing before murder charges can be pursued. A state judge decided that Michael Ray Gledhill's mental capacities will be examined in a Hollywood court June 22nd after the Los Angeles District Attorney filed a felony complaint against the son of Handy's girlfriend. Handy, known for his work in Top Gun Maverick and Jumanji, was killed in a stabbing in Los Angeles on Wednesday. Cops saying they responded to the actor's home in Tarzana after receiving a call in which the person stated, "I am the son of man. I just killed the man of sin." Gledhill is currently behind bars. Michelle Polino, Fox News.
8: Some lawmakers are pushing for abolishing ICE.
20: Good luck with that. I don't think it's ever going to happen, but it concerns me why all of a sudden you got so many people jumping on board abolishing ICE. My theory is because they're upset. We're upset they're ruining their long-term plans.
8: Borders are Tom Homan on Fox's My View with Lara Trump. I'm Chris DeMeo. This is Fox.
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0: Welcome to Coast AM. I am Lisa Garr, live here from Los Angeles in the starry night sky. We get to talk with an absolutely extraordinary woman, talking about her journey as the first woman to pilot and command the space shuttle, Eileen Collins. I am honored to be joined by astronaut Eileen Collins tonight. She has quite a story to share with us. She was raised in not a very typical environment, overcame so many challenges in her childhood, and smashed many glass ceilings in the U.S. Air Force and NASA in her career, culminating in four very, very dramatic and dangerous space shuttle missions. I don't know anyone else that could say that, actually. So we're going to be joined by Eileen tonight. We will be here with her for the next several hours to listen to her extraordinary journey, ask questions, and enjoy the company of this amazing woman. We will be right back. You're listening to Coast AM.
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0: Welcome back to Coast AM. I am Lisa Garr, and my guest tonight is astronaut Eileen Collins. She is the first woman to pilot and command the American spacecraft. She has also an Air Force colonel. She retired from the Air Force and from NASA after a 28-year distinguished career in both, and started off as a test pilot and was the first female pilot and the first female commander of a space shuttle. She has such a journey that she gets to share with us tonight. Her new movie is out, and it's called Space Woman, and it's available anywhere. You can find her on Apple and Amazon. It's a great movie, and also has a book as well, the same title, and the journey in the book is fabulous. So welcome, Eileen. Thank you so much for joining me tonight.
4: Oh, hi, Lisa. I'm looking forward to our conversation.
0: Me too. Loved the film. It was just quite a journey. I have 1,000,000,000 questions. I'll try to get to some of them for you. But I just want to just start off by asking you from the beginning a little bit, if you could tell us on your childhood growing up in upstate New York, and what was your experience that really helped you be such a I should say somebody who has the ability to be calm under pressure. Right.
4: Well, yeah, that's an interesting question. There's so many ways I could answer that. One of the things I wrote about in my book was, growing up with an alcoholic father. And, I had a great dad. He was very wise. He was a really good man. But unfortunately, he had the disease of alcoholism. Mm-hmm. And, I could go on and on about that. But I think I really learned how to handle uncertainty and fear and my mother's reaction to it and my siblings and my friends. And I think I just learned to live one day at a time and take one day at a time. And my dad was also a faithful member of Alcoholics Anonymous. Mm. And he was in and out of his drinking, and many of the techniques that he learned in Alcoholics Anonymous that, worked for him for a while, but it didn't really work for him for his entire life. Those words of wisdom, he would pass on to me. Mm. And I think that.
0: No, it's it a tough, really I mean, just, it's a mental illness. It's a disease. It is something that is really, really hard to control. If you have that, I have the same experience with my father who had that it was a disease and really hard, also a military man. And it's a difficult childhood. But
4: and I think I really wanted a life with organization, mm-hmm. and predictability.
0: Yeah.
4: And mm-hmm. that's kind of what attracted me to the military, having a mission. Mm-hmm. Everybody works towards that mission. We don't, put up with people coming in late or having excuses or being sick every day. It's really, I would say discipline is what I liked about the military. I was looking for a life of discipline and organization. And I think the fact that I also wanted to fly, and my father was really good about taking us to the airport. We watched planes take off and land. He took us to the glider port there in upstate New York. We had the National Soaring Museum. So we'd go up there occasionally on weekends and watch gliders take off and land. And so I think that kind of set the seeds a little bit for the flying part of what I did in the military.
0: Yeah, it was an escape for you or something that gave you a moment of connection, I guess you should say, with possibility. Taking off and flight and all of that is definitely linked to the unknown. It's so interesting. You were looking
4: right. I need to give credit to my mother too, because yeah. my mother would take us to the library. There were four of us siblings.
0: Wow.
4: And, I read all kinds of books as a kid, but when I got older, I'm going to say middle school, high school, I found the section on aviation and I started reading books on pilots and the kind of really exciting lives that they lived, that they were exploring. They were doing things that people had never done before, going up in the air and, making up these maneuvers, acrobatics and, flying planes that had never been flown before. And I even read about military pilots from the early, World War I, World War II, and the kind of, I want to say the way the airplane evolved and how the airplane was used, not just in military, but on the civilian side. And so I got really fascinated with airplanes. So I think, give credit to my mother for being I want to say she was kind of a bookworm herself, but she really encouraged us kids to read books. And I still do that today. I encourage kids to read books because I think it's really good for your imagination, mm-hmm. and for your creativity, which was, gave me kind of a magical part of my childhood.
0: Yeah, that's interesting. Flight is incredible. And I guess, you understand the dynamics of it. I think it's just every time I get into a plane that we could take off and land, and it really defies gravity. And it's such an interesting experience for just the civilian. But when you are in that, when you just started getting your pilot's license and going through that experience and realizing that you actually put a lot into your very first experience in flight school, right? You paid for yourself to go to pilot school, didn't you?
4: Yeah, that's right. Of course, my family did not have the money to buy flying lessons for me that I wouldn't even ask my parents. It was ridiculous to think that they would have that kind of money. You know, we were, family didn't have a lot of money, lived a good portion of my childhood in government housing. You know, we had been on and off welfare, on and off food stamps. We used Medicaid for our doctor. And, you know, I remember my mother telling us, you can't have cheese on your burger because that costs 5 cents. So, and we, pizza for lunch, forget it. We didn't have money for pizza. It was bologna and sandwiches and peanut butter and jelly at school every day. And, you know, we just couldn't afford the, you know, to buy lunch at school or to go across the street to the pizza joint. So I knew if I was going to buy anything for myself in life, that I wanted that was outside of like pure necessity, I had to get a job and figure it out myself. So I worked in many different jobs in my high school. I worked as a janitor. I worked at a putt-putt golf course. I worked at my church and I counted the collection money on Sunday morning. That was a really fun job. There was money everywhere and I really enjoyed that.
5: Oh, that's good.
4: And so anyway, it took me about 3 years to save up the money I needed. And now I'm in college and I started taking flying lessons at my local airport. And that took a little bit of nerve. I would probably say the most courage up to that point in my life was to call the airport and then go up there and ask them to teach me how to fly. I was honestly afraid they would say, no, we're not going to teach you how to fly. Are you kidding me?
5: You were 18?
4: You know, I was 19 when I first flew in an airplane, and I was 20 when I first started taking flying lessons.
5: Oh, wow. Yeah. And they said yes. And you must have been very mature.
4: They did say yes.
5: Yeah.
4: I thought they would say no because I was a girl, or maybe they knew I was too poor, or, you know, maybe I don't know, but I didn't know anybody that was a pilot. I didn't, you know, personally, I didn't know anybody that was taking flying lessons. So it was a little bit of a leap of courage for me to do that. And I'm so glad I did, because when I finally met the folks at the airport, they were great. But they said, yeah, we'd love to teach you how to fly. We have ground school. We have simulators. You know, we have all these airplanes out on the ramp. We have instructors. And once I started flying, there was no way I was going to stop. It was really the love of my life.
5: What did that feel like for you when you first learned how to accelerate a plane and lift it off the ground? What was that feeling like for you?
4: Well, I think the first time it was a little bit intimidating, but I had an instructor. I still remember him, AJ Davis. He had flown F-4s back in the Vietnam War, and now he is an instructor in the civilian side. And he eventually went on to be a corporate pilot after that. But, you know, he was fairly young, took me out in a Cessna 150, showed me all the maneuvers, had me fly them myself. And after about 7 or 8 hours of flying, he sent me up solo. And I did not know I was going to solo that day, but we went out and did a couple touch and goes. And then he said to me, I need to have you stop the airplane here on the runway and pull over. I'm going to get out. And he got out of the bike. What are you doing? And he said, well, you don't need me anymore. You're good enough to go by yourself. This is your first solo. And he got out of the plane and he walked across the grass back to the flight ops desk. And I called the tower and took off. It was my first solo by myself. And I had what I would say was my first emergency. My door popped open after I took off. I'm a couple hundred feet off the ground and the door opened. And I thought, oh no, I'm going to fall out of the plane. But of course, I had my seatbelt on,
5: and right?
4: I'm fall out of the plane. And I just reached over and shut the door and I kept going and went around and did the rest of my landings. He told me to do 3 touch and goes. So that was a incredible confidence builder for me, because I was actually quite a shy person when I was young. And as a teenager, I was not a very good speaker. I was not very outgoing. And for me to, and I was never really good in sports, to be honest with you. And I found that I was good at flying. I finally found something that I could do. Mm-hmm. And it was fun. It was challenging. It was hard work. I'm not going to say it was just, you know, having a good old time every day, but I had to prepare and study. and be ready to, you know, do the maneuvers or go cross country, or, you know, you really have to learn a lot of the FAA rules of flying, you know, in the clouds and outside, you know, staying away from clouds if you're not certified for that. So there's quite a bit of study involved. So it's not all glamour and fun. There's a lot of work that goes into it.
5: I have a nephew going through flight school right now, and he's got these books that are like 4-3 inches thick, and he's just constantly got his head in those. And it's, you have to pass several different levels, and it's quite a commitment, but that I think is really important because it teaches you discipline, like you said.
4: And the other thing is, your life is, it's your life. I mean, right. If you don't know what you need to know, you can, I hate to say it, but you can kill yourself if you don't know what you're doing. Mm-hmm. So I find that people that go into, to be pilots themselves are very serious people, and they do it knowing that there's some risk involved, but it's, we know what kind of preparation that we need. There's navigation, there's weather, there's the rules of the Federal Aviation Administration, there's the airplane limits. You learn about the engine, you learn, you know, what makes an airplane fly, how do you avoid getting in bad situations. And flying is actually extremely safe. It's much safer than driving, as long as we, you know, stick to the rules and, mm-hmm. and, you know, fly. I mean, that really sounds kind of boring, stick to the rules, but I've actually been, you know, being the first woman to do several things in the military, I've been very focused on following the rules because I didn't want to bring undue attention to myself. Let's put it that
5: right.
4: way. Right.
5: Yes. You already probably got enough attention. And I wanted to ask you about that. So being in this situation where you were in a very male dominant field, and you, in a way, would have to prove yourself more than the average male would have. You have already got about 15 strikes against you. How many times did you hear a woman's place should be in the home?
4: Yeah, so I was in the first class of women to go through pilot training at Vance Air Force Base. Now, what I was just talking about was my civilian flying, which I did before I joined the military. Mm. And I had done that for 2 summers, and then I went off into the Air Force. Now, the Air Force was, back in the late 70s, was running a program. It was a test program to see if women could fly in the military the way men fly military aircraft. So before about 1976 or so, women were not allowed to fly military aircraft. And this test program started in 76. And it went on for maybe about 4 years or so. I came in 1978, and there were other bases, but I was in the first class of women at my base. And I would say that, you know, the attitude of the men when we first got there, by the way, there were four of us, four women on a base of over 500 men.
5: Wow.
4: Between the instructors and the students. So we really stood out walking around in our flight suits. And it was very unusual because they had never trained women there all the way back. I mean, the base had been training pilots since 1944, World War II.
5: Right.
4: And now all of a sudden these 21-year-old women show up and we want to be pilots. And I think what we had to do is prove that we were not there to, we weren't looking for a husband. Mm-hmm. That was not, people thought, oh, they're just here looking for a husband. No, I don't think so. Mm-hmm. We're there because we wanted to learn how to fly. So we would get to answer your question, we would get the remarks occasionally, but I found out through, I would say, my first year there, most of the men were very supportive of us. And especially the guys in our class, because we work together to help each other get through pilot training. The resistance, by the way, let me say the leadership at the top was very supportive of the women. The resistance came kind of from the mid-level, the supervisor, mid-level management, you know, people that had been there for maybe 3 or 4 years, or, you know, been in the Air Force for 5-6 years, you know, they were a little more hesitant of the women, and they would make remarks. And for the most part, I would just like not say anything, or it would just make me more determined to do a better job, because we knew we were there. First of all, we wanted to get our wings, and we wanted to each be a pilot. But we knew we were in this test program, and if we had failed, that would hurt
5: the whole program.
4: Chances of women in the future.
5: Right, right.
4: And so we were doing it for the other women. And the other thing is we wanted to fit into the culture. We weren't there to just like change the culture. We wanted to join the military. We wanted to be part of that mission and that culture. So that was a little bit tricky trying to do that.
5: Yeah. Yeah, because it was predefined by men, yes, of course. Was there a specific incident that stood out to you, or were most of them?
4: Oh, there were many. I'll tell you one that I think is the most fun. It was my first, like my second day on the base, and I'm in my flight suit, and I'm in the commissary, which is the grocery store. And I was, of course, people kind of looking at me because I'm in a flight suit. And I'm a woman, and it's 1978. And so I'm checking out in the line, and the woman who was working at the cash register looked at me and said, "Are you one of those new women pilots?" She said, and I'm not going to try to imitate her Oklahoma accent, but she said it to me in her Oklahoma accent. "Are you one of those new women pilots?" And I said, "Well, yes, I am." And she said to me, "The wives don't want you here."
5: Oh.
4: And I was like, what? I mean, I thought maybe she'd say, "The men don't want you here," but she said, "The wives." And so I said, "Why?"
5: "Why?" Yeah.
4: And she said, "They don't want you going cross country with their husbands."
5: Oh.
4: And I went, "Oh, okay. Yep. I get it. I understand that." And I'm really glad she told me that, because I knew that I'm joining a culture in the military that goes way, way back. The men work and the women stay home and raise the kids and, you know, keep everything running smoothly, which is important. I mean, that's a really, really important role.
5: Yes.
4: So that weekend I went to the first party that our class held. And when I got there late and I walked in, and all the men who were my classmates were on the left side over in the dining room. They're talking about the airplanes and the checklists and who the best instructors are and, you know, what, you know, the emergency procedures that you have to study. And all the wives were over on the right side in the living room. And I specifically remember them talking about the curtains in base housing and why they weren't working right.
5: Oh, Eileen, this is a great story. And we just are about 30 seconds from a break. This is a good cliffhanger, though. I want to come back and find out what the women said at the first party that she attended. We will be back with my guest, Eileen Collins. You're listening to Coast to Coast AM. We will be right back.

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9: Lacrosse's official forecast.
10: Mainly clear skies overnight with a low of 64. Easterly winds around 5 miles an hour. Eyes level off around 86. Sunday, chance of thunderstorms. Cloudy Sunday night. Chance for storms, 66. Daytime highs approaching 80 Monday with storms likely. 90. Sunshine mixed with clouds at times Tuesday. Currently, it's 63 degrees.

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1: Welcome back to Coast AM. We will be back with my guest, Eileen Collins, after the break. Remember to check out the woman. It's called spacewoman.film. That's the website of Space Woman. It's a documentary about her extraordinary achievements as a female astronaut and four incredible space shuttle missions. So we will be back with Eileen after the break. And remember, you can go to coasttocoastam.com if you want to become a Coast Insider. 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We love having you here. We love having you up with us, and we will be right back after the break. I'm Lisa Garr. 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
1: Welcome back to Coast AM. I am Lisa Garr. My guest is the extraordinary Eileen Collins. She is an astronaut, first woman to pilot and command an American spacecraft, and four incredible space shuttle missions. And we were talking right before the break, Eileen, about a story you were telling us about the first time that you walked into the room of a I guess it was one of your Air Force flight school parties, and you met the women and the men. And can you continue that story?
7: Yes, that was the first party of my class had. It was kind of a welcome party that was at one of the homes. And most of the guys in my class were recently married out of college. And when I walked into the party, all the men were on the left side in the dining room, and all the women were on the right side in the living room of this little house. And I looked both and I thought, where do I go? You know, because I belong, I should be over talking to the guys, talking about airplanes, which is what they were talking about. Mm-hmm. But yet I'm a woman, and I looked over at all the women, but they were talking about base housing, which I didn't live in base housing. So I really didn't have much in common with them. But I remember that story. I remembered what the woman at the commissary told me, that the wives don't want us going cross country with their husbands. Mm-hmm. And I said, you know what? I'm going to go over and meet the wives. And I did. And it was a little bit awkward because I don't think they knew what to say to me either. But I got to know a couple of them, and I think everything, in the end, everything went fine. But there have been some awkward times with integrating women into the military mission and the culture. But, you know, I look back and things have worked out just fine.
1: Well, that's great. And that definitely requires neutrality. But you stayed focused on the mission, on what you were doing, and your hopes were to, at what point did you go from being an Air Force pilot to being interested in space shuttle missions and NASA?
7: Well, I was always interested in being an astronaut as far back as I can remember, which was fourth grade.
1: Wow.
7: And I, way back then, I remember reading an article in a science magazine in school on the Gemini astronauts. And it didn't matter to me that they were all men. I wanted to be one of them. I wanted to be an astronaut because they were, to me, they were an extension of pilots, because these guys were, they were all pilots. They were military pilots and they were test pilots. And some of them were engineers. And, you know, I thought, that's what I want to do. I want to go explore space. And part of that came from some of the books I read. Some of it came from some of the goofy shows I watched on television as a kid. So that was always stewing in the back of my mind. Now, it became a reality in 1978 when NASA started the space shuttle program. Now, prior to the space shuttle, there were no women astronauts. But in 1978, first class in the space shuttle program, NASA decided they were going to hire women as mission specialists. Now, in the shuttle program, there were the pilots were eventually became commanders, and then the mission specialists did the science experiments. They did spacewalks. They operated the robot arm. So NASA hired six women in that first class of 35 astronauts, and they were great. Those women, I got to know most of them. They became my role models. And the years went by, but NASA never hired a woman to be a pilot because there just weren't any women pilots out there that were eligible. And then there became a handful, and time went on, and I ended up becoming a test pilot, which made me eligible to be a shuttle pilot. So I applied, and that was in 1990, and I was fortunate enough to get in the program in 1990. So it was really a dream come true.
1: Yes. And so you had to have specific qualifications, as the same with everybody else. And you were accepted into this program to eventually, knowing that you would eventually be traveling to space.
7: That's right. They required 1,000 hours of high performance jet time, which I had been a T-38 instructor. They required, at least in the test pilot program, a year in operational aircraft. And I had flown the C-141, which was a big cargo airplane. But the mission in the C-141 was very similar to the space shuttle in the sense that you had a commander, you had a pilot, and then you had a crew of engineers and loadmasters. You had flight nurses. And in the space shuttle program, we had mission specialists. So I thought that what I had done in the Air Force transitioned very well over to the space shuttle program.
1: That's quite a large undertaking as well, just to fly something that huge. And you flew the C-141?
7: That's right. So the C-141, that mission is really, it's a cargo mission. We fly cargo around the world. We fly people around the world, mostly Army, Navy. We fly the soldiers. We fly their gear. Today, that mission is done in the C-17. But I really loved, you know, it's really interesting. I wanted to fly a fighter aircraft, but the Air Force in the early days when women first came in, they let us fly as instructors, cargo, and tanker only. We were not allowed to fly fighters or bombers. And it was really, I think, kind of a slow process of integrating the women. But I ended up flying this transport aircraft, which ended up being a wonderful mission. I absolutely loved flying around the world. I've been all over the Pacific, all over Asia. I even traveled around Europe, Africa. A lot of it was humanitarian missions. We were doing air refueling and honestly visiting places that I would never, ever would have gone to. Right. And one of the things I learned flying the C-141 is how lucky we are here in the United States that we have clean water, we have clean streets, we have education, we have government help if your family is in trouble, mm-hmm. like mine was when I was young. Mm-hmm. You know, we were able to get help, you know, through food stamp programs and things like that. Other countries don't have that. I saw so much like garbage and pollution and so much poverty in other countries that it's really kind of sad that people live that way in many of these poor nations, but the United States tries to help them out. For example, we were like digging wells down in Central America. You know, we would take equipment down there to help them. And I'm not sure that the military really gets as much credit for the things that we do to try to help other countries help their people to have better lives.
1: That's great to know. That's extraordinary. And that you got to be a part of that. And at what point did you have, at what age, I should say, did you have your first space flight where you actually trained to go outside of this country, outside of its atmosphere and into space?
7: Yeah. So my first flight into space was in 1995. Mm-hmm. And now I started training in 1990. So it's quite a long process. It takes about 2 years minimum. That's the absolute minimum mm-hmm. of astronaut training before you go up on your first flight. And so for me, I went up in 1995. It was Space Shuttle Discovery. I was the pilot and the mission. We had actually several missions, but the primary one was to rendezvous with the Russian space station, which was called Mir, M-I-R.
1: Yes.
7: And Mir means peace in Russian. So they named their space station Peace, which I find very nice, but very interesting.
1: Yeah.
7: President Clinton at the time, you know, he was the president back in the 1990s. He had signed an agreement with Russia for us to cooperate in space. So we were executing that directive of his, and our mission was the first. We didn't actually dock with Mir that first time. We were just doing the buildup approach of how do we do the rendezvous to test the flying qualities of the shuttle, test the navigation, test the communication. But we did make it to within 30 feet of Mir, and it was kind of fun to, and we show this in the movie Space Woman. Mm-hmm. We were like waving out the window at the Russians and like they were shaking a little doll at us. And there was a woman cosmonaut on board Mir at the time. Her name is Elena Kondakova, and I got to be friends with her much later. In fact, I flew with her on my second flight. And so that was the primary mission. We also did a spacewalk and we deployed an astronomy satellite. But for me, it was my first mission in space, and it was really just a dream come true. My first couple of days up there were not very fun because for a human going up into space the first time, your body has to adapt to the fluid shift and to the disorientation of being in zero gravity. So it took me a couple of days to adjust to being in space, but by the third day I was doing just fine. And the vast majority of our mission took place between flight day 3 and flight day 8. Mm-hmm. And by the time I came home, I was just ready to sign up to go up again for another mission.
1: Because you finally regulated. was it tough to regulate? And does that happen mostly for the first time pilots? Astronauts, how do you... I mean, the body's the same for the second flight. Is it just that you know what to do differently?
7: Yeah. So it turns out that the body learns and the body remembers, and that's kind of an involuntary thing. On my second, in my third and fourth missions, I adapted very nicely. And it's interesting that the body does learn and remember. Now, there's two things that are going on. The first one is the fluid shift, where your face gets really fat and your legs get skinny. And, you know, of course, I would say my shirt was constantly floating up around my neck and I had to keep tucking it in because it was very distracting, and I started losing things. My pencils would float away and my checklist would float away. So I really had to learn how, it's like learning how to roller skate almost, how to move around in the cabin and then how to stop
1: things from floating.
7: Stop losing things. It would float away, or I'd forget where I put something, or my crew members would take my things. And I spent a lot of time looking for lost items. But I think after a couple of days, I got myself organized. And so I was better prepared in future flights.
1: Right. We just take for granted that we could put the pen down and the paper down and the glasses down, and they're not going to float away. What was the physical sensation like?
7: Well, you know, so there's two things I can say about that. Physical sensation, when the human body has this fluid shift because no gravity. So you can imagine, you can turn upside down and the blood rushes to your head. So you get that, but there's no way to get gravity back in space. We can't do it. Mm-hmm. So you just have to like duke it out and just give yourself time to get used to it. And one of the things I noticed was the amount of time, that I kept going into the restroom and losing fluid, going and using the restroom like every 10 minutes, because I think what's happening is the brain gets oversaturated from the fluid shift. Something in the brain kicks in and says, this body is overhydrated.
1: Oh.
7: And then your kidneys start working and you start losing fluid. And I would say astronauts run the risk of getting dehydrated
1: right.
7: And possibly getting kidney stones. In fact, a cosmonaut passed a kidney stone in space way back. I think it was like in the 1970s or 80s.
1: My goodness.
7: So we learn we need to drink. Mm-hmm. And then the second thing is just the disorientation. For example, I'd be reading my checklist, trying to, you know, for example, I was putting together the bicycle ergometer. And when I looked up from my checklist and the ceiling was not at the top, the ceiling was over on the side, and it was just constant disorientation, which would make me feel nauseous. And so I would just make sure that keep your eyes open, keep the ceiling at the top, and maybe bounce off. One thing that really worked for me is I would bounce off the ceiling and the floor up and down. And that would add a little bit of gravity just by the bouncing, and maybe you could call it jumping
1: in your brain. Right, exactly. When you looked out the window, what did you see that was surprising to you?
7: Yeah, so this is why I think space tourism is going to be very, very successful. The wonderful, beautiful Earth that we see from space. It's, first of all, the Earth is definitely round. So, you know, people that tell me the Earth is flat, sorry, it's not flat. The Earth is definitely round. We go around the Earth in low Earth orbit. We, in the space station and in the shuttle, we go around the Earth once every 90 minutes. You're going in and out of the Earth's shadow. So every 45 minutes, you get a sunrise and a sunset.
1: Wow.
7: And you see, like, the bright side of the Earth is just so beautiful. Our planet is blue and white. We are, I'm going to say the Earth's atmosphere is very, very thin, and you can see that. It's, some people describe it like an eggshell on an egg. It's so thin. And then from the dark side, when you're in the shadow of the Earth and you look down, you know, a lot of the Earth is covered with clouds, and you can see around the equator, there's constantly thunderstorms going off, and it's just a beautiful light show that you watch. And in the areas that are clear, you can see where the cities are, and you can really see the coastline very distinctly. But looking out the window while you're floating, you can put your face up against the window and stretch out your arms like you're an angel flying over the planet. And it's just such a wonderful feeling. And the other thing is, looking down at the Earth, you think about all the history that took place in, you know, especially in Europe, in the Middle East. And, you know, you think about like the history from the Bible and from early peoples. And now we have all these billions of people living on planet Earth, and they're all on this one ball that is rotating and revolving around the sun. I mean, it just blows your mind being up there and looking back at the Earth. And I hope that's something that we never get used to, that we never normalize, that we're always just fascinated by our beautiful planet and that we always want to take care of it.
1: Space tourism would definitely give us a perspective we do not have down on this planet. Right. Did you ever see any foreign objects, floating items, debris, unexplained phenomena in space?
7: Yeah, well, I did. We did see things. Well, the first one that comes to mind is there was a mosquito. My
1: what?
7: Last flight, we saw a mosquito kind of come floating up next to the window. He didn't live very long. But we would see things kind of fly off the shuttle, and we would always report those to the ground because little pieces of spacecraft do tend to occasionally come off and they become orbital debris. They can become very dangerous if they stay up there and become a projectile. They could hit another spacecraft. Most of the debris ends up like getting captured by the Earth's atmosphere and in gravity and falls back and it, you know, re-enters the Earth's atmosphere. Might look like a little bit of a micrometeorite coming back into the Earth's atmosphere. But we did see little things floating. I think maybe might have been pieces of like screws coming out of the payload bay or
1: right.
7: Astronauts have actually lost tools. So, you know, some things, I've never seen anything that scared me or that I was like, oh, what's that?
1: What is that? A giant ship or a station or something? I just remember seeing Artemis's reentry and there was so much debris in space. I want to ask you about that when we come back from the break to find out what all of that is. We would absolutely love to know more about Eileen Collins's perspective from space as an astronaut. We will be back right after this break. 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
2: 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I'm Greg McBride.
3: Lacrosse's official forecast.
4: Mainly clear skies overnight with a low of 64. Easterly winds around 5 miles an hour. Eyes level off around 86. Sunday, chance of thunderstorms. Cloudy Sunday night, chance for storms 66. Daytime highs approaching 80 Monday with storms likely. 90, sunshine mixed with clouds at times Tuesday. Currently, it's 63.
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5: Searching for suspects. I'm Deborah Valentine, Fox News. A mass shooting at a street festival in Toledo, Ohio on Saturday leaves at least 12 people hurt, two wounded critically, according to police. Fox 2 Detroit's Lauren Edwards reports from Toledo.
6: Toledo police say it happened around 5:37 p.m. They got a call of shots fired at the Old West End Festival, which, talking to folks around here, they say that that's a very popular one. They look forward to it every year, but things took a turn for or worse when they got the shots fired, and police saying that there were possibly two shooters shooting at each other. 12 people in total hit, two in critical condition, no one in custody. Here they're looking for two shooters. Police say that they are reviewing all leads, reviewing video. There's cameras everywhere. People have their cell phones, but they're asking anyone with information to please reach out to them as soon as possible. Here in Toledo, Lauren Edwards, Fox 2 News.
5: The counting of primary ballots continues in California. Fox's Chanley Painter has more.
7: A Los Angeles Department of Justice official is debunking baseless social media claims that Republican mayoral candidate Spencer Pratt received no new votes after California's primary election Tuesday. Pratt, a former reality TV star, is facing off against incumbent mayor Karen Bass and city councilwoman Nithya Raman. Bass currently holds the lead. The top two vote getters will face off in the November general election. Federal officials say they're investigating multiple claims of election fraud. Meantime, former U.S. Health Secretary Javier Becerra has advanced to the general election for California's governor. It's still not clear if he'll face Republican and former Fox News host Steve Hilton or billionaire Democrat Tom Steyer.
5: The count may continue until June 15th or longer. 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
5: A group of 27 veterans returned to Normandy for the 82nd anniversary of the D-Day landings on Saturday. Fox 5 Atlanta's Tyler Finger reports.
11: Among this group, 101-year-old Gainesville resident Alan Kinder.
12: I hadn't even thought of the war in 80 years.
11: He returned to Normandy for only the second time since landing on Utah Beach in August of 1944, 2 months after D-Day. He served with General George Patton's legendary Third Army as Allied forces pushed across Europe. The last time he went back to Normandy, he discovered the people there never forgot.
12: They remembered more than I remembered. I came home, I didn't think of it. They lived another 10 years, 20 years. No, it's a thrill to go back.
11: For Alan, that changed everything. And for many of these veterans, there may not be many more chances.
5: The trip is routinely sponsored by Delta Airlines and the Best Defense Foundation. D-Day was the largest naval invasion in history with around 10,000 casualties. Over 7,000 vessels and nearly 12,000 aircraft were involved. A pop artist headlines tonight's Tony Awards at Radio City Music Hall in New York City. Fox's Michelle Polino reports on tonight's Tonys.
13: Pink is set to host the 79th annual Tony Awards. The pop star, known for her trapeze-like moves during her stadium shows, says fans can expect plenty of costume changes and stunts, and not just from her. According to Variety, she said she is hoping to cajole another performer into taking a chance with a stunt. Leading this year's nominations are The Lost Boys and Schmigadoon with 12 nominations each, followed by Ragtime with 11 and Arthur Miller's Death of a Salesman, Cat's The Jellicle Ball, and Richard O'Brien's The Rocky Horror Show, all with 9. The Tony Awards, broadcast live on CBS and streams on Paramount Plus, starting at 8 Eastern. Michelle Polino, Fox News.
5: I'm Deborah Valentine. This is Fox.
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1: Welcome back to Coast AM. My guest is Eileen Collins. She is an astronaut, and I just want to mention where you can find out information about her new film at the website. It's spacewoman.film, and it's available on Apple and Amazon and YouTube and Google Play and wherever you see films. You will be able to see it streaming there. Very, very exciting. It just came out. And there's also, she also has a book by the same title, Space Woman. And on that same website, you can find out where to watch it. And that's at spacewoman.film. You can also find out if you could host, if you want to host a screening in your area, if you want to have Eileen speak, anything. There's all sorts of information there on the website. So check that out, spacewoman.film. And you can find out, you can watch the trailer there. You can watch it all right there. And it is really an honoring, a story of her life, of what she went through as the first woman to go to command a space shuttle. We're going to talk about that in this next part. And I really want to find out more about what types of challenges were, what happened out there, and as she knew what was going to happen and what actually did go down. So we're going to find out a lot more about some of the dangers that happen out in space and her extraordinary reentry. We will be back. 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
1: Welcome back to Coast AM. I am Lisa Garr, and my guest is astronaut Eileen Collins. Before the break, Eileen, we were speaking about foreign objects that you found in space or that was floating around in space. Not that it's foreign, but the space station must be phenomenal. What is that like? Is it large enough to walk around in? Tell me a little bit about the space station.
5: Yes, sure. I have been to two different space stations. On my second flight, I went to the, myself and my crew went to the Russian space station Mir. That was in 1997. We had a program where we took American astronauts to the Mir for 3 to 6 months at a time to do a long duration flight and to learn how to cooperate with the Russians. And then my second or my fourth flight, I went to the International Space Station, which is still up there. And to answer your question, probably the International Space Station is the best example. It is today, the size of it is about, you can imagine about 10 school buses, the interior between all of the modules. So there's Russian modules, U.S. modules, there's European and Japanese, and then the Canadians have a robot arm and other components. So it is very large. The inside has something called a cupola, which is a structure with kind of a circular structure with windows, so the astronauts can actually get a better view of space, in particular looking down at the Earth. And they just get a tremendous view 360 degrees around looking down at planet Earth. And the other thing about the space station, it's really there to study the human body in space. And we're discovering so much about the human body, doing the different, the astronauts are kind of like guinea pigs. They volunteer themselves to the researchers, giving bodily fluids and taking ultrasounds and examining their eyes and their heart. And, you know, how do their arteries and veins change? You know, how does your blood pressure change? And learning about, you know, why do the bones lose calcium? Why do the muscles in the body atrophy? Really learning about the human body, you know, to help us understand ourselves, but also to help us prepare to go to the moon and Mars someday. So hopefully that answers your question, but there's just a lot of interesting research. In fact, the space station is a national laboratory.
1: Oh, it is. It is a national laboratory. And is there constant footage from the space station that is streaming back to Earth that you could view, or is that all proprietary?
5: Yeah, there is. In fact, there used to be a NASA channel. Now everything on NASA goes out on YouTube.
1: Okay.
5: So NASA has a YouTube channel, and the space station has cameras all the time downlinking views of the Earth. And there are so many, I can't even tell you how many cameras are up there, internal and external, looking around for, all kinds of interesting things that you can see. I'm going to mention two interesting things you can see from space. Meteors that you can see from Earth that, you know, you look up and you see like a shooting star.
1: Right.
5: Mm-hmm. A meteor. Well, from space, you look down and you see them going, going through the atmosphere when you look down at Earth. So it's kind of tricky. You have to be looking out there at the right time because you have no warning that they're coming.
1: Mm-hmm.
5: Although during a meteor shower, you know, there's going to be more of them. And the second thing is the auroras, the northern lights and the southern lights. And they are a natural process from the Earth's magnetic field. Mm. So whenever the sun puts out a lot of radiation, a lot of energy like protons, when they interact with the magnetic field, they put these, you know, beautiful colors that extend way beyond the Earth's atmosphere. And of course, you can see those from the north and south latitudes of the Earth, but you can see them from space, and they are absolutely beautiful. The bad thing about it is if you're an astronaut, while there is a lot of auroras going off, you are getting radiation. And we obviously, we don't want to get a lot of radiation. So all the astronauts wear dosimeters. So we measure how much radiation we get while we're on our mission, and we add that up over our lifetime.
1: Is there a way to block that radiation, like a suit, or does the suit block that radiation?
5: Yeah, good question. Suit? Now, scientists know that the sun is going to put out a solar flare or something like that. They get warning. We can tell the astronauts to go take shelter, and you can go into your, an interior part of the space station. And we found that one of the best ways to shelter is with water. For some reason, water tends to deflect these radiation particles. So what I did when I was up there is I knew where all the water bags were, and you could surround yourself with water bags in an interior part of the space station. But, you know, it's very rare that that happens. And there have been times when the astronauts have been told to take shelter. I have never had that happen when I was up there. But that is one of our biggest risks is radiation. And the other big risk on the space station is getting hit by a piece of orbital debris that you didn't know was coming.
1: Right.
5: So, but, you know, those risks are controlled. We think that they're worth taking for the type of science that we're learning and the type of exploration that we're doing. You're going to have to take some risks.
1: Well, the biggest risk was when you I think it was your last flight, and you had flown the exact same in the same situation that took out our Columbia, spacecraft. And it was not a pretty sight for any of us to see. And why did you choose to go back on that mission?
5: Yeah. So the Columbia accident, now a lot of people don't remember, but there were actually two fatal space shuttle accidents. The first one was all the way back in 1986. That's when when Challenger exploded.
1: Yeah.
5: On that was when the teacher was on board.
1: Mm-hmm.
5: That I was in college when that happened. That
1: right.
5: was when the Challenger exploded. And then in 2003, we lost the Columbia shuttle as it was returning from its flight. And the reason was there was a hole or a crack in the heat shield that they did not know it was there. They never knew they had a problem. It was a big surprise, and we lost the Columbia, but we also lost the crew. My mission was the next one up. In fact, when the accident happened, we were only 5 weeks from launch. Mm. So we knew we weren't going to fly in 5 weeks. We had to do the accident investigation. And what came out of that was the knowledge that there was a breach in the heat shield. So on my flight, we had to figure out a way to identify, is our heat shield in good condition? If it's not, is there a way to repair it? And how do we know?
1: Right.
5: And one of the things that we did was this rendezvous pitch around maneuver. And I really liked the way the Spacewoman film depicts this rendezvous pitch around maneuver. It's the best, most dramatic, I would say, portrayal that I have ever seen. We called it the RPM maneuver. And what we did is we approached the space station on the rendezvous. Is it's 600 feet away. We pitched the shuttle around in a 360-degree maneuver so the astronauts on the space station could take pictures of our heat shield.
1: Yes.
5: And the underside of the wing that we can't see.
1: Mm-hmm.
5: And we found that we did have some damage. There were two, they're called gap fillers, that had popped out of our tiles. And it's a good thing we did that rendezvous pitch around maneuver, because we ended up doing a spacewalk to pull out those gap fillers. They would have been a hazard to us as we returned back to Earth. The space shuttle heats up to almost 3,000 degrees.
1: Wow.
5: On the outside as we come back at a very, very high speed, 18,000 miles an hour. Ugh. We go 25 times the speed of sound. And when we hit the upper atmosphere, and we hit, you know, the air molecules in the upper atmosphere, this heat and this plasma develops around the outside of the shuttle or any spacecraft, which is why you must have a heat shield when you come back from orbit. And we knew that because we had done that maneuver and had done the spacewalk, we were pretty sure that we were very safe coming back and we weren't going to have any problems. And by the way, that maneuver was so successful that it was done on every other shuttle flight after ours until the end of the program.
1: What is it like going 18,000 miles an hour and 3,000 degrees and being out of contact? What is that moment like, and how long does that last?
5: Yeah, it's pretty crazy. Well, when you first start coming home, you know, we're up at about 400,000 feet. So you were up so high that you cannot see really the speed because of the height that you're at. But as we got lower and lower, and I remember this in particular on my second mission, we were coming across the west coast of the United States. We were coming over Oregon, Idaho, Montana, And we were down probably around 200,000 feet, and we were just smoking. I have never seen anything go by that fast in my life. And, of course, I've been flying airplanes since I was 20 years old. Never seen anything go by that fast.
1: Go by you?
5: Well, I mean, no. Yeah, but looking down at the Earth, I was looking at the forests of the northwest part of the United States.
1: Wow.
5: And, you know, you can imagine looking out the window of your car when you're going maybe 30 miles an hour, and then now you're going 100 miles an hour, and you look out the window, and everything's just kind of a blur.
1: And you're going 18,000 miles an hour.
5: Yes, wow. And you were gradually slowing down, and the primary method that the space shuttle slows down is just by slamming into the atmosphere. Mm. And the friction and the drag that we get from hitting the atmosphere is what slows us down. We call it angle of attack, but the relative wind hits the bottom of the shuttle at about 45 degrees angle. So we get a lot of drag that helps slow us down.
1: Do you get, I mean, I imagine you're getting jolted everywhere. Is that, and you're completely secured and locked down. What is the feeling that you have as you're coming back into the atmosphere? What's going on with your body?
5: Yeah, probably the biggest effect on the human body is the fact that you're now getting gravity again. Mm. And we would say there's a gravity storm going on. You know, we're coming back from zero gravity. And let's say my last flight, I was up there for 15 days. Wow. Which is enough to get, you know, pretty well adapted. And once gravity starts taking over, you find yourself pulled down into your seat. These big pressure suits that we're wearing get very heavy. The helmet gets very heavy. I have to keep raising my seat up because I keep getting pushed lower and lower into my seat. Mm-hmm. There really isn't a lot of turbulence coming back from space. There's a little bit of, I would say, low-level vibration. Most of the shaking and turbulence is on launch, is because you're kind of going straight up through the jet stream, but coming back is a little bit more, at least in the space shuttle, it's a little more calm. Now, today, the astronauts come back in capsules, and so they go through a much more intense gravity field, up to 5 Gs, which would be five times your weight.
1: Wow.
5: How would I describe that? Let's say you weigh 100 pounds for like round numbers. If you could sit on a weight scale coming back in one of these capsules, it would say 500. You would have that much pressure on your body coming home from space. And that's because the capsules come back at a lot steeper angle. For example, when the Artemis crew came back from the moon, they came back in the Orion capsule,
1: right,
5: at a much steeper angle.
1: Right. That was phenomenal to watch, and I want to ask you, what was your favorite part of space travel?
5: Oh, my favorite part by far was looking back at the Earth. And, you know, we had talked about that earlier, but that is really why I think space tourism is going to be very successful. People are going to want to go up there and have that experience of looking back at the Earth. And
1: that already exists, right? Space tourism is a thing now.
5: Yeah, well, it's starting. See, right now, mm-hmm. one of the problems right now is it's so expensive to go to space, and also it's still very risky. But if you can compare like space travel to the early days of airplanes, you could see that the early days of airplanes were very risky, and it is in space today. But I think as more launches take place and more people fly, we get more data, we learn more, space is going to get cheaper and it's going to get safer. And I don't know when it's going to happen. Hopefully in my lifetime, people will be able to sign up to have an experience. Mm. Maybe even instead of going on a cruise ship, they'll say, well, I think I'm going to do a 9-day trip to the moon, and it takes 3 days to get to the moon. Maybe they could spend 3 days on the moon, just having an experience, and then 3 days back home.
1: Great. Then there will not be a buffet because that thing is terrible. Is there?
5: I don't know what the moon food is going to be like, but you're probably not going to care about the food too much because it's going to be such a cool thing.
1: SpaceX is really doing a phenomenal job of that. I understand that you consult on various missions. Is that just through NASA or is that?
5: Yeah. So I have been on the NASA Advisory Council, also the National Space Council back. I was an advisor for them and also the national academies. I think it really helps to have an advice from people who've actually been there because sometimes astronauts are asked to do things that really aren't possible or maybe might be too risky or, you know, so it helps to have somebody in the room who's been there. Mm-hmm. And not that it makes you an expert on anything, but it makes you another part of a member of the team. And I find that some of the meetings I've been in, you got a bunch of engineers that want to do some kind of experiment and you're like, well, you know, you just probably can't do that. Or maybe we need to do it a different way.
1: Mm-hmm. That makes sense. So most of your consulting is back through NASA, not necessarily commercial space travel yet.
5: Yeah, so I'm independent. I am not, I know there's like a big initial public offering of SpaceX, and mm-hmm. that's kind of exciting for people. I try to stay out of that. I like to stay, you know, because of you know, what I've done in the past, I try to stay independent and not financially tied to any company.
1: Makes sense. All right, we're going to continue to come back with you and take some listener calls for our last half with you. Appreciate you being here with us. Eileen Collins is my guest. Again, the film is Space Woman, and you can check it out, where to see it, at spacewoman.film. It is streaming now live. We will be right back. 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
3: A primary victory followed by an assassination yesterday in La Crosse. Early on June 5th, 1968, Senator Robert Kennedy celebrated his win in the California presidential primary.
4: Now that these primaries are over, that we could now concentrate on having a dialogue or a debate, I hope, between the vice president and perhaps myself on what direction we want to go in the United States.
3: Literally 3 minutes after ending his speech, Kennedy was shot inside the Ambassador Hotel of Los Angeles. Bobby Kennedy died a day later, and for 4 days, the TV networks had long hours of crime reporting and scenes of national grieving. It was much like the reaction 5 years earlier when Bobby's brother, President John Kennedy, was killed in Dallas. We did have escapism in our culture, though. Batman, I Dream of Jeannie, bubblegum music.
5: Yummy, yummy, yummy, I got love in my tummy, and I feel like...
3: Yummy, yummy, yummy was a top 10 hit the week Bobby Kennedy was shot. Some TV talk shows dropped their usual formats to talk about the murder, including Joey Bishop's late-night show and Dick Cavett's morning program on ABC. The Cavett discussion featured celebrities, a civil rights leader, and a social expert asking why there are so many shootings in this country, why so much violence, and what can be done about the differences between the rich and the poor. But some things do change. People don't sing yummy, yummy, yummy much anymore. 1968, yesterday in La Crosse. I'm Brad Williams.
0: La Crosse's official forecast.
6: Mainly clear skies overnight with a low of 64. Easterly winds around 5 miles an hour. Eyes level off around 86. Sunday, chance of thunderstorms. Cloudy Sunday night, chance for storms 66. Daytime highs approaching 80 Monday with storms likely. 90, sunshine mixed with clouds at times Tuesday. Currently 62.

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1: 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Check that out when you get a chance. 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And we will be right back here on this network on Coast to Coast AM.
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1: Welcome back to Coast AM. My guest is Eileen Collins. And I just want to ask you really quick about the film, Eileen. What was the impetus of creating this Space Woman film now? Hannah Berryman is the director, right? And what was the point of doing this film now? You have retired a little while ago, but tell me a little bit about that story.
7: Yeah, so I decided to write a book, and I never really wanted to write a book. I was always busy. I was raising my two children. I had retired from NASA, and I decided to do something a little less risky and spend time with the family. And I turned down several opportunities to write a book because I was busy. Well, when the pandemic hit in 2020, all of my travel canceled. The whatever work was left went to Zoom. I was staying at home. I was getting bored. And I decided, you know what? I'm going to write that book that people keep asking me to write. And so it was really because of the pandemic. Now, I wrote the book. It came out at the end of 2021. And within a month of the book being published, I was contacted by producer Keith Haviland. And I know, at the time I had known of Keith Haviland, he has done many successful documentaries on aviation and space. Uh-huh. He had done one, for example, on Gene Cernan called The Last Man on the Moon. And that one I had seen, and I thought, wow, Keith Haviland was, I'm really impressed. I'm really flattered, but no, I don't think I want a documentary. No, thank you. and that was just not me. Well, you know, I guess I'm not much at promoting myself, but I more or less prefer like working on, you know, maybe space related projects, but Keith kept asking. And so I checked with my husband, my brother, my sister, my children, and everybody said, yes, you have to do it. You got a great story. Don't just keep it all to yourself. And so about 6 months later, I told Keith, yes, I'll do it. He hired Hannah Berryman. We started filming around the fall of 2023. And it took quite a while. They went through all of the archives of NASA. They went through all of my archives. They did tons of interviews, lots of research. And, you know, I'm actually very pleased with the final product. It turned out to be way better than anything I could have imagined.
1: It's really great. Yes. And there's a lot of surprises in the film that I, of course, not going over here so people can actually go see it. But yes, there is a lot of great material that we haven't seen before, archived material, and you learn a lot. And then, of course, your whole story about your family, and that was quite a journey for everyone involved. And I really appreciate hearing from them and their perspectives and your daughter's journey and your son's and everything that your family had to experience from you being so not only a massive role model, but the discipline and the that came with that was admirable and challenging at the same time. I didn't know enough though about the actual flying of the shuttle and what that experience was like you being the commander in chief, commander up of the space shuttle. How technical is it to actually fly a space shuttle and to command the crew? That part, I know that wasn't the point of the film, but I am very curious about that.
7: Yeah, well, with the space shuttle program, it was highly technical. It was very manual. We had to be able to, you know, in our training, we always train for malfunctions and emergencies, but we had to be able to identify what is going wrong with this space shuttle, you know, whether it's on your propulsion system, maybe your electrical, your hydraulics, your environmental systems, your computer systems. We had to be able to identify what was going on and then decide which procedure to run and then successfully run a procedure to, you know, prevent something worse from happening, maybe even save your life. And we trained over and over again in simulators. And so it was very technical, which is why it took so long. Now, fortunately, today's spacecraft are, I'm going to say, more computer controlled, where the computers today are much more advanced and they can actually identify problems for you and even run procedures for you. But back in the shuttle days, you know, like everybody, all the parents like to say it was harder for me when I had to walk uphill both ways to school. And that's kind of what it sounds like. But yes, the training was very difficult. And the other thing was we had to train to land, fly the space shuttle back from space and land the shuttle. And of the 135 space shuttle missions, of course, we had two accidents. So there were 133 landings. All of them were landed by the commander by hand in the traditional way, like how you land an airplane. And the way we train, because you can't just train for that. I mean, how do you do that? So we did that in simulators and in a Gulfstream airplane, which was actually an in-flight simulator, over and over again. In fact, to fly as commander of a space shuttle, you have to have 1,000 approaches and landings in the Gulfstream in-flight simulator before you can fly as a space shuttle commander. That's how technical it was and very difficult to land the space shuttle. But by the time we had trained enough, it, you know, became easy because it kind of became a second nature. You only get one shot at it. Most people know we didn't have engines coming back, so we couldn't go around. We had to land it on the first attempt.
1: And they've now moved those entries to a capsule. Is there a reason for that?
7: Yeah, there's a big reason for that. I love that question. The space shuttle was very versatile. It was able to do a lot of things, but it was also a very risky design. For example, on the Challenger accident, the crew, because of the design of the space shuttle, the crew did not have an ejection system. No crew escape on launch. Wow. And today with capsules, if there's an explosion on launch, the crew can be ejected off the top and come and splash down in the water and survive an explosion. I'm not saying they would survive every possible scenario, but it is survivable. And on the other hand, if you look at the design of the space shuttle, how did that heat shield on Columbia get damaged? It got damaged during the launch because a big piece of foam fell off the top of the stack and came down and hit the heat shield and broke it.
1: Oh.
7: And the crew did not know about that. But today's designs, where the capsule is on top, there's no way that you can damage that heat shield. So that is much safer. A protected heat shield on these capsules is much, it's just a much safer design. It's not quite as versatile as the shuttle. And of course, it's not as big as the shuttle.
1: Right.
7: But the crew is, it's just a safer design.
1: A smaller crew though, too. Because of the size.
7: And a smaller crew, that's right. Mm-hmm. They can, like, for example, the Orion capsule can only take 4 at the most, and we could take up to 8 on the space shuttle.
1: Right. But they didn't know, the crew didn't know about the damage to the heat shield. How did they find that out in the, post?
7: So that's a really interesting story. We probably don't have time to go through the whole thing, but the crew did not know they had damage. But there were some people, some of the engineers had suspicion that there was damage because they thought they saw through a camera view. They thought they saw the damage happen. And they tried to get the Space Force, was Space Command back in those days, to photograph the shuttle in space. But it never happened. They never took the pictures. So they never knew that the Columbia had damage. So when the crew never knew. So when the Columbia was coming home, it tumbled out. The heat, the plasma from the heat got through that hole or that crack under the wing, and it melted the aluminum substructure of the wing, and the wing broke off, and they tumbled out of control. And the crew never knew what happened, and there's no way they could have survived that.
1: It was so fast.
7: And which is why, you know, we had talked earlier in our conversation about why we did that rendezvous pitch around maneuver. This crew on the space station could look at our underside and see that we had a safe heat shield.
1: Wow. It really does bring nations together. When you're in space, it must be neutral. You're helping each other in a way. I mean, is that the case?
7: Yes. You know, this is a whole area of, you know, space exploration is very international. And I have friends all around the world. I have friends in Russia, Italy, France, Germany, Japan. Those are the countries that are probably the biggest contributors to the International Space Station, but there's many more. And we like to think that we're above politics. You know, we are literally above politics. We're way up in space.
1: Right.
7: And I love the fact that we have a common mission, that we can work together, even though we have different languages. We all have the same love of space exploration. But as time goes on, we're seeing that, you know, maybe space is becoming an extension of the military environment on Earth. There is a race back to the moon right now. We do not work with China in space. And that has to do more with the politics on Earth, because China does have a space program and they have a space station, which astronauts are on board right now on the Chinese space station, but we don't work together with them. And that's for political reasons. And we are now in a race to the moon. Is China going to get to the moon before we get back there? And whoever gets to the moon first, maybe we'll get to set the rules, or maybe hopefully no one will claim that the moon belongs to them or part of the moon belongs to them.
1: Right.
7: No, we do have treaties. The Outer Space Treaty, all the way back to 1967, says no country that signed the treaty will ever claim any part of outer space for itself. That treaty was a long time ago. Mm-hmm. And well, you know, I'm watching this whole thing unfold, and it's going to be very interesting as the years go by and we see nations landing on the moon. How are we going to handle that in the resources on the moon? If there is anything there that's, you know, I want to say profitable or maybe of national security or military purposes, our country's going to want to claim part of the moon or maybe the space around the moon or even Mars. So we'll see. Can't predict the future, but it's going to be interesting.
1: There's certainly a lot to learn. I never got to callers. I want to just get to one of our callers, Tim from Alberta, Canada. Hi, Tim. Sorry, I've been wanting to get to you. Tell me, do you, if you have a question for Eileen Collins?
8: Yeah. Eileen, you're named after my mother, Eileen. Mm-hmm. She was born in 1917, so she'd be 110. Up there. She's passed away in 99. But here's something interesting. I'm ex-military. My wife did 35 years. I live just 3 miles away from the Cold Lake Base. The Maple Flag exercises, you might have heard of those with your military time. But my cousin flew here also at Cold Lake. He flew 104s. He got out in 1965, the military, joined United Airlines. And he ended up doing a full career there, and he retired. Mm-hmm. I think in 1999. But what he did, he was flying one of the first bunch of guys that were flying the 747s, which was a big jet at that time, early 70s, I think it was. So NASA used him in the space, the shuttle simulator, because, you know, he was a heavy pilot, heavily of the time. So he was training astronauts, NASA astronauts, on handling, you know, a large aircraft.
1: Is your question about that? Is your question about...
8: His name was Dale Cram. Did you ever run across him?
1: Oh.
7: Well, yeah. Hi, Tim. Yeah, I haven't run across Dale, but I do remember flying. The astronauts did fly heavy aircraft, a heavy aircraft training. In my case, we flew the KC-135. And it was mostly because the astronauts are primarily fighter pilots, and to give them an opportunity to handle a heavy aircraft like the space shuttle. And yeah, thank you for your story. I'm very familiar with Cold Lake, and we've got the Flight Test Center up there in Canada with a lot of cool airplanes, and I've had a lot of friends assigned up there.
1: Wow. That's, I mean, such a fascinating world where it really gives you a different perspective. Just to quickly ask and to touch base on your family and all that you all sacrificed, would you ever... take it back? I mean, would you choose a different path? Would you have any regrets on what you did?
7: Oh, wow. Yeah, that's really interesting question to think about. I would say no, that I wouldn't really change anything. I was a very, you know, maybe I wouldn't change any events that happened, because I think it turned out great in the end for me. But I would say that I was a very impatient person. I wouldn't say I had a lot of anxiety, but I was always like hurry, trying to get a lot of things done quickly. And I never really needed to be that way. And I think maybe taking time and looking around and getting to know people a little, you know, maybe I would change that and be a little more of a people person. I think now that I'm older, I am more of a people person. And when I was younger, I was very mission oriented and very, you know, productivity, get things done. How many things can I get done?
1: Yeah.
7: It, you know, by a certain date. And I've chilled out a lot.
1: Well, I definitely can relate. What advice do you have for women and young girls and so forth? What would you say that they could take away from watching Space Woman?
7: Yeah, well, first of all, watch Space Woman. It's 90 minutes long. The music is great. Mm-hmm. We had Marcelo Zarvis, composer, wrote the music. He did a beautiful job. But, you know, the other thing that I would add, and advice really for everybody, is read books about things that you're interested in. Because, you know, people often ask, you know, young people, like, I'm not sure what I want to do with my life. Or, you know, I think we spend too much time on our phones today. I was, you know, walking through the gym this morning and I saw these two little girls. They were probably 7 and 8 years old sitting there and they're both scrolling on their phones. Mm. And I thought, oh my God, that's, what are they doing? And I went, I looked over one of the girl's shoulders and she's looking at pictures on her phone, like scroll, scroll, scroll. And you know, that was just one incident there, but it's kind of gotten to be taking up too much of our time on our phones. I say, read books. I read a lot of science fiction as a kid. Today, I like to read history. I read biographies of people that did great things in their life. And I think that reading books will calm your anxiety. And it gives you imagination.
1: Imagination, yes. That's one of the things we don't have a lot of when we are looking in our phones, because it's all done for us. I just want to say thank you, Eileen Collins, for being such an amazing role model, an incredible figure, all of the ceilings that you broke. And thank you so much for being a fabulous guest. I could talk to you for another 4 hours, but I appreciate you being on tonight. And spacewoman.film is where they can find it. Thank you, Eileen.
7: Thanks, Lisa. I enjoyed it.
1: Oh, I'm so glad. So did I. All right. We will be back with my next guest when we come back on Coast to Coast AM. I am looking forward to having you join me. All right. You're listening to Coast AM.
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16: La Crosse's official forecast.
17: Mainly clear skies overnight with a low of 64. Easterly winds around 5 miles an hour. Eyes level off around 86. Sunday, chance of thunderstorms. Cloudy Sunday night. Chance for storms, 66. Daytime highs approaching 80 Monday with storms likely. 90. Sunshine mixed with clouds at times Tuesday. Currently, 62.
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19: A mass shooting in Ohio. I'm Pam Puso, Fox News. There was panic after gunfire erupted near a crowded street festival.
20: Toledo police say it happened around 5:37 p.m. They got a call of shots fired at the Old West End Festival, which, talking to folks around here, they say that that's a very popular one. They look forward to it every year, but things took a turn for a worse when they got the shots fired, and police saying that there were possibly two shooters shooting at each other. 12 people in total hit, 2 in critical condition, no one in custody.
19: Lauren Edwards with Fox 2. As police scour surveillance footage, they're asking people who attended the festival to review their cell phone video. Extremely vile. That's how Ukraine's president describes a drone attack by Russia. Overnight, a facility that stores spent nuclear fuel was hit. Officials say radiation levels are within normal limits. The attack comes as Ukraine strikes more targets within Russia.
0: Ukraine is ramping up its attacks against Russia, this time by striking near the site of a Kremlin-sponsored economic forum attended by Russian President Vladimir Putin. Saturday's drone attacks targeted oil refineries and military sites in St. Petersburg. The strikes come 2 days after Ukrainian President Volodymyr Zelensky sent an open letter to Putin urging him to end the country's four-year war.
19: Fox's Chanley Painter. Israeli residents near the West Bank are being urged to stay inside their homes after a series of simultaneous shootings. That's according to Israeli rescue services. One Israeli man has been killed, at least five other people hurt. Israeli authorities say at least one attacker has been killed. Others are being sought. Yesterday, Palestinian officials said a seven-month-old boy was killed by Israeli soldiers while riding in his parents' car. America's listening to Fox News.
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32: Among this group, 101-year-old Gainesville resident Alan Kinder.
33: I hadn't even thought of the war in 80 years.
32: He returned to Normandy for only the second time since landing on Utah Beach in August of 1944, 2 months after D-Day. He served with General George Patton's legendary Third Army as Allied forces pushed across Europe. The last time he went back to Normandy, he discovered the people there never forgot.
33: They remembered more than I remembered. I came home, I didn't think of it. They lived another 10 years, 20 years. No, it's a thrill to go back.
32: For Alan, that changed everything. And for many of these veterans, there may not be many more chances.
19: Tyler Fingered with Fox 5 in Atlanta. Remembering 9/11.
34: The 10th Tunnel to Towers tower climb comes just months before the 25th anniversary of the attacks of September 11th, 2001. 1,250 participants will climb 104 stories in memory of the lives and sacrifice of 9/11 heroes, including New York City firefighters Stephen Siller and Captain Billy Burke. At the end of the climb, participants will see the panoramic views in every direction, as well as the two reflecting pools below that mark the footprints where the Twin Towers once stood. The Tunnel to Towers Foundation provides mortgage payoffs or mortgage-free homes to injured veterans and first responders, as well as Gold Star families and families of fallen first responders. In New York City, Tanya J. Powers, Fox News.
19: A renewed push to abolish ICE.
35: Good luck with that. I don't think it's ever going to happen, but it concerns me why all of a sudden you got so many people jumping on board abolishing ICE. My theory is because they're upset. We're upset they're ruining their long-term plans.
19: Border czar Tom Homan. This weekend, more anti-ICE demonstrations were held outside an immigrant detention center in New Jersey. Several arrests were made. I'm Pam Pusey.
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1: LaCrosse's official forecast.
17: Mainly clear skies overnight with a low of 64. Easterly winds around 5 miles an hour. Highs level off around 86. Sunday, chance of thunderstorms. Cloudy Sunday night, chance for storms 66. Daytime highs approaching 80 Monday with storms likely. 90, sunshine mixed with clouds at times Tuesday. Currently 62.

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0: Welcome back to the Ramsey Show in the Fairwinds Credit Union Studio. I'm Dave Ramsey. Christina is in New York City. Hi, Christina. How are you?
1: Good. How are you?
0: Better than I deserve. What's up?
1: Long story short, my husband's family has a vacation home that is currently owned by my mother-in-law. And a couple years ago, we offered to take it over, take care of it, pay for it, deal with the maintenance, because that's what my late father-in-law had wanted. And he had always told my husband that he eventually would inherit this home because they built it together when my husband was like 5 years old. But my sister-in-law did not agree with this plan and said they did not wanted this house to go to him, that they wanted it to be split three ways, and that they wanted my mother-in-law to continue paying for it, you know, until she passes away, to like keep it all in a trust together with her other property. But now my mother-in-law is getting older, you know, maintenance is taking a lot. It's another expense that she doesn't have the money for. And now she's asking us all to split the cost for the house four ways.
0: No.
1: And my one, yes.
0: No, thank you.
1: And my one, no, yeah. So, and my one sister-in-law already said that she's not doing it. So our question is, should we split it four ways, or at this point, I guess three ways, but we will not own this house eventually,
0: nope.
1: Or should we just look for our own house?
0: You should look for your own house.
1: Okay, that's what we keep on thinking. So we should just
0: This is called
1: no,
0: a dysfunctional
1: you.
0: Family.
1: Yeah.
0: Isn't it?
1: Yeah. Yes. And, you know, my father-in-law really wanted it to go to my husband. There were conversations I had.
0: It doesn't matter. He didn't cause it to happen.
1: I know.
0: If he really wanted it to, he should have put it in a trust before he died.
1: Yeah.
0: And then the sisters-in-law could pound sand.
1: Yeah.
0: Which is what they need to do. They need to pound sand, but I don't think they're going to. Yeah.
1: Yeah. Yeah. So I guess for her.
0: So I mean, there's two sisters, right?
1: Yeah, two sisters.
0: And one is already opted out. If the other one opts out, tell your mother-in-law to deed it to the trust now, to your son, to your husband, and then we'll pay the bill.
1: That's what we had.
0: If you'll go ahead and deed it to us now, we'll pay the bill.
1: Yeah, that's what we had said 2 years ago.
0: I know. We'll say it again, though.
1: And yeah.
2: Why won't she do that?
1: Because my sister-in-law said, no, they don't want that to happen.
0: I know, but they don't want to pay anything either. So, yeah. Mom, since they don't want to pay anything, and we're the only ones wanting to pay anything, why don't we do what Dad said to do originally and deed the stinking house to me, and I'll pay for it?
1: Yeah.
0: But if you're not going to do that, we're not in. So, Mom, you get to choose. Somebody's going to be disappointed. Let's decide who.
1: Yeah. Yeah, and if she doesn't do it, then we—I mean, this is what I can't.
0: Let it go.
1: We should just look for our own little property.
2: Yeah,
0: it's just a house. Just let it go.
1: Now, what would you
0: do? It's her fault, not yours.
1: We have three. I know we have three children as well. What would you do so this doesn't happen to our children?
0: I would raise my children better.
1: Yeah,
0: where they're not brats.
1: But, like, we are talking about, like, maybe having, like, a trust for the house that has, like, I don't know, a certain amount of money in
0: it. Yeah, but how about your father? How about father, before he dies, communicates to his three kids, I built this with my son. I'm leaving it to him. This is what's going to happen. And you two will get other things, but you're not getting this. Instead, he never bothered to communicate.
1: Yeah.
0: Yeah. That's what a lot of people do. They wait till they're dead to piss people off. Go ahead and piss people off while you're alive. If somebody's going to be mad, go ahead and do it while you're alive. This is how you do it. There's not an estate plan that works where there's no communication. Everyone should know every detail that involves them. Okay?
1: Yeah.
0: So Rachel, Daniel, and Denise can tell you what happens with our lake house. We've all decided together while we're up walking, while we're upright. And then they can, and in this case, by the way, they're going to own it together, and then they can decide to buy each other out. They can sell the thing. They can burn it. I don't care what they do. I'll be gone. But it's theirs to decide. And if I'm going to leave it to one of them, or if one of them wants to buy, the other two want to buy the other two out, it's not going to make me mad. They do whatever they want to do. Mm-hmm. I hate the lake. I don't want to go down there anymore. Okay, cool. Y'all work that out. But, you know, if you clarify it up front and often in your estate plan, you don't have the first reading of the will after death. You have the first reading of the will as soon as the will is complete. Does that make sense?
1: Yeah, I guess that's what my mother-in-law is trying to do now, but she's not really honoring her husband's wishes.
0: No, what she's trying to do now is offload the expenses without offloading the ownership.
1: Yeah, and that doesn't work.
0: I don't want the expenses unless I get the ownership. No, thank you.
1: Okay.
0: And so really, honestly, what should happen here, based on, now I'm getting your opinion and you're pissed at your sisters-in-law, and I don't really blame you.
1: Yeah.
0: So I haven't heard their side. But from what I'm hearing, what I would say is that mom needs to say, hey, I offered you guys a chance to chip in. You don't want to chip in. And so I'm going to step back and I'm going to honor dad's original wishes. I'm deeding it to your brother. You'll get other things in the will, and I'm going to go ahead and move it into a trust for your brother now while I'm alive, and he's going to pick up the expenses from this point forward. You will not be getting the lake house. I'll take care of you and other things, but I'm just letting you two know. You had the option, and you opted out.
1: Yeah, sadly, it's only one of them that's opting out.
0: I know, but that's okay. Just step in. Yeah. You know, that's what I would do if I was mother. They don't have a choice. It's hers. She gets to do with it what she wants. Even if the story wasn't what the story was, she could just wake up in the morning and go, I'm giving it to you.
2: Yeah, she could. I think the problem with this, too, is there was information that you knew that the sisters probably never knew. They probably never heard that the lake house was supposed to go to your husband or go to you.
1: I think they kind of knew, but they don't want.
0: I think father-in-law was a wuss.
1: Any kind of change.
0: He's dead, but I think he was a wuss.
1: He did like to keep the peace.
0: Yeah, he didn't keep the peace. What he did was he avoided conflict. There's a difference. You keep the peace with clarity.
2: Mm-hmm.
0: Avoiding conflict is just cowardice.
2: Yeah, and whatever conversations have need to be between the husband, not you, because you're the in-law.
0: Yeah, I would not. You don't need to be talking to mom. You don't need to be talking to sisters at all, because it's not going to go well.
2: No,
0: Jade is exactly right. Good advice. Good advice, Jade. Yeah, so your husband should call his mom and say, Mom, this is what Dad really intended. If we're not going to do that, we're not going to participate. I'm sorry. If you would like to do that, though, if you want to go ahead and deed it over, I'll take it off your hands, and you won't have to worry about it anymore, and we will have fulfilled Dad's original wishes that we all know were there.
2: And just, there's no time to cover this, but you've got to view inheritance as the cherry on the top of the sundae. It can't be the thing that you're counting on to break you free.
0: Right, right. Yeah.
2: You were counting on this house.
0: On the other hand, you don't want to be handcuffed to it either.
2: Yeah.
0: I'm going to be in an LLC with my sister who steals money was yesterday. No, thank you.

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0: 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Nate is in Phoenix. Hi, Nate. How are you?
8: Good. How are you?
0: Better than I deserve. What's up?
8: Yes, sir. So my question, I am a 21-year-old recent college graduate. I'm starting out a career in aviation here in Phoenix, but my question more so revolves around a $5 million real estate portfolio that my late grandmother, she passed away a few months ago. She built it up over the past 40 years by being a nurse and having a house cleaning company. And so no one else really in my family at the moment is like willing to kind of manage this portfolio that she built up. It's roughly a dozen houses, apartments, condos, et cetera, across four different states. And so I'm kind of looking to take that on. And the challenge being I have a job here in Phoenix, and my siblings and parents have jobs as well. And being that it's spread across all the way from Hawaii to Pennsylvania, we're looking at what is the best way to manage this.
9: If you inherited it, why are
0: who owns it?
9: Yeah.
8: Oh, so it's in my mom's name, but my parents are nearing retirement age. They don't want to take on any big ventures or basically, like, you know, have a huge hassle of managing this. So I have basically stepped up and told them I want to take advantage of this opportunity. And
0: why is it an opportunity?
9: How will you get – what's your benefit?
8: Well, my benefit is I've read a lot and seen a lot online how real estate can, you know, be beneficial in terms of building income.
9: What's your financial benefit to it?
0: You want to be a property manager because you read real estate online?
8: No, I wouldn't say. Yeah, I don't want to be like, I want to basically figure out how I can turn these roughly dozen properties and build it into something that's beneficial for our entire family.
9: So you're thinking, I want to make this very clear. Are you thinking, hey, if I help this build from 5 million and maybe I, you know, double it or whatever, then when I inherit it, it's going to be even more. Is that what you're thinking? Or are you thinking you can just earn some sort of salary off managing this? Or is it both?
8: So it's more so not that I really want a salary. It's really I almost want to turn it into a family business, if that makes more sense.
0: You keep saying family business, and yet you don't own anything.
8: Yeah, because, I mean, my parents, like I said, my parents own it, but they have kind of, like, I have talked with them, and we've kind of come to agreement where they want me to basically take the lead on it because they're nearing retirement.
9: But are they
0: no
9: paying
0: kidding.
9: You?
0: How are you getting paid for this? That's dumb.
8: So
0: they want to hire their 21-year-old who had other life goals to now be a property manager, is what you're saying, because you're getting nothing out of this. No, I don't want you to do this because you read an article on TikTok and got excited about real estate. No.
9: If they don't if they don't enjoy property, they can always sell the properties and invest the money.
0: Yeah, you don't own it. Nor are anywhere in this discussion have you ever owned it. You've never indicated anywhere in this entire time. We ask you four times, are you going to own it? No, I'm just going to run the family business. Well, then you're just a stinking employee.
9: And I don't even think they've said that to you, that they're going to pay you money or a certain amount of money to run this. They haven't said that.
8: Yeah. Well, I guess, like, I mean, following the logical line of progression here, I guess eventually me and my siblings are going to inherit it. So,
0: and your siblings are going to benefit from all your work because you're not.
8: Yeah. So you think I should?
9: I think what's happening is you're operating, Nate, on a set of assumptions, and they are massive assumptions.
0: Yeah.
9: You're assuming that
0: you're going to end up with this.
9: You're going to end up with this, and that you're going to have a bigger percentage of this, and that there's going to be a family business. You've got a lot.
0: Let's play this
9: that
0: out.
9: You've made
0: Let's
9: up.
0: Let's play this out. You go in there and you work for a few dollars. Enough to support you while you screw with this, and you run this from $5 million to $20 million, and 10 years from now your parents die, and your siblings now have one third of $20 million that you built.
9: You're going to be pissed.
0: That is not a good plan.
9: Mm-hmm.
8: So yeah. So I guess your advice would just be to, like, you know, let my
9: your mom and dad.
8: It.
9: Yeah. Let
0: if
9: them
0: your
9: decide.
0: Mom and dad want to say, in return for managing our property, we will pay you a property management fee, and we will deed these four properties to you now.
8: Mm-hmm.
0: And then you do with those four properties something good for you. Meanwhile, you manage the others for your siblings' future because your parents aren't going to do anything with them. Now, that would be one thing. Now, the second piece of this is I heard a couple other things in there. I'm going to change horses on you now that I dropped that on you. But, no, don't just go in there and assume you're going to that this is all going to work out because it's real estate. It's not. Now, then the other thing is you said properties scattered from Hawaii to whatever,
9: That's
0: Egypt.
9: That's another problem.
0: And that is a bad – I mean, and there's only 10 or 12 properties. It's not like you got this huge portfolio. So you guys need to sell off some of this stuff that's stuck out there in the middle of Egypt somewhere. And get the properties centralized where you can run them. All the real estate the Ramsey's own, with a couple of exceptions of vacation properties, are all within 40 miles of each other. And they're $600 million worth, not $5 million. All of my portfolio. It's all where I can touch it within a short drive. And so, and that's what the kids are going to end up with in this case. So, if you know, you guys need to do some estate planning and figure out end game after you grow this portfolio, how do you benefit from growing the portfolio other than just the thrill of growing the portfolio? And in the meantime, how do you eat, which would be the property management piece.
9: What needs to be, how, Dave, go even deeper on the, like, this needs to be in writing. This needs to be somewhere.
0: Will,
9: it can't just be we talk about
0: trust.
9: It over Chick-fil-A.
0: And, and then we also tell the siblings.
9: Yes.
0: You know, so Nate is taking over the property. In return, Nate is going to do this, this, and this. Okay?
9: We all know.
0: Okay. So in our case, Rachel's husband, Winston, has a real estate company that he and I started. He has done other things with it on his own behalf that I have nothing to do with now. And he also manages all the Ramsey property and gets paid for managing the Ramsey property. He does not own any of the Ramsey property. The three Ramsey Gen 2s will own the Ramsey property, one of which is his wife.
9: Mm-hmm.
0: But he's not managing it for the family, vaguely hoping
9: thinking
0: he'll get
9: one
0: something
9: day.
0: Someday.
9: Right.
0: He knows exactly what he's going to get.
9: Mm-hmm.
0: His wife is going to get one-third of the portfolio upon Sharon and my death. And in the meantime, he's being paid commissions and management fees to run a real estate company, which he thoroughly loves, and I like working with him. So it's all good.
9: Perfect.
0: But that's a very clear delineation of what's where. And by the way, he kind of came at it like Nate did.
9: Mm-hmm.
0: He wanted to learn the real estate business. I know it. He wanted to get involved in it. I was his initial mentor. So over the years, I was one of his mentors.
9: Mm-hmm.
0: He's had other people that he didn't just learn from me, but I kind of helped him get started, and I did. And so
9: this guy needs a mentor.
0: Yeah,
9: he can't just jump into this.
0: I'm in aviation.
9: Yeah.
0: No, I'm in the rental property business in Hawaii.
9: That's and it's going to be different in each country and each state that he's in.
0: Yeah, well, Hawaii is a different country.

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11: Lacrosse's official forecast.
12: Mainly clear skies overnight with a low of 64. Easterly winds around 5 miles an hour. Eyes level off around 86. Sunday, chance of thunderstorms. Cloudy Sunday night. Chance for storms, 66. Daytime highs approaching 80 Monday, with storms likely. 90, sunshine mixed with clouds at times Tuesday. Currently 62.
13: Keegan is with us in Palm Beach, Florida. Hi, Keegan, how are you?
14: Hey, Dave, I'm doing well. How are you?
13: Better than I deserve. What's up?
14: So I had a question I wanted to run by you. I'm 22 now, but back when I turned 18, I took out some credit cards and racked up, to me, a significant debt. And I finally now am just facing it. I'm 22, and I got a job, full-time job, and I've been working on paying it off.
13: Good. What do you make?
14: I make $3,500 a month.
13: Okay. Working 40 hours?
14: Yeah.
13: What do you do?
14: I work for a pain cream company, Nano Extreme Pain Cream.
13: Okay.
14: The marketing for it.
13: Yeah. And how much credit card debt did you run up?
14: I ran up about $40,000.
13: Mm-hmm. Is that all the debt you got?
14: $40,000, and then I have some student loan debt. Altogether, I had $70,000 of debt.
13: Okay, so student loans are $30,000?
14: Yes.
13: No car debt?
14: Well, I was watching your show, and I ended up selling my car about

0: 2 weeks ago because I am able to ride into work with somebody.
1: Good. Wow.
2: Very good.
1: What did the car sell for?
0: I sold it for $13,000, so I was able to put that towards the car. So I just paid that off. So I don't have a loan on that anymore.
1: Big move there.
2: Excellent.
1: Way to go. All right.
2: Okay, so the $70,000.
0: Yep, and then I had some bicycles that I sold. I sold those for $10,000 to pay off some debt. I ended up paying off two credit cards that totaled up to $8,500 in debt. So
1: look at you, man. Get it.
2: So you're with the 70 now.
0: $43,000. Down to 43, yeah.
1: But there's 70 total, including student loan debt. Yeah. Okay.
0: So I have a friend who offered to pay off all my debt, and I pay him back.
2: Ooh.
0: I don't really know if I want to do that or not, because I don't want to ruin. I know money can ruin a relationship, and I'm not sure if I want to go down that road.
1: It's not really money that ruins it. It's the change in the relationship that can ruin it. So you're 22. What kind of a friend has $73,000?
0: he comes from generational wealth. His dad's very wealthy, so he has lots of money just laying around.
2: Wow.
1: Okay.
0: Yeah. So he offered to pay it for me, and I have to pay him back, of course, but I'm not sure if I want to do that.
1: No, I would not do that. No.
0: Okay.
1: I think you're making wonderful progress because you've done a couple of things. One is you became very focused and clear on your debt attack, and two is you've been very impressively willing to sacrifice. I'm very impressive. And so,
0: yeah, I mean, it's not what I want to do at 22, but...
2: But you're seeing the results.
0: I don't want to live my whole life like that.
1: Yeah, yeah, but what you don't want to do is live under the thumb of a credit card either. So you're wanting to get out. I'm going to fight my way out. No, I think it's a kind offer, and I appreciate it. The problem is that when you borrow money from someone, you change the relationship to that of master-servant. The borrower is slave to the lender. And even if so if you're a slave, by definition, you have a master. And even if your master is a very nice person or is an unconcerned person, they still become your master. And it changes the air in the room. They start thinking about how much this guy works. Mm-hmm. They start thinking about if you're going on vacation. They start thinking about if you went to happy hour. All of a sudden, they're thinking about it, even if they have plenty of money, quote unquote, laying around.
2: Yeah, because this is your friend, so he has front row seats to how you're living your life every day.
1: Yeah. So, I mean, it's kind of sounds good on the surface, or it's actually a nice offer.
2: Yeah, it sounds
1: it's
2: generous.
1: But it's going, more times than not, to your point, it ends in disaster, Keegan. So I will tell you this. If you can get some transportation of some kind, I'd love to see you pick up an extra job for 30 more hours and, you know, and continue to accelerate the plan that you've already got. That's what I would do. But the secret sauce to this, Keegan, is not mathematics on the interest rate. You get a better interest rate with your friend. The secret sauce is not that at all. The secret sauce is Keegan. When Keegan changed, everything changed. And before Keegan changed, nothing changed. So once you decide you're going to ride this thing, you're riding it. I'm proud of you. Keep after it, dude. I want you to look in the mirror and go, you're the answer to the problem, not borrowing from a friend.
2: That's right.
1: And that might include working another 30 hours a week somewhere, which I really wouldn't mind you doing at all. Todd is in El Paso. Hey, Todd, what's up? Todd?
3: Hey, how's it going? Sorry about that. I was kind of muted a little bit. My bad.
1: No troubles. What's up?
3: Hey, so anyway, I kind of got myself kind of like screwed over a little bit, I guess you could say. I was out I had a friend put me on to getting Pokemon cards, and I think I went a little too far over because I racked up, I talked to the lady on the phone before this, I racked up like thousands of dollars in credit card debt to help pay for my Pokemon cards.
2: How many thousands?
3: Probably like $10,000 to $15,000.
2: Oof. Okay.
1: Right, so how much credit card debt do you have exactly? Do you even know?
3: No, I don't really like pay attention to like that.
1: Mm-hmm. Well, step one, identify the problem in detail. You're lost. You're screwed. You need to find the map that has the little red arrow on it that says you are here. Here you are. It's $13,426 of stupid. I want to define my stupid very carefully and thoroughly. That's step one. Step two is take assessment of the inventory of Pokemon cards and what and how you can move them. So you've been trying, you bought them to speculate on them and try to retail them back out. You tried to buy them at one price and sell them at another price, right?
3: Correct. And
1: did you do that successfully ever?
3: No, I kind of just winged it because I saw other success stories. And I was like, you know what? I'll use the credit card. You know, my logic was, I'll use their money because it's not mine, and then if it doesn't work, then
2: why were you
3: fall out. Maybe
1: then it's your money after all. Who knew? Yeah.
2: I have a feeling this is a symptom of something else. What caused you to be so desperate that you would do $10,000 or however much on a credit card for Pokemon cards?
3: Oh, that's just the American dream in my mind. I'm just trying to like make the next dollar. Like
1: the American dream
3: else,
1: is to go broke in credit card debt.
3: Well, when you word it like that.
1: Yeah,
3: I wanted to.
1: Okay.
3: I mean, like,
2: what do you do for work? What's your job?
3: I'm kind of like bouncing around employment. I'm kind of
2: there. It is
3: looking for a new
2: and there it is
3: job a little.
2: Okay, that's yeah. what I was I mean, getting I to. Okay. There was something going on.
1: Yeah, ding, ding, ding, ding, ding.
2: Okay.
1: Okay, so you believe crap like you heard, like it takes money to make money. And so I'm going to be a Pokemon guy because two people I know did this once, and instead of working. So here's what I want you to do. I want you to get a 40-hour job. And then what I want you to do right after that is I want you to get another 30-hour job and pay these credit cards off. Meanwhile, call some of your stupid Pokemon friends and say, hey, stupid friend, you got me into a stupid mess because I was stupid, and we're going to get this mess cleaned up and sell these stupid cards. Now help me with this, and let's get these cards moved instead of sitting around looking at them. Because every day I got to look at them, if I'm you, I feel dumber.
2: Yeah, the American...
1: I've done dumb things, Todd. You did a dumb thing. So I know what dumb things look like, and dumb things, when you leave them sitting there in your house, they shame you. When you walk by, they go, you do
2: it
1: a dumb thing.
2: They talk to you.
1: They talk to you. They tell you.
2: They do.
1: I had a car parked in my driveway one time. It kept saying, Dave, you're stupid.
2: Yeah.
1: You're dumb, Dave.
2: Yeah.
1: You look what you did, Dave. And so I got rid of that stupid car. I felt stupid every time I drove it.
2: Yeah.

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0: Our scripture of the day, John 13:35, by this everyone will know that you are my disciples, if you love one another. Thomas Sowell said, some of the biggest cases of mistaken identity are among intellectuals who have trouble remembering that they are not God.
9: Oh, boy.
0: Whoa. David is in Denver. Hey, David, what's up?
10: Not much, Dave. How are you?
0: Better than I deserve. How can we help?
10: Yeah, I'm on baby step six. I'm paying off my home. I have no debt at the moment. And I've been in the corners of the YouTube finance world, and I found a video about biweekly mortgage payments and signing up for that program. So I'm currently owe $420,000 on a 5.98 30-year fixed loan, and I'm 2 years in, and I was wondering, do you recommend that I sign up for the biweekly mortgage payments?
0: I would not pay a fee for it. Is there a fee associated with it?
10: Yes, sir. To enroll, Rocket Mortgage does require a single upfront mortgage payment, which for me is $3,500. So I would have
0: that they hold as a fee. They take that as a fee.
9: Wow.
10: No, I do. I guess not a fee. I think it goes towards the principal, sir.
0: Is your mortgage with Rocket?
10: Yes, sir.
0: Okay. Are they charging any fee for the service of the biweekly, an actual fee?
10: I don't believe so, sir. I believe they just asked me to make a one-time mortgage payment to enroll, and then I am enrolled from then on.
0: Okay. That's possible. I'm not real trusting of Rocket. Because Rocket has a lot of shysters going on in there, so be careful. But let's walk through it. Here's why I'm asking that question, all right? So basically, a biweekly mortgage is half a payment, as you know, David, every 2 weeks.
10: Yes, sir.
0: There are 26 two-week periods in a year, so 26 halves is 13 wholes.
10: Right.
0: Which means that a biweekly mortgage effectively pays a single payment extra per year.
10: Correct.
0: So mathematically, you would be within $15 of this by simply just writing a check once a year for an extra payment.
10: That's true. And so I kind of thought, like, what?
0: There's no magic.
10: Better move?
0: Yeah, the biweekly is not magic. It's just a way to trick you into paying extra principal.
10: I see.
0: And that's the only thing that does it. So if you just took your regular mortgage and once a year sent an extra payment above your regular mortgage, you'll be within $10 or $15 of the same exact result. So it takes a 30-year mortgage and turns it into about a 23. It takes a 15-year mortgage and turns it into about a 12.
10: I see.
0: But it's all done by an extra principal payment a year. And really, truthfully, you're on baby step six, so you may be doing more or less of an extra principal payment a year. Are you paid every 2 weeks?
10: Yes, sir. I do have a salary position. So does my wife. We earn about $186,000 a year.
0: So it would be kind of an autopilot thing to at least get one extra payment a year. But I, with those numbers you're giving me, I want you to put more than that on there anyway, don't you?
10: Well, the problem is I have a 4-year-old son, and I'm paying $22,000 a year for daycare. And that just really hurts the budget. I do feel like I'm house poor. I feel like I'm kind of, you know.
0: Well, if you're house poor, you don't need to increase your house payment.
10: Yes, sir. I'm just trying to pay this thing off as quickly as possible. Currently,
0: well, the way you're going to do that is extra principal payments, not being house poor daycare. So you got to decide which life is it you're living here. But either way, I want you and baby step six, for your sake, to get the house paid off. And the way you're going to do that is extra principal payments. If you want to do that by setting it up as a biweekly and they don't charge you a fee to do it, see, if they're charging you $500 to do this or something, well, crap, no, I'll just send it an extra payment.
10: Right.
0: But if they're charging you no fee and you're paid biweekly and it's easy, yeah, let's do that. But let's also plan to do more.
10: Excellent. And before I let you go, I do earn $11,000 a month with my wife after taxes, and my mortgage is $3,500, which equates to 32.2% of my monthly income. Since I'm on baby step six, I don't have any debt. Do you still think I can keep this house? I know you always say sell the house is too much, but I really want this home.
9: I think that you're feeling the squeeze, especially right now, because you have somebody in daycare. And there's a seasonality there that's not going to be like this for all time. So I think that's why you're feeling the squeeze. If there's something you can do to offset that in the meantime, I would do it.
0: Yeah,
9: but I'm not.
0: The take-home pay you outlined is after you put money in 401k, right?
10: Yes, sir.
0: That's not the number.
9: That's the wrong calculation.
0: That's the wrong calculation. When we say take-home pay, we mean just after taxes only.
10: Yes. It's 11,000 hits our joint account a month.
0: I know, honey, but that's after they took money out for 401k.
9: And sir, probably insurance.
10: Yes, sir.
0: Those two numbers don't count in the calculation, so you're not at 32%.
10: Oh, okay.
0: That's what I'm saying. The only numbers that count in the calculation for take-home pay is after taxes, gross minus taxes. So add back insurance, add back in your calculation, and then say of that number, what percentage is it? And it's going to be down close to 25. Yeah. So you're fine. I don't think you're hurting here. I think you're just, observing the fact that you're not out of debt completely yet. And even when you are, it's not a magic pill.
9: Mm-hmm.
0: It's just a better place than being in debt. That's all.
9: Everybody listening needs to understand what you just said about take home pay. which is it is only the after-tax amount.
0: When we say have your house be 25% of your take-home pay on a 15-year fixed, we're talking about only after taxes, not after child support coming out, not after your car payment coming out and going to the credit union.
9: Not after the insurance, 401k. Not after insurance,
0: not after 401k, not after Aflac, not after any of that stuff, okay? So put all that crap. That's not what we're talking about. Good point. Aaron is in Minneapolis. Hi, Aaron. What's up?
3: Hi, thank you for taking my call.
0: Sure.
3: So we recently moved to a country home. We thought it would be our dream home, our forever home that we'd raise our kids in. But after moving here, we realized we hate country life. We miss living in closer to a city. We miss sidewalks, all the amenities. We have another home, and we are renting it out, and we thought we would rent it out for a few years and then sell it and then use that money to pay off said country home. But now we are unsure of what to do because we do not want to stay in said country home.
0: We'll sell said country home and move back to the city.
9: What's wrong with that?
3: So our other home is 3 hours away.
0: And sell it. Sell both of them and buy a house in the city.
3: That's what you think we should do?
0: Sure.
9: If none of them are working for you.
0: I don't want a rental house in a country home, and I want neither. Why don't we say, I don't want to own them anymore, so what am I going to do? I'm going to sell them.
9: And then you could probably buy what you want, maybe in cash. I don't
0: get
9: know.
0: Rid of both of them.
3: Even if we just recently bought said country home?
9: How recent?
0: Okay, why are you arguing with me? You called me up and said you didn't like it.
3: No, I'm not arguing.
0: I know, but you're going, well, I just bought it. Well, I know, but I don't like it. I made a bad decision. Unmake the decision.
3: Okay.
0: You didn't get married. You bought real estate.
3: Okay, thank you so much, Dave.
0: Yeah, it's hard to get rid of the married thing if you do that one wrong. But
9: yeah,
0: the real estate one, you just put it up for sale.
9: It's more simple than you think, I think.
0: Yeah, well, it's just, I mean, you may lose a little money.
9: Sure.
0: We made a bad decision. Something about our vision for life was askew.
9: Yeah.
0: And so we may pay some tax for that.
9: Stupid tax.
0: We may pay some stupid tax for that. That's okay. It's okay. I've done dumber things than that and thought I wanted something that I didn't. And but I tell you what is interesting to do, Aaron, in these situations and anybody else. I've done it a lot to myself. When I find myself in a situation like that called a mistake, that's a mistake.
9: Mm-hmm.
0: I want to backtrack and think through.
9: How did I get?
0: What caused my brain to malfunction that allowed the mistake?
9: Mm-hmm.
0: What decision-making framework was I using that was flawed that caused me to, you know, okay, I was looking at Instagram people on Homestead.
9: Yeah.
0: Well, don't, you know, okay, I just figured it out. I don't need to be looking at Instagram to do anything that has quality in life.
9: Right.
0: You know, and so what was it that caused me to get askew of what reality was?
9: Yeah.
0: And so that I don't do it again.
9: Well, then it becomes research, not just something stupid you did.
0: It was an experiment.
9: It was an experiment.
0: I found something that didn't work.
9: That's right.
0: Like a test tube when I blew up the lab. Yeah, that kind of thing, yeah. That puts this hour of the Ramsey Show in the books. We'll be back with you before you know it. In the meantime, remember, there's ultimately only one way to financial peace, and that's to walk daily with the Prince of Peace, Christ Jesus.

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2: Searching for suspects. I'm Deborah Valentine, Fox News. A mass shooting at a street festival in Toledo, Ohio on Saturday leaves at least 12 people hurt, two wounded critically, according to police. Fox 2 Detroit's Lauren Edwards reports from Toledo.
3: Toledo police say it happened around 5:37 p.m. They got a call of shots fired at the Old West End Festival, which, talking to folks around here, they say that that's a very popular one. They look forward to it every year, but things took a turn for or worse when they got the shots fired, and police saying that there were possibly two shooters shooting at each other. 12 people in total hit, two in critical condition, no one in custody. Here they're looking for two shooters. Police say that they are reviewing all leads, reviewing video. There's cameras everywhere. People have their cell phones, but they're asking anyone with information to please reach out to them as soon as possible. Here in Toledo, Lauren Edwards, Fox 2 News.
2: The counting of primary ballots continues in California. Fox's Chanley Painter has more.
4: A Los Angeles Department of Justice official is debunking baseless social media claims that Republican mayoral candidate Spencer Pratt received no new votes after California's primary election Tuesday. Pratt, a former reality TV star, is facing off against incumbent mayor Karen Bass and city councilwoman Nithya Raman. Bass currently holds the lead. The top two vote-getters will face off in the November general election. Federal officials say they're investigating multiple claims of election fraud. Meantime, former U.S. Health Secretary Javier Becerra has advanced to the general election for California's governor. It's still not clear if he'll face Republican and former Fox News host Steve Hilton or billionaire Democrat Tom Steyer.
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8: I hadn't even thought of the war in 80 years.
7: He returned to Normandy for only the second time since landing on Utah Beach in August of 1944, 2 months after D-Day. He served with General George Patton's legendary Third Army as Allied forces pushed across Europe. The last time he went back to Normandy, he discovered the people there never forgot.
8: They remembered more than I remembered. I came home, I didn't think of it. They lived another 10 years, 20 years. No, it's a thrill to go back.
7: For Alan, that changed everything. And for many of these veterans, there may not be many more chances.
2: The trip is routinely sponsored by Delta Airlines and the Best Defense Foundation. D-Day was the largest naval invasion in history, with around 10,000 casualties, over 7,000 vessels, and nearly 12,000 aircraft were involved. A pop artist headlines tonight's Tony Awards at Radio City Music Hall in New York City. Fox's Michelle Polino reports on tonight's Tonys.
9: Pink is set to host the 79th annual Tony Awards. The pop star, known for her trapeze-like moves during her stadium shows, says fans can expect plenty of costume changes and stunts, and not just from her. According to Variety, she said she is hoping to cajole another performer into taking a chance with a stunt. Leading this year's nominations are The Lost Boys and Schmigadoon with 12 nominations each, followed by Ragtime with 11, and Arthur Miller's Death of a Salesman, Cats the Jellicle Ball, and Richard O'Brien's The Rocky Horror Show, all with 9. The Tony Awards, broadcast live on CBS and streams on Paramount Plus, starting at 8 Eastern. Michelle Polino, Fox News.
2: I'm Deborah Valentine. This is Fox.
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5: La Crosse's official forecast.
12: Chance of thunderstorms today. Otherwise, sunshine mixed with clouds at times. Daytime highs approaching 85. Southeasterly winds 8 to 15 miles an hour. Cloudy skies expected tonight. Chance for storms. Lows dip down to about 66. Thunderstorms likely tomorrow. High temperatures reach up to 80. Cloudy skies expected. Currently 62.

0: Normal is broken, common sense is weird. So we're here to help you transform your life. From the Ramsey Network and the Fairwinds Credit Union Studio, this is The Ramsey Show. I'm Dave Ramsey, your host. Thank you for joining us, America. We're so glad you're here. Jade Washall, Ramsey personality, number one best-selling author, is my co-host today. We're glad you're here. Open phones at 888-825-5225. TJ starts us off in Kansas City. Hi, TJ. What's up?
1: Hey, guys. Glad you have me on today. I'm doing good.
0: Well, we're honored to have you. How can we help?
1: So, just in kind of a position where my family's living paycheck to paycheck kind of thing, and we've tried all kinds of stuff. We've gone through financial advisors and coaches at our banks and all that, and we're just hitting a wall where we just feel stuck and know that some patterns or behaviors somewhere have to change.
2: So when you looked at that with the various coaches, did you find that there was a spending problem, or did you find that there was an income problem?
1: What I heard most was, it looks like you need to generate more income. That's what I heard. But we never could, you know.
2: What is your income?
1: So I gross around $69,000 a year.
2: Okay, and what do you take home monthly?
1: Monthly, I net around $5,026, I think, something like that.
2: Okay, what about your wife?
1: My wife doesn't have an income. She homeschools our kids and takes her motherly responsibilities pretty seriously.
2: Okay, how old are the kids?
1: 9, 11, and 5.
2: Okay. I agree. You probably are facing an income issue. You're below the national average there, and so you are going to feel that. I'm assuming there's debt involved as well?
1: Correct. That's definitely the biggest hurdle is if we could get out from underneath like one thing, it'd probably give us some wiggle room for other things.
2: Absolutely. You'd feel that snowball effect. So tell us about the debt that you have.
1: We own our house through mortgage.
2: Okay.
1: We have a couple of different credit cards, a vehicle loan, and student
0: loans. How much?
2: Tell us the credit cards, tell us the car, and tell us the student loans.
1: Okay, gotcha. So the student loans are only mine, and they total about $62,000. The mortgage, the remaining balance is
2: $200,500. Okay.
1: The vehicle loan is about
2: $19,000. Okay.
1: And both credit cards are around about $8,500 each.
2: Okay. So $16,000.
0: You guys are normal. But normal, yeah. But normal sucks.
1: Correct.
0: Yeah, I mean that you got like the kind of, same kind of debt most people have: car debt, credit card debts, a student loan that's been around so long. I think it's a pet. How long y'all been married?
1: 12 years this August.
0: So the student loan's 14 years old.
1: I graduated in 2012 with those, and so
0: I'll be 14 years old.
2: Yeah. Are you using that degree, TJ?
1: Not directly. So I actually work for an antique store that specializes in antique books and firearms, very high collectibles.
0: What do you do? Just your retail clerk there?
1: I'm the shipping coordinator. I also do a lot of the research for the individual items and things like that.
2: What's your degree?
1: I graduated from a Bible college with a youth and family degree, a youth and family ministry degree.
2: Okay.
0: So the part about you using your degree is you're not, which is okay, but you're not on
1: it. I'm using it in that it's a placeholder on a resume.
0: Well, yeah.
2: The reason I asked is because I do agree with what everyone else has said, which is you do need to get your income up because when you get your income up, you're going to have more margin available to you, and then you'll be able to use that margin, which is extra money after everything is minimum payments and everything else is satisfied. That extra margin is what you use to pay off your debt using the debt snowball. And you were absolutely right. If you listed these out from smallest to largest, so in this case, one of the $8,000 credit cards would be first. If you freed up one of those credit card bills, that's a little bit more margin that now you're adding to your life, a little bit more room to breathe that allows you to pay off then the next $8,000 credit card. You see how this works? So I agree with you. So the question is, how can we add more income? There's you who can go out and get some temporary side hustles, right? I think that you've got, something tells me you've got some extra hours in the day that you could do that. Not ideal, but you've got the time. And then I'm also looking over at your wife, who's got some margin for time. She's homeschooling, and I do want to call this out. That's a personal choice. That's a values choice. But as she's homeschooling, it's also meaning that she's not adding a paycheck to the mix. And that's a choice that you guys are making. So everything, if I'm looking at your situation, suddenly everything is on the table.
0: Yeah.
2: And we can say,
0: here's the thing. Nothing changes until something changes. So Jade's exactly right. And correct. What the people that you've been with before have not told you, and we're going to be brave enough because we love you to tell you the truth, is you're going to have to get radical to break this cycle. Beans and rice, rice and beans. You're not going to see the inside of a restaurant unless you're working there as your extra job. You're not going on vacation because you're broke people, and broke people aren't going on vacation. You're going to get this stinking car paid off, or you're going to sell it. She's going to pick up a side hustle. You're going to pick up a side hustle. You guys are going to sell so much stuff the kids think they're next. We are going on a mission to clean these debts up. And tonight, you're going to get both credit cards out and look at them together with a candle lit and have a ceremony, a plastic surgery party, and chop those stupid butt things up. And we're going to get on an every dollar budget, and we're going to get so fired up and wired up because I'm sick and tired of being sick and tired. When you get that going, you'll get out of debt. But you will not get out of debt doing what you're doing. Because what you're doing is running like a rat in a wheel, getting no traction.
1: I have two very specific nuanced questions that I think could at least give me a bit better of pathing.
2: Yeah, ask them.
1: The first one regarding the credit cards. I did recently do a balance transfer from one card to another. Regardless of how we feel about balance transfers, that specific card has a 0% interest rate until October of 2026. Am I better off paying towards the 0% interest rate?
2: It's your smallest debt anyway. It's your smallest debt anyway, so it honestly doesn't matter.
0: I don't care about interest rates are not your problem. Cash flow is your problem.
1: Okay.
0: You need rid of the debt so you don't have payments.
2: The number one
0: and
2: thing
0: when you don't have payments, you're going to have margin. That's what Jade's been saying.
2: The number one thing on your checklist, TJ, is tonight you sit down with your wife. You need to make sure you both have this equal level of intensity on what it's going to take to get out of this. And the two of you are going to brainstorm, what are you going to do with your extra time to make money? And what am I going to do with my extra time to make money? And you don't stop the conversation until the two of you have lists of jobs that you'll be applying for in the morning.
0: Yeah. And 10 years from now, what are you going to be doing that's not a clerk in an antique store? Where you make 169, not 69.

0: You know, the first time I became a dad, something flipped. Suddenly, it wasn't just about me and my wife anymore. It became, what happens to my family if I'm not here tomorrow? 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
2: Carl is in New York City. Hi, Carl. What's up? Well, I pushed the button. So we could talk to you, Carl. I'm sorry. Let's try again. What's up, Carl?
11: I'm making about $200,000 a year, and I'm having a real hard time budgeting. I was in trouble with credit card debt, which I have since put a Band-Aid on it. But I'm looking for a tool to be able to move forward so I don't fall back into that credit card debt.
12: Okay. When you say you're struggling to budget $200,000, what do you mean exactly? Tell us exactly what you mean by that.
11: You know, I just feel my day-to-day puts me a bit upside down, and then I wind up leaning on credit cards, just not disciplined enough, so to speak. And I feel that a budget and putting certain monies aside specifically for the mortgage and you know, groceries and day-to-day things would help me save more and be able to become a little bit more independent and not, you know, so upside down. I mentioned I had $27,000 in credit card debt, and I went ahead and took a second mortgage because it was a lot better than 30%, right? So I have an 8% loan now on my second mortgage, still have decent equity in my home.
2: But you're still doing the same thing now.
11: Yeah.
2: And it's gonna get worse every time you do this. Yeah. You treated the symptom, not the problem. The symptom is credit card debt. The problem is you spend more than you make.
11: Exactly.
2: So why do you spend more than you make? What's it going to?
11: Well, historically, it went to just necessities, as I call it. I mean, maybe living outside of our budget, spending too much on dinners, going out drinking, buying stuff for the house, cars, motorcycles. I mean, that list can go on and on. But I feel like I have a better handle on that now. I'm not doing that anymore.
12: Because you're using a budget.
11: Well, yeah, I had a budget, but it kind of fell apart.
12: Okay.
11: I don't have a budget currently, but I want to put one in place.
2: So how much debt do you guys have, Carl, not counting your house?
11: I am happy to say nothing.
12: What about the $27,000 that you rolled into the second mortgage, and there's nothing beyond that?
2: No car debt.
11: That's correct. No.
2: No student loan
11: debt.
2: That's
11: all bundled in.
12: So what?
11: No student loan.
2: How much is your house payment?
11: It'll be $2,800 now with the home equity. It was $2,200.
2: Okay, so if I take $200,000 minus $2,800 a month, there's a lot left over.
11: Yes, I agree.
12: You want to know what I think?
11: Where's it all going?
12: I know where it's all going, and you're not the first one to fall victim to this. You make a fine income. It's a great income. You guys probably feel like you make a great income, and you've given yourself the excuse to be sloppy. Because you think that you can out-earn bad financial choices. And it always comes back to bite you in the butt. And that's what's happened to you. So I think what's happened is it's not a budget problem. It is a self-control problem, right? Because you put those items, those line items, you say, I'm only spending $500 on going out to eat, or I'm only spending $1,000 on groceries. And the self-control problem comes when you start to butt up against that line item amount, and then you say, you know what, I'm just going to do it anyway, right?
11: Yes.
12: I know I've overspent. I'm just going to do it anyway. And so that's a personal problem. It's not a budget problem.
11: Well, I don't disagree.
12: You know?
11: I don't disagree. There's one there's one more tidbit to the equation. Yes, I make $200,000. However, I have a $100,000 base. The other $100,000 comes in two payments throughout the year in a bonus check.
12: Okay.
11: So it's that ebb and flow. So every 6 months, yeah, sure, I get the lion's share. Mm-hmm. But throughout the other months is where I get myself in that trouble. And I feel that a proper budgeting tool would help me become more disciplined. And that's what I'm having a hard time.
2: Let's pretend for a second that let's just make up a number, okay?
11: Mm-hmm.
2: We're going to put you on Every Dollar, the world's best budgeting tool that we've developed because we're the best at this. And you and your wife are going to sit down and give every dollar an assignment before the month begins. Now, if we could pan back a little bit, you're going to have to walk into this carefully, and I don't know exactly how you're going to walk into it, but here's a plan. Let's pretend that out of the next budget, out of the next bonus, which is half of your income, and that's a strain. That's where the strain's coming from. That's a good point of information, by the way. Thank you for telling us that. So let's pretend that you need $124,000, which is approximately, let's say $120,000, $10,000 a month minus taxes. So I need $10,000 a month to operate. But I've only got $8,000 because I only got $8,300 because I only got $100 coming in. You follow me?
11: Yes.
2: So out of the next bonus check, I set aside $20,000 to subsidize my monthly baseline. Follow me?
11: Gotcha.
2: Okay.
11: Yeah, I'm writing it down.
2: And so or you can set aside, if you want to make it even, $24,000. That'd be $2,000 a month. So out of my next bonus check, I set $24,000 into a separate savings account. Each month, I move $2,000 over, plus I have my $100 to work with, and I set my budget on that. And then anything else in the budget, anything else in that bonus can go to reduce these debts. Mm-hmm. And to build wealth and to buy things. If we were going to go on a trip, we'd take it out of a bonus check after we pulled our 24 out. Okay, if we were going to go buy a couch, we'd take it out of the bonus check in cash. If after we pulled our 24 out, you know what I'm saying? So,
11: yes.
2: You know, you get a $50,000 bonus check twice a year. We're going to pull 24 out at least once a year, or maybe 12 out of each one, okay? And then that gives me some other amount of money out of that bonus. And you already need to have it also allocated before it comes. Every dollar needs to be spent on paper and be in agreement with your spouse before it comes into your house. And then stick to the plan the two of you wrote down, and you pinky swear and spit shake and make a contract.
11: So there's no magic tool. This is just something I can build myself.
2: I'm going to give you the every dollar budget. That's the tool, because it's a system that will show you how to work the Ramsey process. But what I just designed for you is a customized version.
12: Yeah.
2: But to deal with your volatile income, your you know, because you probably can't live on $100.
11: Right.
2: By the time you pay your house payment and your groceries, if you can... Well, then you got another $100 to throw at stuff as it comes in, right? Which will clean up all these debts real quick. I mean, $100,000 to clean up almost every debt but your house.
11: Mm-hmm.
2: You only have them. You don't have anything.
12: It's just the second mortgage,
2: knock the second mortgage out the first bonus check, right?
11: Right.
2: And no more credit cards. Cut them up.
12: Did you cut them up?
2: You cut them up and use a debit card. We do not spend money we do not have.
11: In the wallet.
12: No, you got to cut them up. You got to take them out of the wallet and cut them up.
2: They have to be. They have to die. The accounts need to be closed. Debit cards only. The debit card will do everything the credit card will do, except get you into debt.
11: Mm-hmm. Yeah.
12: And also something cool happens when you cut them up. You don't have anything to fall back on. So you have to manage your money. You have to do it the correct way. Otherwise, when you run out, you run out, and there's nothing else you can spend on. So that's good. Every dollar is going to help you. It's going to be great.
2: Yeah, hang on. We'll have Christian pick up. We'll put you in the premium version. We'll pay for it and get you started. It's a free app, people, that you can download. But the upgrade version has it automatic downloads from your debit card usage from your bank. And so it keeps everything up, keeps everything current automatically for you. And it's a very powerful tool. And it actually has built into it all of the Ramsey system, the baby steps, and shows you everything you need to do. And, you know, when you lay it out and the first time you do it, you're going to sit down. You're going to say, where's all my money been going? Because here's $3,000. I don't know where it's been going.
12: Yeah.
2: Everyone has that happen. You feel like you got a raise when you do a budget. Because the disorganization and the chaos, the impulse spending, the lack of self-control, the inability to say no because I make a lot of money, all that kind of, that was a really good insight.
12: Yeah. But stick with it. Don't just do this one time in the first month if you're in the red, quit. Stick with it. It takes most people 90 days to start locking in and really get the feel for it. So stick with it. Don't quit after 1 month.

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8: LaCrosse's official forecast.
9: Chance of thunderstorms today. Otherwise, sunshine mixed with clouds at times. Daytime highs approaching 85. Southeasterly winds 8 to 15 miles an hour. Cloudy skies expected tonight. Chance for storms. Lows dip down to about 66. Thunderstorms likely tomorrow. High temperatures reach up to 80. Cloudy skies expected. Currently 67.
10: Seth is in Boca Raton. Hi, Seth. How are you?
11: I'm wonderful. Thank you for taking the call. It's great to speak with you both. So, Dave, before I ask you my money question and the specific advice, I'll give you the quick family dynamic and my specific financial vitals. So I'm 52 years old. I'm single, no kids, no debt. I've been in debt. I went bankrupt 20 years ago. Fortunately, I'm in a lot better place. I make between $1,500 to $2,000 a week in cash. I work in the restaurant business, so it varies. I own my car. It's just me and my doggy. I have $60,000 cash in the bank, so I'm doing okay. The bad news is I have no retirement. So the good news is that my father, so I decided to move to Florida a couple of years ago when I realized my father's health was declining with Alzheimer's dementia. I have an older brother, so the family dynamic is myself and my older brother. We never got along very well growing up and most of our adult life, but now with regards to my dad's health, it's actually helped bring our relationship to much stronger, and it's a blessing. And it's a blessing. It's a blessing for me as an adult son to be able to move to Florida to make sure my dad is okay. We moved him into a retirement, or I should say in assisted living, and now in memory care. Fortunately, my father was always wonderful with money in terms of saving. My mom was a spender. Unfortunately, my mom passed, and then so did my dad's second wife. So my dad is 84, as I mentioned. He has a long-term health care policy, which is paying for his assisted living. So really, we don't need to spend any money really a month to take care of his needs. My dad's estate, we had a conversation, my brother and I, with his financial advisor. My dad's estate is worth just under $5 million. He's got about 900, 800-ish in an IRA, and then he has, two accounts with Morgan Stanley. What we learned is that of that Morgan Stanley account, we kind of hit the stock lottery, Dave. My dad had a stock that he purchased for $22 a share, 1,000 shares, and it's now trading at over $1,000.

0: $1 a share. So we have about $1 million position on one stock. I think I know your answer, but I'm asking your advice. You know, do we sell off some of the stock? Obviously, move that then to a mutual fund. You know, how do we do it? What's the best strategy? And just kind of the question is, ultimately, my brother and I want to make sure that his estate is safe, which will then thankfully take care of my retirement as well as my brother and his family's.
1: So, yes, you said $22,000 invested in what turned into $1 million.
0: That's correct. Yep. He has a $22 cost basis. Yep. Okay. And we know that if we sold it, then there's, you know, long-term gain, but then, you know, if we keep it and then he passes away, we then get that new step up basis, so on and so forth. But I know that 25% of his net income.
1: What you've got to weigh out is the risk of a single stock is substantial because whatever that company does, so does the $1 million, right? If that owner comes out and decides he's going to be in the Epstein files and the stock goes, or the guy, the CEO, and the stock goes in half, then you lost $500,000. Okay? Mm-hmm. That's because you got it in one thing. That's the risk. Okay? If you decide I don't want the risk, you're going to have $150,000 in capital gains tax. He's going to have $150,000 in capital gains tax. Y'all are managing it for him. Okay. And as you said, that's on the one hand. On the other hand, if we leave it alone, we don't have any taxes, but we have the risk, and he passes away, there'll be no taxes on it. So it's a $150,000 decision. So I'm going to weigh $150,000 in taxes against the risk that this particular company is going to somehow tank before this elderly, fragile man passes away. You see what I'm saying?
0: My brother had, we wouldn't sell the full position. The thought on our call on Monday was to maybe sell off like 20, 25%. So we're talking about a much smaller tax bill of, you know, 30 or 40,000 on a $200,000.
1: So the answer is this. Let's just be inappropriately callous. Okay, can I just be mean a minute? It sounds mean because I'm talking about your dad, okay? But as long as he passes away before this company does something wrong, then you would not have wanted to move it. So the sooner he passes away versus the risk, the less you would want to do that. And so I'm gauging his health and his situation mathematically, sadly, against whether we begin to move some of this away. And that's what you do. So who is the company? Is it Apple?
0: No, it's Micron.
1: Interesting.
0: Micron is up 900% in one calendar year.
1: Yeah.
0: If you look at it. I'm sure you're probably familiar with them. They're, you know, they do the AI chip and it's literally like, I call it a stock lottery. So
1: yeah, it's a very volatile position.
0: Yeah. So do you think selling off 20% of that and then putting that couple $100,000 in a mutual fund is a safer, kind of lowers our position and our risk a little bit? Is that a smart decision or?
1: Yes. I probably would say I'm going to sell off 20% every year until he passes.
0: Yeah, that's kind of what my brother and I were talking.
1: Yeah.
0: Are there different strategies, Dave, that are beneficial, like, in terms of when we do decide to sell? Like, I heard something about a covered call, or is that just...
1: No, I wouldn't get into all that. I would just say I'm weighing the stepped-up basis against the risk of a highly volatile tech AI company. This is not a steady... I mean, they're not a bad company. I'm not trashing them, but this is a sudden leap up, which also is, more accustomed to a sudden leap down. If this was something boring... Like Apple would be much more boring. Agreed?
0: Yeah, sure.
1: Uh-huh. Yeah. So that's at the stock price you're mentioning, that's kind of what I thought it was. But that one's been more of a steady thing where, you know, AI and microchip is just like suddenly on the scene and suddenly off the scene and suddenly it won't matter and suddenly nobody will care and it'll be worth zero. That scares me. So
0: I kind of thought that on a separate subject, my dad happens to be a plaintiff in a class action lawsuit. His second wife passed and there's a class action lawsuit that he's involved in. If if my dad was to pass before we got litigation, because currently we're in litigation, we're basically waiting to, you know, see what the offer is in terms of our specific case with my dad's second wife. In your experience, would that still, like, if the plaintiff passes, meaning my dad, does that then, and then there's a judgment rendered, would that then go to my dad's estate, which is basically the trust that my brother and I have, or does that lawsuit go away? Just curious on that, to the hedge on the phone. And thank you again so much for everything you do.
1: I'm not a legal expert. I think it'll go to the estate, but I would ask an attorney to get a real opinion about that. My opinion is probably worth what you paid for it there, but I think it is. So let's recap, because we were talking gobbledygook there for a minute. When someone has paid $22,000 for a stock that's worth $1 million, if you transfer it, if you cash it out, obviously, before you die, you pay taxes on the difference, the gain. If instead it passes to your heirs, they pay taxes on the difference in market value and whatever they sell it for. And if you sell it within 6 months of death, it is presumed to be market value by the IRS. So zero taxes on $1 million gain at death, or taxes on everything over $22,000 on $1 million. So basically $1 million gain is $150,000 swing in taxes. If these two brothers receive this money with the stepped up basis to market value, they have no taxes upon dad's death. But if the stupid thing goes in half,
2: right,
1: before then, you'll wish you had paid some taxes.
2: Mm-hmm.
1: And that's kind of what he's weighing out and what we were weighing out with him. But, it comes down to how much faith do you have in that particular company to stay stable?
2: Dad's
1: and how
2: health.
1: Much faith do you have in, sadly, dad's health?
2: Yeah.
1: I mean, that's being very callous. But that's the mathematical analysis. And then you've got to, you know, cry a little bit, have your heart in that and say out loud, this is an awkward discussion, weird to talk about. But it's weird for me to sit down with my whole family and go over my estate plan once a year. If I die, wait a minute, people, I'm still sitting here. But if I die this year, this is what it's going to happen. The If Dave Dies This Year meeting. It's very awkward.

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0: Gabby is in Gainesville, Florida. Hi, Gabby. How are you? Well, I'll keep doing that. Gabby, how are you?
1: I'm doing well. How are you, Dave and Jade?
0: Better than we deserve. What's up?
1: Alrighty. So, my husband and I just got married in January, and since before we got married, we were starting on the baby steps because we both had student loan debt and a bit of credit card debt. However, my husband owns our house with his mother and my mother-in-law, because they bought the house after he graduated college as an investment for him. And she plans on moving the ownership to myself within the next month or two. But she also plans on refinancing the house. But to do so, it's tied with my husband's credit score. And one of our biggest debt sums is his credit card. So she's been pressuring us to make sure we pay that down. But since we've been following the baby steps, we've been going with our smallest debts first. So basically, my question is, should we focus on paying down his credit card so that we can refinance the house, or should we stick to the
0: So how much plan? Is on the credit card?
1: It's about $12,000.
0: Okay. And how much is the other debts?
1: So my student loans are about $14,000. Mm-hmm. His student loans are $12,000. Mm-hmm. My credit card is $8,000. Mm-hmm. And his credit card is $12,000.
0: Yeah, you already gave me. That's the one you already gave me, right?
1: Yes, sir.
0: Okay. All right. So they're all fairly close.
1: Yes.
0: And your and your household income now is what?
1: It's about $100K.
0: Okay.
2: When you do the refi, what's the interest rate moving to?
1: So they've been waiting for the interest rates to drop. Right now it's at 7%, but they're hoping for at least 5-4%.
2: What's it current? I'm saying currently.
0: It's currently 7?
1: Yes.
0: Yeah, because the market rate right now is about 5, right? You need to talk to Churchill Mortgage about your refinance, okay? And get a 15-year fixed rate, because you should be somewhere in that 5% mm-hmm. range in the marketplace right now. And that's a wonderful savings as well.
2: That would be great.
0: So let me say something to as preventative medicine. That's not the answer is yes, pay down the credit card because they're all fairly similar and this accomplishes a bigger goal. And it's not because she's pressuring, it's because she's offering. So I don't understand how we got here with him and his mom owning the house together. That's not bothering me as much. And what I want to make sure you hear is this lady is we get all the calls that this went the other way, like she's being hard to get along with, and she doesn't want to help you get out of it, and she wants to stay on it, and you think you have to own this house with your mother-in-law forever, and that's who that's the call we usually get. This lady's is very healthy in saying, I want to put it into my new daughter-in-law's name as fast as I can. That is the right mother-in-law answer. You have a peach of a mother-in-law. She's awesome.
1: Oh, I definitely do.
0: Okay.
1: It's just been a little bit stressful because we actually recently found out that we're also pregnant.
2: And oh, wow.
0: That's so awesome. That is so awesome. Very
2: exciting.
0: Cool. Well, now she's going to be super nice.
1: Oh, yeah.
0: I love it. Hey, good for you. Yeah, I want to give her some props because she's she wins the Mother-in-Law of the Year award on this show. No, most of the time, the mother-in-law in this situation is a test pilot for a broom factory. And so this one is really doing a good job. And so I want to help her. I want you to appreciate her and to help her. And because she's really just handing you the keys to this thing, y'all got to just get the paperwork transferred, right?
1: Mm-hmm.
0: This is so
2: cool. Great. There's no other money involved.
0: That's so cool. Yeah, we just got to get the refinance, get her name off the loan.
2: That's it.
0: And then she deeds it over to him and to the new daughter-in-law. That is awesome. And that only costs $12,000. We make $100. I want y'all to work extra. I want you to sell stuff. Any wedding gifts that go back that you had duplicates of, turn them into cash and throw them on the credit card. Chop up all credit cards. Get on an every dollar budget. We're going to give it to you as a wedding gift, the premium version, and get you signed up. The two of you sit down and just wear that thing out. You're going to come up with $12,000 in like 3 months. It's going to be gone.
1: Yeah, that would be great.
0: Yeah.
1: Just one more side point. Because I'm pregnant and we recently found this out, so we haven't hit all the bills yet, how do we attack the baby steps moving forward? Do we set aside part of... We've been paying off debt at least $1,500 a month since we started in January.
0: Yeah, I want to get that credit card gone, and then I want you to stop paying off debt.
1: Okay.
0: I want you to stack cash until the baby comes.
1: Okay.
0: It sounds like you've listened to us before. We call it stork mode. Yeah. So yeah. While you're in stork mode till baby comes, we stack cash, and we don't use the cash. We're not building out a nursery. We're using the cash to pay off debt after you come home and the baby's okay and you're okay after you come home from the hospital. But this is just an extra little pad while we're pregnant. But before that, the first 3 months right here of your first trimester, we're knocking out that debt before we do go to stork mode, because I've got to get this house transferred.
2: Yeah, and that's where the side hustling has to come in. Otherwise, the math won't work. If you're using that $1,500 margin to pay off $12,000 and that's it.
0: No, we got to get to $3,000,
2: yeah,
0: to $4,000.
2: Exactly.
0: We're going to squeeze this budget down super tight. We're going to work extra. And again, I'm selling everything in sight. I really am. Because if you can get this house transferred and be rid of this one thing, and then you stack cash till baby comes, you're going to be in a really peaceful situation.
2: Yeah, margin's got to double.
0: Yeah, that's fair. For a short period of time, I want you all to go cray-cray and knock this out. If you live like no one else, later you get to live and give like no one else. Janice in Norfolk, Virginia. Hi, Janice. What's up?
3: Hi. Thank you so much for speaking with me. Last night, my mother gifted me $53,000. And I am just wondering if I should put that toward my mortgage, which is currently $215,000 at the 2.5 interest rate. Or my concern is that my parents' life, they have been financially frugal, but they have not saved. They inherited quite a bit of money from a family member who passed, and since then have been a little bit less conservative with their money. So I'm worried that as they get older, I do know that they are currently spending more money per month than what they bring in with retirement.
0: How much money did they inherit?
3: Over $1 million.
0: Mm-hmm.
2: And that's
0: why $53,000. Where'd that number come from?
3: It was a family thing. One person got that amount, and so to be fair, I also got that amount. I don't need the money, but the other person apparently did.
0: Let me help you. She's going to get hammered with gift tax unless she's got some estate planning going on.
3: Well, that is also part of my concern when I was looking up.
0: Yeah, individual can give an individual $19,000 before you get into gift tax of 55%.
3: Mm-hmm.
0: They don't know anything about any of this, and they just write checks?
3: Well, this is the largest check that I have received.
0: Yeah.
3: From
0: that. So are you married?
3: No.
0: Okay. Well, they can each give you 19, so that'd be 38. But everything above that, unless they file some paperwork called a Unified Estate Tax Credit and use up some of their estate exemption, which they can do pretty easily, they're going to get hammered with gift tax. You can't just hand out money unless it's a 501, unless it's a properly done nonprofit, and you're not. So mom and dad need to get some tax advice and quit being ignorant. They're about to get their butts kicked in an audit really bad because they didn't half learn what they were doing. So I don't care. Out of a million, if they gave you a 53, they give somebody else 53, they're probably okay. I'd put it on my mortgage. I wouldn't worry about the gift. I just worry about mom and dad getting hammered with gift tax.
3: They have less than $500,000.
0: I'm sorry?
3: So it's not they don't have $1 million anymore. They have less than $500,000.
2: You're worried that they're going to come knocking on your door when they blow through all this money, and now they're going to be...
3: No, I don't think they would do that because they would not ask me for that, but I feel... compelled
0: If your house is paid off because you use this to accelerate the payoff, then when they are in trouble someday, you'll be in a better position to help them. So I'd put it on the house.

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4: Mass shooting in Ohio. I'm Pam Puso, Fox News. Police in Toledo say 12 people are hurt, two critically, after gunfire erupted near a street festival last night.
5: Police are still searching for those two gunmen that they say may have been shooting at each other when at least 16 shots rang out in a crowded summer street festival in Toledo. It all happening around 5:30 local time last night. Police say at least 12 people were shot, including two in critical condition. The victims range in age from 14 to 61, with officials confirming most were in their early 20s. There were several hundred people at that festival. Police are asking those that were there to review their cell phone footage to help identify the suspects. And festival officials, of course, have canceled the remainder of that weekend-long event.
4: Fox's Chanley Painter. With just 2 days to go before the primary, scandals are rocking the campaign of Democratic U.S. Senate candidate Graham Plattner of Maine. Fox's Griff Jenkins takes a look at posts made on Reddit.
6: The Post described him as a communist. He leaned into it. He was anti-police and disparaging rural white residents as racist. That was troubling. But then it was that tattoo also in October that we see the tattoo on his chest resembling a Nazi symbol that he got in Croatia with some of his war buddies. He had it removed. Then we get more posts that start to come out when he describes the war as the most enjoyable experience of his life, saying that he wants to kill people. If that wasn't enough, then we get the disclosure in May that confirmed he had a kick profile, a profile largely where young people are. He's sexting, sending explicit messages to women while he's married.
4: Plattner, who hopes to unseat Republican Susan Collins, says his past is being weaponized. 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
4: Israel is hunting down multiple assailants after several shootings possibly coordinated near the West Bank. Israeli police say one Israeli man was killed and five other people were hurt. One alleged attacker was shot and killed by police. He's been described as a Palestinian citizen of Israel. Residents in the area are advised to stay inside their homes. More arrests this weekend at an immigration detention center in Newark, New Jersey. Protesters have been gathering there for weeks and clashing with ICE agents, citing inhumane conditions inside. Border Czar Tom Homan spoke to Fox News about continued efforts by some Democrats to abolish ICE.
10: It's about them losing political power, not about national security, not about enforcing law, not about making this country safe again. This is about their political power.
4: Some Democrats argue ICE agents are out of control, especially after the shooting deaths of two civilians in Minnesota. An emotional remembrance in Normandy, France, as the 82nd anniversary of the D-Day invasion was commemorated. Secretary of War Pete Hegseth was there.
11: The event marks the partnership between the U.S., British, and their allies to carry out what's known as the largest amphibious invasion in military history. D-Day, as so many know, changed the course of World War II as it ultimately led to the liberation of Europe from Nazi occupation. The 82nd anniversary of D-Day comes as the U.S. finds itself at an inflection point with European allies. The administration looks to reshape NATO so the alliance bears more of the share of its own defense. Hegseth also talked about a different type of what he calls invasion happening in Europe that comes with migration. Hegseth says there's been a proliferation of different ideologies in Europe and suggests that the continent must do something to address it.
4: Fox's Madeleine Rivera. UK Prime Minister Keir Starmer disagrees with the U.S. assessment, but he has said that tackling illegal migration is a challenge. I'm Pam Puso in New York, and this is Fox News.
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14: Lacrosse's official forecast.
15: Chance of thunderstorms today. Otherwise, sunshine mixed with clouds at times. Daytime highs approaching 85. Southeasterly winds 8 to 15 miles an hour. Cloudy skies expected tonight. Chance for storms. Lows dip down to about 66. Thunderstorms likely tomorrow. High temperatures reach up to 80. Cloudy skies expected. Currently, 67.
16: Welcome to Is It Worth Watching? The movie review show hosted by Christian and Lucy. Every week, trying to answer the question, is it worth watching? And now, here are Christian and Lucy.
17: Welcome to Is It Worth Watching? The movie talk show. I'm Christian Blatt, and with me, as always, is Lucy. Hi, Lucy.
18: Hello, how are you? Are you ready to talk movies?
17: I am ready to talk movies because I am excited to talk about Backrooms.
18: I am so excited to finally be able to talk about this one because you and I have both finally seen it.
17: I know. The day finally came that we were able to see it. A lot of empty rooms that are arranged in a very confusing way. Lucy, you and I aren't the only people who are intrigued about this. Variety saying a stunning $81 million debut for Backrooms, which is a huge success for a very young, very inexperienced in terms of feature filmmaking, Kane Parsons, whose background is in YouTube. Tell me what you think about Backrooms.
18: Well, I anticipated this movie so very much. I could not wait to see this one. And I will say I have my disappointments, I have my excitements, but it is so interesting. This truly is a film about being trapped in an impossible maze-like dimension known as the Backrooms. It is unique, it is bizarre, it is liminal, and it questions what memory is. And that makes me more excited than almost any other film that I could possibly imagine. And to see it coming from such a young director, Kane Parsons, makes it that much more exciting.
17: Yeah, I haven't been surprised by the end product of a movie in a while. I can't even think of something to compare it to. You and I were both talking about how interesting and intriguing the trailers were and that we wanted to know what it was all about. But I still didn't know what I was going to get until I was sitting there. A friend of a friend described the movie as boring. The way I will describe it is quiet, deliberately paced, thoughtful, confusing at times, but intentionally so. And as I said, thoughtful in the way that I kept thinking about it afterwards. So to some people that might translate to boring. I think that those are people who are not particularly adventurous in their movie watching, because for me to get all of those things where you just think about it, I think is kind of a gift that we don't so often get when we go see a film, Lucy.
18: Yes, it truly is dreamlike imagery. The unsettling sense that reality is literally and figuratively breaking apart. Now, you just mentioned that you and I were both excited to see what this movie was really all about, and then we got to see it. And I would argue I still have no idea what this movie is all about. And perhaps that's what some people are finding a little bit boring or slow-paced about it, is that we don't necessarily get a lot of answers. There is a lot of room for interpretation. This movie questions what memories are and really puts you into a headspace where you don't know anything. I adore that, but I understand why some people might not necessarily love it as much as I do.
17: I want to avoid spoiling as much as possible in the way that it's a very confusing movie and there's only little bits of things that we know. But in this movie, there is someone who is aware of the mystery of these back rooms. And their whole point is, yeah, we don't know what it is either. And I found that to just be sort of a fascinating non-answer to a question in a way that I wasn't disappointed. It was just more like, oh, yeah, what is this? What is going on here? In the movie, Lucy, they two times talk about this idea of imagine talking to someone who had never seen a dog and describing a dog to them and asking them to draw it. I think Backrooms is a movie that I can't describe to someone. Even if I just go ahead and put all the spoilers, everything on the table, I still don't think they would be able to recreate that movie or draw a sketch of that movie. I don't quite know how to talk about it to people who haven't seen it yet.
18: Yes, I would completely agree. I think that this film turns simple corridors into a sense of dread. And that is not easy to discuss. This one's one that you really do have to see in order to believe is maybe the wrong word, but in order to understand or not understand. It's uniquely unsettling in the way that it does horror. And that's a really exciting thing for the genre, and even more exciting because, as you pointed out, we had this $81 million debut, which is an extreme rarity in the horror genre.
17: You're listening to Is It Worth Watching, the movie talk show. I'm Christian Blatt. With me is Lucy, and we're talking about Backrooms. It is the number one movie this past weekend, and Obsession is up there at number two, which we've been talking about for a few weeks. Mandalorian and Grogu had a 70% drop in box office, which honestly, your big budget blockbusters often have steep declines. I'll let somebody else say whether this one is steeper than usual, too steep. So 70% is a lot, but it's also like you kind of expect that. But to be pushed down the list from number one to number three by these much smaller movies, and I'll say it, way more interesting and entertaining. I've seen all three of them. You're going to have to take my word, but I don't think you need to take my word that both of those movies are more interesting than The Mandalorian and Grogu, do you, Lucy?
18: I believe you 100% on that, but I'll also point out movies with smaller budgets.
17: Yes.
18: This is a very exciting time in cinema. Now, I want to tell you a little bit about my cinema experience going to see Backrooms, because I was completely shocked. I went and saw it on a Sunday afternoon. And by the time that I got out of the film, I left the theater and the theater was bustling. There were over 100 people in the line to get concessions. That is how busy the movie theater is that I went to. I went and saw this in a packed house. There was not an empty seat in the theater that I was at. And that is really exciting. And the fact that we are now able to do that with films that are not traditional slasher formulas within horror. And not only that, but also are a little weird and a little wacky and a little art housey and not mainstream. We're getting people excited about movies again, and people want to go to the cinema for that.
17: I had the exact same experience the last few times that I went. Backrooms I saw on a Monday afternoon, and it was in the way of like, oh, wow, there's a lot of people here for a Monday. But movies that I see during more traditional blockbuster times, I also tend to see a lot of movies late at night after I put my kids to bed. And the movie theaters are packed at those times in the way that you kind of expect at like an 8 or 9 o'clock. And I think it's great. I think that people are intrigued by movies. And look, I think a lot of us were wondering, hey, are movie theaters dead after the pandemic? And we always get the examples in these last 6 years. Well, not if the movies are good. When the movies are good, people do go see them. And then when they're not, and they're force-fed something that is repackaged, formulaic, I'll use the word drivel, they don't necessarily turn up. But when it's something like this that is interesting, that is something that people are going to keep talking about, even if everybody tells you everything they remember about this movie, it's still not going to be spoiled for you because you're going to be wondering what is going on. And as we talk about this movie, we've given a lot of credit to the director, Cain Parsons. I want to talk about Chiwetel Ejiofor, who plays Clark, is kind of the main character for a lot of the movie. We spend a lot of time with his point of view. He's not a particularly likable character, but that never means that it's not a movie worth watching. And you were familiar with the lead actress in this. You saw her.
18: Yeah, Renate Reinspay. But let me just talk about Clark for 1 second. What's so interesting, now you can say his name. I cannot say his name, the actor's name. But what I will say is so interesting about him as an actor is that not only is he not necessarily a likable character in this film for many reasons, which you can go explore if you go see it, but also his face is really challenging for me. And I don't mean that as an insult. I mean that it's hard for me to watch him. He makes me feel uncomfortable, which is exactly what I want in an unsettling movie. Now, on the other hand, we have Renate Reinspay. And she, of course, was the star of Sentimental Value, which was one of the Oscar nominations from 2025. She is outstanding. And she was outstanding in this. She has to go from a very emotional film like Sentimental Value into this horror weirdness where she does get chased around in moments. And I believe every single thing that she does.
17: What it always comes down to on this show, Lucy, is it worth watching? I would say it is absolutely worth watching. What do you say, Lucy?
18: I would absolutely say that this movie is worth watching. It recontextualizes so many interesting concepts. I loved it.
17: In a moment, we're going to talk about some more traditional big box office fare that'll be in theaters this weekend. This is It Worth Watching?

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12: Welcome back to Is It Worth Watching, the movie talk show. I'm Christian Blatt. With me is Lucy. And Lucy, it's been a busy few weeks at the local movie theater, the cinema, if you will. We are in full swing of summer movie season, as evidenced by this weekend. Two huge movies coming out, Masters of the Universe and Scary Movie 6. Both movies we've talked about in the past on this show. They're finally in theaters this weekend. And I need to ask you, Lucy, your thoughts heading into this weekend. Are either of these movies worth watching for you?
13: I certainly would prefer to watch either of these ones than The Breadwinner. But I will tell you that I do have a personal preference between between these two just based on the trailers alone, which is that if I had to pick between these two this weekend, I am going to see Scary Movie. Obviously, it looks so fun.
12: There are so many jokes in Scary Movie 6 that we can't even allude to on the radio like this. There was one specific that tied into Backrooms. There was a very specific trailer, and it was so funny. It refers to the Backrooms as something that might happen in the bedroom. And it was very funny. And it was like they added these few seconds to a trailer that I had already seen. I think that movie's going to be wall-to-wall laughs. And
13: I do too.
12: I would understand anybody who sees it over the course of the next week. And I would like to make time for it. But deep in my heart, there is still the 9-year-old boy who needs to believe that they can take a property like Masters of the Universe, aka He-Man, and tell a good story on the screen. Because as people my age know, there was a Masters of the Universe movie with Dolph Lundgren as He-Man.
13: Yeah, oh yeah.
12: That's far from a classic, at least to the young heart that I have. I've already got my tickets for Masters of the Universe, and I will be seeing it with a friend, and I don't think it's going to be great. And one of the reasons why, Lucy, it's 2 hours and 20 minutes. And when I saw that, I actually wavered over the button, buy tickets, because I'm like, ooh, that's a long time.
13: That's a long movie for an IP that is not that great to begin with. Don't hate me for saying that. Don't hate me for saying that. It's going to be a challenge of a movie. I feel like it is trying really hard to hearken to things like Guardians of the Galaxy. Yeah. And based on the trailers alone, I don't know that it's going to succeed. We're obviously going to get some like very cutesy jokes. It looks like it's going to be maybe a little cutesy. I'm going to stick with that word. I don't know how I feel about this at all. Masters of the Universe was never a huge thing for me, unsurprisingly. I liked She-Ra, but it just wasn't a thing for me. I don't know about this one. I don't think it's going to be a success.
12: Well, there is a specific soft spot in the hearts of kids like me, mostly boys, I'll admit, but shows that were on when you got home from school 5 days a week. So He-Man, G.I. Joe, Transformers, Thundercats.
13: Antiques Roadshow. Yes.
12: Yeah. All the great stuff. But when it comes to Thundercats, you want to talk about weak intellectual property. I can't imagine them telling good Thundercats stories, but I loved it as a kid. And I loved this as a kid. I do think Skeletor is a good prototypical bad guy. I'm interested to see how that goes. But this movie is predicted to be a bomb with a capital B. They think that it might make $25 million to $30 million. I think that a lot of box office dollars are going to go to Scary Movie. But also, let's not forget what we were just talking about in our last segment. A lot of people are still talking about Backrooms. A lot of people are still talking about Obsession. And if you're not into either of those movies, odds are pretty good you still haven't seen Mandalorian and Grogu. So if you're choosing between a Star Wars movie and Masters of the Universe, I can see making the decision that, oh, I don't want to see that.
13: I think you brought up a really good point when you mentioned Skeletor. Skeletor at this point has become a meme, right? And so I was a little bit surprised. Obviously, we get to see some of that within the trailer for Masters of the Universe, but I'm a little bit surprised that they didn't lean more into that. I feel like that's almost the thing that would like get the kids excited about it, that would also get the nostalgia really flowing. And it doesn't seem like they're leaning into that at all. And I feel like that's a really huge missed opportunity. So that I think will be the thing I'm the most curious about is, are we getting to see the modernization of this franchise in a way that is interesting and exciting and plays into our want to laugh at this IP?
12: Well, it's an interesting approach towards He-Man, towards Masters of the Universe, because the trailers have been out there for months and we've talked about them on this show. The idea is the main character has been hidden on present day Earth and he doesn't know that he's He-Man. He doesn't remember this world, this universe that they are masters of, as in the title. And I feel like that might be the 20 minutes on the running time that makes it 2 hours and 20 minutes. But at the same time, maybe you only need an hour 40 of He-Man stuff. Yeah. If you need 20 minutes to be explained, here he is, he's got a desk job, but actually he's He-Man. All right, fine. Let's tell that. I have no idea what the story for this movie is beyond that. When we talk 1 week from now, I might say it doesn't matter that I didn't know the story because there wasn't one. It's entirely possible that there is no story to this movie, Lucy.
13: Well, I will tell you that as of right now, I do not think that Masters of the Universe is worth watching, but I will look forward to your review next week telling us what you think after you have seen the full movie, not just the trailer.
12: There's a level on which I'll enjoy it. I feel like the effects, I hope, that had a good effects budget, and I'll at least get to see fun sequences, which, if you remember, that's what I said about Mandalorian and Grogu. There were a couple of good fight scenes. Mandalorian and Grogu was very much appreciated by the group of 10-year-olds, my son's friends that I took, because there were a lot of monsters in it. So are we going to have sort of those younger skewing sights and scares and thrills on the screen in this movie? I will let you know. I think it's worth watching for me just because of the emotional attachment. But if I'm objectively saying, oh, you need to see a movie and you've already seen all the other ones that we've talked about, Scary Movie 6 is a safer bet, don't you think, Lucy? Because
13: I'm really excited.
12: There have been five of them. You know what they're going to be. It's just got to have jokes that you haven't had before. And judging from the trailer, the tongue is very firmly planted in cheek. And I think we will not be disappointed. For me, it's more of a matter, well, I already know when I'm seeing He-Man. When do I have time to see Scary Movie 6 between now and then? But they both seem worth watching for different reasons. I can completely respect the fact that you're not on board with Masters of the Universe. So what you were saying is, if you had to, Scary Movie 6 is what you would see.
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13: That's a great question. So I think that I am probably going to, I do think I'm going to see it in theaters. But I think I'm probably going to wait until it drops into, like, you know, the dollar theater and the discounted prices. I don't know that I'm rushing out to see it immediately. That being said, if I'm having a bad day and I want to laugh a whole bunch and giggle and be silly, you never know. Maybe I make time.
12: It does give the feeling that it's one of those movies. And I look forward to seeing it hopefully sometime soon. And can't wait for you to have seen it. And then we can both talk about it. But Masters of the Universe is one that I can kind of predict what our conversation will be like next week, because my hopes are not high, but you understand the kind of glasses that I wear when I head into these theaters. They are not 3D glasses. They are, in fact, rose colored, and I will firmly have them in place. In a moment, we're going to talk about a brand new trailer for a movie that'll be out later this summer. It's called The End of Oak Street, and we will talk about that momentarily. This is It Worth Watching?
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15: 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I'm Greg McBride.
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0: Night, chance for storms. Lows dip down to about 66. Thunderstorms likely tomorrow. High temperatures reach up to 80. Cloudy skies expected. Currently 70.
1: Welcome back to Is It Worth Watching, the movie talk show. I'm Christian Blatt. With me is Lucy. And Lucy, right before Backrooms, I saw a brand new trailer that I hadn't caught online just yet for a movie called The End of Oak Street. Have you seen the trailer for this movie?
2: You know, I did not see this until we decided that we were talking about it today, which is bizarre because why in the heck was it not before Backrooms when I went to see that in the theater?
1: I would say that the one way in which it would appeal to audiences choosing to see Backrooms is that there is a mystery. It seems at times confusing and perhaps inexplicably, it's set in an earlier era. Everybody's dressed like it's the 70s. And it stars Anne Hathaway. Remember when we were talking about Anne Hathaway a few weeks ago, all the movies she's in this year? We didn't even mention this one. This is another Anne Hathaway movie, Lucy.
2: She's been a busy girl this year.
1: And Ewan McGregor is in this film. And you want to talk about actors that I have a soft spot for. It's Ewan McGregor. Going back to not only Trainspotting, but his first movie, which was Danny Boyle's first movie called Shallow Grave. Mm-hmm. I'm a huge Ewan McGregor fan. And I have at times said that I would go see a movie that Ewan McGregor is in, even if he sits there and reads the phone book. But then I saw Birds of Prey, where he's a bad guy who kind of sits there and reads the phone book. So I was like, all right, that's not on him. But maybe I need there to be a little bit more.
3: Anybody else see that weird light last night?
4: What weird light?
3: The wind was blowing all crazy. Starbuck was freaked out and barking.
5: Could have been lights from a helicopter.
4: Or a UFO. Aliens.
5: Shut up, Dad.
1: But there's a mystery at the end of Oak Street, isn't there, Lucy?
2: There sure is. This one is a bizarre one. And I think that really the only thing that we learned from the trailer is that there are dinosaurs.
1: There are dinosaurs, and Oak Street seems to have moved to somewhere that there are dinosaurs. And I'm just going to go out on a limb and say it's not to Jurassic Park, because that is a different intellectual property, a very valuable intellectual property, and they're not going to just loan that out. And I think that in recent weeks on this show, we have talked a lot about movies that catch our attention because we're intrigued, because we don't know what's going on, and we don't want to find out what's going on until we're in the seat actually watching it at the theater.
2: And not only that, one of the things that most intrigued me about this film was actually just the title of it. The End of Oak Street. It sounds almost like a horror movie to me, right? Like that's like, I'm thinking like Last House on the Left. I'm thinking about these sorts of, I'm thinking about Elm Street from The Nightmare on Elm Street. You know, those are the kind of things that I think about when I think about the streets.
1: There's also a classic Twilight Zone episode, The Monsters Are Due on Maple Street. So I thought of that in addition to all the ones that you said. I agree.
2: But not only that, I love that there's a little bit of a double entendre that I didn't even get until I watched the trailer. I thought that we were going to be talking about the end of the road on Oak Street, but now potentially we're talking about the destruction of Oak Street. And that got me really excited. That was one of those things where I was like, ooh, I'm interested. Where are we going?
1: I can safely say that I don't really know. I mean, we can imagine dimensional portals, time travel. We can theorize, but I don't think we actually know.
6: I think that our neighborhood, our house, our whole street has moved.
4: Not that even possible.
7: Get out of there, run!
8: What's going on?
7: Get inside now!
8: I just heard a gunshot!
6: Grab anything you can use as a weapon.
4: We're gonna survive.
1: I'm always intrigued by these sorts of stories. And the director, David Robert Mitchell, directed a critically acclaimed horror film from 2014 called It Follows. Is that something that you've seen?
2: I absolutely love, love, love, love, love that movie. In fact, when I got divorced, the only thing I was upset to lose

0: lose was my Blu-ray copy of It Follows.
1: Interesting that you weren't able to negotiate the Blu-ray.
0: Yeah, I know. He also took my copy of the movie Roar, which is another weird one. The tagline for that one, of course, is no animals were harmed during the making of this film, but 60 cast and crew members were. And this infamously has Tippi Hedren, Melanie Griffith, and their cat sanctuary, where cats were actually attacking people during the movie. So, yeah, great movie. Anyway, I lost It Follows and Roar, and I was devastated.
1: So he also did a movie a few years ago called Under the Silver Lake with Andrew Garfield. Have also you seen amazing. That one? Oh my gosh.
0: I am a huge fan of this director. I really like his style. I think that he has very interesting commentary. He likes to leave things a little bit open-ended, but still gives you enough where you're not feeling like you weren't satiated by the end of the film.
1: Well, I love doing this show with you because, one, you're delightful to talk to. Two, you have a passion for going to the movies like I do. But also, when I'm saying, oh, hey, director I've never heard of, you're always like, oh, here's two great movies that he did. And I appreciate that. And I've got to add these to my queue. I don't even know what streaming service I can see them. But Under the Silver Lake has Andrew Garfield. But I didn't realize Topher Grace is in that. I love Topher Grace, except for in Spider-Man 3, where he played Venom. But other than that, I always like Topher Grace.
0: Well, I have to tell you, so we have talked a little bit. You mentioned that Anne Hathaway, of course, is in the end of Oak Street. And one of the other things that I found really exciting about this trailer, in addition to finding out who was directing it, which, of course, I am a big fan, was that it reminded me of two other movies, one of which we've talked a little bit about and I recommended highly to you, which was Colossal, another movie starring Anne Hathaway, which, of course, is a very atypical kaiju film. And I think it is absolutely stunning, near perfect. Anne Hathaway's performance in it is outstanding. And there is something about the end of Oak Street that feels very similar to Colossal to me. And so if you like those kind of like more bizarre, what in the heckin' is happening here, I think End of Oak Street is going to be that in the same way that Colossal was.
1: In terms of Colossal, I think it's worth mentioning that when we talked about it the last time, I had just seen Anne Hathaway in an interview where she was asked, which of your films do you wish more people had seen? She said Colossal. She's very proud of it. And I have to keep a long running list of the movies you recommend. And right now, I haven't seen any of them. So I have a lot of homework to do before I go to the theaters.
0: Well, let me ask you then if you have seen the other movie that the end of Oak Street really reminded me of and really hearkened to me based on the trailer, which was Chronicle, which came out in 2012. Probably most famously, Michael B. Jordan is in it.
1: I have not seen that movie. So that movie, I guess, is by Josh Trank, who I believe did the really bad Fantastic Four movie. So I'm a little nervous. But this is before that. So he might have been able to make a good movie before that. Tell me a little bit about that movie.
0: So that movie is about a group of kids, like little high school kids. I say kids because now I'm old. High school kids who have telekinetic powers and their adjustment to having those. What is so unique about Chronicle is that it really feels like a J.J. Abrams movie without being a J.J. Abrams movie. And of course, the end of Oak Street is actually produced by Abrams. So there is something that feels very similar about these films where, again, you don't really know what's going on. Something sci-fi-ish is happening, but also we're very much in the real world. And that is exactly the type of world building. And again, the same thing with Colossal being a kaiju film that is very much set in the real world. When we're in these real world sorts of movies, but we have this one weird element, for example, dinosaurs. I get really excited about that stuff. It makes me feel unique and happy and weird.
1: Well, sometimes those are the things that you want to have happen while you see a movie. And you're talking about J.J. Abrams as a producer. And when you talk about him making films with large ensembles of children, like 8mm immediately comes to mind. The majority of this cast is younger actors that I'm personally not familiar with. I don't know if any of them come from a Disney Channel or a Nickelodeon show, any of that stuff. But you've top-lined it with the parents of the family are Anne Hathaway and are Ewan McGregor. And I feel like we are going to get more trailers in the next few months before this is in theaters in August. And I, for one, am looking forward to this. And based on one trailer alone, Lucy, I would say it looks like it's worth watching.
0: I could not agree more. I would say absolutely. I think it's going to be worth watching.
1: But we'll find out in August when The End of Oak Street will be in theaters. In a moment, we're going to talk about some other films that are in theaters this weekend. This is It Worth Watching?
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4: And now for the weather, here's meteorologist Stormy O'Day with a pinwheel.
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0: Welcome back to Is It Worth Watching, the movie talk show. I am Christian Blatt. With me is Lucy. We've been saying all show, Lucy, that it is a busy time at your local multiplex because of the sheer number of movies. And there are a couple that are new this weekend that are probably off people's radar. The first one I want to talk about is a movie called Pitfall, which is a group of young people, maybe teens, but probably early 20s, being hunted in the jungle. And the pitfall is a big hole in the middle of the jungle. That's why it's called Pitfall. I thought it was a tie-in to an Atari 2600 game I played as a child. It is not. There is no Pitfall Harry in this movie, but there is.
1: Love nostalgia.
0: I do. I will always side on the side of nostalgia as long as it's my nostalgia. If it's something from the early 2000s that I wasn't a kid for, I don't care. But this movie, I see the trailer and it makes me think, oh, what was that Charlize Theron Netflix movie that we just watched?
1: Apex?
0: Yeah, Apex. It feels like it's basically that movie, just there's more of them. And that movie was very average. I thought it had some interesting performances. So this is a movie that is in theaters, Pitfall, and it's not getting a big push.
1: I get the feeling that there's a reason that not a lot of people have heard about this one.
0: Based on the trailer, I will say if you really have that specific itch you want to scratch, go ahead and check out Apex on Netflix. I don't believe that you need to see Pitfall. It is probably not on a lot of screens right now.
1: Let me say this, though. It is getting to be the summer season. So if you don't have air conditioning, maybe you want to go see Pitfall instead of watching Apex at home.
0: Okay, that's a great point. But then if you're just going for the air conditioning, help out the box office on Backrooms or Obsession. Yes, you know, yes, if you're going to nap, just go ahead and see anything. Another movie that is newly in theaters this weekend is an animated film called The Last Whale Singer. I feel like if you want to take your kids to see a movie, just wait a couple weeks. Toy Story 5 will be out, which we'll talk about that as it gets closer. It also feels like a Finding Nemo sort of story. It feels very familiar. An animated talking fish movie.
1: I'm reading right now. It's a story of courage, friendship, and finding one's place. I could not care less about that. It also mentions that it has themes of ocean conservation. Now, we have had a couple of other animated movies that seem to be diving into this theme.
0: Earlier this year, there was an adaptation of Pout Pout Fish, which was a book that I read to children. That movie was also not particularly well promoted. I think people might be tired of animated fish movies because they know they're not going to be as good.
2: The nation's most listened to talk show.
0: Conservation
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0: can
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0: Is a kids movie that I don't hate watching. The message is a little heavy-handed at the end, but kids don't realize that. They enjoy these movies. But Lucy, do you think you ever need to see an animated talking fish movie again as long as you live?
1: No, I really think that I'm okay. However, I would recommend to parents that if you're going to take your kids to the movie, that perhaps this whale movie might be a better choice than Backrooms. Now, when I went and saw Backrooms this past week, a mother brought her, I don't know, 2-year-old and then her 4 other children who were all under 10 years old. So if you would like to bring your large family out to a movie, I think The Last Whale Singer is probably a good option.
0: You're listening to Is It Worth Watching, the movie talk show. I'm Christian Blatt. With me, as always, is Lucy. There is a movie called Power Ballad in theaters this weekend with Nick Jonas. You want to talk about something that I have no nostalgia for. I was already old when the Jonas Brothers were a thing, so I have no degree of affinity for them. But Paul Rudd's in it, and I do love Paul Rudd. But what do you think of the trailer for Power Ballad?
1: Well, let's talk a little bit about what Power Ballad is. How would you describe this one? You describe it, and then I'm going to tell you what it immediately hearkened to me, because boy, oh boy, do I have some movies I would rather watch than this one.
0: So Paul Rudd is an aspiring songwriter. I guess he's in like a wedding band at some point in this. And he gets to know Nick Jonas, who as a stretch is playing a successful singer songwriter. I guess he's not weighed down by his brothers in this movie. He's a solo act. So it's a little bit of wish fulfillment. But they spend some time just hanging out, jamming, talking about songs and sharing ideas. And apparently, judging from the trailer, they get a little drunk. And as a result, Nick Jonas ends up stealing an idea from Paul Rudd, a song that he wrote that he'd always had in his head, but didn't have a platform to deliver that song to the public. Do you think I did a good job summarizing the trailer for Power Ballad, Lucy?
1: I think that you did a wonderful, wonderful job. And I would like to point out now that this entire plot is stolen from another movie, which is driving me gosh darn insane. That is the plot of Hedwig and the Angry Inch. Now, I understand that Hedwig and the Angry Inch is about a transgender East German pop star, but it is literally exactly what you just described. And there is no way that you can possibly convince me that Power Ballad will be even half as good as the joy and wonder of John Cameron Mitchell in Hedwig and the Angry Inch. The music won't be as good. Nothing will be as good. That movie is incredible and it is perfect. And Power Ballad stole it all and put Nick Jonas in it. And I don't care about any of that malarkey.
0: That does seem like a lot of malarkey. It also reminded me of a movie that does not have the cult following, the appreciation as Hedwig and the Angry Inch. It reminded me of a Hugh Grant, Drew Barrymore movie called Music and Lyrics.
1: They are actually on tour right now. I believe that it starts in June, July, someplace in there. They are doing, it is going to be John Cameron Mitchell as well as Steve Trask, I believe, who did all the lyrics for that movie, for that musical. They are bringing the movie around. They're going to be doing live Q&As. It's going to be coming to a whole bunch of cities. I think a lot of the dates are already sold out, but if you want to watch something that has the exact same concept as Power Ballad, but is way, way better, which I can't even officially say because it's not like I've seen Power Ballad, but just trailer alone, if you want to see something way better, go check out Hedwig and the Angry Inch.
0: So neither of us have seen Power Ballad, but in a way, haven't we all seen Power Ballad? Because we've seen not just Hedwig and the Angry Inch, not just Music and Lyrics, not just any of these kinds of movies. Out of all the movies that are going to be in theaters this weekend, this is the one that will make the littlest splash. I am always open to hearing from someone who is surprised that they really enjoyed a movie. But Lucy, I can only think of just how many Paul Rudd movies I would rather sit at home and watch that are better than this. And I'm going to even start with one that's not one of his best.
1: Ant-Man,
0: the first one, I think is pretty good. But you're on the right track. Because I was going to say Ant-Man Quantumania, which is the third Ant-Man movie. And I would say that the third Ant-Man movie is a better, more interesting film to see than this. But of course, if you want classic Paul Rudd, I would say Clueless is never a movie you need an excuse to rewatch, Lucy.
1: I love Clueless. And I hate admitting that because it's so cheesy and so hokey, but gosh darn it, it's perfect. The most recent movie that I saw Paul Rudd in was Death of a Unicorn. And boy, oh boy, was I underwhelmed by both him and Jenna Ortega. So I'm kind of off of the Paul Rudd wagon train here, and that makes Power Ballad even less appealing.
0: Oh my gosh. What can Paul Rudd do to win you back? He's given us so much as a society, Lucy.
1: If there is another on or off Broadway production of Hedwig and the Angry Inch and he can come in and do Hedwig, I might give him some credit for that. I wouldn't.
0: Do we need him to apologize for the Ghostbusters movies that he was in recently?
1: Yes, we do. We need him to apologize for a lot of things. I am not a huge fan of him, like I mentioned. I don't like the kind of traditional, like, 2000s-y comedies. I know people are going to hate that I'm saying this, but I'm not a huge fan of Anchorman, Forgetting Sarah Marshall. What else did he do? He did a whole bunch of all of those. He was in 40-Year-Old Virgin.
0: But I understand that you do like 40-Year-Old Virgin. I thought you thought that movie was funny, but maybe I'm wrong. Because remember, we were comparing it to Nate Bargatze's movie where he's getting nose hair pulled out by wax. And you were talking about the Steve Carell movie, 40-Year-Old Virgin, where Steve Carell really got his chest waxed for the movie. And that's why all the characters in that movie are standing in the room because they're like, I want to see this. Can you write me into the scene?
1: Yes.
0: But you don't feel any of those feelings for 40-Year-Old Virgin.
1: You know, I respect it. Let me put it that way.
0: Well,
1: what about This Is 40, though? Come on, let's talk about Paul Rudd's height of his performance.
0: This Is 40 is a movie that I was 40 when I saw it. And I was like, no, this is not 40. I don't care what anyone says. I think that what we're saying is that Power Ballad looks like it's not worth watching.
1: No.
0: There are plenty of great movies to see this weekend. This just might not be one of them, but I can't wait to talk about the movies that I'm seeing this weekend, including, yes, Masters of the Universe. Don't judge me, Lucy. I need to see it. But that'll be next week. Until then, Lucy, where can people find more of you?
1: Well, they can always find me over on YouTube at Once Over with Kaylee, C-A-Y-L-E-Y.
0: And you can find my personal podcast, The Blattcast, B-L-A-D-T-C-A-S-T. If you enjoyed our conversation about Backrooms and Obsession, we did a whole episode about that with some friends of ours. So you can find that on The Blattcast, B-L-A-D-T-C-A-S-T. I want to thank all of you for spending some time with us. And I want to thank Lucy. I hope all of you are back with us next week, because that would mean you thought we were worth listening to.
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11: A mass shooting in Ohio. I'm Pam Puso, Fox News. There was panic after gunfire erupted near a crowded street festival.
12: Toledo police say it happened around 5:37 p.m. They got a call of shots fired at the Old West End Festival, which, talking to folks around here, they say that that's a very popular one. They look forward to it every year, but things took a turn for a worse when they got the shots fired, and police saying that there were possibly two shooters shooting at each other. 12 people in total hit, two in critical condition, no one in custody.
11: Lauren Edwards with Fox 2. As police scour surveillance footage, they're asking people who attended the festival to review their cell phone video. extremely vile. That's how Ukraine's president describes a drone attack by Russia. Overnight, a facility that stores spent nuclear fuel was hit. Officials say radiation levels are within normal limits. The attack comes as Ukraine strikes more targets within Russia.
9: Ukraine is ramping up its attacks against Russia, this time by striking near the site of a Kremlin-sponsored economic forum attended by Russian President Vladimir Putin. Saturday's drone attacks targeted oil refineries and military sites in St. Petersburg. The strikes come 2 days after Ukrainian President Volodymyr Zelensky sent an open letter to Putin urging him to end the country's four-year war.
11: Fox's Chanley Painter. Israeli residents near the West Bank are being urged to stay inside their homes after a series of simultaneous shootings. That's according to Israeli rescue services. One Israeli man has been killed, at least five other people hurt. Israeli authorities say at least one attacker has been killed. Others are being sought. Yesterday, Palestinian officials said a seven-month-old boy was killed by Israeli soldiers while riding in his parents' car. America's listening to Fox News.
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11: A group of 27 veterans returned to Normandy for the 82nd anniversary of the D-Day landings.
25: Among this group, 101-year-old Gainesville resident Alan Kinder.
26: I hadn't even thought of the war in 80 years.
25: He returned to Normandy for only the second time since landing on Utah Beach in August of 1944, 2 months after D-Day. He served with General George Patton's legendary Third Army as Allied forces pushed across Europe. The last time he went back to Normandy, he discovered the people there never forgot.
26: They remembered more than I remembered. I came home, I didn't think of it. They lived another 10 years, 20 years. No, it's a thrill to go back.
25: For Alan, that changed everything. And for many of these veterans, there may not be many more chances.
11: Tyler Fingered with Fox 5 in Atlanta. Remembering 9/11.
27: The 10th Tunnel to Towers tower climb comes just months before the 25th anniversary of the attacks of September 11th, 2001. 1,250 participants will climb 104 stories in memory of the lives and sacrifice of 9/11 heroes, including New York City firefighters Stephen Siller and Captain Billy Burke. At the end of the climb, participants will see the panoramic views in every direction, as well as the two reflecting pools below that mark the footprints where the Twin Towers once stood. The Tunnel to Towers Foundation provides mortgage payoffs or mortgage-free homes to injured veterans and first responders, as well as Gold Star families and families of fallen first responders. In New York City, Tanya J. Powers, Fox News.
11: A renewed push to abolish ICE.
28: Good luck with that. I don't think it's ever going to happen, but it concerns me why all of a sudden you got so many people jumping on board abolishing ICE. My theory is because they're upset. We're upset they're ruining their long-term plans.
11: Borders are Tom Homan. This weekend, more anti-ICE demonstrations were held outside an immigrant detention center in New Jersey. Several arrests were made. I'm Pam Poos.
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0: Well, the weekend is here, and that means a little work around the home. 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And, Jim, thanks for holding on. Appreciate it.
1: Morning, Gary.
0: Morning.
1: I have a butcher block countertop that I put on. The oil, it looks great for a couple days. The house smells good, and then you can't even tell a few days later it was done.
0: Yeah.
1: So I'm doing the Dyke black block coating.
0: You're using a what coating?
1: I'm going to do the Dyche
0: black
1: rot coating.
0: Oh, okay.
1: I didn't like the, because I didn't like the white swirls. It looked too artificial to me.
0: Mm-hmm. What were you doing to seal your butcher block countertop? What would you put on there?
1: I was using an oil specially designed for butcher block.
0: I didn't want
1: to use just slim oil because it's a food service.
0: Yeah, I didn't know if it was mineral oil or the special product. Cool. So the Dyche products, you got it ordered? You're ready to go?
1: I've got it in the garage. I'm just waiting for the right time to put it down, and I'll give you a call and let you know how it goes.
0: Yeah, I know the Dyche coatings is, it's designed to be able to go on wood. Do you know what kind of wood is on that butcher block? Is it like a teak or?
1: It was from Home Depot. There's pine.
0: Oh, okay. Okay. Yeah, it won't have any trouble biting on that then.
1: Yeah. Well, sand it down too before I do any of that.
0: Sure. Well, good luck on that. I'd be real curious. Take a before and after picture on that.
1: Will do.
0: Thanks.
1: Great show.
0: Appreciate it, Jim. Thank you. All right. And again, our lines are open. It's 800-823-8255. Cliff, welcome.
2: Hi.
0: Yes,
2: good morning.
0: Sir. Morning.
2: I was listening to your program on the asphalt ceilings.
0: Uh-huh.
2: And I've got an issue. I put down a lot of asphalt millings,
0: mm-hmm.
2: and I put a vibratory roller on it, packed it really good, but I still have a problem with it washing sometime. Is there a sealer or something we can put on that to kind of hinder the washing, or we have what we have?
0: I think it's more you have what you have. Like the sealers that we were talking about was more of a compacted asphalt sealer. I don't know how much that's going to really hold that together. And if you remember, it was a two-coat system,
2: right.
0: And it was put on two thin coats.
2: You don't know of a bonding agent that we could use on this asphalt milling?
0: I'd have to look and do a little research. Off the top of my head, I do not know.
2: All right.
0: Don't know. I'll look it up during the break, and maybe we can come up with something. So keep listening, or maybe somebody uses a sealer on that. I'm just not familiar with one.
2: All right. Well, I appreciate it.
0: All right. Keep listening. Thank you much for the call. Appreciate it. And if you'd like to join us, jump on board, and happy to take your calls. Remember, as we talked about, the old coal tar asphalt sealers, I think one of the reasons, they said it didn't last. They're not going to last 10 years. They used to last about 2 years. But I think we also over-sealed driveways years gone by. I think a lot of times the purpose of sealing the driveway was so that it looked real good. It looked black and shiny. After a year or two, they would become gray. You could almost see the aggregate of the asphalt. And so we did it for cosmetic reasons and of course, some maintenance issues. But I think more cosmetic issues. In years gone by, if you were doing that every 2 years or so, an asphalt driveway is going to give you about 20 years worth of service. And if you've got 10 coats of an asphalt sealer on there, in a lot of cases, they would peel. When we're talking now of asphalt sealers, 5, 7, 10 years worth of life, depending, you know, on the bells and whistles that you have with that sealer, it sounds to me like the only time you're really going to have an issue with it is maybe over application. He talked about the coats being too thick and not really, you know, bonding would become a problem, or they would stay soft and tire tracks would be a problem. But boy, if you can get a driveway that you can get sealed in 7 to 10 years and have it fairly resistant to the UV rays, meaning it's practically going to be fade resistant, that's a big deal. That's a big deal. And being a gel also, I think, is really helps with the control that you can have with that sealers. He was talking about putting, you know, a third of a can down, and as a gel, then taking literally your squeegee and pulling that around over the surface, and then the brush part of the applicator, and working it down into the surface. And then if you want to smooth it out a little bit with the squeegee again, fine. I think that really, you know, depending on whether you properly prepared it, because prep is the key, but that application is really darn near foolproof. But of course, it always comes down to what was on that asphalt driveway before. Was there oil issues? Did you get those up? You know, was it clean? Was it dust free? Because that's the usual culprits of bad bonding. It's not always necessarily the product. It'll usually be the preparation or the application. Not to say that they don't occasionally, I'm assuming, have a problem with a batch or something along those lines. That's why it's all recorded. But in most cases, I would have to say when it comes to coatings failing, and I don't care if it's an asphalt driveway or a paint, if a coating fails, it's one or two things in 90% of the cases. It's either the preparation or it's moisture. So whatever you're using, whatever brand, whatever product, read the directions. Follow the steps. Minimize the issues that you're having. Always laugh. Almost every can of paint that's on a hard surface that you're going to walk on, it always talks about removing the existing finish. And I'm not so sure we all do that. In fact, if I was going to place a bet on that, I would say probably 80% of us, 70% of us don't. We may scrape, you know, scratch it up. We may make it more bondable, but in a lot of cases, we're not removing the finish. But read the labels. See what, you know, the ultimate way of application is the way that product has been tested to excel, to deliver the results that you want. All right, let me give you the phone number. You can grab a line. We'll take a break, come back and get some questions answered. Our phone number is 800-823-8255. You're at home with Gary Sullivan.
3: 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The nation's most listened to talk shows, all right here. 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
0: All right, back at it we go at home with Gary Sullivan and talking a little home improvement. One of the things chatted about yesterday was energy conservation, and a lot of parts of the country starting to heat up, summertime and all that. Air conditioning, too, trying to, I guess, minimize our cost of energy is kind of pretty much on everybody's mind. And at the bottom of the hour, we're going to talk about summer energy plans. Ashley England, she's going to be joining us. She is TVA, Tennessee Valley Authority, Senior Manager of Demand Management. And you're reading in the, you know, in articles all about data centers and electricity, and maybe we can get her to chat a little bit about that. We can certainly, I guess, demand's increasing, and so is the price. But how can we, little old us, the homeowner, maybe not neutralize those increases, but minimize those increases? And what are the big energy hogs that we as homeowners use a lot? Certainly electric water heaters, if you have one. Certainly electric dryers, air conditioning. I guess those would be refrigeration. Those are ones that kind of jump to mind. You know, the light bulbs and lights and things. I'm not saying we've minimized the electricity. We all complained a lot, and I get that. But boy, when you look at energy cost, and then you look at where we went from incandescent bulbs to LED bulbs, and the cost of operating them, in a way, it's like, thank goodness, right? I mean, I mean, think about that. Lighting costs has been diminished greatly. You know, whether you like them or not, bottom line is the cost has been diminished a lot. Take the old 75-watt light bulb. You know, those bulbs now are probably 9 to 10 watts. You can have 7 lights for the cost you could have one. So we're certainly making headway, and that's helped us all. Like I said, we all grumbled. We went through growing pains. Thank goodness the era of the CFL's gone. Didn't like those. But now we're living in the benefits. So what can we do? Well, Ashley will help us with that. I know many of us We grumbled about this winter being cold, and we had ice dams and different things. And I keep encouraging people, if you had those problems in the last winter, or you just were uncomfortable in a drafty house, and you really don't know what the status of the insulation is in your house, find out. And if you can't get up into the attic to really look and see, get a handyman up there and see what your R value is in your insulation. See if your insulation is properly installed, meaning if it's blown in, it's not covered up, maybe soffit venting, if you got ventilation. Those two things, insulation, ventilation, well, they play a big role in how efficient your home is. I mentioned the other appliances and things like that. Yeah, those are helpful. Light bulbs, those were helpful. We all went through the thing of buying additional bulbs. We're all not running out and buying new refrigerators, I don't think, for that reason. And I'm not saying you should, but there's a difference, certainly. If you took an old refrigerator and put it in a garage and bought a new refrigerator, that one in the garage is costing you a lot more than the new one. And asking yourself, maybe you do need two refrigerators, or maybe you don't. Something to consider. So Ashley will kind of walk us through some of the things on air conditioning. And I'll tell you what, it'll start at just the lowest denominator. And I don't think there's anything wrong with that. And that's the filter on the furnace. I used this analogy yesterday. And how true it is. If you just ignore, you got an air handler, it's distributing the conditioned air, heat or cold, and you haven't been responsive to changing that filter out in a timely manner. And if it's a pleated filter, that would be 60 to 90 days. And let's say it's been 6-8 months, once a year, I don't know. That filter's dirty. And as you condition that air and start blowing it through the air handler and through the ductwork, and that filter is impeding that airflow, it's going to take, I mean, it's just common sense. It's going to take longer for that conditioned air to satisfy your thermostat. So that thermostat is not being satisfied. It's like a hungry baby. It keeps screaming for more food. In this case, more air. It's not going to shut off. And what's that do? Well, that usually will make the humidity rise, certainly make the temperature not go down. It'll be harder to reach that cooler air. It'll have a harder to reach areas further away from the air handler. And it's going to take wear and tear on the air handler itself. So it's like lose, lose, lose. So finding out where you are on insulation, finding out where you are on maintaining your filters, those are big components on energy conservation. So Ashley will join us from the TVA. She'll be up next as we continue. You're at home with Gary Sullivan.

0: 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Call Gary at 1-800-823-TALK. 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
7: LaCrosse's official forecast.
10: Chance of thunderstorms today. Otherwise, sunshine mixed with clouds at times. Daytime highs approaching 85. Southeasterly winds 8 to 15 miles an hour. Cloudy

0: is when you really take a hard look at your energy cost. And we're going to do just that. Ashley England, she is my guest. She is with the TVA Senior Management Division of Demand Management. How you doing, Ashley?
1: Hey, I'm doing well. How are you doing?
0: I'm doing fine. Boy, I'll tell you what, when it comes to energy, demand's in the news now, isn't it? Big time.
1: Oh, boy, is it. Yeah. It's in the news. I'm hearing about it everywhere.
0: I'm sure you are. And before we get into the TVA, really, is this a, this is a worldwide issue, is it not?
1: Oh, yeah, absolutely. I mean, with the rise of data centers and electrification, you know, right, happening all over the world, it really is. It's a growing need. We need more energy. That's what we're seeing.
0: Well, when we were all young and in school, we learned about the TVA. But why don't you go ahead and tell us a little bit about the TVA?
1: Yeah, sure. You know, it's easy to forget what we learned in fifth grade.
0: Right.
1: TVA stands for the Tennessee Valley Authority. And we are the public power provider for a 7-state region here in the Southeast United States. We provide power that serves nearly 10 million people through 153 local power companies. So they're distributing the power to the end-use customers. I think a couple things that I always like to remind people, we are a federally owned agency, but we are self-funded through power sales, not tax dollars.
0: Okay.
1: And so we are public power, and we partner with local power companies to keep energy reliable, affordable, and to help people use it more energy, more efficiently.
0: Yeah, so we're partners in this. I mean, we as homeowners, I was just kind of going through how things have changed. I mean, we all grumbled a lot with the CFL light bulbs and LED light bulbs. But boy, when you just flash back 20 years now and you think, thank God we made that change. You know, you can burn 7 or 8 light bulbs for what we were burning 1 light bulb. That's conservation.
1: That's right. You know, I talk about it with a colleague. It's, to me, it's just about eliminating waste. You know, why would you waste something? Don't you want to use all of our resources to the, you know, best of our abilities? And so, yeah, I think with technology and science and letting that advance us, and yeah, we all have a part to play. And even though sometimes change is hard, I think it's often for the better. And so, I think of energy efficiency as just not being wasteful.
0: And the TVA's interest in this is, I mean, you sell energy, but you want to make sure you got the energy to sell too, right?
1: That's exactly right. You know, for us, at least, our region is just growing rapidly.
0: Yeah.
1: It's actually going 3 times faster than the national average. And so, we take, you know, a multi-pronged approach to make sure we can bring that low-cost, reliable power. And so one element of that is building megawatts, which we are doing. You know, we're to prepare for all this growth. You know, we've got a multi-year generation expansion plan. We're adding about 6,200 megawatts of power to the system. And we got over 3,700 under construction right now. That's enough power to power more than 2 million homes. But another tranche of that approach is investing in energy efficiency and demand response programs. And
0: sure,
1: so that's what we're doing. You know, we since 2024, we're investing $1.5 billion over the next 5 years to help homes and businesses become more energy efficient.
0: Ashley, can you just, maybe you don't have the statistics to really talk on that, but I mean, just from hearing and reading news stories and talking to people, energy cost, the graph has got to be going up for the cost of energy to the people I'm talking to right now, and that's homeowners, right? So we got to be mindful of how we're spending our energy dollars.
1: Yeah, I mean, you know, here in the TVA territory, we're doing everything we can to keep costs low, to make sure that we're not socializing costs from large industrial energy users that are moving in. And, you know, in general, you're right. Residential electricity prices across the U.S., they are rising.
0: Mm-hmm.
1: And the average bill is going up. And then you think about also what's happening at the gas pump. You know, those are energy costs. So
0: sure,
1: there's just a lot of things that are driving that, you know.

0: We've got aging infrastructure. We've got fluctuating fuel prices. We've got weather. You know, weather is still the biggest factor. And then the growing demand, like we talked about from data centers. And so, anything we can do to get our bills down to help offset that, I think makes a difference for everybody.
1: Well, I'll tell you what, it's got my attention. And I've been in home improvement for my whole life. And this is really in the last probably year and a half, it really has my attention on how I manage my heating and how I manage my cooling and how I balance my humidity for comfort. And there was a period, and I'm our flagship station's not far from you. It's in Cincinnati, Ohio. And there was a period, I didn't calculate exactly, but I'm going to state that in the last 6 to 8 weeks, we use nothing in terms of heat or cooling until yesterday. Yeah. I turned the air conditioning on. And I said it's 6 degrees warmer. those are little things, but if everybody really starts paying attention to how you're going to make your home cooler or warmer, that can add up to big savings.
0: That's right. You know, and part of the reason why you can probably do that is because you've probably done the necessary things you need to do to weatherize the facilities, right?
1: Mm-hmm.
0: You're making sure that your home is sealed and that you've gotten better insulation, better duct sealing, better air sealing. That's going to help keep cool air in your home, keep warm air out of your home, and then vice versa in winter. And so those are the moves you have to make if you want to stay comfortable, and then you can really play with your HVAC system there. I know that HVAC, temperatures, thermostat settings are controversial.
1: Well, that's true. Everybody's got their thing, and, you know, if they want to pay for whatever, I mean, they can. I mean, I'm not going to dictate temperature settings, but really, when you start playing with it, I realized this is, and then we're going to get into how important it is to make sure. I was talking about, you know, just furnace filters, simple little process, but there's other things you can do. Like, I was paying attention to heat of the day, and maybe the heat of the day was 78, okay? Well, I realized if about 2 o'clock in the afternoon, if I closed the windows and my indoor temperature was 72 and there was nothing going on, that the insulation would keep that temperature at 72, maybe creep up to 73, 74. But if I left those windows open and it was 78 outside and the sun was beating in through the screen, it might be 80. So pulling down windows, opening up windows, then at night I'd open them up, bring in cool air, be a little chilly at night maybe. But then I'm buying all that time for tomorrow. And it's worked phenomenally.
0: Yeah, you know, and I love that. I love that story too, because it's such a good reminder that not everything you do for energy efficiency has to cost you money.
1: Right.
0: Your own behaviors can really make a difference. You know, if you're closing the blinds and flipping on your fan while you're in the room, well, that can make a real difference.
1: Sure.
0: You know, that fan is going to make the room feel 2 to 3 degrees cooler.
1: Yeah.
0: It's going to push that cool air down where you can feel it, and so. Doing those things makes a difference. It's easy to neglect them. I'll tell you the number of times I see people running fans when they're not in the room, and I think, oh gosh, why? That's just the waste. Don't do that. You're not in the room. Turn it off.
1: Sure.
0: But yeah, you're exactly right.
1: Yeah. HVAC tune-ups. I talk about the importance of doing that in terms of, I think the latest data is, your HVAC system can last an additional 20 to 25% longer. And I always say, you know, if you don't like the news you get after it's been serviced, you can always get second opinions. What's your take on HVAC tune-ups and, you know, furnace tune-up in the fall and spring tune-up for the AC in the springtime?
0: Yeah, I think a tune-up is one of the highest, you know, return on investment things that a homeowner can do. I think especially in light of what we're talking about with some folks' rates rising around the country, you know, a neglect, to your point, from what I've read, you know, a neglected system is going to lose, you know, about 5% of its efficiency annually.
1: Wow.
0: And, you know, that compounds.
1: Yeah.
0: And so, yeah, you know, you get your 16 SEER rated system, but it's going to effectively be performing like a 11 or 12 SEER system, right, if you don't take care of it. And so you're exactly right. That proper maintenance is going to reduce the HVAC consumption annually. It's going to make sure you have great airflow capacity and prevent any sort of like cooling capacity loss. Make sure you have proper refrigerant and make sure your ductwork is all, you know, in ship shape, all of that. And then you think about the filter impact alone, right?
1: Mm-hmm.
0: You know, a dirty filter can increase your energy consumption by 5 to 15% just on the spot right there. And so if you're not changing that filter, or if you're not getting your tune up where your technician is helping you stay on track with those things, the impact can become really significant.
1: Yeah, I haven't talked about ductwork sealing in a while, but I know I had my inspectors probably 15 years ago, and I was losing 1 ton of air on a 4-ton unit. It was amazing. Then by aluminum taping joints, having a sealant through the ductwork system itself, I reduced it down to an eighth of a ton and saw impact on that almost immediately.
0: Yeah, yeah, absolutely. I mean, a lot of these things, they can pay for themselves in energy savings in very little time.
1: Yep.
0: You know, Energy Star warns that about 20 to 30% of the air moving through a duct system could be lost if you have leaks or holes or poorly connected ducts. And so, again, you know, you're paying for the energy, you're paying for that air conditioning. You want to keep it in your house. So I think it's a real underrated measure.
1: Got a couple minutes to go. Other things that you can help us with to save energy would be what?
0: Yeah, so we talked about air sealing. We talked about the HVAC tune-up. I do like to remind people, if they live in the TVA territory, you can take advantage of TVA rebates for those upgrades. We offer a $50 rebate for HVAC tune-ups, things like that. But I think some other really easy ways are to pay attention to when you're using your largest appliances, things like your dishwasher and your laundry machine. You talked about, hey, it's 2 o'clock, it's the peak heat of the day, let me close my blinds and curtains. Make sure you're not running those large machines until later in the evening after the peak heat of the day. Mm-hmm. Those machines, in addition to using energy themselves, they generate heat indoors.
1: That's a great tip.
0: And so your HVAC system's going to have to work harder to keep the indoor temperature set to what you have it at. So run those later. If you're in an area that does, you know, time of use charges, that can also help you save money on your bill. But one way or the other, it's going to make your home more comfortable, and it's going to make sure your HVAC system doesn't have to work as hard.
1: Here's a little tip I learned also. On the dishwasher, there was, you know, you turn it on and it was auto. And yeah, then I'd press start. And I had that for 4 or 5 years. And one day, this is a terrible story on me. One day I looked and I go, there's a 60-minute cycle. This other cycle is like 120 to 150 minutes. And my wife's going to lie, it probably doesn't clean as well. I said, well, we don't know. We haven't done it. And we ran that thing, and that's all we use now is the 60-second or 60-minute cycle. And I'm sure it made a big difference.
0: Oh, yeah, absolutely. And then, you know, another one on that, if you're setting your dishwasher to run at night while you're sleeping, mm-hmm, go ahead and turn off the auto heat function.
1: Sure.
0: And you know, let it pop open and air dry.
1: Absolutely.
0: Again, that's
1: nothing wrong with
0: anything.
1: That. Well, no. As usual, Ashley, you've been a great help. Is there maybe a website with some additional information also that the TVA provides?
0: Yeah, it's energyright.com. We've got tips and tricks, and if you live in the TVA territory, you can take advantage of our rebates. We've got a really great DIY home energy assessment that you can take to learn more about your home and get a customized report. So, yeah, we've got lots of resources and tools out there. EnergyRight.com.
1: Very good. Well, you enjoy the rest of the weekend. Thanks for joining us today.
0: Oh, thanks so much. Same to you.
1: All right, Ashley. Thank you. Bye-bye. All right. We'll open up the phone lines for your calls. Our number is 800-823-8255. You're at home with Gary Sullivan.
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1: Well, certainly never hurts to chat a little bit about energy savings. So, again, thanks to Ashley, who is a demand management for the TVA, and certainly appreciate her time. All right. Our phone number is 800-823-8255. And Joe, welcome.
11: Oh, hi there.
1: Yes, sir.
11: I'm from Felton, Delaware, but originally from New Jersey. And there is a county in New Jersey that put forth a referendum to build a plant on top of a landfill.
1: Mm-hmm.
11: And it was all paid by the taxpayers, so it didn't sit too well originally.
1: Right.
11: So they put up one turbine to extract the methane gas, and after 2 years, the taxpayers were calling, when can you put up another one? Because it cut their electricity bill way down to almost nothing. I was wondering if Delaware had any landfills that are waiting to be built upon to extract the methane gas, to run turbines to create electricity.
1: Yeah. I don't know the answer to that, but our flagship station's out of Cincinnati, Ohio, and we have a huge landfill also. They're pretty proactive and a good company. I wonder if they have anything in the plans for that.
11: Yeah. I mean, I'm just looking. I mean, it was built right near Giant Stadium.
1: Mm-hmm.
11: And, well, they were like the first ones to call them and say, listen, can you put a couple more?
1: Really? Wow.
11: Which they did over the years. Now they have four turbines on site.
1: Is that right?
11: Well,
1: yeah, you know, the world is always changing, that's for sure. And some of the changes we fight and we don't like them. And I'm just like everybody else. I don't like them either. But there's been so many things, if you really look back and you wait for it to play out, so many of them have been beneficial. And yeah. And the demand for electricity, these data centers, this is no joke. I mean, I'm not going to, you know, blow it up and say a world crisis, but there's a world competition to be able to manage the data centers because that's where a lot of research is going to go. I mean, it's just going to go there. So I'm sure the energy folks and I'm sure people like Ashley are under a lot of pressure to conserve what they have to, you know, and come up with new ideas. So your input has been very timely, and I appreciate it, Joe.
11: Okay, it was good speaking with you.
1: Have a great weekend. Take care. Bye-bye. All right, so, yeah, that's, boy, I'll tell you, very true. And I every time I talk about this, I have flashbacks to the CFL light bulbs and the LEDs. And believe me, that first generation of the stuff was not pleasant. It wasn't that great. It saved some money, don't get me wrong. But we've come so far on that now, even to the lighting. You know, you can't call them by watts anymore, but you're now... They're able to look at it and, okay, that's a soft white. We don't get into Kelvin units anymore. That was the blue light all the way down to like more of a softer white. But, man, we got there, didn't we? And we were saving money. And so a lot of things. I certainly appreciate her joining us. That was a good, interesting conversation. So you can join us now. It's 800-823-8255. That's our number. Grab a line. Happy to talk to you about your home, and you're at home with Gary Sullivan.

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1: Lacrosse's official forecast.
8: Chance of thunderstorms today. Otherwise, cloudy skies with a few peaks of sun. Daytime highs approaching 85. Winds out of the southeast, 8 to 15 miles an hour. Chance for storms tonight. Lows level off around 66. Overcast. Thunderstorms likely tomorrow. Daytime highs approaching 80. Overcast skies. Right now,
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9: Gunfire at a festival. I'm Pam Puso, Fox News. It happened in Ohio last night.
10: Toledo police say it happened around 5:37 p.m. They got a call of shots fired at the Old West End Festival, which, talking to folks around here, they say that that's a very popular one. They look forward to it every year, but things took a turn for a worse when they got the shots fired, and police saying that there were possibly 2 shooters shooting at each other. 12 people in total hit, 2 in critical condition, no one in custody.
9: Lauren Edwards with Fox 2. Police are scouring surveillance footage, and they're asking people who attended the festival to review their cell phone video. A ceasefire between the U.S. and Iran continues to be tested.
11: Late Friday, U.S. forces shot down 4 one-way Iranian attack drones that were headed toward the Strait of Hormuz. New video shows additional U.S. strikes that targeted radar systems in Goruk, Iran, and on Keshem Island. In response, the Iranians launched 7 ballistic missiles toward Bahrain and Kuwait, according to the IRGC. CENTCOM says 6 of the missiles were shot down, with 1 landing short. Now, Iran is still linking the issue of Lebanon to a possible broader agreement with the United States. The IDF announcing they are striking the Dahya neighborhood of southern Beirut. Last week, IRGC officials said if this happens, they would consider firing missiles at Israel.
9: Fox's Trey Yingst reporting from Tel Aviv, Israel. President Trump remains confident a peace deal can be reached. He told NBC's Meet the Press the U.S. has destroyed most of Iran's military.
12: Their Navy is gone. Their Air Force is gone. Their anti-aircraft is gone. They might have built it up a little bit over the last 4 weeks of during this little ceasefire.
9: Pakistan's interior minister met with Iranian officials this weekend in the hopes of restarting negotiations. America's listening to Fox News.
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9: Intense testimony at a Texas murder trial. 17-year-old Carmelo Anthony is accused of fatally stabbing another teenager at a track meet last year. Fox's Chanley Painter has the latest.
16: The prosecution called 21 witnesses before resting its case. Their final witness, the medical examiner, who testified that 17-year-old Austin Metcalf was stabbed through the heart and never could have survived. The prosecution also called more of Metcalf's track teammates who witnessed the deadly confrontation, saying Carmelo Anthony refused to leave the Memorial High School tent. After the state rested, the defense called its first witness, Anthony's track coach at Centennial High School, Adam Linwood. Prosecutors on cross-examination asking the coach, quote, is there any reason an athlete should have a knife at a track meet? Linwood said no.
9: Anthony has pleaded not guilty. He could face life in prison if he's convicted. Pope Leo celebrated Mass in Madrid, Spain today as part of the first papal visit to the country in 15 years.
17: No se trata únicamente de sacar la custodia, sino de dejarnos sacar nosotros mismos del egoísmo, de la indiferencia.
9: Organizers say more than a million people attended the Mass. Leo arrived in Spain on Saturday for a week-long visit. He has been keen to highlight the long tradition of Catholic devotion in Spain to encourage young generations to find their faith. Elon Musk's SpaceX is set to go public this week in what's expected to be the biggest IPO in history. SpaceX setting a flat price of $135 a share. They're going to offer more than 555 million shares as the company tries to raise $75 billion. The company is also reportedly making the unusual decision to keep about 30% of its shares for individual investors. I'm Pam Puso in New York.
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0: Well, the weekend it is. Welcome at home with Gary Sullivan. This hour is brought to you by Zoller. 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And if you are in need of a sump pump, and what I'm saying about that is, A, it's not functioning. 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Their attention to detail, their gold ring, their reputation is built on the durability of their switches on the pump, which is probably the primary part that fails on sump pumps. Talk to any plumber, and I'm sure they'll recommend a Zoller. 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It's Zoller.com. And we thank them for sponsoring this hour of the show. All right, another hour to go and taking your calls about your home projects. Feel free to join us. Our phone number is 800-823-8255. Grab a line. Tony, welcome.
1: Good morning. How are we doing today?
0: Doing fine. Thank you.
1: I have an issue that I just noticed actually yesterday that I got a crack on my foundation at the grout about 4 foot up. I've seen it before. It was only, a foot or so, but now it is over 20 feet long.
0: How long?
1: About 20 foot, almost the whole length of my front of my house.
0: Okay, so take me outside again and let's talk about this. So the foundation, what kind of house is it? A brick house or?
1: It is a brick house.
0: Is this
1: a block foundation?
0: Okay. And this crack is right where the block and the brick meet or no?
1: No. It's just the block in the basement.
0: Okay.
1: And like I said, it's about 4 foot up and it runs. It runs almost the whole front of the part of the house.
0: Okay, and you can't see that crack on the outside because it's below grade.
1: No, that's underground.
0: Right?
1: Yeah,
0: all right.
1: Correct.
0: So how wide is this crack?
1: It's probably a good eighth to a quarter inch, give or take. Kind of go up and down a little bit.
0: Okay. And do you have any water issues at all?
1: I have been trying to figure one out. I've lived here for 8 years. I can hear water when it rains a lot, and I've got the gutters clear and everything. I'm not sure where it's coming from. I'm down to the fact that I think I got a planter in front of the house. I think it's coming through a crack between the sidewalk and one of those. It's a decorative thing where the flowers are in there and stuff.
0: Right.
1: It's the only other place I can figure out that there's when it rains, it's coming out through the crack between those two things. Because like I've kept the gutters clear, I've run cameras up them. I just don't know. Sometimes I can just hear the water from the outside. I just don't know where it's coming from.
0: So is this crack on the inside? Is this absolutely straight across, or is it stair stepping?
1: It is right on the grout line, right all the way across, right along the same elevation all across on the grout line.
0: So when you say a grout line, you're talking about the mortar joint?
1: That is correct, yes.
0: Okay. And this is about several feet up off the floor?
1: Correct.
0: And usually those blocks on a block foundation are staggered, so there wouldn't be a straight line, or is it crack right through the block itself?
1: I would say It's very straight. It's not jagged.
0: Mm-hmm.
1: It's very straight.
0: Okay. And did you say water is coming through that crack? I kind of lost you.
1: No.
0: Okay.
1: No, the crack's too high up.
0: Okay. Well, 25 feet long running horizontally across a basement wall. However, the more serious cracks are stair-stepping cracks where it follows the grout line or mortar line and stair-steps up from like a corner up to the center or all the way across the wall. And even worse than that would be maybe a vertical crack. Now, the only way you're going to – you don't have water coming through. So what that's telling me, Tony, is that you got really good drainage outside. Okay. I always call them the killer G's, gutters. You said I keep those clean. That's not a problem. The other is grading, that the house, the soil, is sloped away from the house. It's not sloped right into the house. So just check that. But I'm going to assume the grading is probably fairly okay. But it could be a water table issue. The only way you're going to know is to really, I'm not sure. I mean, if you want to call like a waterproofing company to look at, that's fine. They have free inspections. You also, if you wanted to have an outside source, take a look at it. You can have a structural engineer take a look at it. He's not selling you anything except his knowledge to tell you what the problem is. My guess, my guess is what's going on is the footers that are holding everything in place, obviously. If they shift, or I always say the footers are kind of like if you stand in the beach right next to where the waves come in and break over your feet, what happens is your feet start settling into the sand. And that same thing can happen with a foundation. If your water table below the floor is rising and then settling and has been doing this for a long time, that footer will start settling and, you know, there'll be pressure and you'll get a separation or a crack. And that may be what's causing it. And maybe an underground drain system would stabilize that. The one thing that I'd be concerned about, and this a structural engineer can answer this question, is, you know, is that wall going to start bowing now because it's not solid?
1: Right. That's what I've looked at videos and stuff, and that's what it's like. It's like it might start bowing.
0: Right. Right.
1: Inward, more likely, since it's dirt on the other side.
0: Right. But there's ways to correct that. I talk about a waterproofing company called EverDry Waterproofing. They got about 30 franchises through the United States. They have a really cool product. I was just telling my buddy about it. It was, it's a carbon fiber, I'm going to say cloth material that they can put on a block wall. It's carbon fiber. So they would like fill the crack and then put this carbon fiber reinforcement, and it could be painted. You wouldn't even know it's there, and that'll stabilize it. The actual name of the product is called Stable Built, Stable Wall. Stable Wall is what that product is called. And there's other ways to fix it, but that's the most efficient way I've seen. I mean, there's people that do anchors and cables and pull the wall, but I don't think you're there yet. You know, you got this crack. You're just trying to stabilize it. You don't have a water issue. You got good water control. But if you want to really have it inspected by a structural engineer, I think in your case that might be worth it.
1: You know, if anybody in town
0: I'm sure if you get on Google structural engineer for residential homes near me, you'll come up with some. It's a little bit more expensive than a home inspector with a little bit more knowledge on it. But I think I would get in front of the issue. And, you know, when you say structural engineer, right away, everybody's thinking a couple thousand bucks. And I think you're probably more in a range of $300 to $500.
1: And okay,
0: that might be money well spent. And then you know, I think he can pretty much tell you what's going on by looking at the crack, etc., etc. He's gonna ask you a lot of the same questions I asked you, though I can't see it, and we'll make some assessment of what's causing it and how it can be fixed. And then if you get to a point, maybe a couple years down the road, maybe 10 years down the road, maybe next week, I don't know. You'll have something to go on where when you have people come in for repair, you'll be educated and have the proper questions. Plus, you'll have a structural engineer's report on exactly what's going on.
1: Okay.
0: All right.
1: Appreciate the information.
0: You're quite welcome.
1: You have a good rest of your day.
0: All right, you do the same. Thanks. Take care. All right, again, the phone number is 800-823-8255. Of course, we're talking about your home and you're at home with Gary Sullivan.
2: 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You're at home with Gary Sullivan. 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
0: All All right, back at it we go, at home with Gary Sullivan. 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And one was with Ashley of the TVA. We were talking about energy conservation. Very informative. And the other was on the Drive Max for asphalt driveways, 10-year warranty. 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And I believe you can even have them sent to your email if you want, or you can just go there and pick them up. 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Lots of good information. All right, our phone number is 800-823-8255. Happy to take your call regarding your home. And Adam, welcome.
11: Good morning, Gary. How are you today?
0: Doing fine. Thank you.
11: Hey, listen, I want to first of all thank you for your show. So many tips. And I got to pass something out about one of the products you just advertised, Odor Exit.
0: Yes.
11: That stuff, I swear by. I've been using it for over 10 years now. Yeah. I swear by that stuff. It's absolutely fantastic.
0: Yeah, thank you.
11: I'm going to tell you.
0: That's good.
11: Quick true story. I rented out a car. I carry a small bottle with me in my dot bag when I travel.
0: Uh-huh.
11: Rented out a car that smelled like marijuana, like someone had smoked pot in it.
0: Right.
11: And I sprayed it inside, let it sit overnight, and then opened up the windows the next day. That smell was gone that next afternoon. It was gone. Yeah. It was fantastic.
0: Good stuff. Glad to hear that. Thank you.
11: Question, first of all, before I get to my water pressure question, grounding strap on a house. If it comes off from the concrete, should I screw it back into the concrete?
0: What do you mean? Well, it was screwed in, correct? It had a strap and then
11: it was screwed in.
0: Yeah.
11: Correct.
0: Yeah, yep. I'd put it back in.
11: All right.
0: Yeah.
11: All right. I don't remember what the purpose of those are, but I know that it's always been there, and it was at my home and so forth, my old home, so that's what I wanted to do.
0: Yeah.
11: All right. I have in my home, it's 20 years old, I have a lot of the push-pull shut-off valves on the plumbing fixtures, right? Sinks, toilets, everything. And I had one that kept on popping, so I replaced it to a twist kind. But now I've got multiple, I'm talking 6-7 different fixtures around the house popping shut for no reason at all. Is there a water pressure thing that I'm not aware of that I should have tested, looked at?
0: So, you can. How do you feel the volume and pressure is in the house currently?
11: No problem at all. I mean,
0: it's comfortable.
11: It's pretty good.
0: Yeah.
11: Yeah.
0: So where are these valves that are doing this?
11: Toilet, sinks. Okay. Upstairs, for example, master bath upstairs, guest bath upstairs. Downstairs toilet, downstairs water faucet.
0: Yeah, okay. So are these like little chrome shutoff valves beneath the closet of a toilet? Is that where you're talking about?
11: They're actually plastic, Gary. These are push-pull. Like you push to turn it on, pull to shut it off. They're plastic little round knobs.
0: Yeah.
11: And it's not – the chrome ones is what I replaced – when I replace them, I replace them with the chrome twist shutoff valves. You know what I mean?
0: Okay. Is it the lever or is it the knot or the handle just a lever?
11: It's not even a lever or a handle. It's a round knob. Like best I can put it for is like a knob for a cupboard, right?
0: Okay.
11: A round knob for a cupboard.
0: Okay.
11: And you push it to engage the water, open it up, pull to shut off the valve.
0: Well, it's either faulty valves or high pressure that are making them faulty. So I'd probably there's some really good valves on there, and I think the one you have, those plastic ones, are not ideal.
11: Correct.
0: I would like to get either one that's an oval handle or even the one with a lever. The one with the lever actually has a chrome ball inside. It's a ball valve. And when you open it rotates that ball, and very, very durable. And water pressure probably isn't even going to affect that. It'll affect the line long before it'll affect anything else. But I'd test the water pressure. You can get a little tester. It'll tell you exactly the amount of pounds per square inch. You screw it on to the hose bib outside the house. Okay.
11: Okay.
0: So where the hose goes, it's got hose thread. turn it on,
11: right.
0: Turn the valve on. It'll tell you what the pressure is. And you have copper pipe or you got plastic pipe?
11: Plastic pipe, PVC pipe throughout.
0: Yeah. Plastic pipe, I would like to say you're going to want that. Copper pipe, you can do 80. I've had different people tell me different things. You may even just look it up to be certain. I haven't had a need to really look it up, but a couple of people say, you want a plastic pipe around 65 PSI, no higher than that, and above probably 45. So 45 to 65 for plastic. For copper, you can go 45 to 80. Just double check me on those numbers. So if you got plastic pipe and you run 80, 90, it might be the pressure regulator for the water that needs to be replaced. But I'm going to guess it's probably a combination between pressure and also the valves. Hope that helps, Adam. Thank you much for the call. I appreciate it. We'll continue. You're at home with Gary Sullivan.
2: 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You're at home with Gary Sullivan. 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
19: Lacrosse's official forecast.
20: Chance of thunderstorms today. Otherwise, cloudy skies with a few peaks of sun. Daytime highs approaching 85. Winds out of the southeast, 8 to 15 miles an hour. Chance for storms tonight. Lows level off around 66. Overcast. Thunderstorms likely tomorrow. Daytime highs approaching 80. Overcast skies. Currently 77.
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All right, back at it we go at home with Gary Sullivan as we take your calls. 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

0: ideally, 40 to 60 is best range. 60, 80 is acceptable, and over 80 should be corrected. 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We, you know, when we were talking about different things in saving energy, one of the things that I think is appealing to a lot of homeowners, especially homeowners that don't have a background, say, in electricity, is we all want floodlights outside. We all want safety if we have a deck, you know, steps at night. One thing, and we were talking about also energy cost and LED bulbs. I think one of the really coolest things for a home, and they're the size of a softball, and there's three LED lights that are about the size of a quarter. And if you're looking for lighting maybe just outside the garage or something along those lines, you know, you don't need them on all the time. You don't need a camera maybe there. You just want to have some lighting when there's movement. If you get into the big box store and you start looking at some of the lighting, just two C-size batteries, two D-size batteries, depending on the size of the light that you're looking to install, those batteries last for a good year. And they only come on when there's movement. Sensitivity can be adjusted. But take a look at what's available in LED and battery lighting for outside your home. Even solar, that has gotten better on different accent lighting outside the home. Just it's going to really depend on where you live and how important, you know, in the middle of the night it is, because in wintertime with, you know, depending on the amount of solar energy it can retain, a lot of ones over the years might turn on in the wintertime at 5-6 o'clock and go off at 10 or 11, runs out of juice. So it depends where you live. And whether you want it in the wintertime. And what I'm coming up with is they have these lights for deck steps. They're not that big. You know, I mean, maybe 2 inches by an inch. And it has a downcast light and a couple AA batteries. Or you can wire them too. I'm just trying to make it as easy and something everybody can handle. They make them for the inside too. But you get almost a whole year's worth of life out of that, don't it? To run wires and switches, it's motion detected and adds lighting for safety. All right, let's get back to the phones. We got Jason. Jason, welcome.
1: Thank you, Gary. Enjoy your show.
0: Thank you.
1: I've got a problem with the basement on our house. We've lived here about 31 years, and it's an old house. It was built about 1920. It's an old farmhouse. It had a, pretty sure it had a crawl space one time, and they retrofitted a basement under it. And on the north side of the house, they put a driveway to the garage, and that's where I got a couple of leaks coming from the corners by the stairway going into the basement, and then on the other corner, when it rains pretty heavy, it's not a gush or anything, but it's just a leak that goes pretty much down to this drain that's close to there. I was wondering if

0: there's any way of cutting like a little trench from both corners to that drain. I mean, I don't see how I can eliminate the water coming in because it's, you know, there's a driveway there. So, yeah,
1: so is this drain, is this like, is there walls and you go down a step to the, get the basement and that's where the drain is, or where is the drain exactly?
0: Yeah, you go down the steps to the basement and okay. Then the drain is about 20 feet ahead of that, but it pretty much the water, you know, if I do get any water, it just trickles down to that drain. Mm-hmm. So it's kind of downhill there. Mm-hmm. But I'm just wondering if there's any way to cut like a V trench.
1: Well, there's always a way. I don't know if that's, you know, how wide does that, you know, how deep, how wide does that V have to be? How much water are we trying to control? It is all about water control. So you're thinking along the right lines. You know, if I can, you know, I'm not going to be able to stop this water, but can I control it? Can I control it by creating a swale? You know, it's like everything else. It's all about control. Now, there is also another thing I'd like you to take a look at, and maybe this would make more sense because I don't know how deep, how wide, or anything else that would have to be. And if we're controlling it above the grade, we also run the risk, I guess, of that water becoming ice. And, you know, that could be a problem. So one of the things, this drain at the bottom, I'm assuming it's like 2.5-3 inches.
0: Yeah.
1: Diameter somewhere in that area.
0: Yeah, the sump pump is about, well, 6 or 8 feet from that drain. So everything that, like, you know, everything that drains into that drain goes eventually into the sump pump.
1: Cool. Good. But what about a curtain drain? Are you familiar with that? So a curtain,
0: I've heard of them. I don't know what it is.
1: So a curtain drain is just a larger reservoir to catch it sooner, possibly. So rather than having a 2.5-inch drain or 3-inch drain, this one might be 2 inches wide and 12, 8, 18 inches long. Hmm. You know, where you catch it before it has to go to the center to the drain.
0: Yeah.
1: I don't know. I can't see it, so I don't know if that helps you or not.
0: Yeah. Like I say, it's even the heavier rain that we had yesterday, it's just a trickle on both corners, you know, where it come down at the bottom of the steps.
1: Mm-hmm.
0: You can see where it's coming in, and it trickles over toward that drain and the other corner also.
1: So if you don't have a swale or a place that you're going to chisel out to get that water there, what happens to the water? What's it do now? Does it just lay down there? Does it make it to the drain? Does it eventually make it in the drain? It's a big deal.
0: Yeah. Some of it does, and some of it just eventually evaporates, but it's just a nuisance, basically. It's not anything drastic.
1: But, yeah. Well, just whatever you do, I don't think you want to make it a trip hazard. I don't know if it's really going to solve the issue. It might. But, you know, all our rains are different. Sometimes you have a deluge of 2 inches in, you know, a real quick period of time. And then how deep's that crevice got to be? I mean, maybe you can create some slope by grinding concrete and make the whole slope of that pad down there where the drain is to slope more to the drain. I mean, it sounds to me like some of the water's getting to the drain, but some of it isn't, and it's just laying there. So my answer would be, rather than chiseling in and trying to create a little area where it can go, that may work. But I don't even know how big or, you know, I don't know what's going to make it work. I would rather see a larger drain put in there to catch more of it so it doesn't have to go as far. and even changing the contour of the concrete by grinding and creating some fall to the existing drain might be a better option.
0: Okay. All righty. I'll check into that.
1: All right.
0: Curtain drain that you're talking about.
1: Yeah, curtain drain. Just okay. Google curtain drain. You'll see it, and you might be able to do it yourself. You might have to get a plumber, but that's an option.
0: All right. Thank you very much, Gary.
1: You're quite welcome. Thank you. Take care. And really what that's going to do is that's going to create a reservoir, right? I mean, it's going to create a further reaching reservoir. And when that water goes into that curtain drain, it's already built with a slope to take it to that same center drain. It just might help eliminate a mess. It's also going to be more safe. You don't have to worry about it freezing, which I would be concerned about. You know it's there, but I don't know. You know, crazy things happen. 800-823-8255. Rosemary, you'll be up first. You're at home with Gary Sullivan.
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9: Hey, it's Glenn Beck. 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
1: All right, back at it we shall go. We got Rosemary. Rosemary, welcome.
10: Thank you. Thank you for taking my call.
1: Quite welcome.
10: I want to put a cement angel on the cemetery stone of my husband's in a northwestern Kansas environment. And my research says it would last for generations. If I seal it and wax it, how often would I have to do that, and what products would you recommend?
1: Well, tell me about, is it a concrete angel, or what is it?
10: Well, I found a concrete angel. A lot of them are poly resin, which I understand will not last.
1: Right.
10: And so I was going to go, I did find a cement one that I liked, a 44-inch one, so it's quite tall.
1: Okay. Yeah, so you're not going to, you're not looking at painting it. I mean, this will be just concrete in color and not sealed, and you're looking to seal it to protect it from the weather?
10: Yes.
1: Okay.
10: It lasts for the ages.
1: Yeah. The last for ages, I think, is going to be a challenge. There certainly are concrete sealants, but let me give you an example. If you took a concrete sealant to put on a brick chimney, okay? So, you know, it's kind of the same thing. It's a structure. It's exposed to the weather. The lifespan on that's going to be 5 to 7 years, and I'd lean closer to the 5 years. And it'd have to be reapplied. If there's other products, it's a tripolymer of silicone. It's almost like a thick syrup, Rosemary, and it's clear. Has a little bit of a tinge of a bluish cast. And it's thick and it's rubberized, and the lifespan on that's probably not going to be more than 10 years either. If you used a waterproofing paint on that, I don't think it's going to give you the desired look that you're going to try and do, but there are waterproofing paints. There are exterior paints, which is going to give you more protection than anything that is clear. Because with paint,
10: really?
1: It's a coating. Now, you run risk with that, too, and I'm just being honest with you. A coating on that's probably going to last 10 to 15 years. But since it's a coating, it could peel. For instance, for whatever reason, I don't know, but if the paint had cracked and moisture got underneath it, it's going to peel, and then you're going to find out that you're going to have to strip that paint off before you peel again. So I'm
10: Would really, I be better off with a magnesium oxide statue?
1: I'm not real familiar with those, to be honest with you. That's a really good question. I just don't know the answer to, though.
10: Okay, because I'm reading those also need to be sealed.
1: Yeah. What about anything that I'm coming up with that would need to be sealed? Like, for instance, if you took a regular gravestone, those are made of marble or they're made of limestone. And those usually aren't sealed. And what happens is they get because I get this call all the time, they get moldy or they get to be mildew on it. And then there are different sprays that you can just spray on and it'll kill the mold and mildew and it'll be cleaned again. Are you dealing, where are you getting your information on different statues? There's the internet.
10: Yeah.
1: In my city, there's a person that does ponds and, you know, bird baths and statues. He's got a beautiful business, a big business. He'd be a really good guy to talk to, but I about different types. But I'm not familiar with the magnesium one. It sounds like that would have to be sealed also. So
10: right.
1: I really don't know. I, be honest with you, a concrete statue to me, without it being sealed, the biggest issue would be just cleaning it periodically. And, I mean, you could get a trigger spray of wet and forget and you spray it, you know, every 3 or 4 years and probably solve the problem. I don't think the heat or the sun or the rain's going to really destroy it.
10: So an outside directed product of wet and forget?
1: Yeah, it's called wet spray and forget outdoor. It's
10: outdoor.
1: Just a spray bottle. And I'm telling you,
10: okay.
1: they got a ton of history of people using it on limestone gravestones and everything else. I mean, it does work. It works effectively. The concrete, just like a driveway, it's really not affected by sun or rain. It holds up. I mean, it can get, same thing, it can get mildewy. The reason we seal concrete, quite honestly, is to keep road salt from corroding the concrete driveway, and you're not going to have to worry about road salt.
10: I
1: don't know, you know, when it rains, it's not going to collect water. Like you'd have to seal a bird bath with a liner or something, because if there's water in it and it freezes, it could crack it. But on a statue, again, you're not going to be holding water. So if you want, one of the things you might do, it's this company that I was telling you about is called Aquatic and Garden. Let's see, Aquatic Garden, I believe. And give them a call and see if they can help you. But I think a straight concrete statue would probably do fairly well there. I think you could get in trouble by using sealants and paints on it. Hope that helps, Rosemary. Aquatic and Garden Decor. Danny Boy, thanks for a great weekend. I appreciate all your efforts, and good Lord willing, we'll be back next weekend for more At Home with Gary Sullivan.

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1: La Crosse's official forecast.
6: Chance of thunderstorms this afternoon. Otherwise, cloudy skies expected. High temperatures reach up to 85. Winds out of the southeast, 8 to 15 miles an hour. Cloudy skies expected again tonight. Chance for storms. Lows dip down to about 66. Cloudy skies expected tomorrow. Thunderstorms likely. Highs level off around 82. Currently, it's 79 degrees.
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8: Ohio. I'm Pam Husso, Fox News. Police in Toledo say 12 people are hurt, two critically, after gunfire erupted near a street festival last night.
9: Police are still searching for those two gunmen that they say may have been shooting at each other when at least 16 shots rang out in a crowded summer street festival in Toledo. It all happening around 5:30 local time last night. Police say at least 12 people were shot, including two in critical condition. The victims range in age from 14 to 61, with officials confirming most were in their early 20s. There were several hundred people at that festival. Police are asking those that were there to review their cell phone footage to help identify the suspects. And festival officials, of course, have canceled the remainder of that weekend-long event.
8: Fox's Chanley Painter. With just 2 days to go before the primary, scandals are rocking the campaign of Democratic U.S. Senate candidate Graham Plattner of Maine. Fox's Griff Jenkins takes a look at posts made on Reddit.
10: The Post described him as a communist. He leaned into it. He was anti-police and disparaging rural white residents as racist. That was troubling. But then it was that tattoo also in October that we see the tattoo on his chest resembling a Nazi symbol that he got in Croatia with some of his war buddies. He had it removed. Then we get more posts that start to come out when he describes the war as the most enjoyable experience of his life, saying that he wants to kill people. If that wasn't enough, then we get the disclosure in May that confirmed he had a kick profile, a profile largely where young people are. He's sexting, sending explicit messages to women while he's married.
8: Plattner, who hopes to unseat Republican Susan Collins, says his past is being weaponized. 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
8: Israel is hunting down multiple assailants after several shootings possibly coordinated near the West Bank. Israeli police say one Israeli man was killed and five other people were hurt. One alleged attacker was shot and killed by police. He's been described as a Palestinian citizen of Israel. Residents in the area are advised to stay inside their homes. More arrests this weekend at an immigration detention center in Newark, New Jersey. Protesters have been gathering there for weeks and clashing with ICE agents, citing inhumane conditions inside. Border czar Tom Homan spoke to Fox News about continued efforts by some Democrats to abolish ICE.
15: It's about them losing political power, not about national security, not about enforcing law, not about making this country safe again. This is about their political power.
8: Some Democrats argue ICE agents are out of control, especially after the shooting deaths of two civilians in Minnesota. An emotional remembrance in Normandy, France, as the 82nd anniversary of the D-Day invasion was commemorated. Secretary of War Pete Hegseth was there.
16: The event marks the partnership between the U.S., British, and their allies to carry out what's known as the largest amphibious invasion in military history. D-Day, as so many know, changed the course of World War II as it ultimately led to the liberation of Europe from Nazi occupation. The 82nd anniversary of D-Day comes as the U.S. finds itself at an inflection point with European allies. The administration looks to reshape NATO so the alliance bears more of the share of its own defense. Hegseth also talked about a different type of what he calls invasion happening in Europe that comes with migration. Hegseth says there's been a proliferation of different ideologies in Europe and suggests that the continent must do something to address it.
8: Fox's Madeline Rivera. UK Prime Minister Keir Starmer disagrees with the U.S. assessment, but he has said that tackling illegal migration is a challenge. I'm Pam Puso in New York, and this is Fox News.
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1: Lacrosse's official forecast.
6: Chance of thunderstorms this afternoon. Otherwise, cloudy skies expected. High temperatures reach up to 85. Winds out of the southeast, 8 to 15 miles an hour. Cloudy skies expected again tonight. Chance for storms. Lows dip down to about 66. Cloudy skies expected tomorrow. Thunderstorms likely. Highs level off around 82. Currently, it's 79 degrees.
19: All-time highs in a short period of time that I've been in office, which is a record, by the way. And, we're doing very well. But the main thing is we cannot let Iran have a nuclear weapon. Can't do it. We won't do it.
20: Yeah, you just referenced the 13 Americans who were killed. And I want to know what your red line is. What would trigger you to restart military action? Would it be Iran killing more American citizens?
19: Well, certainly that would be something that I would think about very seriously. But my red line would be if I think I wasn't going to make a deal or if I wasn't going to make a deal fast enough. So we're having very good negotiations with the people that are leading the country now. It's the third group that we've been dealing with. And they are different. And you could say it's regime change, actually, because these are very different people. I find it would be more rational. very smart.
20: Who is that? Who's leading
19: the
20: country?
19: Well, I don't want to go into names, but you know who they are. I mean, they're leaders. They're respected. Respected by the people that have to respect them. They are calling the shots. We know that because we see it through various tests that we've given. It's a little bit strange because you have leaders that have been there for a long time and they get wiped out. Then you have leaders that you also know, the second tier, and they get wiped out. All of a sudden, we're dealing with different people. But no, I think that we'll either have something done fairly quickly or we'll finish it out militarily.
20: Are you talking about the son of the Supreme
19: Leader? Well, he's
20: leader?
19: A part of it, yes.
20: He has not been seen in public. What is his status? Have you talked to him directly?
19: I do believe they have great respect for him. I see it. I mean, they want to get his concurrence. They've said to me, they've said to others that they're looking for approval, and he is part of the approval process, absolutely.
20: Have you spoken to him directly? You said you want to meet with
19: him. No, I have not. I would if he'd like to, but I have not spoken to him directly.
20: Do you know where
19: he
20: is?
19: I will tell you. They do.
20: How he is?
19: Yeah. They do pay homage to him. I would tell you if they didn't. They seem to, based on what I see, they seem to respect him a great deal.
20: Do you know where he is? Do you know how he is doing physically?
19: I don't want to say whether or not I know where he is, but there's a good probability that I do.
20: Is he inside Iran?
19: I'd rather not say that.
20: Okay, he is the son of the last Supreme Leader,
19: yeah.
20: Who was obviously hardliner. Is this younger Khomeini any better for the United States than his father was?
19: Younger, I think more rational, injured, he's pretty badly injured. So there's a certain bravery there. A lot of people, if they were injured that badly, they wouldn't be talking about, how we're doing with the United States. They'd have other things on their mind. So there's a certain bravery there. But he is very seriously injured, yeah.
20: What is the status of talks exactly in this moment? How close are you to making a deal? Are we talking about days, weeks, months, Mr. President?
19: I think we're very close. We have a couple of points. They don't even seem like big points. They've conceded the fact that they will not have nuclear weapons. We had a clause in there that we will not develop nuclear weapons, and everybody was very happy with it except me. And I said, what happens if they not develop, but they go out and purchase, they acquire? I want to put the word, if they buy or purchase or acquire, you've got to have that in there too, because that's not developing. So they don't have the right to develop or purchase, acquire, or buy.
20: Have they pushed back against that? Is that one of the sticking points?
19: A little bit, and then they didn't.
20: Okay. You have been saying for months, Mr. President, that Iran is begging to make a deal.
19: True.
20: If they are so desperate to make a deal, why haven't they made a deal with you
19: because
20: yet?
19: Because it's a very hard thing for them. They've had great independence. They've dealt with very weak and ineffective leadership on behalf of the United States and other countries, frankly, that allowed them to get away with murder. And I think they can't believe they're in the situation where they've been virtually decapitated.
20: But if they're so desperate, Mr. President, why haven't they said yes to
19: because
20: the terms you're
19: they're
20: proposing?
19: Strong, they're proud. There are things they never thought they'd be doing that they're going to have to do. They've got no choice. And it takes a little while. You're talking about 47 years of getting away with whatever they wanted. I mean, this should have been done long ago. This should have been done by other presidents or other countries. It doesn't have to be us, other countries. But they were very close to having a nuclear weapon twice. That was when I terminated the Iran nuclear deal, which was a path. That deal, the JCPOA, mm-hmm. That deal was tantamount to giving them a nuclear weapon. It was a horrible deal given by Barack Obama. And really penned by him. It was a horrible deal. It was, it expired long ago. I terminated it. But had I not terminated it, it expired long ago. It was a short-term deal. It was a road to a nuclear weapon. They would have had a nuclear weapon 5 years ago.
20: But, Mr. President, I'm curious, because when you were campaigning, you said you would rip up the Iran nuclear deal, but negotiate a better deal.
19: That's
20: why didn't you negotiate a better deal at the time? Because after it was ripped up, there weren't guardrails, and they escalated their production of enriched uranium.
19: Excuse me. It takes years to do these things. These people have been fighting for 47 years. They've been killing Americans. They've been taking off their legs and their arm, and their faces have been hurt so badly and so horribly. I'm moving very fast. I'm into 3 months. You know, Vietnam lasted 19 years. I'm into my third month. And all I do is say, whoa, when are you going to win? If I were a Democrat, nobody would be talking that way. But it doesn't matter to me. I've gotten so used to it. Look, we have totally destroyed their military. They have some missiles left. They have some drones left.
20: Do you know how many missiles?
19: Yes, exactly.
20: How many?
19: I don't want to tell you.
20: Can you give me a ballpark?
19: They have some left. I know almost to the number. And we know where they are, too. And we know where their drones are. And we know where their drone factories are. Most of the drone factories have been knocked out. Most of the launching pads have been knocked out. And most of the missile manufacturing areas have been knocked out. But they still have capacity. They have some missiles. They have some drones. I would say, percentage-wise, maybe 21-22% of their missiles. It's a lot of missiles, but it's not what it was when we first attacked.
20: So you're saying they have 21-22% of their missiles left?
19: Correct, yes.
20: Okay. Let's talk about what specifically you are demanding as a part of this short-term deal. Will the United States agree to a deal with Iran that doesn't explicitly and immediately give up its nuclear enrichment program on the front end?
19: Well, you know, depending on when you say immediately, look, it is buried under mountains because our B-2s were incredible. The pilots of our B-2s were unbelievable. And it's buried. They can't get it. The only two countries that could take it that have the equipment to take, you have to understand, three mountains have fallen in on them, right? So you understand that because the fake news was going around saying, oh, maybe they didn't hit their target. 1 o'clock in the morning, pitch black, no moon, no nothing, and every one of those bombs went right down those chutes and blew up. They can't get it, no matter what. I mean, they can get it, I guess, with years of work. But the only two countries that can get it are us and China, because we're the only two with the equipment that's capable of doing that kind of work. And it would take weeks of digging. So the answer is, yeah, we're going to do it immediately. We're going to start looking very quickly, and we'll do it with them. If we make a deal, we'll do it with them. We're going to do it with the Iranians. So if we make a deal, that means we'll be friendly. We'll do it with the Iranians. If we don't make a deal, we may do it, or we may just watch it. You know, we have cameras on it all over it. If anybody walked there, if you walked over there, I would be able to read your first name on your lapel. Mm-hmm. And these are cameras up in space. It's pretty amazing technology, Space Force. We have cameras all over the site. We know if anybody goes there, if anybody went there, any digging mechanism, any truck, any tractors, anything, anybody went there, we would know. We will take care of it. Is that wind or what?
20: Is that rain?
19: What is that?
0: Rain.
20: This would be the first of multiple interruptions due to the weather. Rain hitting the metal roof, making it difficult for both of us to hear each other.
21: So as we're having this conversation, we can hear a little bit of rain.
19: No, a lot of rain.
21: A lot of rain. Let me try to get a clear understanding of how the United States would get the nuclear material out. You've called it nuclear dust.
19: Yeah.
21: Will you and would you be open to sending in U.S. forces to retrieve the nuclear stockpile?
19: So the official name is highly enriched uranium. And I call it nuclear dust because it seemed to be nice and everyone understands it better and it's sort of cute and people picked it up. But the way you do it is if we make a deal, now we're friendly, we'll all go together. It'll be our equipment. We'll take it out and destroy it, whether it's on site or whether we take it off site.
21: So that would require U.S. forces?
19: Well, that will require we will have a deal. We'll be friendly. In other words, we will have made a deal. And we will be at peace, and we will go with them or without them, but we won't have people shooting at us, okay? Now, if we don't make a deal, then we're going to take them out militarily very harshly, and we'll wait till we do that before we go, in which case we'll have safety either way.
21: Mr. President, I wonder, how long are you willing to give Iran to make a deal? How much longer? You've been talking for quite some time.
19: That, well, you really haven't. You were in Vietnam for 19 years. You were in Iraq for many years. You were in Korea for many, many years. You were in all the, I won't even talk about World War II, because that was the big one, and we don't want to ever have that. But you were in all these different wars for many years. with thousands and thousands of people killed, we've had 13 people killed, which I hate. We've had 13 people killed, and that includes two wars. That's Venezuela, and that's Iran.
21: But do you have a cutoff point in your head?
19: No, but you keep talking
21: head?
19: About speed. Kristen, you were in Vietnam for 19 years, and you tell me about 3 months. And in 3 months, I've demolished the Navy, the Air Force, anti-aircraft. They have no radar. They have no nothing. I demolished their leaders. Their leaders are gone.
21: Do you know where all of Iran's nuclear material is?
19: Yes.
21: Sir?
19: Yes.
21: Would you unfreeze any Iranian assets or lift any sanctions up front as a part of any
19: no.
21: deal? So that would come after.
19: Comes after, yeah.
21: If they behave, turned
19: if they
21: over
19: do a good
21: their
19: job,
21: nuclear
19: we start
21: enrichment
19: talking. Yeah.
21: material.
19: Unlike Obama. Obama flew a Boeing 757, a plane I know very well. They took the seats out. And they loaded it up with $1.7 billion in cash from the banks in Maryland and Virginia and D.C. They emptied out the banks, and they gave them $1.7 in green, and they gave them tens of billions of dollars, just kept giving them money, and it didn't work.
21: Would any, again,
19: that never works,
21: but again, Mr. President, you promised that you were going to negotiate a better deal. Do you wish you'd done it in your first term when you ripped it up at that before you ripped
19: no,
21: up the deal?
19: No, they weren't ready. No, this is much better. This is much better.
21: Will
19: if
21: you?
19: I would have done it in my first term, Israel wouldn't have been ready. Hear that sound? That sound of thunder, lightning,
21: is that going to interrupt, guys?
19: No.
21: Okay.
19: People will understand. We're in a farm.
21: That's true. Will any deal you make include the release of Americans who are being held by Iran?
19: Well, we talk about it, and we'll see. Nobody really has an accurate list of who they are, what they are, or if they're being held. But if they're, we've been talking about it. Nobody really has a list. You know that, right? You know, you're asking me about, nobody has a list.
21: But are you demanding a list? Are you demanding to know
19: no,
21: and saying they've got to come home?
19: You're supposed to give me the list. I mean, do you know people that we're talking about? If you give me the names, I'll do my best to get them
21: well,
19: out.
21: I don't think that's been reported.
19: Huh?
21: I don't think it's all of the people who've been held.
19: All I'm saying is this.
21: No.
19: If you have a list of names, give them to me, and I will get them out.
21: But is
19: out.
21: It something you talk to them about?
19: We talk about people if they have them, but nobody knows who they are.
21: Mm.
19: Just like you don't know who they are.
21: You have openly said you've been frustrated by Israel's continued bombing of Lebanon. Are you and Prime Minister Netanyahu on the same page?
19: Yeah, we are. We get along very well. We've been great comrades. We did a very, very big number on a certain country that was nothing but trouble for 47 years. I disagree with him on a couple of things.
21: On Lebanon?
19: I'd like to see Lebanon have a better life. I'd like to see a more surgical attack on Hezbollah. I think it should be more surgical. And we can help them with that, or we can recommend Syria. Syria is doing a very good job of cleaning up their act. They have a very good leader. They have a leader that's really done a good job in a short period of time, and he would love to help.
21: Are you demanding that Lebanon be a part of the short-term
19: no,
21: deal?
19: No,
21: that
19: no, I'm not at all. I'm not demanding.
21: Okay.
19: I think they'd like to see it, but I'm not demanding.
21: Okay. I wonder if we should... Let me just get a gut check here. Should we pause for 5 minutes and let this pass? I just want to be able to hear everything he said. The rain did not stop, but neither did our interview. When we come back, President Trump on his promise to never start a new war.
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21: I'd like to talk big picture now, Mr. President. One of your consistent campaign promises was no new wars, going all the way back to 2015. Did you break that promise to the American people?
19: No. I had to stop a country, very powerful, very dangerous country, from having a nuclear weapon because they'd use it. They'd blow up the world. They'd blow up the Middle East. They'd blow up Israel. They'd come here. They'd blow up Europe. They're nuts, okay? They're crazy people. I deal with them, and very high-strung people, really crazy, and get along with them. I like them, but you don't want to let them have a nuclear weapon. And I'm doing the world a service, but I'm doing our country a service. You know, it's America first. I'm doing our country a service. Nice rain.
21: It is raining hard.
19: Okay. But the answer is good. Let's just keep going.
21: Let's
19: power through it, right?
21: Here, we paused nearly 5 minutes for the rain to pass and then picked up our conversation. So you're saying you didn't break your promise, and yet, Mr. President, in your first term, you held to that promise, and it was so fundamental to who you were as a candidate to a first-term president. What changed? Because you insisted no new wars.
19: First of all, I didn't guarantee no war. Why would I have built the strongest military in the world? I built our military. I inherited a terrible military. We had no equipment. We had nothing. I built a tremendous military. Biden gave a lot of it away, but it's still a relatively small portion compared to what I built.
21: But you said it over and over again, Mr. President.
19: Why would I build a military? Now, I didn't want to use this, but I'm doing you and everybody else a big favor. In the midst of the greatest stock market in history, in the midst of the most successful country, because as you know, in the last term, we were dead country, Kristen. I know you're a big liberal or a big progressive.
21: No, but I'm just a journalist.
19: We were a dead country. A year ago, a couple of years ago, we were a dead country. Now we have the hottest country anywhere in the world. And at the all-time hottest point, which is probably now, believe it or not, we've just had all brand new stock market records today. But at the hottest point in the history of our country, I took Scott, Howard, I took Pete, I took everybody into a room. I said, I have to do this country, this world, the Middle East, Israel, everybody a favor. You have Iran. They're going to have a nuclear weapon. Barack Hussein Obama signed the JCPOA. It was a horrible deal. Horrible deal. Listen to me. It was a horrible deal. It was a path to them getting a nuclear weapon. They were very close to having a nuclear weapon. I terminated the deal. Wait. Then I sent the B-2 bombers in about 9-10 months ago, and they totally obliterated the site, and I saved it. We had a choice. We could let them have a nuclear weapon, or we could go along and have some beautiful days. But they would have, you know, it's a judgment. They would have used the nuclear weapon. And you know what? When people hear that whole scenario, when they hear me say Iran was going to have a nuclear weapon, and they're crazy, they say, you're doing the right thing. I don't think it's an I mean, you'll do polls because they're all fake polls anyway, especially yours. But you do polls. I just won a big election. And the reason I won an election is people have confidence in me. I have good judgment. I had to make a judgment. Do I want to go along and have a country that's doing really well, but somebody is going to try and kill us? Or do I want to put out that horrible threat? And I did. I put it out. I put it out for many, many years. Now I'm going to put it out permanently. I'm going to do it either through negotiation, where we're very close to a deal, or I'm going to blow the hell out of them, to be honest with you. And it's going to be very easy for me to do. That's actually the easier path. So when you say I promised, I didn't promise anything. I don't like these endless wars. This is not an endless war. We've been doing this for 3 months. Much of it has been under the form, a pretty good form of ceasefire. The blockade has been amazing. Our Navy is amazing. Our military is the best in the world. Hey, we took over a very powerful country, Venezuela, a lot of soldiers, big, strong military. We took over Venezuela in a matter of minutes. We destroyed the capability of Iran in a matter of days. Nobody's ever seen anything like it. Now I'm going to finish it. But remember, you were in Vietnam 19 years because, stupid people, you were in so many different countries. Every war you were in for years. Look at Iraq. Look what you were. You were there for years. Yeah. We're there for a few months. And the threat is largely over. Soon it will be over. But you cannot let Iran have a nuclear weapon or they will blow you up. There will be no Kristen. There will be no NBC. There will be no Meet the Press. You will end the Meet the Press string.
21: Let me ask you, though, during your 2016 campaign, you called the Middle East a quagmire. What makes you so sure this won't become a quagmire?
19: We're not going to be there.
21: You're convinced this won't become a quagmire?
19: It's not a quagmire. I just wiped out the military of a very dangerous country, and I wiped out the nuclear threat. Let me tell you, if we left tomorrow, if we just said, all right, let's get out, it'll take them 15 or 20 years to rebuild back. But I'm not going to give them even that chance. I'm not going to give them that chance. They cannot have a nuclear weapon. And if there was even a 1% chance that they'd have it, I wouldn't leave. We're almost finished. We're going to either have a deal, a strong deal, a meaningful deal, not like the Obama thing. Obama was a path to a nuclear weapon. Mine is the exact opposite. Mine is a wall. It's a wall, just like I built 1,000 miles of wall on our southern border. And by the way, I took the worst border in history, and I made it the best border in history in a matter of weeks.
21: And yet, Mr. President, Iran was the closest to developing weapons-grade uranium after you ripped up the nuclear deal because there were no guardrails in place.
19: They were developing it during the nuclear deal. You don't know that? Iran, when Obama signed that stupid deal where he paid them billions and billions of dollars, he thought he could bribe them. Listen to me. They were developing a nuclear weapon. That's how they got there. They got all of this uranium during Obama. You know that, don't you? Well, that's how they got there. Don't say this. They got there. They developed it during the Barack Hussein Obama, during his administration.
21: And they've escalated their development after the deal was wrapped up. Let's talk about the economy.
19: Let me just tell you something. If I didn't go in there with the B-2 bombers, they would right now have a nuclear weapon, and it could be that half of the world would be eradicated.
21: Let me ask you about the economy. You got a strong jobs report today that beat expectations.
19: Not strong, really strong.
21: Beat expectations.
19: By how much? Triple.
21: 172,000 jobs created. And yet, gas is up, diesel is up.
19: It's all coming down as soon as the war's over.
21: Well, 70% of farmers say they can't afford fertilizer. What's your message?
19: The farmers are doing very well.
21: Let me ask you, what is your message to farmers, many who support you, but who say they're struggling?
19: Because there's nobody been better to farmers. You know, I gave farmers last term $28 billion because China took advantage and other people. And you know who paid for it? China. Last term. You know, I had a great first term. I had the greatest economy ever. And you know what? This one's blowing it away.
21: What's your message to farmers, though, Mr. President, who say they are struggling, they're struggling to make ends meet?
19: Are you ready? Am I allowed to talk? You keep asking questions and you don't listen to the answers. I love the farmers, and the farmers love me, and the farmers trust me. In the first term, I had something very similar. China and others were, and Canada, which was brutal, they were taking advantage of our farmers. They don't take advantage of them anymore. I gave them $28 billion split up. They never had a payday like that. And the farmers loved me, and they came back and they voted for me in record numbers. You know that. Nobody's ever even come close. Now, because of the fact that we had a choice, I had a choice to make. I could keep it going. The farmers were doing great. Fertilizer was very cheap. Everything was cheap. Gasoline was very low. Everything was very low. I could have kept it that way, but I said, I have to take a little bit of a turn. The farmers are going to understand it better than anybody. We're going to have higher gasoline. We're going to have a little higher fertilizer, et cetera, et cetera. But I'm going to get rid of a nuclear weapon in the hands of very dangerous people. It should have been done for 47 years. No president had the guts.

0: Gasoline prices are going to drop like a rock. You know, I was in Iowa speaking about farms, and it was before we attacked Iran. And I was in Iowa, and the prices were $1.85 a gallon, $1.91 a gallon. What?
1: This time, it wasn't the rain, but an audio issue that forced us to pause the interview again.
2: Are gas prices going higher, or have they peaked?
0: They're going to come low, very low. They're going to go lower than they were before.
2: Have they peaked?
0: As soon? Well, it depends. I mean, it depends where the war goes. It could be I'll have to give them a shot, and it could be we'll sign an agreement. If we sign an agreement, they'll go down now. Otherwise, they'll go down after we're finished.
2: You have a new Fed chair, Kevin Warsh.
0: Yeah.
2: His first meeting in the role is later this month. After this month's jobs report, economists now say it's possible the Fed may have to raise rates. Do you think that's possible? And what would your reaction be, sir?
0: So I'm of a different feeling. I think Kevin's fantastic, and I want him to do whatever he wants. I don't want to have a big influence on him. But we had a great report. We're doing great. And it's unfair that whenever you do great, they want to raise interest rates. It should be the opposite way. You know, if you go back 15 or 20 years, when you had good reports, the market went up. Nowadays, when you have good reports, the market goes down because they think they're going to raise interest rates. There's no reason to raise interest rates. The country becomes great. We built the country by doing great and having rates low. What they do is when they raise interest rates, they try and kill success. I don't want to kill success. We should actually lower interest rates. Now, if inflation comes, and you know, people live with inflation, but if inflation comes, what happens is you stamp it out. But success can kill inflation, just like higher interest rates. What they do now is, like, we had great job numbers. You agree, right?
2: They beat expectations.
0: Not expectations, like three times. Okay, but you ready? What do? They say, oh, let's raise interest rates. It's the wrong thing to do. I would like to see rates get lower because we could build this into the greatest machine that the world has ever seen. But you can't do that when everybody immediately raises interest rates. So we had great job numbers. We're doing great. You know, we're building more factories. We have more money coming into our country right now from other countries and people than ever before. Wait a minute. What happens? I don't want to just kill it with high interest rates. Growth is the greatest thing you can have, and growth does not cause inflation.
2: Would you be upset if they raised rates? What is your message to them about that?
0: Living with Kevin, I have a lot of respect for him, but my feeling is that when a country is doing well, they shouldn't be penalized by immediately raising interest rates. They should actually be incentivized. You know, we have debt, we have other things, we have things we want to take care of. I want to go bigger on the military. I really do. If we do what I'm saying, this will be a beautiful, well-oiled machine like you've never seen before.
2: And when we come back, President Trump defends his controversial plan that could give payouts to January 6th rioters.
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5: Lacrosse's official forecast.
6: Chance of thunderstorms this afternoon. Otherwise, cloudy skies expected. High temperatures reach up to 85. Winds out of the southeast, 8 to 15 miles an hour. Cloudy skies expected again tonight. Chance for storms. Lows dip down to about 66. Cloudy skies expected tomorrow. Thunderstorms likely. Highs level off around 82. Currently, it's 79 degrees.
7: This $1.8 billion so-called anti-weaponization fund, it was going to compensate people who say the federal government weaponized the legal system against them. It's been blocked by the courts, met with opposition from Republicans
8: and Democrats
7: in Congress, and
8: mostly Democrats and some Republicans. Very few Republicans.
7: Just to be very clear, are you backing off the fund completely, as your acting Attorney General Todd Blanche has said, or are you looking for another avenue to revive
8: the fund? Let me explain what the fund is. People have been hurt so badly by radical left lunatics that worked for the Biden administration and Sleepy Joe. They're vicious, they're violent, what they did to people. And of course, they went after me more than anybody else. They raided Mar-a-Lago and all the other things. But people have been badly hurt. They've committed suicide, they've lost their jobs, they've lost their families, they've lost their wives, they've lost everything. They've lost everything over a fake weaponization of government.
7: Now, let me just tell you. So are you looking for a way to revive it?
8: Well, look. It was up to me, I'd pay them the kind of money that they deserve. People have been destroyed. Lives have been destroyed. Many suicides. Think of it. People have committed suicide because a bunch of thugs went after them.
7: You don't...
8: So me, personally, I think the weaponization fund is a great idea. And so do many other Republicans. You have to get it approved. If they get it approved, that's great. If they don't get it approved, I'd be disappointed.
7: All right, we're going to motor through this.
8: But you have to understand, people have been destroyed by crooked politicians, and they should be reimbursed for that.
7: Do you think anyone who attacked police officers on January 6th should get taxpayer money?
8: I wouldn't be inclined to say so, but I have to see it. I can tell you this, 97% of those people, you look at them, the FBI or whoever it was, because you had a lot of crooked cops. You had dirty cops. Comey was a dirty cop.
7: Well,
8: a guy
7: no
8: like Bolton
7: that,
8: was a dirty
7: but
8: cop.
7: But there's no evidence.
8: Wait a minute. Wait a minute.
7: Who,
8: oh, you think Comey was a straight
7: people
8: cop?
7: People who pleaded guilty to assaulting police
8: Comey
7: officers.
8: Comey was a dirty cop.
7: No, no,
8: they
7: but
8: had
7: the people
8: FBI,
7: who assaulted police
8: listen
7: officers.
8: Listen to me. They had FBI agents ushering them into the building. They had FBI go into the building. Those people walking around, they're looking always in the side. They weren't in. They were
7: being ushered into the building. Sir. There's no evidence.
8: You had a bunch of dirty cops. And frankly, what they did was weaponization of our government.
7: But, sir, there's no evidence of that. More than 1,000 people.
8: No, there's none. You know what you do? Try looking at the tapes one time.
7: Would you take it off the
8: table? Look at the tapes one time.
7: But 172 people did plead guilty to assaulting police officers.
8: You know why they pled guilty?
7: Should they be exempt?
8: Because they told they were going to jail for 15 years if they didn't.
7: Should they?
8: They pled guilty because they were frightened. They went down. They were ushered into a building. Many of them were arrested without even going into the building.
7: Would you be okay with them receiving taxpayer dollars?
8: The people were destroyed by dirty cops and by weaponization. Many of those people should be compensated. Now, with that being said, as I understand it, the weaponization fund was going to set up a group of people, people that could be picked by anybody, fair people, smart people, and they will go on an individual case basis.
7: Okay.
8: Now, I don't know what's going to happen with the weaponization fund. I love the idea because people like you, the fake, dirty press, the crooked press, people like stupid Biden, he's not smart enough to know what's going on, but people that surrounded him, surrounded his beautiful, resolute desk in the Oval Office, what they did to the lives of people, they destroyed people. They sent people to jail who did nothing wrong.
7: Right, just to be very clear, there's no evidence of what you're saying, but
8: there's
7: let me
8: a
7: ask
8: lot
7: you about
8: evidence.
7: Todd Blanche. Let me ask
8: listen,
7: about
8: listen
7: Todd
8: to me.
7: Blanche.
8: Listen to me.
7: Let's talk
8: There's
7: about
8: There's tremendous
7: Blanche.
8: Evidence. There's nothing
7: well, it's
8: but
7: not
8: evidence.
7: Been presented
8: the election
7: in a
8: was
7: court
8: rigged.
7: Of law.
8: It was a dirty election.
7: Mr.
8: And
7: President,
8: it's happening again right now in
7: never
8: California.
7: Presented
8: it's
7: evidence
8: happening
7: that the
8: right now in California.
7: Rigged.
8: Right now it's look at what's
7: Where's
8: happening
7: the
8: in California.
7: To that?
8: It's
7: the
8: 4 days.
7: Are doing well
8: in California.
7: California,
8: it's no, they're not. They're dropping fast because it's a rigged election. Let me tell you. It's 4 days. And they aren't even close
7: that's
8: to coming
7: how they,
8: up
7: that's
8: with
7: how they count
8: You know
7: the
8: why
7: votes
8: they're doing that? Because they're cheating on the election.
7: There's what do you have evidence they're, to support?
8: All
7: that?
8: I have to do is look. All
7: but,
8: I have to do is
7: that's
8: look.
7: That's not evidence.
8: And I listen. And I listen to people but, and let's see what happens.
7: But sir, that's not evidence.
8: Do you think
7: and
8: it's appropriate
7: that's how they
8: that they
7: count the votes in
8: Do you
7: California?
8: Think it's appropriate that they have an election and 5 days later they're nowhere close to picking
7: State
8: a winner?
7: State local officials acknowledge they are slow. They're urging.
8: No, they're crooked.
7: They're urging
8: they're crooked.
7: The votes to be counted quickly. That's how they
8: they're
7: vote in
8: crooked,
7: California.
8: They're crooked, just like you're crooked. Your press is crooked and Meet the Press is crooked.
7: To be fair, I'm not crooked, but let's
8: Really?
7: Let's
8: well,
7: continue.
8: You play right into their hands.
7: Let's
8: in.
7: Continue.
8: You're either crooked or you're stupid.
7: Let's
8: you
7: continue.
8: Play right into their hands with this rep. You know that these elections are rigged. Your network knows that they're rigged. You know that I won an election in a landslide, and I got 94% bad press.
7: But, Mr. President,
8: you know why
7: you've
8: I got
7: never
8: that?
7: Presented
8: because you have no
7: evidence.
8: Credibility.
7: But you've never presented evidence that it was rigged. Let's keep talking about I want to talk about Todd Blanche.
8: You have more evidence. There's more evidence than ever presented.
7: Let's talk
8: Your
7: about
8: Your elections
7: you
8: in this country.
7: Court.
8: We're like a third world country.
7: But, sir,
8: Your elections are crooked, and you're crooked, and Meet the Press is crooked,
7: but, Mr. President,
8: and so is ABC and CBS. And CNN.
7: But, Mr. President,
8: your one-sided crooked networks. All right, let's call it quits because I've had enough. Thank you, darling. Have a good
7: Mr.
8: time.
7: Mr. President, let's please. I traveled all the way to Wisconsin.
8: I've sat
7: I
8: in the rain
7: all
8: with you.
7: I know.
8: I've
7: I traveled
8: sat in the rain
7: all the
8: with
7: way
8: you for
7: to
8: an
7: Wisconsin.
8: Hour, on and off in the rain, and I've given you enough time. You ought to straighten out your press because you know what?
7: Mr. President,
8: a country can never be great with a dishonest
7: all, listen,
8: press.
7: Listen, we traveled on, all the way to Wisconsin for this interview. I spoke with President Trump on Saturday, and we both acknowledged the complications during the interview posed by the rain. He agreed to sit down with me for another Meet the Press interview.
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7: Welcome back. The panel is here. Carol Lee, NBC News National Security Managing Editor. Ashley Etienne, former Communications Director for Vice President Harris and Speaker Pelosi. And Mark Short, former Trump Director of Legislative Affairs. Welcome to all of you. Thank you for being here. Carol, let me start with you. Obviously, a tense ending to that interview, but let's start to talk about the start of the interview, which were really some of the most robust comments I think we've heard from President Trump on Iran. What were some of your key takeaways?
23: Well, you could see there's a real frustration with the pressure he's under to get a deal to bring gas prices down. He said five times that Vietnam took 19 years. I've been at this for 3 months. There was little clarity on when this might get resolved or even how. You heard the president say there'll be a decision point where there's either a deal or I'll resume robust military action, or the U.S. might just watch Iran's nuclear program for a period of time, which raises questions about how big of a threat it is right now. But he didn't answer the question of, are we days, are we weeks, or are we months? He said, we're very close. We've been hearing that for weeks from the White House, that they're very close, and still no deal. And at one point he said, Kristen, you know, these things take years. And lastly, I would say the nuclear threat is a significant threat concern for the U.S., but it's not the only one. One of the chief objectives the administration laid out going into the war was to destroy Iran's ballistic missile stockpile. He said that the Iran retains more than 20% of its ballistic missiles, and that's significant.
7: It was significant, and Mark, I noted that, as well as the lack of a timeline, and I think it speaks to the fact that he does not seem in a rush to get a deal here.
0: Well, look, I do think that Iran has been nefarious for 47 years, has killed and slaughtered a lot of innocent people. And I think that the president has been right in his kinetic actions. Mm-hmm. I just think there should be an explanation. This is not necessarily going to end, and energy prices are not necessarily going to come down immediately. And this should be expected of the American people, who I think are incredibly patient. Here's what the cost is going to be to accomplish it and why we're doing it and how this could transform the Middle East for generations to come and actually lower risk premium on energy prices down the road. But I think if you keep saying, hey, it's going to immediately happen, then you set an expectation for voters that may not be met.
2: Ashley, your takeaways?
3: No, I mean, I think what was clear to me is that the president is disconnected from the reality of what people are going through in this particular country. You know, he promised voters America First agenda, and now you can see that frustration bubbling over with the president, who's more concerned with his own political retribution than he is with the economic state of and pain of the American people. And the other thing I found very interesting here is that interview engendered no confidence in the American people on his ability to transform not just what's happening in Iraq, but also the economy. You've got a president who's asleep in the Oval Office, who says that he doesn't even consider the economic state of the American people when he's dealing with these things. And so what you're seeing now is a frustration, not just among voters, but that's boiling over even within the Republican Party on both sides of the chamber. They're pushing back aggressively on this president's agenda. You can see the president mentioned Iowa. You could see the frustration among Iowa voters. He won Iowa in the last election by 13 points. Now we're looking at potentially a sweep among Democrats from the top down in terms of the ballot. So this creates a great opportunity for the Democratic Party. My only advice would be you need to roll out a proactive economic agenda to, you know, make clear how you're going to transform where we are.
2: Mark, how does it play with the president's supporters in the Midwest and beyond?
0: Look, I think it's hard for the Biden administration officials to question the president's stamina this go round.
3: Did you not see him asleep in the Oval Office?
0: I don't think
2: the White House has said he's not sleeping, but they've been showed those images.
3: Maybe he's taking a look at
0: that. If you're Derek Van Orden, for whom he's out campaigning, who's an American hero, a Navy SEAL, who's in a tough district, I think you would like to see the president talk about, here's how I'm going to win the war, here's how we're going to lower fertilizer costs. And I think that the challenge is that there's a lot of farmers in middle America who have been hurt by the trade agenda, too.
3: Absolutely.
0: All of a sudden, you can't actually export your products to other nations you used to because of the global trade war the president has. That's what needs to be done to actually help us. I think that, you know, this is a very difficult cycle, and it's a daunting one for Republicans. The best thing we have going is that Democrats seem to nominate, you know, candidates who are Nazi candidates in Maine who are engaging in child sex trafficking, or actually in New Jersey 12 terrorist sympathizers. That's the benefit for Republicans.
2: Yeah, Maine is certainly a big focus. Carol, let me ask you, because he did make some of his, I think, most extensive comments defending that anti-weaponization fund that a lot of Republicans don't like.
4: Yeah, and he got very animated about this, and very clearly, if the president had his way, this fund is a fund that would go forward, and it remains to be seen if there is a way in which he tries to revive the fund or still figure out a way for folks that he thinks deserve payouts to get those payouts. But it's definitely something that he feels very passionate about. He feels very strongly about that. You saw that in the interview, and it's another instance where he's at odds with some of his top officials in the administration who are saying this thing is dead.
3: And that's really the problem, that everything centers around Donald Trump and his administration, his grievances, his tariff policy that he's doubled down on, it that's cost the American people millions of dollars. His focus should be on the economy, but the reality is he doesn't have any answers to it.
2: All right, guys, fantastic conversation. Thank you for being here. We really appreciate it. Before we go, I do want to remind our viewers that we will be sitting down with award-winning actress and mental health advocate Taraji P. Henson for our very first Meet the Moment live event later this month at our venue sponsor, City Winery in New York City. You can scan the QR code on your screen or go to meetthepress.com to buy tickets. We do hope to see you there. That is all for today. Thank you so much for watching. We'll be back next week, because if it's Sunday, it's Meet the Press.

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2: I'm Pam Huso, Fox News. Police in Ohio are looking for at least two people after a shooting near a street festival.
3: Toledo police say it happened around 5:37 p.m. They got a call of shots fired at the Old West End Festival, which, talking to folks around here, they say that that's a very popular one. They look forward to it every year, but things took a turn for a worse when they got the shots fired, and police saying that there were possibly two shooters shooting at each other. 12 people in total hit, two in critical condition, no one in custody.
2: Lauren Edwards with Fox 2. Negotiations are at a standstill, but President Trump remains confident a peace deal will be reached with Iran. Over the weekend, the U.S. military intercepted missiles and drones launched by Iran towards the Strait of Hormuz and allies in the region.
4: A source tells Fox that the administration could use frozen Iranian assets to cover damage in neighboring Gulf states. Trump once again compared the conflict length to that of previous wars, giving potential insight into his outlook on a timeline.
5: I'm moving very fast. I'm into 3 months. You know, Vietnam lasted 19 years.
4: The president now faces new pushback within his own party. For the first time on Wednesday, the House approved a resolution aimed at limiting the president's war powers. Four House Republicans crossing party lines to support the resolution.
2: That's Fox's Alex Hogan. Gas prices remain far higher than they were before the conflict started. And during an interview with NBC's Meet the Press, the president weighed in on when prices could fall.
5: Well, it depends. I mean, it depends where the war goes. It could be I'll have to give them a shot. And it could be we'll sign an agreement. If we sign an agreement, they'll go down now. Otherwise, they'll go down after we're finished.
2: AAA says the national average price for a gallon of regular is $4.17. 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
2: With just days to go before the primary in Maine, scandals are rocking the campaign of Democratic U.S. Senate candidate Graham Platner. Fox's Cliff Jenkins takes a look at posts made on Reddit.
17: The Post described him as a communist. He leaned into it. He was anti-police and disparaging rural white residents as racist. That was troubling. But then it was that tattoo also in October that we see the tattoo on his chest resembling a Nazi symbol that he got in Croatia with some of his war buddies. He had it removed. Then we get more posts that start to come out when he describes the war as the most enjoyable experience of his life, saying that he wants to kill people. If that wasn't enough, then we get the disclosure in May that confirmed he had a kick profile, a profile largely where young people are. He's sexting, sending explicit messages to women while he's married.
2: Platner, who hopes to unseat longtime Republican Senator Susan Collins, says his past is being weaponized. Pope Leo celebrated Sunday Mass in Madrid, Spain, as part of the first papal visit to the country in 15 years. Organizers say more than a million people attended the Mass. When he arrived in the country yesterday, the pontiff called on the people of Spain to stop fanning the flames of polarization. Elon Musk's SpaceX is set to go public this week in what's expected to be the biggest IPO in history. SpaceX setting a flat price of $135 a share. They're going to offer more than 555 million shares as the company tries to raise $75 billion. The company is also reportedly making the unusual decision to keep about 30% of its shares for individual investors. Companies like Anthropic and OpenAI are expected to announce their own IPOs.
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14: LaCrosse's official forecast.
15: Chance of thunderstorms this afternoon. Otherwise, cloudy skies expected. High temperatures reach up to 85. Winds out of the southeast, 8 to 15 miles an hour. Cloudy skies expected again tonight. Chance for storms. Lows dip down to about 66. Cloudy skies expected tomorrow. Thunderstorms likely. Highs level off around 82. Currently, it's 80 degrees.

0: 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In the Law Enforcement Talk Radio Show, we are joined by special guests talking about their experiences, the realities of investigating crimes, plus those who have experienced horrendous trauma. Police, first responders, military, and victims of crime share their stories. Hi, I'm John J. Wiley. 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She was drugged and sexually assaulted. She turned to a friend, a Hollywood friend. They sailed around the world and that relationship deteriorated. She's here to talk about all that and more on the Law Enforcement Talk Radio Show. 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Joining us on the Law Enforcement Talk Radio Show, we have Angela Harger Thompson. And Angela is an actor in California. And we've heard so many stories about the so-called casting couch and all the things. She's going to talk about what she went through. She was drugged, sexually abused as a result, and for lack of better words, casting for a Hollywood job. She was befriended by someone, took a long sailboat ride around the world, and that relationship deteriorated rapidly. She wrote a book, which we can't tell you the name about the book because of FCC rules apply. It sounds great. I love the title of the book, but you can get more details about her book at AngelaHargerProductions.com. That's Angela Harger, H-A-R-G-E-R, Productions.com. Angela, thanks for being a guest on the Law Enforcement Talk Radio Show. Very pleased to have you.
1: Thank you so much for having me, Jay.
0: It's a pleasure. And by the way, I'm not going to minimize what you went through, but a lot of people that have been through similar, they're not alive to talk about this stuff. So the fact that you are alive and you're talking is a bonus. And I get to talk to you. My listeners get to hear your story. That's a double bonus. So thank you very much.
1: It's my pleasure. I really believe in the power of healing through telling our stories. So it's important to me to do that.
0: Now, before we get into your story about what happened, where did you grow up and you wanted to go to Hollywood, for lack of better words?
1: Yes, I grew up in Houston, Texas. I was doing community theater at my local theater and just loved performing, loved taking on new characters. And then I went to college, studied theater, went to the New York Film Academy, and then spent some time in Austin in the film industry there in Austin, Texas. But I told myself, you know, I don't want to be an 80-year-old woman and regret that I never actually went to L.A. and gave it my all. So I packed my Honda Civic. My mom drove out there with me when I was 30 years old, a little bit late to be pursuing the dream, but that was my timing. And I went out there with silver screen dreams and whatever could fit in my car.
0: And by the way, most people that go out there, I was never struck with this or stricken with this, but most people go out when they're much younger and it's they wind up waiting tables for a long time and most never get a big break.
1: That is true. I kind of did things on a later timeline. I was trying to build a little bit of a resume in Austin. There are a lot of TV shows in production there, some independent films. So I was able to get some things under my belt and have a little bit of experience on set before I made that giant leap out there to California.
0: Do you ever look back and go, by the way, I know ages can be verboten. How old of a person are you now?
1: Oh, I never give my age, Jay.
0: Okay.
1: But I'm past 30. But as an actress, that's the thing, is that the casting directors will, if they know your age, then they'll decide what you can and cannot play.
0: Well, that's one of the reasons I love radio so much, because it doesn't matter what I look like.
1: Exactly. But any good actor will put an age range on their resume rather than an age.
0: I'm glad you clarified that, because one point of contention I've had, and I tell people all the time, at this time of the recording, I'm 67 years of age. My mother is still 29. How I passed her, I'll never know.
1: It is a special quality that women have, for sure.
0: But I got to ask you this, too. As a woman, you went to Hollywood. You were going to, you had these dreams you wanted to chase. And I applaud you for that. Were you aware of the potential bad side, the hazards that so many people haven't, or you were aware of them and you thought, well, this never happened to me?
1: It was more the latter. I was aware of the casting couch. I knew that that was how some people were breaking into the industry, but I knew that I could always have a choice in that and that I wouldn't choose that. And I was determined to make it by talent and hard work. What I didn't expect is what happened to me. And I would later come to find out that this is something that happens all too often in Hollywood. I didn't expect to have no choice in it and to still be taken advantage of and sexually assaulted.
0: And here's the reality. And we're going to talk about some, I could talk about it in a dark way, because it's really about overcoming and building the life that Angela has today. But the reality is, this has been an issue for Hollywood for a long time. And people that we are told we're supposed to admire are some of the biggest offenders. And it is not something that's admirable, but it also happens in American society. And we're talking about slipping drugs into drinks and then taking advantage of incapacitated people. I don't get it.
1: Yeah, I mean, it's a very evil thing. It's really predominant out in L.A., and it really blindsided me how it happened, because I wasn't out at a club or a bar drinking when it happened. It was a dinner where I thought I was going to be offered a job, and we were going over the details of the job. So it really hit me out of left field.
0: Can you go into some details? You're at a dinner. You didn't expect this. It wasn't a typical club scene. What happened?
1: Yeah, so I had been introduced to this producer, quote unquote, who had a studio. And everything he did was a little bit confusing. Every time I asked questions about what my role would be as his assistant, I wasn't really getting a lot of clear answers, but he kept meeting with me. I had just moved to LA. I was desperate for a job. I thought there would be nothing better than working with the producer, being right there in the industry right away as soon as I arrived in LA. So I would meet with him, try to get more details of the job. Everything was a little bit sketchy in terms of just unclear. And I remember him telling me at one of these meetings, he said, you know, it's a real issue out here that men are drugging women. So if you ever get into a situation where you feel unsafe, you give me a call. I'll be like your big brother and I'll take care of you. And I had no idea that at that time he was grooming me and trying to make me trust him in a very quick and not natural way. So I kind of was like, okay, that's strange. And then I was going to start on like a Tuesday. So he took me out to dinner on Monday and we were going to go over finally the details of the job where I was going to hope to get an understanding of what my role would be. And that's when, after dinner, I remember moving down to the bar downstairs because the upstairs closed and there was a show on TV. I was looking at the show on TV. And that's the last thing that I remember until I woke up at 6 a.m. the next day, naked in a bed next to him in a locked room. So that's how that went from what I thought was a job interview to waking up the morning after my assault.
0: And here's the question. So a lot of people, and this is from my police background, a lot of people don't want to report that. Did you report it to authorities?
1: Yes. Well, the first thing I did was wake him up and demand answers and demand that he let me go. And the door was actually bolted, so he had to produce a set of keys and unlock it. I escaped out into the parking lot. The sun was rising. I was in such shock. I called my mom. I had no idea what had happened to me. And my whole body was, you know, very, very much in shock and numb. And she told me that I had to go to the hospital. And so I'm grateful that I called her to kind of get some grounding and direction for what I needed to do next. And when I went to the hospital, they called the police because they saw immediately that right. There were marks on my neck that I had.
0: They don't have a whole lot of choice in murder. We're talking with Angela Harger Thompson. And we'll just say this. Go to her website because she wrote a book about what her journey, which we're talking about in a few moments. But her website is AngelaHargerProductions.com. That's AngelaHargerProductions.com. Check it out. You'll find all the details there because, quite honestly, you cannot say the name of the book on the radio. 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

0: 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She wrote a book. I can't see the title of the book because of FCC regulations, but it's a great name. It's a really great name. You can get details about that on her website and find out about her story. In her story, she was drugged, sexually assaulted, which we're turning the conversation in a few moments. I got to ask you this, Angela. You went to the hospital, which was a smart move. You got checked out, and they notified the police because they really don't have a choice. What happened to you next?
1: So the police came to the hospital. They weren't really able to treat me there, the doctors, because they don't do rape kits. So the police escorted me to the rape center. And that's where I did all of my testing and interviews and just everything I needed to do, got certain medications and such from the rape center. Then that same police officer took me to the police station. And so I was interviewed by the police for 6 hours. At various times I was alone while they had my phone, and they were getting all the text messages off of my phone between myself and my attacker. And then at one point, and this is what took the most courage, was they had me call my attacker while they recorded it to try to get more information and a confession out of him. And so I had two police officers sitting across the table from me while I had to call him, ask him questions, and me knowing it was all being recorded. Of course, he wouldn't admit anything on the phone and just kept laughing about it and telling me how drunk I'd gotten. Which I had not gotten drunk. I know that I'd been drugged. I had an entire 8 hours missing from my life. But yeah, it was a very long process and a lot of follow-up interviews with the police and drug testing. They were drug testing me to see if they could find any traces of the drug. So that process went on for 9 months of investigation and me completely cooperating with the police. And my whole goal in doing that was, even though it was, you know, a lot to walk through that trauma and to sit there for 6 hours with the police, I wanted to help make sure that he could never do this again to another woman. And that was my motivation.
0: I get that. One of the things I learned, and by the way, I'm obviously male, and there's a line of thinking that female officers were better equipped with rape victims. And that was, for me, that was not the case. It was one of the first things I always told victims was, I'm here to make sure that this never happens to you again, and you're safe with me. And it was, it's you got to get the evidence, but and as a police officer, it's not, you're doing the actual, it's the hospital that's doing the rape kit, is the term we use. But you've got to get the evidence afterwards, because otherwise you've got to build a case, just like any case. And it's difficult. You got to ask questions that you don't like, I'm sure.
1: Yeah. And to that point, there was a female officer who was actually very aggressive with me. And so I asked her to be taken off my case. And I worked very well with the other detective, who was a male.
0: Isn't that funny?
1: He was very compassionate. He was very compassionate, very understanding. And I felt like I was in good hands with him.
0: Well, and the funny thing is, and I'm not saying funny in a ha-ha sort of way, but there is a conception that women would be more, let's just say, acclimated. They would be more welcome to the victims than the male officers. And that was never the case with me.
1: I don't know why that is. I feel like that's very much reversed. I mean, there should be compassion towards any woman who's been through that situation, whether from a male or female police officer. But it is strange that it skews more heavily in that direction.
0: It is,
1: the men are more compassionate.
0: It's weird. And part of it is, and I want to get back to your story, I think part of it is, for me, it's the natural protector. I want to do my role as a male to be a protector. And sometimes, mm-hmm. I'm not saying that the other officers were not that way. Sometimes they can come across as being judgmental, and that's never needed.
1: Mm-hmm. I think you're absolutely right. And I really appreciated that in that a male police officer.
0: How did you go? And I know this sounds like a stupid question. It really, but it's got to be asked, because I'll be honest with you, and I'll get my soapbox a little bit. I hate the victim blaming. And we seem to be gotten away from that in society for a long time, rightfully so. And now we're getting back into it. So I don't do anything that way, at least purposely. But getting from point A to point B, you being raped, to point C, you want to do something about it, that's a journey I can't wrap my head around.
1: Yeah, I think, I don't know where I found the courage to do it, but it was so important to me that this man never be able to hurt another woman. And I had not really researched him or Googled him before I went into this interview, which I deeply regret. But afterwards, I did find an entire website that was dedicated towards women sharing their stories of abuse, assault, violence about this man who was my attacker. And so I immediately sent that to the detectives that were working on my case. And it was interesting, though. It was very much on me to do my own healing, and it wasn't going to come from the results of the investigation or from my attacker being prosecuted. And that was something that was hard to come to terms with, because I had such a desire for earthly justice and to stop him. And I had to realize, you know, after the 9 months, they came back and said, there's really not enough evidence for us to convict. Rape is he said, she said, we can't do anything about it.
0: And that's all through what happens quite often. But I'll be honest with you. There's people like that. And one of the first things I was always taught was you always believe what they say until you prove otherwise. Never the other way around. You don't walk in with, they're lying again, blah, blah, blah. It's like you've got to accept them on their word and then until it's proven otherwise. And sadly, with some of these cases, there's no evidence. There's nothing you can do.
1: Mm-hmm. And that seemed unfair, because I had gone through the rape kit. I had gone through 6 hours of the police investigation where they were questioning me. I'd answered everything. I'd been so cooperative. But it did just boil down to they weren't able to prosecute criminally.
0: And part of what's unfair about it is you didn't volunteer for this.
1: Right.
0: From Jump Street.
1: Right. And I wasn't able to, not only couldn't I not defend myself because I was drugged, but I couldn't help other women at that point, which was my whole desire.
0: When did it become about a change from becoming to help other women and prevent these bad things from happening to working on you?
1: That's a great question, Jay, because I remember talking to my mom while I was in the police interrogation room and telling her how God was going to use this and I was going to be able to help other women. And she said, Angela, stop. This just happened to you. This is very traumatic. You need to focus on yourself right now and heal. And it was like, I got way ahead of myself for a second there. And I think when it became a very practical thing where some days I couldn't get out of bed, I didn't want to shower, I didn't want to feed myself. I was so depressed and so anxious. I never suffered from anxiety before that, but I was having incredible anxiety attacks that for me looked like coughing, gagging, throwing up sometimes. And I was still in LA having to hold down a job, trying to go to these auditions. And I would be throwing up in my car before I walked into the casting director's office because I was so anxious and had so much anxiety inside my body as a result of the trauma.
0: So not only were you performing for the audition, you're performing to get over. By the way, I feel like a total wreck, and I'm not going to let you see it. We're talking with Angela Harger Thompson. She was drugged, sexually assaulted in Hollywood. I'll let her tell you the rest of the story. She befriended someone that offered a sailboat ride around the world. Their relationship deteriorated. And she's wrote a book, which I cannot tell you the name of because the FCC rules, but you can get details about it at her website, AngelaHargerProductions.com. That's Angela, H-A-R-G-E-R, Productions.com. 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
10: La Crosse's official forecast.
11: Chance of thunderstorms this afternoon. Otherwise, cloudy skies expected. High temperatures reach up to 85. Winds out of the southeast, 8 to 15 miles an hour. Cloudy skies expected again tonight. Chance for storms. Lows dip down to about 66. Cloudy skies expected tomorrow. Thunderstorms likely. Highs level off around 82. Currently, it's 80 degrees.

0: during conversation with Angela Harger Thompson on the Law Enforcement Talk Radio Show. She's a contact from California. She was drugged and sexually assaulted, raped during the casting couch epidemic. She's written a book about it and her journey, which we'll talk about in a few moments. And the name of the book, I cannot say because of FCC rules. However, it's a great title. You can get it details about the book on our website, AngelaHargerProductions.com. It's spelled H-A-R-G-E-R, AngelaHargerProductions.com. Angela, by the way, I know I said this before, but I'm thrilled that you could get to talk about this because it's got to serve as a little bit of a warning for you, but it's also got to be, I would think, it's kind of healing for you to tell your story.
1: It is. It's so healing. And I believe in that healing for others through telling their stories as well. So thank you for giving me this platform and the opportunity to share about it.
0: Earlier, you said that you weren't going to get earthly justice. And one of the things I always say, and I think it's overrated, it's used by Hollywood a lot. And I know that's the industry you're in, but at least they received justice. No, they didn't.

0: and I get so overwhelmed, I would have to go into the back, have my anxiety attack, come back out, and then work through all the drink tickets. And I just kept going. And I think that it probably would have been crippling anxiety for a lot of people. But for me, it was like my way to be strong and to fight back and to not let anything stop me. So even though I was having that incredible anxiety, I could barely get through each thing that I needed to do, whether it be my bartending job or an audition. I still was forcing myself through it. And I know my parents had kind of wanted me to go back to Texas to heal during that time. And I said, no, my trauma happened here. My healing has to happen here also, or else I'll be afraid to ever come back out to LA. So I persisted, and I really plugged into the resources that I needed in order to heal. I had a therapist that was funded for me by the Victims Compensation Fund in California. And so there were certain benefits that I was able to tap into, even though they weren't able to prosecute my attacker criminally. And I'm very grateful to the state of California for that. But I had a therapist I saw once a week. I was journaling through all of my emotions and thoughts. I was doing healing yoga that was helping my body to release the trauma that I was carrying. So it was very intentional, the things that I had to focus on and the self-care I was doing for myself in that time.
1: And here's, I'd say this is a $64,000 question. And before I ask you the question, is I live by this principle of never let them see you sweat. And I get that you don't want to give up any more power to your attacker. I get that. As a matter of fact, I'm so old, when we're doing the interview, I had a cramp, a bad leg cramp. And I'm like, oh, my God, I'm not going to let people know that. And so I understand. And a part of me is kind of, I want to applaud you for that because I'm continue on. But the question was, where do you get the strength to continue on, to do the things you got to do? Because, look, you said you're a bartender. That's not an easy job. And by the way, being an actor in Hollywood, I'm sure is not easy either.
0: My faith is honestly where I got the most strength. I spent so much time with God during that time, just in prayer, reading my Bible, journaling. And I knew that there was light at the end of the tunnel because he is the Redeemer. And I knew that he would take that situation, that he would turn it around in my life. And I just had to go through that process. Even if on any certain day, all I could do was take one step, that was enough for that day. So I think part of my personality trait also is just being very resilient and persistent, and I don't give up, even maybe sometimes when I should. That served me well in life.
1: Yeah, I'm the type of guy that I'll get hammered by Mike Tyson multiple times, and I'll keep coming back for more. It's a ridiculous way to be, but that's the way I am. So you're at where you're at today, and before we get into what you did to rebuild your life, this transition from, and I don't want to tell your story, this transition from being working in Austin and other areas to being recognized in Hollywood, how difficult was that?
0: Well, it was a long journey, and it's one that I'm still on. You know, even when you reach any kind of place of success, you can look ahead and see how much further of a road you have to go compared to others. And so what I've found is the most effective for me is to look behind and to see how much ground that I've covered. I think that before COVID-19 outbreak, I was very unempowered in that I was really auditioning for gigs and hoping that someone else was going to give me an opportunity, give me a job, discover me. But I had something happen during the COVID experience that really changed that for me. And there was someone who was kind of an on-again, off-again boyfriend who was a huge source of comfort for me as I walked that healing journey. And he went and he got a sailboat, and he was going to sail it from Panama to the Marquesas and invited me to go on this passage with him, which would have been a quarter of the way around the world. And I was like, I don't want to leave LA. I'm nervous to miss the auditions that would happen while I'm gone. And so he said, well, I'll buy you a nice camera and you can make a documentary about the experience. So then my tune changed and I said, all right, when do we leave? I got on that sailboat March 7th, 2020. We set sail. We're a week into the passage, and then COVID breaks out across the world. So we get this email on the satellite email saying, borders are closing, countries are closed, we can't go anywhere. And we're just stranded in the middle of the ocean with no options at that point. And so I just kept the camera going. I kept shooting everything, interviewing our crew as we discussed options.

0: where we should go. Should we go to a desert island, or what even were our options at that point?
1: I've never thought of that. You'd think that being in the middle of the ocean would be the safest place to be, but I never thought that about the borders and ports of entry being closed.
0: Absolutely. That was the thing. We knew we were safe from the virus because of our location, but we were then in a precarious situation of no country wanting us to come in because we were foreign citizens, or not citizens, rather. So we had to, you know, it was constantly changing as well, as we all remember during that time. You know, it's just 2 weeks for this and then this. And it was constantly changing whether we could go on land when we got there, if we could get groceries. So we finally ended up landing in the Marquesas 26 days into the passage. They said, you can get fuel, you can get food, and then you have to leave. So we had three crew members. They were Europeans, so they wanted to go on to Tahiti, whereas my ex-boyfriend and I realized we needed to go to Hawaii because that was what was best for us as American citizens. So they hitchhiked another sailboat to Tahiti, and then just he and I sailed 16 days up to Hawaii, which was, you know, a very hurrying passage. We went through a lot of squalls, lightning storms. At one point, the boat was completely sideways in the water, and I'm looking out the kitchen windows, and they're completely underwater.
1: By the way, that's so the point where I'd be going, we're going to die. It's not good.
0: There were several moments, but, you know, before I'd gone on the passage, I had really prayed about it, and I felt God saying he'd be with me in the night watches. So when those things happened and we were in those storms, I really did have a supernatural peace. And it was like watching a movie where you know that the characters make it, so you're okay.
1: I don't have that kind of resilience. I have a deep abiding faith. I really do. However, when life and death situation comes into it, I want to take full control. And part of my problem is, you know, my wife, I've been with my wife for almost 30 years now. We get along great. But one of the things we say is we'll never go on that show, the Amazing Race, because we'll be divorced in 3 weeks. There's no way we could handle that, just being with each other all the time.
0: Yeah, it was a very stressful situation. The relationship kind of started to dissolve on the ocean.
1: You think?
0: As we were under that kind of anxiety and stress. And when we landed in Hawaii, you know, the first thing people did when they greeted us was hand us masks and tell us we had to wear them. And that was a total culture shock for us because we had left a very normal world on March 7th. And on April 23rd, we landed in a completely changed world.
1: We're going to take a short break on that note. We're talking with Angela Harger Thompson, and her website is angelahargerproductions.com. It's spelled H-A-R-G-E-R productions.com. 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We'll be right back.

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0: 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Angela is, well, she was drugged and sexually assaulted, raped, and we're talking about the sailboat ride with their on-again, off-again boyfriend that, let's just say, did not go as planned. She's written a book, which I cannot say the name of the book on the radio due to FCC regulations. However, you can get details about it at her website. That's AngelaHargerProductions.com. That's Angela, H-A-R-G-E-R, Productions.com. First of all, it's amazing you've been through. Let's be honest. You went through being sexually assaulted, raped, drugged, you name it. Then you've got this trip with COVID, and you've got, I'm sailing in a sailboat with this guy, and it's not working out well, and I'm not allowed to enter different ports, and you're surviving storms. Did you ever think back and go, man, I lived a blessed life?
1: I saw God's hand on me for sure the whole time.
0: Somebody's looking out for you, because otherwise, what normal person would go through all that?
1: I know. I feel a little bit like Forrest Gump there.
0: Yeah, I hear you. So let's talk about the sailboat ride. And I can't think of another term to use it, but that probably seemed like a gift in disguise, didn't it?
1: It was. I mean, I was initially so worried for our family back home because I thought I'd be the only survivor to survive the zombie apocalypse because I was on this boat. But they were actually home way more worried for me being in the middle of the ocean during a worldwide pandemic. And, you know, I think that when we're in a situation like that, any person, like, you just rise to meet it with the strength that you need, because there was no option but to keep sailing all the way to Hawaii with just two people, which meant he would sleep, I would watch, I would sleep, he would watch for as long as we could, usually 4 to 5 hours for 16 days.
0: So it's not as glamorous as the TV makes it out.
1: It's definitely not as glamorous. And you have to keep a constant watch, look out every 10 minutes for any floating shipping containers or boats or anything like that, of course, that you're not going to run into. So it was a lot on our, especially just our not knowing. There was so much not knowing, and that was collectively experienced by the whole world. But being in the middle of the ocean and not knowing was a whole nother level of that uncertainty.
0: I think I'm a pretty adventurous guy, but the reality is I'm not going on vacation unless I know where I'm going to stay. And it's going to be in a hotel. I'm not going to be in a place where, oh, I can see the ocean underneath the window, or the window's looking out and I'm seeing the ocean. It's not good.
1: There's no Motel 6s out there to stop it. You got to just keep going.
0: Here's the other thing before I go into your story some more. And it's, I always hate to say this, but you're one of those Hollywood people that that we love to criticize. But you've mentioned faith and religion many, many times. And I got to applaud you for that, because a lot of people from that industry don't.
1: It's really the defining factor in my life, my relationship with Jesus. And God is the greatest storyteller of all time. I think that's why I love storytelling so much, and what first attracted me to film in the first place, to be an actor, to tell those stories and jump into other characters' skin. And I love doing the process with them.
0: Well, I'm glad you do. So you were promised the ability to make a documentary. Did that go as you thought it would?
1: Yeah, so I kept the camera rolling. I feel like it got interesting once COVID happened and we had this worldwide conflict at the center of the film. When we landed in Hawaii, as I said, the relationship continued to disintegrate. We started kind of having different views about COVID, and I found that he got upset when he couldn't control what I thought about it. And so eventually I returned back to LA, and he got extremely aggressive once I did that. He told me that he wanted the documentary, that I had no rights to it, and he actually came after me with the legal team. So I had to hire my own attorneys and fight for it and say, you know, just because you bought this camera doesn't mean that you have the creative rights to this. You know, I did everything. I filmed everything. And so it was a scary process, and it was another thing where I had to, like, just trust God to get me through it and say, I'm not going to give up my creative baby, even though that would have been a much simpler and cheaper option.
0: But I'm sure it would. You said lawyers are not cheap.
1: They're not cheap, but they are worth every penny because in the end, I got my documentary back. I was able to finish it through post-production and then distribute it. It's now on Amazon, Google Play, Apple TV, called Quarantine at Sea, and it just chronicles like everything that happened to us out there. So I'm so proud of that. But there was really so much more to the story, especially the evolution of the relationship. And I really wanted to share it just to help other women who might find themselves in a similar situation. So I went back to Texas, stayed with my parents for a while during COVID to write it out. And I just sat there at my computer and I typed out the story until 4 a.m. every morning. And each chapter that I wrote was like a new layer of my heart that was healed. It was absolutely cathartic. And when I was done, I had this memoir, which we can't say the title. And I was so, so proud of it. So that was just published on April 14th.
0: That's a great title, by the way. I wish we could say that. And it's ridiculous. When you go to our website, AngelaHargerProductions.com, you will see the ridiculousness of the title, why we can't say it. However, here's my bird's eye view of this, and I've not read the book. I've not seen the documentary. I want to see the documentary because I had in my mind an image, and I could apologize in advance, of a dingbat, as I thought I was going to be talking, and you are far from that. And you're obviously very resilient and a person of faith and all that stuff. Do you feel like you get to help people with your story now?
1: Yes, I've been so blessed to help with, I partnered with Wholeness Journey, which is a nonprofit that does workshops with women rescued out of sex trafficking. And we've been able to go to Costa Rica. They go to Thailand. I've worked in here in California with girls as young as 11, all the way up to age 25. And I lead a storytelling workshop where I really help them to discover their own stories, their why for sharing it, the importance of healing through the power of storytelling. And then we give them time to share their stories, whatever they want to say. And I've been so honored to see them talk about some of the things, the worst things that we can't even imagine, and just watch them heal and gain worth and confidence as they get to share their story. And then as they're surrounded by the other girls and women around them, it builds such community because we identify, we connect when we hear these stories and say, okay, I'm not alone in my experience. Like, others have walked this as well. So it's been such an incredible honor. And I just believe so much in the power of storytelling that I've created a workshop as well. It's a course that you can find on my website. And it helps people to find their story and to be able to share it and get it all away from an idea in their head to a movie that somebody is watching on the screen or a book that they're reading.
0: By the way, if you're listening and you have any connections to Hollywood with producers or directors or whatever, and you're interested in Angela, just send me an email and I'll send it to her and we'll arrange an introduction. Angela, I got to tell you, I'm very amazed at the progress you've made. And here, you're definitely not the same person you were when you were 30.
1: Absolutely not. And it goes back, Jay, to what we were talking about, where I was sitting there waiting for someone to hand me an opportunity. And after walking through all of this and the character that I've forged, the persistence that I have had to find within myself, I'm someone who's making my own opportunity.
0: That's right.
1: You know, I self-distributed the documentary. I self-published the book. I did work with a hybrid publisher, but it takes so much momentum to get your projects off the ground and to believe in yourself instead of asking someone else to believe in yourself. And I have become so empowered as a result, and someone who can create a film set and invite others onto it instead of waiting to be invited onto theirs.
0: I'm so glad you told your story on our show. By the way, the website is AngelaHargerProductions.com. That's H-A-R-G-E-R. AngelaHargerProductions.com. Angela, thanks so much for being a guest on the show. Very much appreciated.
1: Thank you so much, Jay.
0: 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We've got more great guests heading your way next week. Until then, I'm John J. Wiley. 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
9: This is Denny Hamlin.
10: The Denny Hamlin of old is back at Martinsville Speedway.
9: The following is a production of the Motor Racing Network, the voice of NASCAR.
11: The road to the NASCAR Cup Series Championship winds its way through the state of Michigan today for the Firekeepers Casino 400. Cup teams are in the middle of a grinding 16-week stretch that features different types of tracks. Intermediates, short tracks, super speedways, and road courses have all tested and will continue to test the sport's best. Today, though, this mammoth 2-mile Michigan Oval will present its own set of unique challenges. Michigan native Brad Keselowski explains.
12: Michigan is a really unique racetrack to the NASCAR Cup Series. The speeds are really high. The drafting here is really important. Really easy to get in trouble the way the corners kind of settle out, particularly on corner exit. And then, of course, you had all the fuel mileage aspects to it. So it's a race with a lot of nuance that's unique to our sport.
11: Live from the Irish Hills, the Firekeepers Casino 400, next.
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11: 71 miles west of downtown Detroit is the village of Brooklyn, population 1,460. This weekend, that population has exploded to six figures as NASCAR has pulled into town for their yearly appearance at Michigan International Speedway. Hello and welcome to MIS and Motor Racing Network's live coverage of the Firekeepers Casino 400. Mike Bagley here, along with Alex Hayden and four-time Michigan winning crew chief Todd Gordon. Ground was broken on Michigan International Speedway in 1967 by British racing driver Stirling Moss. The gates opened in 1968, and over the last half century plus, racing greats have raced here. Racing greats have won here. Alex, we visited a lot of tracks over the course of a racing season. There is no other track that offers the speed and opportunities that MIS does.
16: You're right about that, Mike. This racetrack, 2 miles, it's a D-shape. It's smooth for the most part. No real big bumps and humps, although there are a couple down at the lower end of the front straightaway, but we saw in practice yesterday for the NASCAR Cup Series cars, when it comes to speed at the end of the front straightaway, over 200 miles an hour. 205 miles an hour, to be exact, was the max speed we saw, but that's going to be the norm here. That's the speed part of it. Front side, back side. Then you've got to have opportunity in the corners, and you can race from the bottom of the speedway where the white line separates the flat apron to the banking all the way up towards the outside wall. Speed and opportunity galore, but Todd Gordon, the sun is beating down here. There's not a cloud in the sky. Temperatures in the mid-80s, and that throws a different ingredient into our recipe.
17: It makes for great shows. It does. It takes track grip away. It takes grip away from these race cars. We saw cars that qualified nearly wide open, qualifying up front with Denny Hamlin, Carson Hocevar, 195-mile-an-hour laps. Are they trimmed out to the point where with a hot, slick racetrack, are they going to be vulnerable when cars from the back that have a little more downforce in them come up and race them? All things that play out on this big, sweeping 2-mile racetrack.
11: It is amazing to watch the speed that's on display here at Michigan International Speedway. Today will be no different. However, with all that we have laid out, it is the crew chief's responsibility to manage that, harness that, or accentuate that. This is an opportunity for a driver and a crew chief and a team to shine.
17: Definitely is. It's one of those racetracks that you got that opportunity. The big long straightaways here, the draft you get on it. Getting to the corners, we saw in the truck race, this place got 3 or 4 lanes wide at times. Wouldn't say they're all preferred lanes, but when somebody's in the lanes that are preferred, there's room to go find clean air someplace else. All the strategy pieces that come together today.
11: It is always a blast when you race here at Michigan International Speedway, and no doubt this 400 miles will offer a lot. We'll cover it all for you this afternoon. Coming up on NASCAR Live Race Day, Ricky Stenhouse Jr. and his Hayek Motorsports team finished fourth last weekend at Nashville. I had a chance to visit with Ricky earlier this week about that effort and his race team and the performance year to date. You'll hear that conversation. Todd will hop back in with his progressive keys to winning today's Firekeepers Casino 400. It's also been a tad over 2 weeks since we lost Kyle Busch. Today's race is the first time we at Motor Racing Network have been at the racetrack since his passing. We'll reflect on Kyle's life and legacy. And well, we've also lost another NASCAR legend. We'll remember NASCAR Hall of Famer Ned Jarrett as well. Plus, we'll hear from the drivers before we throw the green flag for today's 400 lapper here in Michigan.
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10: They're 3 wide, they're 4 wide. Brad Keselowski around the outside. He's got the lead by half a car length. Here comes Kyle Larson.
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11: Ryan Blaney goes all the way from the bottom to the top to the bottom. Now back to the top. He'll clear Chase Elliott.
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11: Today's race, 200 laps, 400 miles. Stage breaks will come at laps 45 and 120. From Michigan International Speedway, this is the Motor Racing Network, the voice of NASCAR.
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10: Ricky Stenhouse Jr. trying to become the latest in a long line of upset winners at Talladega, but the job's not done yet. He's got the lead. Here's Jimmy Johnson to the inside, and Kyle Larson, they're three wide. Jamie McMurray up the middle.
25: Here they come now for the final time up the Alabama Gang Superstretch. Ricky Stenhouse Jr. is the leader. Behind him, double barrel in action. McMurray glancing on the side of Kyle Busch, three wide behind them.
26: Everybody's okay into turn number three, and they're all chasing Ricky Stenhouse Jr. into turn four for the final time. Further back, they're four wide. It's Stenhouse by a car length over Jamie McMurray and Kyle Busch.
25: This is the moment a race car driver lives for, leading the field at Talladega Super Speedway with big names behind him. Ricky Stenhouse Jr. in that position. He will cross the line and win the Geico 500. He started on the pole and scores the victory here today at Talladega, Alabama.
24: Now, back to Mike Bagley.
11: That's how it sounded May 7th, 2017. Ricky Stenhouse Jr. scoring his first win in the NASCAR Cup Series back at Talladega Super Speedway. Today, he's looking to score his first career win at Michigan International Speedway. He's coming off a fourth-place finish at the Cracker Barrel 400 last Sunday at Nashville. That was his third top five of the season. I had a chance to chat with Ricky about that accomplishment and more earlier this week. How was that recap from Nashville? I would imagine it had a different tone and tenor this week than others.
27: Yeah, it was good. I think, we had a great one last weekend at the Coke 600 as well, the weekend before, and just trying to carry some of that momentum. Nashville hasn't been a great racetrack for us since we switched to the next gen car. Felt like we've struggled with the kind of higher horsepower, lower downforce. Until we got to Dover, I felt like we kind of hit on a couple things there. Obviously, a concrete racetrack, and we practiced okay, and then we, started the race kind of off, but continued to work on it, and felt like we got our car handling it, closer to where we wanted it to. Kind of halfway through that race, and we started working our way forward there, and then had a tremendous, kind of last restart there to go from 13th to 4th. So, it was a great meeting, and but also just trying to figure out exactly what, we continue to need to be better.
25: We got word a couple of weeks ago that you have extended your contract with Hayek Motorsports. You're going to be in that number 47, a multi-year extension. And in your quote, you had said that you guys have been working on this for a while. How long do these processes take? Or in your case, how long did yours take?
27: We mentioned it, kind of at the beginning of the year, really. We didn't really sit down and work on it. Things go pretty easy here. It's like, Ernie and Gordon, they're like, hey, we we want you here. You know, when we did my last contract, they're like, hey, we want you to retire here. So, you know, we've talked about all of that in the past. And, you know, just knowing that it's coming and kind of kicking it around, you know, really the first half of this year. So I would say it's gone on for a little bit, but, you know, nothing too strenuous. Just making sure the timing's right, making sure, you know, the sponsorship that we have is lined up correctly, you know, with what we're planning on doing. And that's a tough thing to do for a small team like us. And I feel like that's another kind of, you know, roadblock that we have as a small team is, you know, it still costs us the same amount in sponsorship that we need to go to the racetrack. You know, even though we're a small team, we don't have, you know, the manufacturer support on the money side of things. And so we can't sell our races for cheaper to get to the racetrack. So there's a lot of things that add up, you know, to get us to the racetrack. And I feel like, you know, we just took, Hayek just took over the kind of front office and everything last year. And so it's just getting in the flow, getting all those things handled. And, you know, I feel like we're kind of finding our stride on really all fronts right now.
0: Well, this weekend, we know you're going to be in Michigan at Michigan International Speedway for the Firekeepers Casino 400. Give us the, you know, there's a lot going on this weekend. Obviously, we're racing in Michigan. We're back on a big, wide, sweeping racetrack. Got the manufacturers in the backyard. You've got the Heritage Trophy. And then just the bragging rights of winning there in the Irish Hills. Give us the secret sauce this weekend for a good Michigan run for the 47 car.
27: Yeah, I was actually just watching some old videos of old Michigan, and I really wish we could run the wall like we did back then. We're creeping up there, but, you know, we're not all the way there, and we're not wearing out tires like they used to there. But, you know, just all about getting that qualifying, you know, position down and starting this race up front and being able to, you know, keep the most amount of fuel in your car and, you know, because you definitely won't have to sit on pit road to fuel it up and lose track position. So that'll be key. You know, I think all of our cars will handle pretty similar. You know, just trying to get your car trimmed out as much as possible and, you know, still be able to hold the throttle down. So going to be wild. Looking forward to the truck race as well and, you know, seeing how that really drafts, you know, throughout the whole racetrack. It's kind of a drafting track, kind of not for the truck. So looking forward to learning as much as I can there as well.
11: Ricky will start in the 23rd position today. 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Grab a Coke and enjoy the race.
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11: NASCAR Hall of Famer David Pearson has the most wins here at Michigan International Speedway. He's got 9 to his credit. And then you got a slew of drivers in today's race that have also tasted the winning Michigan champagne as well. From Michigan International Speedway, this is the Motor Racing Network, the voice of NASCAR.
23: 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Keep up to date on the changing weather conditions on WIZM, News Talk 1410 AM, 92.3 FM.
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24: From the Irish Hills of Michigan, this is NASCAR Live Race Day.
10: Here they come into turn number one. Final time for Joey Logano. The lead, 10 car lengths. Lap car, Travis Kwapel dead ahead, but it's all Joey Logano headed for three.
6: Pressured by Kurt Busch early, then by Kevin Harvick at the midpoint of the program, and then got a big gift to the form of Martin Martin running out of fuel. Logano around the lap machine of Travis Kwapel and set sail off turn number four.
7: He was super fast in practice. He was super fast in qualifying, setting a new track record, and now he wins for the first time this year. The victory here today at Michigan International Speedway. Joey Logano at age 23 scores his first win of the year.
10: Todd, you told me it was close on fuel. You told him to pick it up, lay him down. Congratulations. First time that you're going to go to victory lane as a Sprint Cup crew chief.
8: Awesome day. Appreciate the opportunity. All these guys in the Shell Pennzoil Ford pit crew did an awesome job. Joey's been a breath of fresh air and really got good things to come here.
24: Now, back to Mike Bagley.
11: Sandwichtown at August 18th, 2013, and indeed more good things would come with the union of Todd Gordon and Joey Logano. Welcome back to NASCAR Live Race Day. Race-winning crew chief joins us right now. Win one with Joey, also winning here in the Irish Hills. Todd, what do you remember about that day?
9: The funny part about it, there were a couple parts of it that really focused in on the fuel strategy. Even back then, we had to figure out, you know, how many tires you put on by how much fuel you needed to keeping track position. And I remember going to victory lane and not enjoying it because we were testing, I think, Richmond the next day. And I was more worried about getting parts off the race car so we could get our test plan implemented the next day. It was a learning moment for me to sit back and embrace the great moments because you don't know how many we have.
11: But no doubt, everything came together perfectly that day to take the checkered flag here in the Irish Hills. Let's fast forward to 2026. 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All right, let's go through it. Crew chief, what's number one on the list?
9: First one for me is tire aggressiveness. We saw several teams, a handful of teams yesterday, have tire issues. And I won't say that's a Goodyear thing. I say that's aggressiveness issue of how aggressive you are on camber, left side tires. You're down on shock stops where the loads are, where the air pressures are. The lower the air pressure, the more grip you make out of the tire. How you balance that and how you balance that through the race. Those practice failures, when you look at it, it's like a green flag stop. You left pit road and you were hard on it. Under caution, we can build more air pressure. So your air pressures that you'll run under caution, they're going to be safer than what you will fire off on green flag. And we should see green flag cycles here. So winning that tire aggressiveness and not putting yourself over the edge is my first key.
11: Several teams had issues yesterday, and that's nothing new. We've seen that tracks before. This is an established left side tire, new right side tire today. So we'll see how aggressive teams do get on the pit lane. What's number two?
9: Number two is a fuel tax. I like to use it this way. Pit road right now, as fast as these changers are with a single lug nut, you can dump one 14-gallon can of gas in the car. The challenge is that first stage, you're going to burn out 17, 18, 19 gallons of that. So when do you choose to fill your car up and how do you make adjustments to not be full if you're trying to minimize your time on pit road by only putting one can in at a time? Or if you have to come put two in, when do you take the time to do that to minimize your loss of position on the racetrack?
11: And that's the rolling of the dice that we'd love to see from the crew chiefing perspective. What's number three?
9: Play chess today, not checkers. When you look at this racetrack, and we talked about it, 2 mile, big sweeping, big runs, you're going to get draft runs on cars. But don't let that run. Pick the runs that will pay dividends. You can be, I talked to different drivers about this. You can be kind of suckered into, you've got a run and you make a run and it puts you in the wrong place and the cars behind you end up lining up and you end up, instead of making a position forward, you lose four or five, six of them backwards. Figure out what runs are actually going to pay dividends for you and only take those.
12: And that is just a brief insight into all of the strategies that are going to play out today in the Firekeepers Casino 400.
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23: 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Keep up to date on the changing weather conditions on WIZM, News Talk 1410 AM, 92.3 FM.
12: Back at Michigan International Speedway, driver intro's about to break loose. Let's go trackside, talk to some of the drivers that we feel will be factors to win today here at MIS. And we'll begin with a driver that scored his 50th career pole yesterday. Denny Hamlin had a lot of speed in that Toyota Camry from Joe Gibbs Racing. However, he won't be taking the green flag on the front row. With more on that, here's Steve Post of Halstead, Pennsylvania.
15: Yeah, Denny Hamlin, no doubt about it. The National Debt Relief Toyota is a fast race car, but he does need to start at the back of the pack. So, Denny, good news, you have a fast race car. Bad news, start at the back of the pack. How can the fast race car help you? What do you need to do to go forward?
16: Yeah, we're going to need, you know, cautions to kind of follow our way. I'm going to need to do a really good job on the restarts, not losing spots. And, you know, just we're going to have to rely on that fast race car to carry me for the most part today. So we'll see what we got. I mean, the race is going to be a little bit shorter, even though the mileage is the same as Nashville. It's going to be a far shorter race than what we had last week. So, you know, you got to balance that, you know, being smart with it. But also, I'm definitely going to have to be a little bit more aggressive to, you know, take the chances when I need it to gain the track position.
15: One of our crew chief analysts, Todd Gordon, said, risks with passing. How do you determine when to pass? You get a run on somebody and you end up going backward. How do you determine that as a driver?
16: Yeah, it's so tough to say when the right time is. And, you know, I think some of the best guys on at this racetrack restarting are really patient with those moves. And I think Todd's definitely right that, you know, sometimes the best move is to not take the hole and instead push someone into the hole and then decide from that point on, do I want to follow or do I want to maybe stay on the high line? So it's, that's definitely something that we're going to have to weigh as we see it fit today.
15: We shall see what happens. I love Denny Hamlin breaking things down. He'll start deep in the field, at the back of the field, after winning the pole. Yesterday, it was a mechanical problem. He cut a tire down, and he damaged the underside of his race car. And when you have to fix something, it's unapproved adjustments per the NASCAR rulebook.
12: 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Your race, your story. 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The driver that will start on the outside of the front row is a driver that finished in the 10th position here last year. Carson Hocevar led 32 laps before cutting a tire late in the race. He's got a lot of speed in his race car as well, and he's with Jason Toy of Barboursville, West Virginia.
17: He sits down here signing autographs. The Portage, Michigan native here is Carson. Before we talk about the race today, get an opportunity. You come home, you're a rock star here, you're signing autographs, you're hanging out with the crowd. How special is this to you? Is this something you imagined growing up as a kid coming to this track?
16: I did, by far. Beyond my wildest dreams, honestly. It's just a lot of fun, and we're up front, it seems like, all the time here lately, which is also good, too. So that's joyful for me is, everybody's loud and excited that we're here, but, I'm giving them, a show at least, and, something to actually root for. It's pretty lame if they're happy to see their favorite driver run Toronto. So the fact we're going to be on the front row and control it with Denny's misfortune, that's great.
17: All right, let's talk about the race here for today in the aspect. This is a track I know you like to be aggressive, but when do you have to be patient and aggressive here on a racetrack like this when the draft and momentum is so much important?
16: Yeah, you can't get too greedy and get stuck, on the bottom or wherever where you don't have help. But also, too, you can't go too fast because there's always fuel, some sort of factor. For the longest time here in Michigan, fuel has always been a topic of conversation. So we want to get, be on top of it.
17: Enjoy it.
16: Appreciate it.
17: There you go. Carson Hocevar is getting ready to roll off from the front row.
12: The last time Hendrick Motorsports won here at Michigan International Speedway is back on August 17th of 2014. Jeff Gordon took Mr. H to victory lane nearly 12 years ago. Perhaps that can change today, and perhaps maybe William Byron can get his first win of the season. However, like Denny Hamlin, William Byron has to go to the back of the pack. Let's get his thoughts back to Postman.
15: Yeah, it was an electrical issue that they had to change on the Exalta Chevrolet for William Byron, so he qualified ninth and has to go to the back of the field. Let's see how it goes. William, unfortunately, you got to start at the back of the field, but you did qualify ninth. How good is the race car, and how do the early laps play out? What do you need to do in the early laps of today's race?
16: I think just got to be smart. It's a pretty long race, so just got to kind of work our way through methodically and got a good pit stall because of qualifying. So I think the car had good balance yesterday. It was a little bit tight, but I felt overall like I had a good potential. So hopefully that's the case today.
15: We've talked so much this season about Toyotas on these racetracks, although it looks like the Hendrick Chevrolets have been pretty good on these intermediate-style tracks. How do you feel overall about the Chevrolet cars and the opportunity here today among the family, even among yourself?
16: Yeah, it'd be awesome to get a Chevy win for sure. This is a really important place for that. But we've been struggling. We've been trying to just work on it slowly. And I feel like for us on the 24, we just kind of dialed the balance, towards a direction that we couldn't fix during the race. So just feel like we got to get the balance good, which we did this weekend, and so far so good.
15: Good balance, that's for sure. Chevrolet dealing with a new body style. At times they're hitting it close, at other times they're working on it. That's William Byron. He's got some work to do from the back of the field here today.
12: There is one driver that could sneak up on us today, and that's the driver starting in the 10th position. We're speaking of Eric Jones of Legacy Motor Club. He ran more laps in the top 10 last week at Nashville than in the first 13 races of 2026 combined. There is a performance uptick underway at Legacy Motor Club, and perhaps maybe Eric Jones could perhaps win this race this afternoon. Let's go back trackside to Jason.
17: Mike, he's got the Dollar General colors on the side of the race car here this weekend, and the coming back home to the home state here of Michigan for Eric Jones. And all right, we're leading into this race. This is always a big weekend for you, not only for the family and everything, but your foundation does a lot of things during this time. Plus, you do a little racing as well. So how big is this type of weekend here for you?
18: Yeah, it's fun. It's busy. It's tiring, but it's always nice to get here to race day. And man, just happy for some good weather. It's been a few years since we've had a nice day up here to run. So I look forward to it, though. It's kind of one of those marks you put on the season as far as a week to relax, catch up, one you look forward to. And you know, we do some fun stuff all week long. But just ready to get going. I feel like the car is pretty fast and kind of see what we have today.
17: You have a fast Camry, definitely indeed. You got a good starting spot, but you got to go to the back. Now, how hard is that going to be to get to the front, to be aggressive? We were talking about this earlier, about patient and aggressiveness. What do you got to do?
18: Yeah, I mean, there's a lot of debate back and forth of what we were going to do, whether we were going to go to the back or just try to race it from up front. And, you know, I feel like Michigan's a place you can pass, and we looked at some other races where we had to go to the back, and we feel like we've got our cars better to where we can get through the field. So I don't think it's be easy, but, you know, I think the warmer temperature helps some of that, being able to move around and do different stuff. So it's going to take some time, but I feel like we've got better potential in our car right now than what we would have had without making some repairs to it from the flat. So we'll see. It's going to be a lot of work, but I think we can find ourselves up there at the end.
17: Eric Jones got potential in the race car. He's got a good couple of weeks here with a couple of top tens and looking to carry that momentum on here to Michigan.
12: Eric, one of three Michiganders in the field today. Eric, a native of Byron, located 70 miles away.
0: Hey, Joliet, did you miss us? 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
7: 2 miles to go for Kyle Busch. He's got a 5-car length advantage into one. Then it's another 3 back to Keselowski. Then a car length to Mark Martin. Here comes Kyle opening up the advantage. It's 7 lengths as he hits the backstretch for the final time.
12: Kyle Busch good on the long run. He's also very good on the short run. Just this 2-lap sprint, and it's all Kyle Busch going back to turn number 3. Advantage now some 6 car lengths back to Jimmy Johnson. Kyle Busch off 3 for the final time.
7: Nowhere to be found in the first half of the race here today in Michigan, but man, he was omnipresent throughout the entire second half, and he comes down to the line by 6 car lengths and will win the Pure Michigan 400. Kyle Busch gets his first win in the Sprint Cup Series here in the Irish Hills.
24: Now, back to Mike Bagley.
12: That was Kyle Busch's one and only win here at Michigan International Speedway in the NASCAR Cup Series. We welcome you back to NASCAR Live Race Day. As we mentioned early on in the broadcast, this is our first trip back to the racetrack since we lost Kyle.

0: And the way it works with the driver introduction stage, you stand back there and you wait as drivers appear from the driver's meeting. They work their way through the crowd, signing autographs, doing pictures and whatnot. Then they kind of come up on the backside of the stage and kind of hang around. We're fortunate, just like our pit reporters today, Steve Post and Jason Toy, you're standing on the backstage back there and you're chatting. We all have relationships with these drivers, and some more so than others, but Kyle always came up. We always either fist bump, shook hands, whatever, ask how things are going, whether we had him as our designated interviewer or not. He always took time to make sure and acknowledge and say hello if we hadn't already during the weekend, but always fair. And that's one of the things I'll always remember about him. I can ask a question, and he would always give me an answer. And more times than not, it wasn't just your stock standard answer about, oh, the car's good, it's been a little loose, been a little tight. He would go in some depth and some detail about it. To me, Kyle Busch always understood what the role was with these pre-race interviews. He knew that there were people listening that didn't listen to practice, that didn't listen to qualifying, maybe listening for the first time on the weekend. So he understood he had to give an answer to basically a new listener for that particular day. So that really stood out to me quite a bit. Just being in the garage itself, one of the coolest things, and one thing that I'll never forget, standing up against, and we all know this, when you're in the garage area, some of the best conversations happen with a stack of Goodyear tires in the garage. You just kind of lean up against a stack of tires and you start shooting the breeze a little bit. And we got to talking about most popular driver. And this is when Kyle got more boos at driver intros than he did applause. And some way, somehow, that conversation came up and he said, you know, I'm the most popular driver in this sport that will never win the award. And I kind of laughed and thought about that a little bit. And it's like, well, it kind of makes sense. And he said, you know, think about it. If you look at my souvenir trailer, I got the longest line. I got the most people wearing my stuff. I got more people making noise for me at driver intros than anybody else. But most people dislike me. But he was right.
1: Todd, you used to have to race against him.
2: Yes, he was kind of the standard. You go back all the way back to my roots of Saturday racing. I mean, he'd come down and run the shows there, whether it be in a Joe Gibbs race car, whether it be back in the Braun race cars back in the day. He was the guy that always the measure of the standard that you raced against, and you tried to work your way forward. You talked, Alex, you talked about how in-depth he was with the answers because and I realized this as I raced against him, his passion for winning was just extraordinary, and his ability to really understand the details of what happens. I got to work beside his brother for a while at Team Penske. Actually got to crew chief his brother against him at Watkins Glen. What a just watching the two of them against each other. They're very passionate about everything they're involved in and doing it at an exceptional level, and we really lost a great one.
1: We did, and we will miss him for a long, long time. He no doubt was a legend of the sport. Gentlemen, thank you so much for sharing those thoughts. When we come back, we lost another legend. Ned Jarrett passed away on Thursday. We'll honor him as well as our pre-race coverage from Michigan continues.
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6: Driver introductions about to wrap up trackside here at MIS. Drivers are being taken around on a float all the way around this sold-out Michigan International Speedway for today's Fire Keepers Casino 400. We talked a moment ago about the passing of Kyle Busch. It's been a rough couple of weeks here in NASCAR. We all still continue to mourn Kyle's loss, who suddenly passed away. Then on Friday, we got word that we lost NASCAR Hall of Famer Ned Jarrett on Thursday. Here's our Susie Armstrong.
5: For generations of NASCAR fans, the name Ned Jarrett represented excellence, integrity, and an unwavering commitment to the sport he loved. Known throughout the racing world as Gentleman Ned, Jarrett built a reputation for fierce competitiveness behind the wheel and unmatched kindness away from the racetrack. His nickname reflected his sportsmanship, professionalism, and the respect he earned from competitors and fans alike. Jarrett's racing accomplishments place him among the sport's all-time greats. During a Premier Series career that spanned just 13 seasons, from 1953 through 1966, he amassed 50 victories in only 352 starts, becoming just the third driver in NASCAR history to reach that milestone. He captured Cup Series championships in 1961 and 1965, and also won back-to-back Sportsman Division championships in 1957 and 58. In 1998, NASCAR recognized his place among the sport's elite by naming him one of NASCAR's 50 greatest drivers. His contributions to the sport were further honored in 2011 when he was inducted into the NASCAR Hall of Fame as a member of its second class.
7: I'm very humbled by this huge honor. I don't take it lightly. I am so pleased the voting panel looked at all the various things that I was privileged to do in the sport. I'm very proud of my driving career and what we were able to accomplish on the racetrack in a relatively short period of time. And I'm equally as proud to have been able to get in on the ground floor broadcasting races and cherish my time as a promoter at the Hickory Motor Speedway for 9 years. I'm thankful for all of those three distinct careers. Thank you for being here this evening. Thank you for this tremendous honor. God bless each of you, and God bless America.
5: At just 34 years old, Jarrett retired from full-time competition while still near the top of the sport. Yet his influence on NASCAR was only beginning. He became one of the first NASCAR drivers to successfully transition into broadcasting, bringing insight, credibility, and a genuine passion for racing to television and radio audiences for decades. He worked with the Motor Racing Network as a pit road reporter before moving to the television booth, where he enjoyed stints with CBS and ESPN. His calm voice became familiar to generations of fans, and few moments in sports broadcasting are more memorable than his emotional call of son Dale Jarrett's victory in the 1993 Daytona 500.
8: Here he comes, Earnhardt. It's the Dale and Dale show as we come off of turn four. You know who I'm pulling for. It's Dale Jarrett. Bring her at the inside, Dale. Don't let him get down there. He's going to make it. Dale Jarrett's going to win the Daytona 500. All right. Oh, look at Martha. Oh, dear. Oh, can you believe it?
5: His impact on NASCAR extended through his family as well. Son Dale Jarrett became a Cup Series champion and Hall of Famer in his own right, while son Glenn Jarrett enjoyed both racing and broadcasting careers. The Jarrett name became woven into the very fabric of the sport. NASCAR President Steve O'Donnell perhaps said it best, noting that while Jarrett's wins and championships speak for themselves, it was his character that truly set him apart. For more than six decades, Ned Jarrett served as one of the sport's greatest ambassadors. His career was built on achievement, but his legacy was built on character. A champion on the track, a trusted voice in the broadcast booth, and a gentleman in every sense of the word. Ned Jarrett leaves behind a legacy that will endure wherever stock cars race and NASCAR stories are told. Ned Jarrett was 93.
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6: We're back at the Michigan International Speedway. Driver introductions just getting wrapped up. The drivers being taken around the racetrack and will be dropped at their cars. Pre-race ceremonies on the way. Let's head back track side, talk to some more of the drivers, and let's visit with one of the Michiganders in the field today. We mentioned there were three. Eric Jones is one. Carson Hocevar the second. Brad Keselowski the third. A three-time Michigan runner-up trying to change those fortunes today. Back to Steve Post.
17: Brad down here talking with Jeremy Bullens, his crew chief, as they get the finishing touches on the plan going forward here. Brad, three straight top 10 finishes here at Michigan, a fourth, a fifth, and a 10th place run. What can you build on year to year to keep that up and even improve upon that here this week?
18: Well, you know, it's really hot today, and this is going to be a big difference between what we had yesterday and what we have today, and just trying to, you know, keep your balance, keep the car underneath you. Really easy to get in trouble. The track will get slick. It's such a fast track that I think it's really easy to forget that when you're in a pack, it's a lot different. And the cars drive a lot different, and you're going to have to handle here this afternoon. So just trying to be smart about putting ourselves in good positions. And, you know, that a lot of that falls on me out as the driver. So we can do that and get ourselves up front then. You never know how it's going to unfold.
17: How important is this place? Obviously, it's important to you personally because it's the home state, but talk from a manufacturer's standpoint to try to get the Blue Oval back into victory lane.
18: Yeah, well, I know there's a lot of Ford employees and Ford fans in the grandstands today, and hopefully listening to you. And we want to make them proud. You know, Ford's won, I think, 9 of the last 10 or 11 races here, and we'd like to keep that streak going.
17: We'll see what happens when the Brad Keselowski starts 26. It's the Heritage Trophy that they're racing for among the manufacturers.
6: Toyota has won the last 2 of those. Ford has won 9 of the last 11. Let's talk to a Chevrolet driver in Shane Van Gisbergen. He earned his first top 5 on an oval last week. And matter of fact, he scored the 3rd most points of anyone in the Cup Garage in the month of May. SVG is with JT.
14: It's been a great month of May here for him as we transition into June here. Shane Van Gisbergen, you've had a great last couple of weeks and couple races, but today you got your work cut out for you. You're going to start towards the back of the pack. What is it about this track that you have to do to work your way to the front and try to get up there and stay there?
19: Yeah, we all didn't qualify that great as a team, really. So it's, they've done some big work overnight. We've tried to make things better and try and fix myself as my driving too. But it's going to be hard at the back trying to find clean air and work our way forwards. And there's a few guys going to the rear too, so try and follow them forward.
14: What have you learned about this racetrack and what you have to do to get things done here?
19: It's all throttle time. Like, it's so fast. And then, yeah, you got to put yourself in the right spot, not get stuck at the bottom on restarts. That'll put you to the back. And, yeah, just position yourself in the right spot. So hopefully I'll do a better job of that.
14: Good luck.
19: Thank you.
14: Shane Van Gisbergen getting ready to roll off here on the grid. He'll start 30th.
6: Zane Smith has 2 top 10s in the last 2 races here in 2026. He finished 10th in the Coca-Cola 600, 9th last week at Nashville, and he is sneaky good at Michigan. Back trackside to Postman.
17: Mike, you mentioned sneaky good. That's a pair of 7th place finishes in his last 2 races here at Michigan for Zane Smith. So, Zane, a couple of 7th place finishes the last few years, a couple of top 10s here in the most recent weeks. How are things looking for your run here today?
20: Good, I think. You know, it's a hot day here in Michigan, so I feel like any bit of downforce you got is going to go a long way, certainly. But I feel good about our Aaron's Dark Horse Ford Mustang. And, yeah, always one of my favorites coming here to Michigan. Been good to me in the past. Got my first truck win here, and it would be an awesome place to get my first cup win.
17: What's so special about it? What is it about this place that just seems to suit you?
20: I don't know. I mean, I'm a fan of everywhere that's fast, right? And, like, that's the fastest place we – this is the fastest place we go to, for one. And it's just really momentum-based, and I feel like from my past truck history, I feel like that shines. So, yeah, hopefully a good one here today.
17: We shall see what happens. The Aaron's Dream Machine, as a matter of fact, there's the lucky dog in getting a photo with Zane Smith here as he gets ready to roll this afternoon.
6: Zane Smith, obviously driving a Ford for Front Row Motorsports. Austin Cindric driving a Ford for Team Penske. Austin is in chase contention right now. He is 16th of the 16 drivers on the chase leaderboard, but he had some challenges yesterday in practice, and he has to go to the back. Let's get his thoughts. He's with Jason.
14: Normally when we come to Michigan too, always fast forwards. Austin Cindric's usually up there running amongst them as well too. So let's go back to yesterday. You guys had a tire issue. What did you guys figure out about that tire, and does it cause concern for you for today?
21: I'd like to hope that we understand how to at least prevent the failure we had from yesterday. Obviously we weren't expecting to have one, because there's nothing you ever really want, especially you know, with the damage that we caused the diffuser, and you know, kind of handicapping qualifying, and obviously starting in the back for today's race on a discount tire Ford Mustang. So definitely looking forward to making the climb. It's going to be yeah, definitely I think a difficult day with where we're starting, but long race, a lot of opportunity with strategy, and unfortunately the tire failure happened so soon in our session that can't say I really have a great read on what our car is going to be capable of today. So going to be able to try and take it in stride and see what we can do.
14: One of the fastest tracks that we come to here, but also the draft plays a big part, and momentum as well. Do you find teammates to work with here, or is it trying to just get what you can to get up there towards the front?
21: I think help each other when you can, and I feel like there are even some scenarios where you and competitors can work together to try and make up some spots. So it's definitely one of the most unique racetracks as far as how you race, how you control the draft, and what you do with the runs that you have. So it's always fun to do something a bit new and different, and especially as far back as we are, restarts will be crazy for us for a while.
14: Good luck.
21: Yeah, thank you.
14: Austin Cindric's going to have to drop to the rear after doing some repairing after yesterday and the flat tire that they had there. Steve Post.
17: Jason, Chris Buescher has a BLT on the side of the car that you and I would absolutely love down here. Good-looking Oscar Mayer BLT on the side of the car. Chris, does the car perform as well as that sandwich looks on the side of your race car?
20: Yeah, I think so. Or
19: pretty happy with this Kroger Ford Mustang. I think that you went through practice, the averages were strong, balance was good. We're ready to get into this race. Michigan's been really good to us, so yeah. Big week to have Oscar Mayer on board, the Rustic Oven. Like you said, it's one of those cars that just makes you hungry every time, so we're hungry to park this thing in victory lane today.
17: You talk about the balance being good. Does the heat play into that and give you even more optimism with this track going to get slippery?
19: Yeah, I would say we feel it's pretty similar to yesterday from that side of things, so feel good about it. I think that we're ready for it, and we've made some changes based on what we feel like we're going to have for full sun today.
17: Full sun today, beautiful race car. That's Chris Buescher ready to go here today. He finished second in this race last year.
0: And feel free to ship some of those BLTs up here to the broadcast booth as well. Chris Buescher finishing in the top 10 in the last three Michigan races, including winning back in 2023.
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20: 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Allmendinger, San Jose, California.
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0: The NASCAR Cup Series racing today at the Michigan International Speedway. Motor Racing Network is here with live flag-to-flag coverage of the Firekeepers Casino 400. Mike Bagley alongside Alex Hayden and Todd Gordon. Steve Post and Jason Toyer in the pits and the garage. Dave Moody and Tim Catalfamo will join us shortly from the turns. Last November, we got a note across the desk that the camping at Michigan International Speedway was sold out for 2026. And we just got a note a few moments ago. Every grandstand seat has been sold. We are at max capacity this afternoon under sunny skies and a temperature of 84 degrees. We're getting ready for 200 laps, 400 miles in what will be a test of speed, aerodynamics, patience, and driver skill. Right now we go trackside. Pre-race ceremonies on deck from here in the Irish Hills of Michigan.
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2: 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Keep our drivers and teams safe as they compete for us today. We ask all these things with great faith, hope, and love. 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
0: The ball field has been cleared. Pit lane is being cleared as we look down on a field of NASCAR Cup Series stock cars with every color on the palette represented. It is a rainbow filled and It is an impressive display of vehicles that sit down trackside as we get set to give them power, give them fire, and send them on their way for 400 miles of racing here at Michigan International Speedway. Alex, we talked about it when we came on the air today. There's nothing like racing in the Irish Hills. There is nothing like seeing the speed put on display, but also the decisions made on pit road and all of the action on the racetrack here as well.
9: There's so much to be made week in and week out, Todd Gordon, about, yeah, it's nice to have speed in your race car, but it seems like here at Michigan, that's the number one priority.
10: Well, you got to have speed, but you got to have handling, and that's one piece that
5: Brad Keselowski talked about earlier in the pit sweep about the hotter temperatures, 80-some degrees sunlight on the racetrack. You got to have downforce, too. So the balance of those two, we'll see how that plays out through the race today.
0: Of course, there will be at a point where someone will dig themselves into a hole. The question is, who will be able to climb out of that in various ways and means and methods? We'll see pit strategy on display as well.
9: We absolutely will. You have to be flawless down there on the pit lane here today. Whether it's a two-tire change or a Sunoco fuel-only call, doesn't matter. There's going to be all kinds of different strategies to play out.
0: And that's what we come here to Michigan for, a unique twist on NASCAR Cup Series racing with all that we've described. And again, it is a beautiful day. Some light, puffy, and fluffy clouds over Dave Moody in turns 1 and 2. Temperatures in the mid-80s, a tick on the sticky side outside. It's one of those traditional humid June days here in Michigan. Right now, we are getting ready for the command to fire engines trackside and send this field on their way for 400 miles.
10: God bless the USA and drivers. Start your engines!
9: NASCAR Cup Series machines come to life. The Fire Keepers Casino 400 is next.
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14: 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I'm Greg McBride.
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9: Fire Keepers Casino 400 getting ready to roll the field off the pit lane and out onto the 2 mile racetrack. Stages today, 45 laps will be the end of stage number one. We'll go a 75 lap run to lap 120 to end stage number two. And then the advertised distance, 200 laps. That's 400 miles on this 2 mile oval. It is D-shaped all the way here at Michigan. The front side is the boat outside, 3,600 feet before they race off into turns one and two and into the view of Barrie, Vermont's Dave Moody.
17: Thank you, Alex Hayden. Good afternoon. Once again, everybody, let's give you the tail of the tape here at Michigan International Speedway. After that boat out front straightaway that Alex described, they'll surge into the 18-degree banking of turns one and two. They will be carrying the mail on entry into those corners. Fastest corner entry speeds of all of NASCAR. talked to some crew chiefs in the garage today. They said that the groove has been expanding slowly but surely toward the outside wall since this place was last paved 14 years ago. A couple of them are optimistic that we might finally get all the way to the safer barrier today and have a true bottom-to-top racetrack. We look forward to that as they get set to spill out onto the 5-degree banking of the back straightaway here at Michigan. We'll call it all from atop the Henry Ford Health Billboard midway in turn number 2 here at MIS. Now let's go to the other end of the property. Tim Catalfama.
15: Thank you very much, Dave Moody. Good afternoon, everyone. Here in turns 3 and 4, when they come off of turn number 2, as Dave mentioned, they will hit the long back straightaway here at Michigan, which is over 2,000 feet long. It is plenty wide to go 3, 4, and even 5 wide if you choose, but you got to make sure you get in line by the time you get to this set of corners in turns 3 and 4. 18 degrees of banking on this end of the speedway as well. And as Dave mentioned, as the weekend has progressed, that groove has continued to move up, and you can see that by looking at the racetrack in the middle of the corner. The rubber is progressively getting further and further up the banking. The drivers can run the bottom of the racetrack against the white line. They can go to the middle. They can go somewhere near the top. The question will be, will anyone get up against that white safer barrier? That's going to be where some of the speed will be this afternoon if they can make it work. I'll cover it all in the middle of turns 3 and 4 this afternoon.
16: Thank you, Tim. Field is on their first of several pace and parade laps right now, leaving the pit lane and getting doubled up behind the safety car. That affords us the opportunity to go to pit road for some last-minute stories and an update from Steve Post and Jason Toy. Posty?
18: Mike, with the recent passing of Kyle Busch, the racing question is, who takes over the controls of the Richard Childress Racing? The car has been renumbered from 8 to number 33, the Chevy, that is. Richard Childress held court with reporters here at the racetrack yesterday, and he revealed to us that Austin Hill, one of his drivers from the NASCAR Rally Auto Parts Series, would drive the car for the rest of this season. Now, Childress believes in the skill of Austin Hill and able to carry this car forward, and also believes that the racing program having one driver is so important as they continue to develop their racing program. Hill and crew chief Andy Street, they have a history together. They have 10 wins in the NASCAR Rally Auto Parts Series. We'll see how they go. They start 28th here today. So Austin Hill driving the 33 car the rest of this season. Jason Toy.
19: Steve Post, we talked a lot about today about those Michigan drivers. They get a chance to come back home and do some special things. Some get to go racing here throughout the week at local short tracks across the region. Others like Eric Jones, and we talked about it a little bit earlier with him in the fact that his foundation does so much. He does it in honor of his dad, but a lot of it comes to literacy, and a lot of it's raising funds for canines. Eric utilizes this opportunity to come on this week to be able to help with some fundraising and distribute some money. Just about a week or so ago, came back up here home and gave some money to a local police organization to help take care of canines, to get them some emergency kits that they have to go along with them. So not only here taking care of business today, but also taking care of business out in the communities that they grew up in. Some of these drivers taking an opportunity to be able to do that.
9: Great stories from the pit lane as the field works down the back straightaway. Two different pace cars on the track right now. The field broken up into two separate groups. Still need to make their way down the pit lane to make sure tachometer for pit road speed is where it needs to be. 55 miles per hour is pit road speed here at Michigan. The wind has kicked up a little bit here, Todd. It's forecasted to be anywhere from 9 to 11 miles per hour, and the occasional gust up to 15. Gigantic American and Canadian flags right at victory lane are blowing from turn 4 straight down to turn 1. How much is that going to come into play?
5: That's the wind that I want if I'm a crew chief here, because that puts a headwind down the backstretch. You would think that that would slow you down, but the piece it brings forward is it'll help the cars be more stable into turn 3. That's the flatter turn off the wall corner. This turn 1 is a big arcing corner. You're already loaded in before you get there. Into turn 3, that part of the racetrack becomes a little more secure with a headwind on the backstretch.
16: We covered this in NASCAR Live Race Day, and we'll update the list now. There are 6 drivers that will go to the back for unapproved adjustments for challenges yesterday in practice and qualifying. Austin Cindric will fall to the back. Also, Christopher Bell, Denny Hamlin, Eric Jones, Josh Berry, and William Byron will surrender their starting positions. They will fall to the back, and then we'll see what they're able to do in an effort to get back to the front. But one of the things, Alex, that they have working in their favor, and Todd mentioned this earlier, you know, for years after the repave here at Michigan, this was a very bottom
0: dominant racetrack. Really, one lane on the bottom of the racetrack. We have seen this weekend at least three crews and on occasion three and a half to maybe four in the truck race, the ARCA Menards Series race. These drivers are going to have a lot of lane offerings today.
9: Yeah, they are, and they're going to have to use them too because it's only 18 degrees of banking, which is not a ton at the speeds that they're carrying. Again, in practice, they were topping out at 205 miles per hour going off into turn number one. So they do have to kind of roll out of the throttle under race pace. Now, Mike does say the bottom side of the racetrack, Todd, but realistically, it's not the very bottom side of the racetrack.
5: So when they realized this when they repaved this racetrack and brought it back to where it is. But the first lane of asphalt, if you look at it, it's probably the first 12 feet from the bottom. It has less banking than the rest of the racetrack does above that. There's just one groove down there that has, it's a little bit flatter. So although it's a shorter way around, the lack of banking doesn't make it the preferred lane around. If you really look at this racetrack, drivers want to put their left side tires just above that first seam and run, I would call it lane two around this racetrack of the five that there's here.
9: Field works their way off turn four to call the start of the Firekeepers Casino 400 for MRN from Milford, Delaware. Here's Mike Bagley.
0: Sit back, relax, and enjoy the ride. Pull up a chair. Green flag is in the air. Here we go. We're off and running in the Irish Hills. Carson Hosevar gets the jump on the outside. Matter of fact, he'll get the burst into the clean air all by himself in turn one.
17: Home State fans had a thought about sitting down, not thinking about it anymore. They're jumping up and down. Carson Hosevar's got the lead. Reddick is second. Ty Gibbs to the outside.
15: Ty Gibbs trying to take that second spot away from Tyler Reddick, and he will do so for a moment. Reddick, though, staying right with him. Stride for stride, wheel to wheel for the runner-up spot. The leader in turn three is Carson Hosevar.
9: He'll work his way off turn four and try to lead the opening lap of the Firekeepers Casino 400. Indeed, Carson Hosevar earns that honor. Reddick will be second. Ty Gibbs is third. They stack up from fourth on back.
17: Kyle Larson rides in that number four position. He's got a couple of cars on his back bumper. Nobody electing to break out of line. Back around to around the eighth or ninth position. We're jumping to the bottom is Bubba Wallace.
15: Bubba Wallace pokes out of line coming off of turn number two. Trying to get to the inside of Riley Herbst, but now he's going to get freight trained on the outside. Here comes Chris Buescher in his Ford Mustang getting alongside the right side of Bubba Wallace. They run wheel to wheel through four.
0: Seeing the draft.
15: A double turn number three. One car goes spinning around and it's Connor Zilich. He does a big slide through the corner. One car gets up into the outside wall trying to avoid Zilich. That was John Hunter Nemechek, but it is Zilich who goes for a long slide all the way through turns three and four. He's now come to a stop on the apron at the exit of the corner.
0: Hardy's caution number one is flying here at the Michigan International Speedway. 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
17: 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Puts the squeeze on Eric Almirola. Connor Zilich by half a car length on turn two.
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0: Here comes Jesse Love to the start-finish line. 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
0: The challenges of Connor Zilich continues here in the NASCAR Cup Series. He goes for a spin in turn three. He has driven away from the accident scene. He's on pit road, and the crew is tending to the damage as we speak. From Michigan International Speedway, this is the Motor Racing Network, the voice of NASCAR.
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9: So as we work here under the caution flag for the first time, Jason Toy, a handful of drivers elected to come to pit road.
19: Yeah, a couple of them came in, top off the fuel tank here for them, one of which William Byron. Also coming in was Eric Jones, as they also made a little bit of adjustment on the right front for him. We saw Connor Zilich come in. They brought the sledgehammers out, banging on the right rear of that race car to get it back down level on the deck lid. Just a little bit of damage fix in there for Connor Zilich. Steve Post, anybody in front of you?
18: Yeah, one car, Josh Berry, was in a slight adjustment on that Wood Brothers Ford Mustang.
0: That trip to pit road presented by Jack Link's Protein Snacks. Jack Link's Protein Snacks, the official protein snack of NASCAR, comes in original, peppered, teriyaki, and so many more flavors, all made with 100% beef. 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
9: So as we work the Hardy's caution for the first time today, Connor Zilich, the awful luck continues for Zilich. He finished dead last in the last two races of the season, the Coca-Cola 600 at Charlotte and the Cracker Barrel 400 last week at the Nashville Super Speedway. He is one of four drivers yet to score a top 10 this season, along with Cole Custer, Cody Ware, and Ty Dillon.
0: So when he lost the NASCAR O'Reilly Auto Parts Series Championship at Phoenix last year after winning 10 races, he had quite the positive outlook. He put the positive spin on it, and he was looking forward, right? Well, it didn't work out for me now, but next year we have other opportunities, and I'm grateful for those opportunities. Well, he's in the now of 2026, and he just can't get cut a break. He is a very positive young man. However, I mean, we all have boundaries and we all have limits. I believe that his patience tank is about empty.
5: And this is one where, and I've been through situations like this, and this is one where the running the O'Reilly races on Saturday helps to kind of alleviate some of the frustration that you have on Sunday. Just learning this car with no practices, no tests, it's difficult as a rookie to understand the nuances of this car. I watched what happened with Connor there. He made a move that would have been very comfortable in last year's O'Reilly car, just staggering to the right mid-corner. But you've got to understand, you've got to have opportunities like this to learn what this car won't let you do or what it will let you do. It's part of the learning curve for a rookie.
9: Field just went through the opportunity to choose what lane to restart in, brought to you by Freeway Insurance. They'll stack up inside and out. Carson Hocevar chose the outside of the front row. Tyler Reddick decided to go down to the bottom side of the speedway. That's your front row. As they make their way around the racetrack, they'll come into the Poet Restart Zone. The Poet Restart Zone is proud to be the official bioethanol partner of NASCAR, delivering high-octane bioethanol with zero carbon. That is Poet.
0: Carson Hocevar, Tyler Reddick, Ty Gibbs, Kyle Larson, Chase Elliott, the top five, Daniel Suarez, Chase Briscoe, Riley Herbst, Chris Buescher, and Bubba Wallace, the top 10. As the field comes out of turn number 4, pace car going to pit road. When they come to the line, they'll be starting lap 7 of the 200 Wool Run this afternoon. Waiting for the field to come into the Poet restart zone. They're there. Hocevar goes. Green flag is back up. And again, a great jump for Hocevar. He'll get out front all by himself and throw a block as he heads to one.
17: Crosses over to the bottom lane of the racetrack to shut off any possible advances coming from Tyler Reddick. Now drifts up to put the block on Ty Gibbs as well. He'll lead off turn 2.
15: Carson Hocevar is the leader, but here comes Tyler Reddick in his black and yellow Toyota to the inside of Carson Hocevar. Ty Gibbs making it 3 wide for the race lead. Gibbs on the bottom of the racetrack will bypass Reddick, and Hocevar takes the lead away ever so slightly, but they're 3 wide.
3: wide at the exit of four.
9: They'll stay three wide off turn number four. Now they'll fan out to double wide. Carson Hosevar has the momentum. He'll assume the top spot yet again. On the arrival now are two Hendrick Motorsports Chevrolets.
17: Chase Elliott up to the number four spot in closing. Right in his rearview mirror comes his teammate Kyle Larson. And they're all pacing at least for the moment. Carson Hosevar.
15: So it's Hosevar who secures the lead. Second right now is Tyler Reddick. What a last set of corners for Ty Gibbs. He had the lead in the middle of turns three and four. Then he got passed by Reddick and Hosevar at the exit of the corner. This time through, it's Hosevar leading Reddick back to the front stretch.
16: With Ty Gibbs and Chase Elliott, a four-car breakaway up front. Then you got about a three-car length separation back to Kyle Larson. And then you've also got Daniel Suarez that is completing that roster of drivers as right now in Michigan. It is lap eight on the leaderboard, and everybody is on their feet displaying eight fingers, honoring Kyle Busch. We pick up the leaders on the backstretch.
15: Racing to turn number three, it is Carson Hosevar in his yellow and black Chevy.
17: Trouble back straightaway. Another spin for Connor Zilich. Down to the inside, headfirst into the inside, safer barrier. A tough start, just got a whole lot tougher. Connor Zilich, solo spin at the exit of two, and impact nose first into the inside wall.
9: So on lap number eight, the second Hardy's caution is flying. For the second time today, it's Connor Zilich, and it is a hard hit down to the inside safer barrier. The AMR safety team is on the scene, and we'll slow the field down. 36 laps to go in the opening stage. Carson Hosevar is the race leader.
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9: Ten laps are complete here in the Firekeepers Casino 400. We work the second caution flag, and this for the second incident for Connor Zilich. Another solo car spin, and this one a little more severe as he went head-on into the inside wall at the exit of turn number two at the entrance to the back straightaway. Stick around for the NASCAR Live Race Day post-day show or post-race show to learn who runs the Xfinity fastest lap, celebrating their speed on the track and the reliable performance Xfinity brings to your home. The driver with the fastest lap of the race will claim one championship point just by running the Xfinity fastest lap.
0: Well, we have just completed 11 laps here today. Carson Hocevar has led all of them. He's had a couple of different challengers at the back door. Right now, he's got Tyler Reddick lined up behind him in second. Ty Gibbs, Chase Elliott, Kyle Larson rounding out the top five. You know, just trying to look through and see some trends or whatever. It's been the rather halting start. Had a caution lap two when Connor Zillich spun in turn three. Caution a lap nine when Connor crashed on the back straightaway. Haven't really had a chance, Alex, to see who has what and see who needs what. We're still in that early learning portion of this race.
9: It's not far or hard to see exactly what Zane Smith has done here in these opening few laps. We've had six of our 11 laps run under the caution flag. Five green flag laps, and Zane Smith has worked his way into the top 10.

0: that doesn't have a lot of flash about him. He's not an in-your-face kind of driver. I call him, you know, just a bread-and-butter blue-collar racer that goes about his business very quietly, and that's exactly what he's done. And I believe that he adds a lot to Front Row Motorsports. He fills out that driver lineup quite nicely.
1: Yeah, he's a NASCAR Craftsman Truck Series champion from years gone by, and he just goes to work. And he's a Huntington Beach, California native. You think most of the time, if you're Huntington Beach, California, you're one of those super laid-back kind of guys. He is. He doesn't seem to get rattled whatsoever. Field comes down to the line. We'll get the one to go. It's time for the teams to choose their restart lane. 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
0: The choose is happening right now, and it's Carson Hocevar that will choose to restart on the outside lane. Tyler Reddick will choose. Is outside row two. Kyle Larson inside row. Elliott will start on the outside of row three with Daniel Suarez inside. Riley Herbst out. Four. Zane Smith inside. And Bubba Wallace will restart on the outside of row five with Chase Briscoe to his left elbow.
1: So as everybody makes their choice of lanes, coming back around, we'll huddle up behind that Chevrolet Corvette pace car. It's deep blue in color, halfway down the back straightaway. So we get set. Again, only five of the 12 laps complete have been run under the green flag. Todd, let's see if we can get some laps in here.
2: Yeah, we'll see where this rolls out and how it comes forward. Carson Hocevar has had control of it. Will be interesting to see if he gets in dirty air behind somebody, where his car goes as the balance goes as this stage one continues on.
0: Just watching from the tower here in the green flag laps that we have had, it has been very fast. Watching the cars, the draft taking over, like Todd said it would there in NASCAR Live Race Day, but the draft kicking in, high speeds, everything being tested here in the early going, including in the case of Connor Zillich, driver patience as well.
2: Yeah, we saw Ty Gibbs make a bottom move past Carson Hocevar. He had him cleared by two or three car lengths in front of Tim, and by the time we got to the turn four exit, Carson had wrapped the top and actually got back outside of Ty Gibbs, and they split him, went three wide off of turn four. Just how fast things can happen here at this two-mile racetrack.
1: They waved off the one to go. They sent an AMR safety truck to the entrance to pit road. A little debris put down there after Connor Zillich's car on the wrecker came through. So we are getting the one to go all over again right now. Teams already chose what lane to restart in, so they're not going to do that again.
0: They have taken Connor's car back to the NASCAR Cup Series garage. Jason Toy is waiting for Connor to exit the care center, so we'll get a word from Connor when he is checked and evaluated from said care center, which has been relocated here at Michigan to the inside of turn four. Right now, the field is working through turns one and two, and hopefully we'll be able to get things settled down and we'll be able to get a series of green flag laps. The longest green flag stint so far has been three laps. So looking to extend that considerably here.
1: Yeah, we will. And with these long cautions that we've had already because of the two incidences by Connor Zillich, teams saving an awful lot of Sunoco fuel here early in this first stage. But Todd, refresh us. They can easily go the distance on what they started the race on a tank of fuel.
2: Yeah, if we went green flag right from the drop of the thing or of the flag to the stage one finish, we'd have made it. It had been about 18 gallons of fuel. These cup cars hold 20, 20 and a half gallons. They had a couple gallons to spare. This is buying them opportunities that if we only put 14 in, we're going to be closer to being full at the end of stage one. So this may change, these caution laps may change how the crew chiefs kind of strategize their fuel strategy moving forward through stage one and into stage two and three.
0: When they come to the line and take the green flag, it'll be 31 laps to go in the opening stage of the Firekeepers Casino 400. Carson Hocevar will restart outside. Tyler Reddick will restart on the inside lane.
1: They make their way up off turn four and into the Poet restart zone. Green flag goes back in the air and we're racing again in Michigan. Hocevar topside has a trunk full of Ty Gibbs. Downstairs, it's Kyle Larson on the back bumper of Tyler Reddick, shoving him for all he's worth.
3: Both of the lead row drivers getting plenty of drafting help. A bit of an advantage now for Tyler Reddick. He'll slide out into the number one spot. Hocevar will drop in line behind him in second.
4: Battle is on for third as the top two break away ever so slightly. Ty Gibbs locked side by side with Kyle Larson. Larson on the inside of the racetrack. Gibbs up top on the entry to three. They are still dead even for that spot.
0: Three wide there just outside of the top 10. Bubba Wallace stacking them up outside there. That Columbia Toyota purring along in the outside. He'll complete the pass and now join a five drive.

0: battle for the third position.
1: They are chasing Ty Gibbs, who rides in the number three position right now. Kyle Larson, uncharacteristically running the very bottom of the track, trying to dig a hole to the inside of the Chase Elliott machine.
2: Chase Elliott is part of this mix. So is Bubba Wallace. All of those cars now make the run up the back straightaway and work into turn number three. Here is Chase Elliott looking to the inside on Ty Gibbs. That's the race for third. Gibbs throws the block, though, as they go to four.
3: And maintains the position further back. It's Bubba Wallace all over Kyle Larson's back bumper. Can't quite find the room he needs to put the attack on. Larson will hang on to the position. Everybody settles down, if only for a moment.
1: Single file formation on entry into turn number one. Tyler Reddick has opened up his lead to about three, maybe four car lengths over Carson Hocevar. Then it's 10 back to Ty Gibbs in third.
2: And behind Ty Gibbs, you have the aforementioned Chase Elliott. He is fourth. Kyle Larson, fifth. Bubba Wallace rides in the sixth position. Two car lengths behind Bubba Wallace's down. Daniel Suarez, he's having a nice run so far this afternoon. He takes his Chevrolet to the bottom.
4: Off the corner, here they come back to the start-finish line. Tyler Reddick will lead his third lap this afternoon. Carson Hocevar second, Ty Gibbs third. Then you got a couple of Hendrick Motorsports teammates in Chase Elliott and Kyle Larson fourth and fifth.
1: Separated by only a couple of car lengths as they hit the 18-degree banking in turn number one. Behind them, about three more car lengths back. That's Bubba Wallace, followed by Daniel Suarez.
2: Behind Daniel Suarez, about a car length behind him, running up the back straightaway, racing back to turn number three, is Zane Smith. Zane has had a terrific couple of weeks. He finds himself in the top 10, following Suarez back off four.
3: So they make their way up off of turn number four, back down to the line. Lap number 18 goes on the board. Let's go down to the infield care center with Jason Toy.
5: Connor Zilich coming out of the care center here. First off, Connor, what happened and what about the level of frustration you're feeling right now?
6: Yeah, very frustrated. It's been a tough few weeks, but we'll keep our heads down and try and go get him at Pocono. Very loose and two that I couldn't save. So, sorry to the team and everyone who sticks with us, but we'll go get him next week.
5: All right, Connor Zilich able to make his way out, guys. He's obviously disappointed, looking to rebound next time out.
4: Third consecutive last place finish for Connor Zilich. A hard day in the Irish Hills for Connor.
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4: No changes in the top five while we were away. It's Tyler Reddick continuing to lead Carson Hocevar, Ty Gibbs, Chase Elliott, and Kyle Larson. Lap 20 on the board, 25 to go before the end of stage one. 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
3: Some drivers on the move up the leaderboard. A.J. Allmendinger's up 8 positions since the green flag went back in the air on lap number 15 on the restart. Ryan Blaney and Eric Jones have both gained 6 spots. William Byron as well, 6 up. When drivers are moving up, that means some are moving back. And after the restart on lap number 15, Mike, there's a couple of drivers that are going the wrong way.
4: Ross Chastain has dropped anchor to the tune of 16 positions. Ricky Stenhouse Jr. has lost 5. So has Alex Bowman. So has Cole Custer. And Denny Hamlin is not gaining any ground. Matter of fact, Todd Gordon, he is losing positions. He has lost a total of 4. What's going on there as you watch Denny Hamlin just basically huddled up at the back of the pack?
12: Yeah, I really feel like the balance of this race car in dirty air is not to his liking. And usually the cars that end up on the front row, they're trimmed out. They've taken some downforce away to take drag out to be that fast. He won the pole yesterday. I really wonder if there's just not enough stability in the aero platform for them to be back here. Chris Gayle going to have to strategize his way forward to get him in a different position. Steve Post, you got more?
15: Yeah, and just checked in with the team with Chris Gayle on it, and he said the car is very loose on entry, and Denny's just not able to get it to do what he wants to do. So, Todd, I'm kind of with you. Back in the pack, loose entry in that race car. They are going to have to work on it for Denny Hamlin.
3: So Denny Hamlin mired back right now. He just picked up a spot. He's up to the number 30 position. Meanwhile, change for the second spot a couple of laps back. Ty Gibbs was able to get by Carson Hocevar. So Tyler Reddick is continuing to be the race leader. Time now for a mid-race update, and it's presented by Wendy's New Biggie Deals. 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Gotta be Wendy's. 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
4: 26 laps complete, 19 to go in the opening stage. Tyler Reddick leads Ty Gibbs, Carson Hocevar, Chase Elliott, and Kyle Larson. Bubba Wallace is 6th. Zane Smith is 7th. Daniel Suarez in 8th. Chris Buescher 9th. And Riley Herbst is 10th. We've been slowed 2 times for caution for 9 laps. We've had 2 lead changes among 2 drivers. Carson Hocevar has led 14. Tyler Reddick has just led his 12th. And now, Alex, it seems like finally everybody is getting settled in and getting their sea legs under him here in the early going.
3: Yeah, they are. So there are some pretty good battles throughout the field, just not at the front, as Tyler Reddick is gapping second place Ty Gibbs by nearly 2 seconds at the moment. But Dave, further back, you got a Ford and a Chevrolet. The Ford being Chris Buescher, the Chevrolet Daniel Suarez.
1: It's been a pretty good back and forth battle here for the final spot in the top 10. Buescher's got it right now. It took him about 3 or 4 laps of really hard work to overhaul Daniel Suarez.
2: Buescher made that pass on Daniel Suarez and now has been able to pull away from Suarez by about a car length. However, Buescher has got a lot of ground to make up, to the tune of about 15 car lengths to catch up to the next driver for position. That's Zane Smith.
4: Chris Buescher's got a lot of speed in that Ford Mustang. He comes off the corner. He will leave that battle that he was just recently involved in, meaning leaving Daniel Suarez, to the tune of 15, maybe about 5 or 10 car lengths. But Davey does have a lot of work to do before he catches the next car in line.
1: Yeah, he's got about 20 or 25 car lengths before he reels in the Zane Smith machine. On the other side of that coin, Daniel Suarez is slowly but surely being gathered up now. Next man in line to give him a challenge will be Riley Herbst.
2: Riley Herbst starting to close in on the back bumper of Daniel Suarez. That would be the race for the 9th position. Herbst goes to the outside lane, whereas Suarez wraps the bottom.
3: Suarez is battling a bit of a loose race car. I've watched him the last couple of laps up off of turn number 4, and the back end of the car ever so slightly twitches to the outside wall. Here's Riley Herbst on the attack.
1: Riley Herbst will jump down to the inside, try and take that spot away. Do it on entry into turn 1. Further up, Bubba Wallace takes a spot away from Kyle Larson.
2: Bubba Wallace has been doing a very nice job here in this first stage. His purple Toyota moves around Kyle Larson, and now Larson has to look in his rearview mirror. He's got a fast approaching Zane Smith starting to close in.
4: So there are a couple of fast cars in the top 5, the top 10, one of those being Bubba Wallace marching to the front. But Dave, Chase Elliott also has a lot of ponies activated under the hood of that Napa number 9.
1: Running very strongly in the number 4 position. Hasn't really overexerted himself at this point. He rides about 8, maybe 10 car lengths behind the Carson Hocevar machine, but he's got plenty of daylight between himself and Bubba Wallace.
2: In fact, the top 4 cars of Tyler Reddick, Ty Gibbs. Carson Hocevar and Chase Elliott have kind of separated themselves from the rest of the pack. Those four are evenly spaced and have created the most distance from them to the fifth place car, Bubba Wallace.
3: Down to the line, 14 laps to go in the opening stage of the Firekeepers Casino 400.
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4: It's a sunny day. It's a warm day, 83 degrees. It's a sellout crowd in the grandstands and in the infield. And right now, all eyes are at the front of the field and Tyler Reddick. He is slowly being caught by Ty Gibbs. It is a two Toyota breakaway over two Chevrolets in Carson Hocevar and Chase Elliott. Dave, looks like Ty's getting the job done there up front.
1: Little by little, he's just tiptoeing his way toward the back bumper of the Tyler Reddick machine. He's still got about five car lengths to make up on the back stretch.
2: It remains about five car lengths. The gap between first and second. Tyler Reddick leading Ty Gibbs back into turn number three. They're both running about a lane off of the bottom through three and four.
3: To make their way up off turn number four, they'll be eight laps to go here in stage number one as the field works their way back to the start-finish line. Reddick, strong up off of the corner, will add another car length to his lead over Gibbs.
1: Here they come into the 18-degree banking of turn one. The lead remains five, maybe six car lengths between the leader, Tyler Reddick. Second place, Ty Gibbs. Then a healthy gap, about 20 to 25, back to Hocevar.
2: And then behind Carson Hocevar, you have Chase Elliott. Elliott and Hocevar were keeping pace with Tyler Reddick and Ty Gibbs a few laps ago, but now they have started to slide backwards and are beginning to come into the view of Bubba Wallace, who rides in the fifth position.
4: Flat left rear for Todd Gilliland as he comes out of turn number four. The car almost stepped out from underneath him. He was unable to keep it underneath him, but now we'll lose the tire carcass on pit road as Todd Gilliland will bring his car down pit lane for service. We've got 7 laps to go in the opening stage, Alex, and a hunk of debris sitting right smack dab in the middle of pit lane.
3: Yeah, it is. So, Steve Post, here comes Gilliland minus that Goodyear tire rubber.
15: Yeah, they're having trouble getting the jack onto the left side of the car. Now, finally, getting a jack or a little bit of a lever underneath it to get the jack. They're still not able to get. There they go. They finally get the jack onto the car. The front tire comes off. The rear tire, what's left of it, comes off, and they're down and away, but then a rough start here for Todd Gilliland as he grabs the gear and heads back onto the speedway.
4: So Todd Gilliland will lose a lap there, and unfortunately for him, he will go 1 lap in arrears after losing a left rear tire as it went down there 1 lap ago. Alex, just looking at it on the racetrack, the end of the stage can't come fast enough for Ross Chastain and Trackhouse Racing. He is racing with J.J. Yaley on the same straightaway as the race leader. Ross Chastain, had we had a longer stage, may not have ended that stage on the lead lap.
3: No, he's got a bad handling race car right now. Obviously, Trackhouse having a struggle here in the opening stage of this one with already out of the race, Connor Zilich. 2 problems on the track, including the crash that's put him out. Shane Van Gisberg in the third of those Trackhouse cars, not much better back in 30th, Todd.
12: And I'm not sure. We've got 5 laps left in this stage. I don't know that that's a comfortable situation for Ross versus Tyler Reddick, who's got pressure from Ty Gibbs back there. At the pace they're running, it's going to be close.
4: Right now, Ross Chastain is in turn 3. Here come the leaders off the end of the back straightaway, looking further back. Good battle's been brewing between Kyle Larson and Zane Smith. That Chevy and Ford battle works its way through turn number 4. Matter of fact, Larson in his Chevrolet will swing wide off the corner, and here comes Zane Smith. Bottom of the racetrack, they will race side by side across the line. We have 4 laps to settle the opening stage here today at MIS. Let's pause 10 seconds for station identification on the Motor Racing Network.
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4: 4 laps remain in the opening stage of the Firekeepers Casino 400 Motor Racing Network with the NASCAR Cup Series at Michigan International Speedway in Brooklyn, Michigan. Mike Bagley here alongside Alex Hayden and Todd Gordon. Dave Moody and Tim Catalfemo are in the corners. Steve Post and Jason Toy patrolling the pit and the garage areas. We are coming to the end of the opening stage, and it has been all the Tyler Reddick and Carson hosts of our show, with right now, Alex, Tyler Reddick besting everybody. Everybody in hot pursuit of him here in the early stages.
3: Including second place Ty Gibbs. Hosovar is 3rd. Chase Elliott is 4th. And Bubba Wallace is 5th. Zane Smith was able to pass Kyle Larson. So Zane Smith 6th. Larson is 7th. Chris Buescher up to 8th. Riley Herbst having a great opening stage is 9th. Daniel Suarez is 10th. Down to now 2 laps to go in the stage as they go to turn 1.
1: And it's getting a little antsy right now for both J.J. Yaley and Ross Chastain. Yaley just went a lap down in turn 1 as Tyler Reddick powers underneath him. Ross Chastain running for his life, only 8 car lengths in front of the leaders.
2: Here come the leaders out of turn numbers 2, starting to bear down on Ross Chastain. Tyler Reddick, as Dave mentioned, was able to drive around J.J. Yaley. Now in turn 3, Ty Gibbs goes to the bottom, does the same. They set their sights now on the slower car, Chastain.
4: They are bearing down on Ross Chastain coming out of turn number 4. It's going to be a miracle if Chastain can stay on the lead lap, but he could get the free pass now. Here we go across the line. Final lap of the opening stage. Tyler Reddick applying pressure to Chastain.
1: And Reddick doesn't have the option of being a good guy and letting Ross stay on the lead lap, because here comes Ty Gibbs. He's right up on the back bumper of Chastain now. Chastain getting a little tight as he follows Reddick a little tight as he follows Chastain.
2: Ty Gibbs wants the win here in stage number 1. He is on the back bumper of Tyler Reddick. Reddick goes to the bottom. Throws the block on Ty Gibbs. Racing around Ross Chastain back to turn 4.
3: Here they come up off of the corner as they make the way up off turn number 4. Green and white checkered flag will go in the air. Ross Chastain will be able to stay on the lead lap. Stage number 1 will be won by Tyler Reddick as he makes his way across the line. Top 10 will earn championship points, and here is how they finished in the stage presented by the Powerball. NASCAR Powerball, the chase to $1 million is on. Start your entries for the chance to win $1 million at NASCAR Championship Weekend. win. The official lottery game of NASCAR, Powerball. The chase to 1 million starts now.
12: Tyler Reddick won stage one with Ty Gibbs right on his rear bumper as they crossed the start finish line. He finished second. Carson Hocevar third. Chase Elliott a good run fourth. Bubba Wallace drove up to fifth. Zane Smith with a good run to sixth. Kyle Larson seventh. Chris Buescher eighth. Riley Herbst ninth. And Daniel Suarez rolls out the top 10.
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3: 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They're beginning to gather up over there, waiting to see if they're going to open up the pit lane this time by. Got the Elgin sweeper and a couple of the AMR safety trucks going around, just sweeping up some of the marbles on the outside lane of turns 3 and 4 here at Michigan International Speedway. Looks like pit road is going to remain closed at least for one more lap, and we'll open it up hopefully the next time by. From Michigan International Speedway, this is the Motor Racing Network, the voice of NASCAR.
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4: Pit road will be open when the field comes back around here to the main straightaway. We did have some drivers that pitted at laps 4 and 10, but just a handful. We expect everybody to come down to pit lane to get a tank of Sunoco fuel and Goodyear Racing Eagles. But will they take two cans of fuel or one? We expect to see some strategy to be on display once these cars hit pit road. Here they come out of 4. Pace car reaches the opening of pit road. Everybody huddling up down there. Pit road speed 55 miles an hour, and it's feeding time on pit road to Jason Toy.
28: It is wide open here as Chase Elliott brings his car. He'll hit his mark first. Very happy with the race car. Riley Herbst a little bit in front of him. Also in Noah Gregson. Zane Smith with a great run to start things off. 4 tires to Sunoco fuel. Same thing for Tyler Reddick. They already completed work on the right side. They're saying when the jack drops, you go. Don't wait on fuel. Tyler Reddick, little delay getting down. Zane Smith first away. Steve Post.
15: Ty Gibbs talking about a little lateral loose on that car, and he is going to win the race off from pit road. What a pit stop by Ty Gibbs' crew. He goes out first, Carson Hocevar second, and it looks like Larson might have gone out in the third spot. But when we talk about the setup on it, lateral loose for Ty Gibbs in working on his race car. Kyle Larson had a loose race car as well. A lot of loose race cars. Carson Hocevar, though, a little bit snug, especially in 3 and 4. He did not want to negatively impact turns 1 and 2, but he wanted to improve 3 and 4 just a little bit. These pit stops, end of stage 1 here on lap number 48.
4: Ty Gibbs, the first off the pit lane. Bubba Wallace, second, with Carson Hocevar, Chris Buescher, and Tyler Reddick. The Fast 5 off of pit road at lap 49.
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4: 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That was won by Tyler Reddick. But right now, Ty Gibbs leads everybody off the corner behind the safety car with Bubba Wallace and Carson Hocevar, Chris Buescher, and Tyler Reddick, the top 5. 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
3: Chris Buescher back on the pit lane as the field comes to the line to choose. Steve Post, not only Buescher there, but Denny Hamlin came in a moment ago as well.
15: Yeah, while I'm watching what's going on with Buescher, they're going under the hood of that car, it looks like, or they're trying to get the hood pins out of it right now. I'll follow up there. Denny Hamlin, we talked about his race car being very, very loose, especially entering the corner, and they wanted to make it. They made a chassis adjustment, and Todd Gordon, you talked about it. Every ounce matters. They were at the back of the field, and Chris Gayle said, let's come down and put just a little bit more fuel in this race car. So a little fuel stop, second stop for Denny Hamlin. I am not sure what's going on with Chris Buescher's car. I thought they were going under the hood. Now they're just putting some tape on the hood, so maybe they've got a hole in the nose or something, or a hood pin has come off. That's what it is. It's a hood pin has come off the Chris Buescher car, and they are just trying to tape that hood down on the Oscar Mayer Ford Mustang.
3: So that is the story on Chris Buescher as he makes his way back out. He worked his way into the top 10 to earn stage points. As a matter of fact, he finished stage 1 in the number 8 position, and he's going to have his work cut out for him now to work his way back to the top 10. But stage 2 is a bit longer, Mike. There'll be 69 laps to go in stage number 2 in the green flies.
4: A couple of the pre-race favorites coming back down pit road, and Chris Buescher and Denny Hamlin, who topped off that Toyota Camry. But it's up front. A couple of Toyotas will lead us back back, Ty Gibbs, Bubba Wallace, Carson Hocevar, Zane Smith, Tyler Reddick, Kyle Larson, Chase Elliott, John Hunter Nemechek, Riley Herbst, and Joey Logano, the rest of the top 10. Here comes the field into the Poet restart zone. Green flag is waving. Ty Gibbs gets a great start. He's going to get the shove of life from Carson Hocevar. That'll shove Ty Gibbs out into the clean air and into the lead in one.
0: Gibbs tries to come down the banking and shut off the advances of Bubba Wallace, but he's too little too late there. Bubba shoehorns his way to the inside. Bubba Wallace to the lead as they hit the back straightaway.
1: Wallace the leader, Gibbs to second. Hocevar has got a challenge from Zane Smith for the third position, and Tyler Reddick wants to join this battle as well. They all race to turn number three. Wallace the leader. Here's Hocevar. Dive bomb move into three. He'll take the second spot away from Gibbs.
3: But slides up the racetrack in turn four, leaves the bottom wide open. Trying to take advantage is Gibbs. Further back, Tyler Reddick now. He's going to get the draft outside and get not only one spot given up, but two.
0: A couple of spots will go the wrong way for now for Tyler Reddick. He drops back to the number six position. Chase Elliott just bypassed him. He's not done yet. He'll go to the inside of Zane Smith. They nearly got together off two.
1: Chase Elliott tried to stick a fender alongside the left rear of Zane Smith. Couldn't get the job done. Now he may lose a spot to Tyler Reddick. Reddick draws to the inside of Elliott in turn three. Bypasses him. Now Reddick tries to clear Elliott. He can't get it done.
4: Side by side, they will race off the corner looking three wide further back, leaning on one another as they come across the line. It's going to be the car of Ty Dillon. Eric Jones, another stacking up right there for a spot just outside of the top 10.
0: Ty Dillon falls out of the middle of that sandwich, and the damage isn't over yet. Joey Logano will slide to the inside as Dillon tries to regroup. Big brother Austin goes three wide to the bottom.
1: Three wide, headed up the back straightaway. Joey Logano stuck in the middle for a moment. Now he'll jump up to the outside lane, try to get a draft off of the Ty Dillon automobile. To his inside is Austin Dillon. They race to four.
3: To the line, lap 54 goes on the board of the 200 that make up the Firekeepers Casino 400. Bubba Wallace, currently the race leader. Perfect opportunity to visit with a friend of the Motor Racing Network when we come to the Irish Hills of Michigan, the Vice President of Marketing and Sports Online Gaming, Jim Wise. Welcome back to the broadcast.
2: 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The excitement and the drama that you bring to the listening audience is simply fantastic. So I don't want to let this go without making sure you understand how much we appreciate your role in this, all this action that's happening here in the Irish Hills.
4: Well, we appreciate the kind words. Now let's talk about Firekeepers Casino. It's an award-winning casino in Battle Creek, Michigan, and you always keep things fresh and exciting. What are the latest updates and upgrades?
2: So we have two towers of four diamond hotel rooms, AAA rated four diamond. We have over 443 rooms. Nebe, our fine dining restaurant, is one of 10 Michigan four diamond restaurants. Mason Rice is our executive chef. He just got honored as a chef of the year in Michigan. So we're blessed because our owners, the Nottawaseppe Huron Band of the Potawatomi, are the best owners in the gaming business, and they give us, the operations team, the funds that we need to stay on top.
3: Well, you guys can't have those types of amenities without winning some awards.
2: Well, we win a lot of awards. You know what? We win things like best casino. We're proudest, though, when we win best service, because everybody has the same slots and the same table games. It's our staff, and our staff does an unbelievable job, and that's what makes a trip to Firekeepers such a special one from anywhere in the Midwest.
4: Well, one of the things that I know opens a lot of eyes, you guys always have a lot of casino promotions. Did I see this right? You're giving away five Ford Rangers at the end of July?
2: We absolutely are. You know, we do that three or four times a year where we just blow it out and do a huge car giveaway. So those Ford Rangers will be given away. And there's no ifs, ands, or buts. We guarantee all five are going to be given away. That is the last Saturday in the month of July, so people better plan to get to Firekeepers. But we've got that kind of energy, action, and excitement every day.
3: Yeah, there's a lot of energy on the racetrack as a challenge and change for the lead just taking place. Cars Carson Hocevar, Michigan native, will take over the top spot over Bubba Wallace. Ty Gibbs is right there in position number three. When we come to the Irish Hills of Michigan, got to go to Fire Keepers. So this area, and I say the area, I'm talking about the region, really embraces Fire Keepers.
2: So we sit on I-94, which some days kind of looks like what I'm looking down and seeing right in front of me today. People got some high speeds, but people drive that 94, not only Michiganders, but you're talking about people from Indiana, Ohio, Wisconsin, Illinois, and they know, even if they don't come regularly, they might come once, twice, three times a year, but when they're on that 94, they're looking for our hotel towers that stick up from miles away, and they plan to make a trip and stop in and see us. So this is regional. The crowd is wildly regional, and that's what keeps us relevant with all these people who come from all these various states.
3: While we don't live in the area, we do visit when we are in the region. That is for sure. Jim, thank you to you and your entire team for putting on another fantastic Fire Keepers Casino 400.
2: You're going to have us for many years to come. Hopefully not me torturing you, but we're going to have Fire Keepers here at MIS for many years to come.
3: You better be the one that's coming up here and hanging out with. It's always a treat to come and see you. Jim Wise, Vice President of Marketing and Sports and Online Gaming.
4: So Carson Hocevar has reassumed the lead. Bubba Wallace has fallen to second, but he's got a lot of company at the back door. Ty Gibbs running in third. Chase Elliott, Zane Smith rounding out the top five at lap 60.
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4: We continue under the green flag here in Michigan. Carson Hocevar's lead, 0.4 seconds. Bubba Wallace is trying to hang on to it, but he can't. Ty Gibbs will get around him and take that spot. Bubba Wallace falling back to third. From Michigan International Speedway, this is the Motor Racing Network, the voice of NASCAR.
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4: Back at Michigan, battle for the leads in turn one.
0: Ty Gibbs lost it a few laps ago, wants it back, and he wants it now. He'll dive bomb underneath Carson Hocevar. Gibbs, back to the point.
1: Ty Gibbs takes that spot away from Carson Hocevar. Hocevar has been kicked back to the second position. A lap ago, Chase...
4: Trouble turn one. Brad Keselowski up and against the outside wall. Problem in front of Dave Moody.
0: He's still got the car rolling, Mike. He made contact with the wall, I believe, on entry into turn number one. He just limped it up around the outside retaining wall. Well, I'm not sure he did make contact with the fence, at least with the right side, because there seems to be no damage. Smoke trailing from the left-hand side of that automobile as he's got it rolling back toward pit road.
3: Cut down the left rear Goodyear Eagle did Brad Keselowski. He was running in the number 12 position. Todd, something we saw with a handful of drivers in practice yesterday.
6: And this is the piece that I talked about in my progressive Kisa race. How aggressive you want to be. You know those left side tire pressures being lower is a little more grip. Brad's been driving forward. I had him forward, I think, six spots since the restart, coming forward here, but ultimately playing that dead challenge there. They lost air in the left rear. They'll have to come pit road and fix that and start over.
4: Limping back around the racetrack with an AMR safety team in hot pursuit, flat left rear for Brad Keselowski. Puts us under Hardy's caution, number four.
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4: Brad Keselowski on pit road, replacing the flat left rear tire on his Hunter Green Ford Mustang, while at the same time, Todd Gilliland has gotten the free pass after being lapped earlier in the event. So with 66 laps complete, Ty Gibbs leads Carson Hocevar, Chase Elliott, Bubba Wallace, and Zane Smith from Michigan International Speedway. This is the Motor Racing Network, the voice of NASCAR.
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15: Right on the outside edge of the fuel window, Ty Gibbs brings his Toyota in, as does Bubba Wallace. Here's Joey Logano. Carson Hocevar really happy with his Chevrolet. Down and away they go, and it looks like Chase Elliott going to win the battle off from pit road. Denny Hamlin's crew works on their race car as well. Daniel Suarez getting pit service, Jason.
1: A lot of right side tires here on this side of pit road, including Sunoco fuel going in. One left behind. They continue to work on the left side here for Chase Briscoe. We'll follow up with that. But right side tires for Zane Smith. Same thing for Tyler Reddick along with Chase Elliott, Riley Herbst, and Eric Jones taking four on this end.
3: Ryan Preece was a foosball on pit road. He was getting kicked inside and out. Ty Gibbs, who's led a lot of this race, pulled up to exit his pit box. Then Ryan Preece was there. They made contact the right front of Gibbs's car. That shot him outside the pit lane. He made contact, then Preece did, to Chastain. Then when Preece tried to cut left to get into his pit box, there was another car there, and he made contact yet again. We'll follow up on that entire scenario, but Ty Gibbs got a little piece of that with the right front corner of his Toyota as we run with 53 laps to go in stage number two.
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17: This is Chase Elliott. You're tuned into the NASCAR Cup Series on the Motor Racing Network, the voice of NASCAR.
3: Back here at Michigan after that round of pit stop, Steve Post, there were some cars that were beating and banging off of each other. One of them was Ty Gibbs.
15: Yeah, Ty Gibbs said he felt like the car jumped 3 feet in the air and he was concerned about it. Now, the team has taken a look at it. The spotter, higher top, the spotter stand. The team also gets photos from photographers around the racetrack, and Tyler Allen is assuring his driver it is not that bad. In fact, it looks like it's going to be all right, and they have left him on the racetrack. So there is a little concern. You know, anytime you ding up a race car, especially the right front, there is a little concern. But right now, they're going to leave Ty Gibbs on the racetrack.
4: The field has come to the choose, and pretty soon they're going to come to the restart zone, sponsored by Poet. Poet is proud to be the official bioethanol partner of NASCAR, delivering high-octane bioethanol with zero carbon. J.J. Yaley had stayed onto the racetrack. He's just come down the pit lane for service, and if you're curious, the last time J.J. Yaley led a NASCAR Cup Series race, he led two laps at Talladega last spring. Before that, a lap at Kansas in 2024.
3: So J.J. Yaley, he's longtime crew chief J-Guy, who's been a staple in the NASCAR garage for decades, has come back in this part-time effort as they teamed up and led a lap here today at Michigan International Speedway, then came to pit lane just a moment ago. So that'll turn things over after they chose what lane to restart in. It will be Chase Elliott, the race leader, goes topside. His Hendrick Motorsports teammate Kyle Larson will occupy the front row to his left elbow.
4: Side by side, they will come to the Poet restart zone as the pace car hits pit road. A couple of Hendrick Motorsports teammates will restart side by side with a couple of Toyota Racing teammates behind them. Chase is going to go way late in the box. He's going to jack everybody up. Bubba Wallace gives a tap to the back bumper of Elliott. Ty Gibbs will deliver a tap to the back bumper of Kyle Larson.
0: They are side by side into turn number one. Nobody with the advantage. Now Larson downstairs by a nose. Looking three wide behind him is Bubba Wallace. He's got a big head of steam, but can't get any further than third.
1: Bubba Wallace rides in the third spot. One spot ahead of him is Chase Elliott. The leader, though, halfway up the straightaway is Kyle Larson. Those top three cars are single file. From fourth on back, it's a big mess. Tyler Reddick takes fourth side by side for fifth.
3: and they're going to work their way up off of the corner and settle things down for the number five spot as they come back down to the line. A lot of shuffling after that round of pit stops. Different lines of thinking strategically. Meanwhile, Elliott has thoughts of the lead.
0: Chase Elliott takes a peek to the inside now. He'll dive low, pulls the dive bomb move, slide job up across the nose of Kyle Larson. Chase Elliott to the point as they race to the back straightaway.
1: Larson falls to second. Bubba Wallace now starting to close in on Larson and that race for the second spot. Further back outside of the top five, Joey Logano busting a move to the outside of Ty Gibbs, racing him for a spot. He has thoughts about going three wide up the middle around Hurst and Gibbs.
4: Just looking across from the front stretch to the back stretch, Joey Logano just knocked the breath out of Ty Gibbs when he did it. It backed Joey Logano up so much so, Dave, he's going to lose five spots in less than one lap.
0: Trying to regroup and refine his momentum. It appears that he'll do so. Unfortunately for him, he's on top of a three-wide battle. A.J. Allmendinger in the middle. Austin Dillon down low.
1: Those three cars remain three wide, racing back to the set of corners in turns three and four. Here's Carson Hocevar joining this mix of drivers racing through turns three and four. He'll pull to the inside of Logano and race him.
3: Carson Hocevar did a four Goodyear tire change as opposed to some of the cars in front of him to get some track position who did just two. Hocevar with the more grip is now using it to his advantage.
0: He is in the top 10 and continuing to try and work his way forward. Same page of the playbook. Tyler Reddick, who dropped back and looked in at the tail end of the stage. He's now working Bubba Wallace for third.
1: That's the race for that third spot. Headed up the back straightaway. Bubba Wallace has it by about a car length over Reddick. Three car lengths behind Tyler Reddick is Riley Herbst. Then behind Herbst is Ty Gibbs.
4: Off the corner they come. They'll put lap 74 on the board. They will begin lap 75. That'll leave us 46 to go here in the second stage of the Firekeepers Casino 400. Let's go back to pit road, check in with Jason Toy. A couple of updates relating to William Byron and Chase Briscoe.
6: Let's start off with William Byron first. They came back in a second time because they had a loose left front wheel. So they came back in, made the adjustment, put a little bit of fuel in there for him. So they'll go from the back again where they started here today to try to work their way towards the front. Further also there, Chase Briscoe. He had an extended stay on pit road. Not happy with the handling. They put a spring rubber in the left rear. It took a little bit longer.
3: Chase Briscoe is a driver that has struggled here in his Cup Series career at Michigan International Speedway. He's never finished in the top 10. He was started fifth in today's race, but Briscoe has fallen all the way back to the 24th position, Mike, so the struggles continue here.
4: Wow. Wait, he does have a lot of time. He's still got 125 laps to go, and I'm sure James Small will do a little hocus pocus in the pit strategy department, but he's going to need a lot of it to get Chase back up there and into contention. Right now, it's Chase Elliott. He's just led his sixth lap of the afternoon. Kyle Larson's behind him in second. Bubba Wallace, Tyler Reddick, and how about Riley Herbst? He is running in position number five right now. And of course, one of the news items this week, it was announced that Riley Herbst will not be back with 2311 Racing, the car that he's racing this weekend for that organization. Corey Heim will be driving that car in 2027. And Riley Herbst is on the move and looking for basically a home and a place to race next racing season.
3: Corey Heim picked up the win here at Michigan yesterday in the NASCAR Craftsman Truck Series race, the DQS Solutions and Staffing 250. Friday in the Arca Menards Series, the Henry Ford Health 200, Gio Ruggiero picked up the win there. This is the Firekeepers Casino 400 for the NASCAR Cup Series. With 43 laps to go in stage number two, that means we've got 123 to go in the race, and Chase Elliott, Mike, is up front.
4: Tyler Reddick on the move. Here he comes to the inside of Bubba Wallace at the start-finish line in a battle for third.
0: Reddick's got it rolling pretty good right now. He dove low on Bubba Wallace at about the tri-oval, slid underneath him on entry into turn one, and he immediately has gathered up the second place machine of Kyle Larson.
1: He is indeed, Dave, closing in.
0: Come on, turn two. A.J. Allmendinger gets turned. Long slide down onto the runoff lane. Tries to lock it down. Stop short of the inside safer barrier. Simple spin for A.J. Allmendinger. No contact made with the walls.
3: So Allmendinger will light up the tires with some flats on there, trying to work the car back in the right direction to get it to the pit lane. We work the Hardys caution now. For the fifth time today, Chase Elliott is the race leader.
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3: Back here at Michigan, pit road remains closed as the field works their way around the ailing car of A.J. Allmendinger, who works very slowly on the apron of the racetrack with flat race tires. So we're going to keep the pit lane closed at least for one more lap. From Michigan International Speedway, this is the Motor Racing Network, the voice of NASCAR.
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0: 67, Kyle Larson the same, basically the balance of the entire lead lap. The opportunity is there to come down and get some more if they choose. Chase Elliott will not be one of them. Neither will the rest of the top five or the top ten. Had a couple of drivers doing a little sneak-a-thon down there, including Christopher Bell. He'll stay on the racetrack. Looks like drivers further back, including Chase Briscoe, will come in. Also, looks like Ryan Preece will commit to pit road, along with a handful of others. Jason Toy, let's cover the Chase Briscoe stop.
1: Chase Briscoe was already in the back of the pack after that long pit stop before they continue to make a chassis adjustment on the right side of that Toyota. They top it off with Sunoco fuel and he rolls it down on the way. Steve Post.
2: Ryan Preece brings his car in. We need to note that there is no damage that they're aware of on that race car after his dust up on pit road. Four tires, Sunoco fuel. They're keeping adjusting on it. Handle's not been where Ryan needs it to be. Chris Buescher's in, four tires and fuel. There goes Josh Berry out. Shane Van Gisbergen in an extended stay as they work up under the left front of the SVG car, now working around to the left side, doing the left side tire change. So not the day that they were looking for SVG thus far, as he's been mired deep in the field, and they're taking their time. They're working on something on the suspension on the front of the car. Maybe some adjustment as far as ride height goes, what my suspicion is, as they've done it on both sides of the SVG car.
3: So as the field works back behind the pace car, those coming off the pit lane will join back in line, and it's time to get in the know with Napa Know-How. Safety starts underneath. Napa has the undercar solutions you need to stop issues, go further with repairs, and grow your shop. Keep undercar under control at Napa. Todd?
4: Yeah, I think the one thing that comes forward to me out of this whole stress of what happens on this caution, several cars came at that last stop, came down pit road at 67. I felt like there were a couple laps outside their fuel window. This caution should have got them there if they were full. That's the question. And the Napa Know-How, if they were full, with these cars jacked up on the right side, it's hard to get that fuel cell completely packed with air and get the air back out of it. It's easier with the left side because the flow tube comes from the left rear into the cell. It's kind of uphill to the fuel cell. If these guys got it full, they're good on fuel. I think they're looking at where they can get to and how many laps they have to run if there's another caution into the next stage.
0: It's interesting, going back to when you're Progressive Keys, you talk about paying the fuel tax, two cans versus one can, and trying to figure out where drivers and teams are in that strategy. Some have already paid that tax, but others have not.
4: Yes, and that's where it plays out. Cautions can drive what you needed to do on that tax as well. So paying it early may pay more than you need to because cautions can come to you. Right now, I feel like all these teams that are in the top 15 right now, they're on the edge of fuel. Carson Hocevar, I feel like because he took four, they had time to make sure that one was packed full of fuel. That's the one I feel confident with.
3: So the drivers just got the one-to-go signal from the flag stand. They're going to choose what lane to restart in, presented by Freeway Insurance. Chase Elliott, the race leader, will choose the outside lane. His Hendrick Motorsports teammate, Kyle Larson, he'll go to the inside of the front row. Row number two for the restart. Inside is Ty Gibbs. Topside is going to be Tyler Reddick. Back in row number three, as the drivers continue to move forward, it will be John Hunter Nemechek to the inside of the Bubble Wallace car as we get set for this next restart.
0: So everybody's doubled up behind that pace car. It's going to come to pit road. We'll complete lap 82 at the line. We'll start lap 83. 38 to go in stage two, and we are 19 laps away from the halfway point in the Fire Keepers Casino 400. Here we go. Fans are back on their feet here at Michigan. Chase Elliott bringing everybody back into the Poet restart zone, and again, Chase goes way late in the box, and that's going to pay him a dividend. Of course, he'll also have the assistance, Dave, of Tyler. Oh, look out, they're spinning already. Hard into the outside wall. Up front, Tyler Reddick will spin. Pack basically flying apart, colliding off each other. Austin Dillon is involved. Others are involved, and we immediately go back under the Hardys caution on a restart that found several drivers coming up to speed, spinning, bouncing off each other, and crashing into the outside wall. Ty Dillon is one of them. Tyler Reddick day is over. His Camry is absolutely demolished, and there are other drivers involved in that crash as well.
3: Yeah, this was a tough one. You mentioned Chase Elliott. to his ability. He can do this anywhere in the Poet restart zone as the control car can jump on the gas. He's got to be the first one to do it anywhere in that zone. He elected to go late in the zone. Everybody deeper in the field was anticipating a quicker restart, and they began to

0: stack up like dominoes. Add John Hunter Nemechek in the mix as well, Todd Gordon, as we have the opportunity to look at this one more time with Calamity on the restart.
1: Yeah, definitely a situation. You went late because you wanted to get the push. Looked like Denny Hamlin got a little bit sideways, and that kind of started the accordion of cars back together. That's John Hunter. Both white, predominantly white cars there. John Hunter got sideways and worked forward. Denny got clear of this one.
2: Yeah, John Hunter backed up to the front bumper of Carson Hocevar, and once Nemechek got turned into the face of traffic, he had bounced off Bubba Wallace, who then bounced off Ty Gibbs. It was Denny Hamlin spinning, John Hunter Nemechek spinning, and Austin Dillon just creamed Tyler Reddick. We've got a lot of debris to clean up, and the Hardys caution is out. We'll reset it all for you in a moment.
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2: 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We were just going back under the green flag, and basically cars begin to bounce off each other just past the start-finish line. We're still coming up with the complete roster, but we can tell you that Tyler Reddick, John Hunter Nemechek, Joey Logano, Ty Gibbs, all collected in that with others getting a piece of it here or there. We can add Austin Dillon. He bounced off of Reddick. So right now, five cars with more to be added as we continue under the caution flag with 35 to go in stage two from Michigan International Speedway. 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
2: Back at Michigan International Speedway, we are cleaning up from a problem on the front straightaway that involved Austin Dillon, Denny Hamlin, Joey Logano, Bubba Wallace, John Hunter Nemechek, Tyler Reddick, and Ty Gibbs. This caution flag coming right after we went back under green, Alex, and it looked like that you had some drivers that were having a hard time coming up to speed. You had drivers getting stacked up, and you had some others that obviously didn't get the message.
0: Yeah, you're right about that. The inside lane, Kyle Larson, I'm not going to say he had trouble coming up to speed. He just wasn't as quick on the throttle as Chase Elliott on the outside lane, but cars further back were already on the hammer trying to get going, and Carson Hocevar got into the back of John Hunter Nemechek. Nemechek and turned Nemechek around, and that's what triggered the multi-car crash. Some of those cars, Steve Post, that were in this are on the pit lane.
14: Yeah, and it was actually a combination shot that sent Ty Gibbs around. It put him into the wall, damage on the right front and the left rear of the monster Toyota, and a fair amount of damage on both corners of the car. Right now, the attention on the right front. John Hunter Nemechek's crew is in. He had a good top 10 run going here today. They've got damage on the front of that car, predominantly on the right side of the John Hunter Nemechek car.
2: So Ty Gibbs, after leading six laps earlier and basically one of the drivers in contention, finds himself in trouble here towards the middle reaches of this second stage. Now, you have a couple of drivers that are being listed as involved, which I guess you could say Carson Hocevar made contact with John Hunter Nemechek, which got him discombobulated and twisted up. And you also had Kyle Larson slow coming up to speed. They are still on the racetrack, but the drivers that are not, we just gave you the list. Tyler Reddick getting the worst for wear, just getting clobbered by Austin Dillon, who got turned around with all that, you know, beating and banging going on and basically had nowhere to go.
0: And he's gone to the NASCAR Cup Series garage, has Tyler Reddick taking his car back there. Billy Scott and the team are going to go to work on that. Here is Chase Briscoe off the racetrack for some pit service. Going to change right side. They're going to make a four Goodyear tire change. Top him off with Sunoco Racing Fuel. Michael McDowell back on the pit lane as well. Looks like, Steve Post, some more cars, including Chris Buescher in front of you.
14: Yeah, Chris Buescher is in front of me, as well as Denny Hamlin, as they continue to work on that race car. So a lot going on pit road. Jason Toy, what's the story back in the pit in the garage area?
15: Yeah, Tyler Reddick was able to bring his car back in here, and he's jumped out of the car because of the smoke that started to billow in there from the little bit of the damage as he continues to get himself situated here as he works his way. Matter of fact, I haven't even taken his gloves off yet. And Tyler, what happened out there, bud?
16: Not a clue. I haven't been told yet. So, yeah, this bummer. We've been able to keep it clean all year, and, yeah, going to lose a lot of points today.
15: There you go, Tyler Reddick here, looking at the damage. There is a ton of damage on this race car.
0: Yeah, there is. And a tough break for Tyler Reddick. You can hear the dejection in his voice. He had a fast race car, has led the most laps of the race so far today, a total of 33 circuits, but be hard-pressed for him to lead anymore. Not sure they're going to be able to get that car repaired in time to get him back out on the racetrack. With 34 laps to go in stage number two, here's how they're running, presented by Sunoco Race Fuel, with zero carbon bioethanol. From fueling your favorite NASCAR teams to filling up at the pump, Sunoco is trusted to help vehicles perform at their peak. Sunoco, performance is what we do.
2: Chase Elliott leads, Kyle Larson second, Bubba Wallace is third, Riley Herbst is fourth, and Carson Hocevar is fifth. Christopher Bell is sixth, Joey Logano is seventh, Daniel Suarez is eighth, Eric Jones is ninth, and Zane Smith is tenth.
0: Running 11th, it will be Ryan Blaney. 12th is William Byron. Noah Gregson 13th, and Ricky Stenhouse Jr. goes 14th. Austin Cindric 15th, Denny Hamlin 16th, Ty Dillon 17th, Ross Chastain is 18th, Chris Buescher 19th, and Cole Custer is 20th.
2: Alex Bowman is 21st, Cody Ware is 22nd, Josh Berry is 23rd, Ryan Preece 24th, and Chris Buescher is 25th. Now, this is going to get twisted up here because you have some drivers that are coming onto pit road just backing up here. Berry is 21st, Preece 22nd, Ty Gibbs 23rd, Austin Hill 24th, Shane Van Gisbergen in 25th. You got John Hunter Nemechek in 26th with Denny Hamlin in 27th. Chase Briscoe in 28th. J.J. Yaley 29th. And Michael McDowell in 30th.
0: Chris Buescher being listed 31st. Todd Gilliland 32nd. Brad Keselowski is 33rd. A.J. Allmendinger is the last car still running. He is 34th. From here on out, they are off the racetrack. Tyler Reddick 35th. Austin Dillon 36th. And Connor Zillich out of the race in 37th.
2: Working Hardy's caution number six. The first came out at lap two when Connor Zillich went for a spin in turn three, backed his Chevrolet Camaro into the outside wall. The second happened when Connor Zillich crashed on the back straightaway, and that ended his day. Third caution flew at lap 45 for the end of stage one. You had a caution at lap 65. Brad Keselowski had a flat left rear tire, stopped up against the safer barrier in turn one. Then at lap 78, Hardy's caution 5 flew when A.J. Allmendinger went for a spin off turn two. And the most recent Hardy's caution, lap 83, when a half dozen plus drivers got turned around after the restart on the front stretch. And that is the Hardy's caution. We continue to work, now coming to 32 to go in the stage.
0: So as the field works their way down, we'll get the one-to-go signal, and they'll choose what lane to restart in. 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And Chase Elliott, again, the control car, will opt for the top side of the racetrack. Kyle Larson will go downstairs to the bottom side of the speedway, and they'll begin to take their lanes inside and out. No real big shakeup here on the Freeway Insurance choose. Todd, thoughts on what we've been able to see so far here in the opening one, make that 88 laps of 200.
1: Yeah, we've seen some cars that, you know, we've seen cars that we thought were going to be good here. The Gibbs cars have looked good. The Toyotas have looked good, but also the Hendrick Chevrolets have looked good, along with Carson Hocevar. And I'm really impressed with what happened there. They took 4 tires at that last stop at 67, came out 22nd. They've driven their way all the way up into the top 10 pretty quickly here. These restarts, you talked about Chase Elliott going late in the restart zone. That makes sense at a place like this because you need to be pushed to get that advantage down into turn one. If you go early in the zone and kind of go ahead of the people, the second row, thinking you're going, you're not going to get them attached. The other row is going to get an attachment and push by you. So it makes sense to me that Chase Elliott went late the last 2 restarts. We'll see how that progresses today.
2: We are wrapping up Hardy's caution number 6. We had a total of 7 in this race last year. Alex, I was not expecting the rough and tumble nature of this race, or at least the rash of yellow fever that Barney Hall used to call it from days gone by.
0: No, I'm in the same boat. I did not anticipate this, but what it's done is it's kept a lot of drivers still on the lead lap. As a matter of fact, every car that is still running, 34 of them, all on the lead lap as the Chevrolet Corvette pace car makes its way back behind the wall. Field off turn number 4, back to the Poet restart zone. Control car again going late in the zone is Chase Elliott. He's back on the loud pedal. Green flag goes back in the air, this time inside lane, and Kyle Larson gets a much better restart.
17: They are side by side into turn number 1. Plenty of drafting help on all sides. Now they're going to break out momentarily. 3 wide for the lead. That won't last long. Larson through the lead. Bubba Wallace around the outside of Chase Elliott.
15: Bubba Wallace trying to go top.
17: Trouble. Yellow. Turn 2. Brad Keselowski with heavy contact into the outside wall. He has serious damage on the right front corner of that machine. He was running toward the tail end of the field. It has been a frustrating afternoon, to say the least, for Brad Keselowski and RFK. It just got a whole lot worse in turn 2.
2: Hardy's caution number 7 flying over the Firekeepers Casino 400 for the second time today. Brad Keselowski comes to grief in front of Dave Moody in turns 1 and 2.
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2: Back at Michigan, Hardy's caution 7 flying, and pit road will be open. The field is in turn 3 right now again. Last time they were on pit road was lap 67. So when they come to the line, we will have completed lap 91. It'll be 29 to go in the stage. And we'll see if anybody decides to come down the pit lane for service. Here we go. As they come off turn number 4, pace car comes to pit entry the opening. And nobody is coming to pit road. So yet again, they'll wave it off. The top 5, the top 10 will bypass the opening to the pit lane. From Michigan International Speedway, this is the Motor Racing Network, the voice of NASCAR.
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2: Welcome back to Michigan. When the field comes to the line, they'll get the one-to-go signal. We'll get back under green flag racing here at MIS. Time now for a Coca-Cola Family of Drivers update presented by Coca-Cola. Grab a Coke and enjoy the race. Chase Elliott is running in the second position right now. Joey Logano is fifth. Daniel Suarez is sixth. But Denny Hamlin's back in 26th. Austin Dillon is out and in the garage, having just come from the care center, posted in the 36th position.
0: We've had eight different drivers lead the race so far today. 13 lead changes, worked seven Hardy's caution flags for a total of 30 laps so far here in this one. 91 laps have been complete, and Kyle Larson's the race leader.
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2: Welcome back to Michigan International Speedway, Motor Racing Network, coming to you live from MIS, the Irish Hills, the village of Brooklyn. The Firekeepers Casino 400 wrapping up its seventh Hardy's Caution Flag. Mike Bagley, Alex Hayden, Todd Gordon with you topside, Steve Post and Jason Toy in the pits, the garage, and the care center with Dave Moody and Tim Catalfamo covering the action in the corners.
0: Kyle Larson will choose to start today's race. Start this restart. Larson does on the outside lane. Chase Elliott will go to the inside of the front row. The driver's choosing, presented by Freeway Insurance. Second row, we'll see Riley Herbst to the inside of Bubba Wallace. Two 23-11 racing cars. And how about a call to Riley Herbst here, Todd? They've done a nice job here today. They've been inside basically the back half of the top 10, the better part of this race, but now find themselves up to position number three.
1: And this team and Riley really have kind of made progress forward. They've had speed at several events this year. They're continuing to work their way forward, but a solid run for them here today at Michigan.
2: Let's see if we can stay under the green flag for a while. Chase Elliott and Kyle Larson on the front row. Larson will be the control car. He'll restart on the outside. Let's see how late in the box he'll go. The last couple of restarts, Chase Elliott's take him all the way to the end. Larson's going to do the same again, but Elliott will stay with him. Stride for stride. Everybody packed tightly together now in the first four rows, side-by-side racing, heading back to one.
17: Top 10 or 12 drivers virtually touching bumpers here. Again, Bubba Wallace is going to go three wide out of row number two. Down low, Elliott to the lead. Wallace around, Larson looking for second.
27: That was tight off of turn number two, but Bubba Wallace will make the pass. He will drive to second. Larson back to third. Elliott is the leader. They are three wide for the fourth position in turn three. Josevar in the bottom. Riley Herbst in the middle. Joey Logano up top. Get the spot to Josevar.
0: He'll take that spot and leave them fighting for scraps behind him for position number five. Josevar would drop to bottom of the racetrack to put the block on Daniel Suarez, who has Riley Herbst stacked up to his right.
17: Suarez on the inside. Riley Herbst on the outside right behind them. The Joey Logano machine. Suarez by about a door has the advantage. He'll take that spot as they exit turn two to the back straightaway.
27: As that battle is happening, the battle for the lead is tightening. Bubba Wallace wants the lead away from Chase Elliott. He had a headlight to the inside of Elliott out of turn number two. In turn three, Wallace drives it in deep to the corner, trying to get to the back bumper of Elliott.
17: Elliott's going to slide on the racetrack off turn number four. He'll slide wide to the safer barrier. Bubba Wallace takes it all the way to the apron. Side by side for the lead of the start finish line. Bubba Wallace goes back to the lead of the Firekeepers Casino 400. Wallace takes 23-11 racing to the point, but maybe not for long. Chase Elliott looking right back to the bottom of the racetrack. He wants the lead back. It's only two more back to Kyle Larson.
27: That's how the top three run. Carson Hocevar has been able to maneuver around Daniel Suarez for the fourth position. Then behind Suarez in the fifth spot is Riley Herbst. Christopher Bell and Joey Logano make up the cars behind them. Here's Elliott going back after Wallace for the lead.
0: Can't quite get to him. Bubba Wallace will switch lanes and go down to the middle of the racetrack here off turn number four. Chase Elliott tries to follow his Goodyear tire tracks. Behind them in third is Kyle Larson.
17: Larson right now has the opportunity to play a little offense if he chooses to do so. He's got about a five-car length advantage over Carson Hocevar, who rides in position number four.
27: Then again, behind Carson Hocevar is the aforementioned Daniel Suarez. He has had a good couple of weeks, and he's having a strong run this afternoon here at Michigan International Speedway. Suarez again is fifth, about two car lengths in front of Riley Herbst, who has got pressure to his inside courtesy of Christopher Bell.
17: They race their way off the corner. Christopher Bell has never finished in the top 10 here in a race at Michigan International Speedway. Right now, he is looking pretty. He is sitting right behind Riley Herbst. They continue to stack up traffic from sixth on back. Battle for the lead is beginning to heat up. Challenge now coming to the inside line. Peeking down to the low line is Chase Elliott, taking a shot at Bubba Wallace. Nothing there this time off two.
27: Wallace may have been able to pass Chase Elliott a couple of laps ago for the lead. However, Elliott has not gone away quietly. He is only a half a car length behind the leader as they both let off the throttle in turn number three. Elliott goes down to the bottom, trying to get a wheel alongside Wallace.
0: Great friends off the racetrack. Mortal enemies right now, side by side for the race lead at Michigan. Inside lane, it's the Chevrolet of Chase Elliott. He'll squeeze by the Toyota Bubba Wallace, give Elliott the top spot.
17: We'll see if Wallace can counterattack on entry into turn number one. For the moment, he's going to follow right in the tire tracks of the leader. Elliott, in fact, pulls away by two car lengths. Kyle Larson now closing in on Wallace.
27: Bubba Wallace has to check his mirror. He's got Kyle Larson and now Carson Hocevar closing on him in what would be a three-way battle for the second spot. Elliott, since grabbing the lead, has pulled away by about two car lengths. Further back, John Hunter Nemechek will make that Eric Jones. Drives around Joey Logano and Christopher Bell.
17: He'll take that spot, but up front, Bubba Wallace has fallen into the clutches of Kyle Larson, and Carson Hocevar has arrived on the scene. They are racing for second, third, and fourth. He's got a hornet's nest at the back door now, does Bubba Wallace. Looking down to the inside, here comes Kyle Larson. Left side tires right on the yellow stripe, side by side for position number two.
27: Double wide for the runner-up spot. Up the back straightaway, Kyle Larson and his HendrickCars.com Chevy to the left side of Bubba Wallace. Hocevar thought about making it three wide going into turn number three. They all slide up the racetrack. Larson, Wallace, and Hocevar are loose in turn four.
0: Hocevar with a dive bomb move that did not work. Hocevar had to really check up. He is going to get absolute land rushed right now. Herbst goes by. Other cars begin to go by as well.
17: Riley Herbst goes by. Eric Jones goes by. Problems aren't over yet as Hocevar just trying to regain his pace. He'll lose another spot to Christopher Bell. Here comes Joey Logano.
27: Carson Hocevar just about took out Bubba Wallace and Kyle Larson the last time through turns three and four, and I'm sure he's still trying to get some confidence back after a big slide through this set of corners. Hocevar has to deal with Joey Logano side by side.
17: Got to get his confidence back. He's got to get his breath back, and he may need a change of foundation garments on that one. He was backwards and headed towards the wall. He was able to hang on to the car, but Todd, that is what happens at Michigan when you lose momentum. The drivers talk about momentum, and with what Hocevar did over there, it totally killed his momentum.
1: That was a game of checkers, not chess. He drove down and tried to put a big move in, but it wasn't a move that was going to come out the turn four. Slid him all the way up the racetrack, got the tires all dirty, had to lift, lost momentum, lost about seven spots as it came through. He'll have to work his way forward.
0: All the while, Chase Elliott is rolling. He's opened up a two-second lead now over his teammate Kyle Larson. Daniel Suarez, the Coca-Cola 600 winner, is riding a confident third. Further back, here's Eric Jones on the prowl to the bottom of the racetrack.
17: Eric Jones having a really strong afternoon here in his home state of Michigan. He's wheeling and dealing for a spot in the top five. He moves underneath Bubba Wallace for fifth. He moves under Riley Herbst for fourth place.
27: Eric Jones going somewhere in a hurry. He completes that pass on Riley Herbst. Now Herbst has got to deal with Bubba Wallace, Christopher Bell, and a fast approaching Carson Hocevar. They all duck to the inside of Riley Herbst this time in turn three.
2: Carson Hocevar trying to regain the lost ground. He was racing for the second spot. Now he's just trying to hang on to eighth. Hocevar 3.8 seconds behind the race leader. Hocevar's got William Byron behind him, but he's also, Dave, got a lot of work to do.
17: He does. He just needs to cool his jets and be methodical about it. He's still got a very fast race car. He'll try and get these back one at a time. First and foremost, he's working on the Riley Herbst machine.
27: Carson Hocevar tried to get around Riley Herbst coming off at turn number two, but he slid up the racetrack, had to crack the throttle, and now an opportunity presents itself for William Byron to make a pass. He goes to the inside of Hocevar. Hocevar fighting back on the outside, though.
0: Here they come up off turn number four, down to the line, 16 laps to go in stage number two. Everything settles down further back. The battle flares up for second now, headed to turn one.
17: Here they come into turn one, and the chase is on, diving down to the bottom of the racetrack. Trying to make some ground is Daniel Suarez. Another strong run for Suarez. He is all over Kyle Larson.
27: Two Chevrolets dueling for that second spot, about 15 car lengths behind the race leader of Chase Elliott. Here is Elliott letting off of the throttle, taking his Napa Chevrolet to the second groove through three and four. Larson does the same, leaving the bottom open for Daniel Suarez.
0: Here they come back to the corner, or off turn number four, I should say, back to the start-finish line. 15 to go on the stage. Chase Elliott is the leader.
3: And we're live here outside the Perez family home, just waiting for the... 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
0: Challenge and chains inside the top 10 this time by. It's William Byron on the move. He's up to the seventh spot as he drop kicks Riley Herbst back to eighth. That means Hendrick Motorsports now has three cars in the top seven, including first and second, as Chase Elliott and Kyle Larson. 13 laps to go in stage number two from Michigan International Speedway. This is the Motor Racing Network, the voice of NASCAR.
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0: back here at Michigan with 11 laps to go in stage number two. 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
11: Bubba Wallace, not too long ago, was running in the lead, but he's dropped back to seventh spot. He just radioed in to crew chief Freddie Kraft and to Charles Denai. It is 5 of 5 loose, and Freddie just said, bring it on home. We don't have many laps, 11 to go now at this point to get to the end of the stage. Don't do anything crazy. Just get the car back to us. We've got a car that's capable of running up front. Don't do anything to damage it while it's temporarily in a loose condition. Jason Toy, what are you keeping your eye on?
12: One of the things with William Byron, we'll talk about him having a great run here this afternoon. We talked early on about the fact when the green flag dropped, they were at the back of the pack because they had an electrical issue that they had to correct in between qualifying and when they started the race today. So they started scratching the field. And a lot of times that can afford you, especially when you have early cautions like we had today, to continue and come in and make adjustments on that race car. Rudy Fugel, the crew chief, William Byron, the driver, they have been doing that slowly but steadily each time. And when they've had a full pit stops, the crew's gotten them a couple extra spots as well. Now, right now, William just radioed in, said I could use just a tick more, but the car is running great. He's picking them up, putting them down here as William Byron has worked his way back into the top 10.
13: He is right now in the sixth position. He is 4.8 seconds behind race leader Chase Elliott. Watching a battle further back on the racetrack, Carson Hocevar has been able to break free in the seventh position. Bubba Wallace has claimed eighth, but from ninth on back, they're throwing haymakers at each other. Joey Logano is ninth. Zane Smith is 10th, but then you got Riley Hurst in that battle as well. Dave, for now, that battle has settled down, but that's been one of the more spicy battles on the racetrack as we continue to track it. Back to you.
17: It has indeed. They've been throwing haymakers at each other on a fairly regular basis. Denny Hamlin's going to join that group and see if he can throw an uppercut or two as well. He drives under Riley Hurst to pick up a spot.
27: That gaggle of traffic now hits the back straightaway. Joey Logano going after Bubba Wallace for a spot inside of the top 10. Behind Logano is Zane Smith. Then you have the aforementioned Denny Hamlin. We haven't talked too much about him today, but he is moving forward.
13: Denny Hamlin won the pole yesterday, had to go to the back for unapproved adjustments, and then there was some up and down at the back. He was pinned back there for a while, but obviously Chris Gayle and company have made the necessary corrections and adjustments to his race car. In front of him, here comes Joey Logano to the bottom of Bubba Wallace in turn one.
17: Takes a peek to the inside, but the car doesn't rotate very well for Joey. He'll have to fall back in line as they exit two to the backstretch.
27: This is all going on from the eighth position on back. Bubba Wallace has got eighth. Joey Logano is ninth. Zane Smith is tenth. They're single file entering turn number three. Now Logano dips low, trying to get to the left rear of Bubba Wallace. He can't do it this time.
0: Well, but he's going to stay right there, tucked right up underneath the rear spoiler of that Toyota. Wallace goes all the way to the bottom of the front stretch trying to break the draft. There are two Ford Mustangs linked up in the draft. Inside is Wallace and Smith.
17: Going down to the inside, Bubba Wallace. He's got Zane Smith in his hip pocket. Closer to the front, Eric Jones takes another step toward the top of the ladder.
27: Eric Jones has been driving very nicely and moving up the running order. Further behind them, Christopher Bell is coming under fire from William Byron, who is also continuing to get faster. Then that battle from ninth on back enters turn number three. Joey Logano is there. Zane Smith drives around Bubba Wallace. They exit four.
13: Off turn four, here comes Bubba Wallace. He lost a spot a lap ago to Joey Logano. He's trying to regain some lost ground. He's got Zane Smith to his outside. Denny Hamlin rumbles to the bottom of the racetrack. Three wide off the end of the front straightaway.
17: Three deep now with Bubba Wallace in the middle and with an ill-handling race car. The smart thing for him to do is bail out. Denny Hamlin gets tight in the middle. He drives off almost into the door of Zane Smith.
27: Here comes Hamlin now to the inside of Zane Smith, running full throttle, racing back to the corner. It's Hamlin trying to get a little side drafting done on Zane Smith. He'll complete the pass into turn number three. The inside lane is open. Bubba Wallace trying to go back around Zane Smith.
0: In turn one, the battle is on for position number two.
17: Here they come into the banking of turn number two, and it's going to be a pretty short battle. Chase Elliott long gone with the lead, but Eric Jones has got second, and he immediately pulls away.
27: Eric Jones. Jones has turned on the afterburners in the last several laps. He drove around Kyle Larson, just made the pass on Daniel Suarez, and now looks ahead at Chase Elliott, the race leader, about 15 car lengths in front of him.
1: And Eric Jones, one of the few cars that last pit cycle took four tires, much like we talked about Carson Osipar. These four tires driving forward, see what he can do. He's actually tracking Chase Elliott as he runs into turn one here.
17: Chase Elliott hasn't had much company lately, but it's going to change in a hurry. Eric Jones visibly faster as he closes the gap. It's down to about 20, maybe 25 car lengths off, too.
27: Eric Jones driving for the King. Richard Petty hits the back straightaway. Again, looking ahead at Chase Elliott. Elliott the leader in turn number three. Try to decide which way he wants to go around the slower car of Todd Gilliland. Gilliland drifts wide. Elliott goes around him on the inside.
2: It is starting to tighten up in the race for the lead, and it's Eric Jones that begins to turn the wick up on that Legacy Motor Club Toyota. Chase Elliott has gotten around Todd Gilliland. He'll go one lap further in arrears, but Dave, it's down to six car lengths of separation for the lead.
17: It's going to get tight before this is very much older, to say the least. Chase Elliott running midway up the banking. Eric Jones glued to the bottom, and he is coming in fast.
27: He is just chopping car lengths off each set of corners. To the race leader is Eric Jones. He now only is about six car lengths behind Chase Elliott. Elliott in his Chevy in the second groove of the racetrack. So is Jones.
0: Off turn number four, we'll begin the final lap of stage number two in the Firekeepers Casino 400. Who's going to be back in the first place in 2 miles? Right now, Chase Elliott pulls the field to one.
17: Down to five car lengths now is the advantage as Eric Jones continues to go to the whip. He'll follow right in the tire tracks of Elliott, maybe a half a groove higher, trying to dial some distance off that lead off turn two.
27: Clear racetrack ahead for these two leaders to settle it here at the end of the second stage. It is Chase Elliott leading Eric Jones by about three car lengths this time on the approach to turn three. Jones takes his Toyota down to the bottom, trying to get around Elliott.
2: Eric Jones digging hard at the bottom of the racetrack. He's going to shut it down, but the time is going to run out of stage two. Green and white checkered flag is waving at the start-finish line. Chase Elliott wins stage two of the Firekeepers Casino 400. Eric Jones will come across the line in second. Daniel Suarez in third. Kyle Larson will finish fourth, and William Byron in fifth. Christopher Bell in sixth. Carson Hocevar is in seventh. Denny Hamlin's up to eighth with Joey Logano and Zane Smith in ninth and tenth. That's how they finished in the stage presented by the Powerball. NASCAR Powerball, the chase to $1 million is on. Start your entries for the chance to win $1 million at NASCAR Championship Weekend. The official lottery game of NASCAR, Powerball, the chase to $1 million starts now.
14: How does Chase Briscoe win? With the hands of his pit crew changing four tires in under 9 seconds. The voice of his spotter carving a path through the pack. His race engineer, systems engineer, all working tirelessly to shave off a tenth of a second. With his team at Toyota, his crew chief, his fans, his family. It's all of this all at once at 200 miles per hour. From the moment Chase joined Toyota to the moment he ends up in victory lane. So how does Chase Briscoe win? In summary, not alone. Toyota Racing. Your race, your story. 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
0: Green flag goes in the air. The Daytona 500 is underway.
15: From Daytona to Homestead, catch all the exciting side-by-side passes for the lead of the NASCAR Cup Series.
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0: Brad Keselowski up off of the corner. Ryan Blaney with a charge. Checkered flag is out. Ryan Blaney wins.
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13: Back at Michigan, Hardy's caution 8 is flying for the end of stage 2. Pit road will be open in a moment. Last time these teams were on pit road, lap 67, no doubt. Everybody will be coming down for some Sunoco Racing fuel and some Goodyear Racing Eagles. Question is, how much fuel and how many tires? I would imagine, Todd, everybody's going four tires here.
1: Yeah, you're going to do four tires here. You're going to need to at least put a full 14-gallon can in. I think you may want to be full at this point because you just ran this. We should be close to empty within a gallon or two. We had cautions that bought us some, but I think you're going to see some teams that will stay on pit road to put the second can to get full so that they can shorten up the last stop. We'll see some that want to get track position here and just take that one and expedite the pit stop.
0: You like to use the term pay the fuel tax, and in stage 2, everybody at some point had to pay that fuel tax. Now is it just a strategy call from here on out and there's no more quote-unquote tax?
1: Well, if you look at it, we've got 80 laps left, and really one 14-gallon can run you probably 35. So that gets you 70. So if you put 14 in here and you put 14 in, the last stop that you have to do for this race, you're 10 laps short of making the end. So some point you're going to have a longer stop and get more gas in it.
13: Here we go. Here comes the field to the opening of pit road, and everybody on the lead lap will come down for service. These pit stops will happen at lap 123. Jason Toy.
22: William Byron, Eric Jones. Also in is Elliott. We see Christopher Bell making the stop along with Riley Herbst. One of the things about it for Christopher Jones, that don't touch it, it's running pretty darn good right now. Very happy with it. William Byron is going to be the first down of the way, along with Chase Elliott, who's in the pit road, along with Christopher Bell. Little to no adjustments made by most folks on this end. See folks.
11: Bubba Wallace very loose on that run. Going to be four tires. Sunoco Racing fuel. The race off from pit road. Going to be Chase Elliott getting the win off from pit road as he goes out first. Daniel Suarez a little bit free, especially down in 3 and 4. Ryan Sparks making a minor chassis adjustment on that car. Denny Hamlin had climbed up inside the top 10. That car is better and better. He fought free early. Car was pretty good that time, and we're going to see how we mix it up here in the final stage with Denny Hamlin. These pit stops, lap 123. End of stage number 2.
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0: We welcome you back to a sun-filled Michigan International Speedway for the Firekeepers Casino 400. You know, Mike, it's been quite a while. Hate to say it, but since we've had this good a weather here at Michigan when NASCAR comes to town.
13: We have had moments. We have had moments where we have been bathed in bright, beautiful Michigan sunshine. We have been here when we've basically had to call the Coast Guard to come rescue us. We have been blessed by weather yesterday and today. These fans, sellout crowd there in the grandstand, sellout crowd in the infield. They have gotten their money's worth today on the track. And weather-wise, it's an absolutely beautiful day outside here at MIS. Field's got one to go, and we're getting ready to rack them up for another restart.
0: Yeah, a couple of speeding penalties on that pit stop exchange. John Hunter Nemechek got busted for speeding, as did Shane Van Gisbergen. SVG, since he's got to go to the back of the field anyway, come on down and add a little Sunoco fuel to the tank just to try to shorten the stop later on here in this run to the checkers. 75 laps to go in this one. The longest green flag run we've had today has only been 32 laps.
13: Wow. Chase Elliott will bring him back to the line for the restart. William Byron will restart in second. Daniel Suarez having a good run today for Spire Motorsports. He's in third with Chris Buescher in fourth and Christopher Bell in fifth. Kyle Larson will restart sixth. Denny Hamlin in seventh. Eric Jones in eighth. Bubba Wallace ninth. And Michael McDowell having a good run today as well. He's posted in 10th.
0: Then you've got Joey Logano 11th. Zane Smith is 12th. Carson Hocevar is 13th. And Ryan Blaney 14th. Austin Cindric 15th. Noah Gregson 16th. Ricky Stenhouse Jr. 17th. Then it's Ty Dillon 18th. Shane Van Gisbergen 19th. And Ross Chastain being scored 20th at the moment.
13: Stretch run to the checker flag right now. And they come to the line. It's going to be 74 laps to go with another pit stop coming up somewhere between now and the end of this race. Into the Poet restart zone. Chase Elliott gets him going again. Bubba Wallace there, make that William Byron is going to stay with him stride for stride as everybody begins to push and shove their way back to turn one.
17: Elliott gets a big shove into turn number one, and that will push him easily clear into the lead. He rides in the number one spot. Christopher Bell up to second. Byron and Hamlin.
12: Hamlin running wheel to wheel now with Kyle Larson for that fourth spot. As a matter of fact, halfway down the straightaway, Larson will take the fourth spot away. Hamlin's been kicked back to fifth. He may lose another spot. Here comes Daniel Suarez on the bottom in 3 and 4.
0: Suarez with a strong mount today here in the Irish Hills. He'll take that spot away. Chase Elliott pulls the field back to the start-finish line. Christopher Bell second. Traffic stacks up from third on back, and that's where Byron is.
17: William Byron getting a big push from Kyle Larson. He's going to use it to jump to the bottom of Christopher Bell and put on the challenge for second. He's down low. Bell up high. See Bell holds him off, at least for the moment.
12: Christopher Bell strong on the outside lane. William Byron, as a result, will tuck in line and follow Bell back to the corner. Kyle Larson also part of this three-way mix for the second position. Further back, Denny Hamlin going back after Daniel Suarez.
13: Kyle Larson swings wide as well. Here comes Hamlin to the bottom of Suarez. He'll pass Suarez. Bottom of Larson. He'll take that spot as well. Denny Hamlin's march to the front continues at lap 128.
17: His car was a little bit short of scrap metal in the opening stage, but they tweaked and they turned and invented Denny Hamlin fashion. He's fourth and looking for more.
12: Hamlin is indeed looking for more. As a matter of fact, he is about a car length behind William Byron, who rides in the third spot. Christopher Bell holds down second. Everyone still chasing Chase Elliott. That's how they run. 3 and 4 this time by.
0: Byron there comfortably in position number three. Denny Hamlin rounds out the top four. Kyle Larson is fifth. Here's a side-by-side battle for position number six. Erik Jones to the inside of Daniel Suarez with Bubba Wallace now thinking three wide.
17: All afternoon long, Erik Jones has been moving forward. He's going to be the meat in the sandwich here as Wallace goes to the bottom. Bubba gets a little tight. He has to backpedal. He'll lose two spots, maybe three. Here comes Hosevar around the top.
12: All that pack of traffic now racing up the straightaway. Erik Jones has taken the sixth position. Daniel Suarez seventh. Hosevar is eighth. Wallace has ninth for the moment, but here comes Zane Smith. Complete the pass.
13: Bubba's car just darted up the racetrack, and that allowed Zane Smith to complete that pass. Bubba, still under power, has lost a couple of spots and a couple of car lengths. Now, Bubba begins to fall into the clutches of Joey Logano.
17: Yeah, Bubba Wallace beginning to backpedal right now. That car's doing a little bit of anything, everything, and none of it's good. Battle for second is on. William Byron looking low on Christopher Bell.
12: William Byron looking for a little bit of running room right now to get around Christopher Bell. He had a wheel to the inside of Bell in turn number two. Didn't have the power on the bottom lane to make the pass. This time, he'll follow Bell back to the front straightaway.
0: Bell will do a good job of keeping the air dirty across the nose of that orange and white Exalta Chevrolet for William Byron. Front three give themselves some space right now as things begin to settle down just a bit.
17: Christopher Bell, another one of those drivers that didn't appear to have a lot going for him in the opening stage of this race, but every time they've been able to lay hands on it, they've made it a little bit better. He is on his way to the front.
12: Kareem rising to the top here as we get later on in the going at Michigan International Speedway. Elliott still holds the lead. This time in turn three, Elliott's lead is three car lengths. Christopher Bell in second. A car length ahead of William Byron. Byron's a car length ahead of Hamlin.
13: Byron's been looking around. He's been looking on the bottom of the racetrack. He's been looking wider on the racetrack. He's trying to find a way around Christopher Bell. At the same time, looks in the rearview mirror and sees a fast closing Denny Hamlin.
17: Hamlin is lurking at the moment. Not close enough to make a move for the number three spot, at least not yet. But he's only about four car lengths back.
12: Denny Hamlin again riding all by himself at the moment in the fourth position. He was closer to William Byron the last time through turns three and four. Now he trails Byron in the third spot by about three car lengths. William Byron, meanwhile, trying to gather up another run and go after Christopher Bell for position number two.
0: Bell will not be daunted whatsoever. He'll hang on to the second spot and keep a car length, maybe two, between himself and the front bumper of William Byron as they fly by the line. Down to 67 laps to go.
17: William Byron right on the back bumper for that number two position. Hasn't really been able to bust a move quite yet. He continues to look low through the corner, but Christopher Bell's got the horsepower.
12: Christopher Bell has been able to use that second groove in turns one and two, and over here in turns three and four to his advantage. However, he hasn't really been able to make any headway on the race leader, Chase Elliott, who still holds the field at bay by three car lengths.
13: Off turn number four, leaders come back to the line. Everybody in hot pursuit of Chase Elliott. Bell, Byron, Hamlin, Larson, they're all stacked up right there. But right now, Chase Elliott, the class of the field, having just led his 58th lap of the afternoon.
17: NASCAR's most popular driver, able to keep everybody at arm's length, at least for the moment. Bell continues to experiment with a little higher line.
12: No change in the top three. This time down the back straightaway, Elliott, Bell, and Byron, the top three. Hamlin rides in the fourth spot. Kyle Larson is fifth. Erik Jones, Daniel Suarez make up the top seven.
0: They make their way up off turn number four. No change at the front of the field. As they come down to the line, 65 laps to go in this one. The 11th consecutive green flag lap has been put on the board. Chase Elliott up front. Todd, it doesn't seem anybody is letting Chase Elliott drive away. Are they by chance saving a little fuel riding behind that lead car?
1: I don't think so. I think there's so much on throttle time here. I just think that this is where Chase Elliott's got clean air. And right now we've gotten some new contenders. You know, you look at it, William Byron and Christopher Bell they've been working their way through the field all day long. They're kindly got to the position here where they're attached to the nine car of Chase Elliott and kind of keeping tow with him.
13: Chase Elliott comes to the line. He looks in the rearview mirror. Christopher Bell about six car lengths behind as we've got 64 laps remaining.
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13: Christopher Bell is stalking Chase Elliott for the lead. It's down to two car lengths as we continue under the green flag from Michigan International Speedway. This is the Motor Racing Network, the voice of NASCAR.
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13: Back at Michigan, 61 to go in the Firekeepers Casino 400. Chase Elliott, Christopher Bell, William Byron, Denny Hamlin, Kyle Larson, the top five. They've taken a couple of runs at Chase, but have found no racing real estate. While they continue to try to find a way to the back bumper of the race leader, let's recap the keys to the race presented by Progressive Insurance. 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Todd?
1: Yeah, my first key to the Progressive key to the race was tire aggressiveness, especially left sides. We have seen a couple of tires that guys have kind of been a little too aggressive on pressures or cambers, but that's calmed down. Seems like most of the race, these guys have sorted that out and worked it.
0: Got trouble. Turn number two. One car slides around, backs it into the fence towards Dave Moody.
17: Sliding up against the outside retaining wall, grinding to a stop, and it is Zane Smith, who had such a strong run going this afternoon. It's going to end up going north in the

0: side, finally slooped it around and made contact with the outside wall. Unfortunately, a good run today for Zane Smith ends with Hardy's caution number 9, lap 141. Alex, he went into that long, long, lazy slide, and all of a sudden, the back end of the car snapped around on him when he was running in the 9th position.
1: That's a tough one. It really is for Zane Smith. That left rear is down. Some cosmetic damage as well. The AMR safety team, looks like Mikey Myers from the AMR safety team down there, looks like they're wanting to get a little push there to get that car going yet again so he can get around. But the problem for Zane Smith with the damage, he's got to limp all the way around the racetrack, and he is losing precious time.
0: Yes, he is. He's going to lose. He's already lost one lap. And when he comes to pit road with all the work that needs to be done there, we'll probably lose another. So Zane Smith, responsible for Hardy's caution number 9. And that was unfortunate for him. Had a couple of top 10 finishes coming into this race. He's never finished outside of the top 10 in the Firekeepers Casino 400. Unfortunately, today that streak will come to an end.
1: Yeah, a tough break. It was, but they can hang their hat on the fact that they had speed in their race car and were contenders inside the top 10 for the better part of this afternoon's race.
2: Guys, it's just not going to work for Zane Smith. He wants with all his heart to get pushed back to the pits. They've tried to push him twice. Both left side tires are flat. The right rear is all but flat. Every time he gets enough momentum to actually do so, the car just swaps ends on him, and he's going to have to go up on the record now.
0: Yeah, and they'll have to take that car back to the NASCAR Cup Series garage. A moment ago, I looked over at you, Todd, and I saw a grin on your face. What are you thinking about right now?
3: I'm thinking about the fact we've got 57 to go right now, and we feel like the fuel window's in the low 50s. This is an opportunity to... It's outside the window, but if we got another caution, might put you where you can get to the end. I think if I'm a pick, if I'm a crew chief right now, I'm coming to pit road and getting full of fuel.
0: You know, a Michigan race ending in fuel mileage? No.
1: You don't mean it. That's something that happens here. There's an awful lot on the line, not just championship points, not just that Firekeepers Casino slot machine trophy that is just cool as anything, but the Heritage Trophy is also on the line.
3: And the question comes, if we all do come down pit road, do I take two and just get enough fuel in it to try to get it full? Do I put four on, as we saw Eric Jones do in the stage two? That four paid off late in the run, driving forward.
0: New right side tire here this weekend for the NASCAR Cup Series, and established left side tire that they've been running basically a mile and a half in track like this all year. And we did see that four tire change pay dividends early. Pit road is open, and there's a gap between cars. It looks like you've got the top seven or eight, and then you get a gap of real estate back to everybody else that now finally closes up, coming to the pit lane. Here they come, and all the leaders will pit. Lap 144, Chase Elliott will lead the field onto the pit lane at a speed of 55 miles per hour. Let's go to Jason Toy.
4: First pit stall on the entrance of pit lane. That will go to William Byron. They're going to hit the mark. Right side tires going on. Sunoco fuel going in. The fuel, the important part of it. Christopher Bell is in. Right side tires only. Counting down the fuel. Shakes the head. He's going. Christopher Bell down the way in front of William Byron. Steve Post.
5: Get them full of Sunoco fuel. That's the common theme down here. Denny Hamlin just a little bit tight. Four tires on that car. Sunoco racing fuel. Race off of pit road. William Byron is going to win that race off of pit road. Four tires for Kyle Larson. He said the car is about as comfortable as it's been all day long. Cliff Daniels may have got an air pressure adjustment because this could be a long run, but four tires, Sunoco racing fuel. But the common theme is fill them up with fuel, and now the radio traffic, save fuel as you're riding around under these caution lights.
1: That's exactly what we're going to have happen right now. William Byron is the first one off of the pit lane. We got some more new players up there with some strategy as Christopher Bell gets off pit road second. Welcome to the top three, Ross Chastain here on lap 144.
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9: Getting the one-to-go signal, William Byron, the new leader of the Firekeepers Casino 400. Christopher Bell will restart second. Ross Chastain third. Joey Logano fourth. Chase Elliott fifth. Sixth will be Denny Hamlin. Seventh will be Kyle Larson. Eighth, Daniel Suarez. Ninth, Eric Jones. And Bubba Wallace will restart in 10th.
2: In the number 11 position will be Alex Bowman. 12 will be Cole Custer. 13th will be Carson Hocevar. Then it's Ryan Blaney, Austin Cindric, Chris Buescher, Ricky Stenhouse Jr., Ryan Preece, and Ty Dillon rounding out the top 20 for the restart.
9: When they get to the green flag, it'll be 53 laps to go. And again, everybody's in fuel save mode right now. And hopefully, for some sake, there'll be another opportunity to come down the pit lane, but we may have just witnessed the last opportunity to come to pit road.
10: I think if we get another opportunity to come down pit lane, the crew chiefs are going to breathe a little easier because that'll buy them the laps they need to get to the end of the race. So we'll see where it plays.
2: The way this race has been today, the trend is the longest green flag stretch has only been 32 laps. So if anything is in the last 54 laps like what we've seen, we're not going to go the final 54 laps under green. But that all remains to be seen. So we've got another restart upcoming, and they have been eventful today.
9: Yes, they have. In case you missed it, the one on lap 83 was quite eventful. Took out at least 9 cars involving Austin Dillon. Denny Hamlin was involved in that. Logano, Bubba Wallace, John Hunter Nemechek, Tyler Reddick, and Ty Gibbs. Some have been able to continue. Some have been able to go to the garage. Let's hope, keep our fingers crossed, that we don't have that reproducing itself. Green flag back up. Everybody safely up to the gearbox. Already looking 2 and 3 wide mid-pack.
11: Clean and green into turn number 1, and William Byron likes that just fine. He scoots out to the lead, slides up off the bottom of the racetrack. Battle is for second. Chase Elliott to the inside of Christopher Bell.
12: Remain locked together wheel-to-wheel for the second spot. William Byron doing some evasive maneuvers. Going down the back straightaway, trying to break the draft. He leads by 2 car lengths into turn number 3. Elliott and Bell still wheel to wheel for second. Elliott, oh, and Bell hard to the outside wall in the middle of turn 3. What a shot into the wall. Bell now up against the safer barrier hard in turn 4.
2: Chase Elliott will slide down and pound the inside safer barrier head on as well. 2 cars running at the front of the field. Heavy duty damage on both of them. The caution flag flies for the 10th time. Christopher Bell, Chase Elliott get together, and Todd, that was a scary hit for Christopher Bell.
10: Yeah, that's a really big hit for Christopher Bell. It just speaks for how fast this 2-mile racetrack is. Great to see Christopher getting out the window now. net there and working his way out. Big, big hit.
9: And this is just another setback that Christopher Bell has had. He's finished second in the last two races, but he's also had a lot of races where he's not been able to finish well at all. This is going to be another one of them. Good news. Christopher Bell out of his Toyota. Chase Elliott out of his Chevrolet. Smoke billowing out of the Christopher Bell car, and he's just trying to get his wits about him. The AMR safety team is there, and they will be taking both Chase and Christopher to the infield care center. Just watching it on NASCAR TV, that started when Chase Elliott got low on the bottom of the racetrack, and they were throttle committed midway between the corner.
10: Yeah, Chase was down there just touching on that crossover, that seam at the bottom, got loose underneath Christopher Bell, corrected up into him. Just one of those racing situations, but big hit for both of them.
2: And two contenders are going to be out of this race. Monster hits for both Chase Elliott and for Christopher Bell. Again, C. Bell able to drop the window net and get out of his race car as there's still a lot of dark smoke coming out of that race car. Hard, hard crash there on a scramble in the restarts. Mike, we talked about it. Restarts here at Michigan today have been something.
9: They have been something. And just looking at that replay, the flex the safer barrier just took when C. Bell went pounding into that wall. And right now, Christopher Bell and Chase Elliott having words on the racetrack, but Chase walks up and puts his left hand on Chris's right shoulder as if to say, sorry, bud, got loose on the bottom of the racetrack, and it was a very amicable conversation. But Chase Elliott started that slow break when the car broke loose, and all of a sudden, it snapped violently to the right, and Christopher Bell was there, and that was a sledgehammer shot, and that safer barrier took a mega flex when that contact came from C. Bell's car.
2: One more time, another thank you to Dr. Dean Sicking and his team from the University of Nebraska for pioneering the safer barrier. Steel and foam energy reduction. Safer, that's what it stands for. And Dr. Dean Sicking saved no doubt a couple of more lives here today in NASCAR.
9: There is no doubt about that. The pace of the caution car has been greatly reduced off turn number two because safety teams are working in the middle reaches of turn three over to turn four. They're putting down speedy drive, but they're also trying to take the Christopher Bell car off of the bottom of the racetrack. So there will be some work to be done as those teams continue their work over there in front of Tim Catalfemo. Tim, that is quite the safety operation, the cleanup operation that's going on in front of you.
12: Yes, indeed. It's very extensive. You mentioned the fact that they are still trying to put out the fire that erupted on the back of Christopher Bell's car when that car finally came to a stop after hitting the wall with such velocity in the middle of turns three and four. They're putting speedy dry down also to clean up the fluid. There is also a team of safety workers that are trying to work on the safer barrier that Alex was just talking about. From my turn position, I'd say about 100 feet away, the wall is bent ever so slightly. The inner part of the wall that faces the racetrack, the safety team is trying to, I guess, bow that back so that it's even with the rest of the wall, but there is a little bit of a crook in the wall, if you will, where that foam piece is in between the inner part of the wall and the concrete wall. That's where the foam goes in between to try to absorb that impact. So they're working on that, simultaneously trying to clean the racetrack. As I say that, the field of cars has stopped on the back straightaway. They are going to allow these safety teams to get to work and try to repair all of this as best they can.
2: Yeah, again, it's called a safer barrier. A lot of people just nickname it a soft wall. It is anything but.
10: It's softer than concrete.
2: Yeah.
10: But it's not soft. And that was a tremendous impact. It has bent the wall. I would not be surprised to see them have an unbolt and replace that section of safer barrier.
9: And we have gone under the red flag here in the Firekeepers Casino 400 after just a savage crash between Christopher Bell and Chase Elliott. And the contact that we're referring to is from Christopher Bell, and he indeed bent that steel wall. You've got those styrofoam pyramids behind that steel. They need to be checked as well. And these safety teams, Alex, are going to need a little additional time to get all this work done.
2: Yeah, this is one of those deals. And all of the tracks, I should say, that NASCAR races at, they do have extra parts and pieces for safer barriers at the ready. They're trained, and when you have an instance like this, they spring into action, and they are highly trained to replace one, two, or however many pieces it takes to do that. They have the horizontal steel. They also have the giant foam barriers that go between the concrete wall, the original concrete wall here at MIS, and that safer barrier. As we sit under the red flag, Steve Post, 51 laps remaining, William Byron the leader, then you've got Daniel Suarez, Ross Chastain, Carson Hocevar, and Kyle Larson.
13: Yeah, and Kyle Larson out there on the speedway is running in the fifth spot. First and foremost, we talked about fuel, and Cliff Daniels cued the radio and told Kyle, you're 2.5 laps short on fuel. So obviously this caution is going to help with that. But Larson got hit by some debris flying off from one of those cars as they got up in the wall, immediately cued the radio and said, something hit the roof of the car. It's got to be tore up. Cliff Daniels, through the use of a spotter, Tyler Mahon, on top of the speedway tower there, and through photographers that Chevrolet employs, has looked at it. There's a little damage on the NACA duct, which is one of the ducts that goes from the A-post. The A-post is between the windshield and the side window, if you will. A little damage there. He said, it looks like the antenna is bent a little bit, but Kyle was hearing them, and they don't feel like there's any more damage on that car. So Kyle said it was a significant hit, but the damage on the car does not look all that significant, and they're just going to continue on here in the fifth spot. And again, back to the fuel window, this will help them with that fuel mileage as they were 2.5 laps short of making it to the entire distance.
2: We sit under the red flag as they repair the wall here at Michigan up between turns 3 and 4.
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2: Repairs continue to the safer barrier between turns 3 and 4 from a monster crash between Christopher Bell and Chase Elliott. Again, both drivers immediately climbed out of their race cars under their own power. They will make the mandatory trip to the infield care center. What's happening right now is the safety teams are out there repairing the wall. It's been collapsed so much, that steel part of it with the foam to the concrete wall. The AMR safety team has the jaws of life out, and they've got it between the concrete wall and the steel part of it, and that hydraulic jaws of life is actually doing the opposite. Instead of closing down as a scissor motion, it's opening up to try to spread that open so the teams can actually begin the repairs of this wall, something that needs to take place before we can do that. Let's go to Jason Toy.
16: Zane Smith has come out of the infield care center where we got the opportunity here, one of the highest running Fords throughout the entire evening or afternoon. What happened?
17: Just blew a left rear tire from what I could feel, but certainly not a good place to do that, getting a turn one here, so that was unfortunate. But really all day again, just another really fast Aaron's Ford Mustang, so proud of that. Just wish we had a result.
16: They were looking for a better result. They had a great run through the top 10 today. Zane Smith walking from the care center.
2: Yeah, tough break for Zane Smith. He was ninth when it happened. From Michigan International Speedway, this is the Motor Racing Network, the voice of NASCAR.
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2: Under the red flag here at Michigan International Speedway for the two-car crash in turns 3 and 4 as they repair the safer barrier up on the outside part of the racetrack. As we working the Hardy's caution for the 10th time, that ties the record here for the most cautions for a NASCAR Cup Series race here at Michigan.
9: First one came out lap 2 and lap 9. Connor Zilich in both. He spun in turn 3 on the first. He crashed on the backstretch on the other. We had the completion of stage 1 at lap 40. We'll run you back through this in a moment. Check him with C-Post.
13: Ryan Sparks down here, crew chief for Daniel Suarez, having a strong, strong run here, running up inside the top three here. What's Daniel telling about the race car now, Ryan?
15: Obviously, clean air is always king, but he's been pretty happy with it all day. We've been on either side of a good balance, so he's done a nice job on these restarts, which is key here in Michigan, and hopefully we can capitalize on the next one.
13: Lots of speed here with the Spire Motorsports car. Carson Hocevar up there as well. Have you guys found a lot of little things here, or something really clicked here in the last month and a half where you guys have really started to pick up the pace?
15: It's just a testament to all the hard work going on in the shop back at Spire Motorsports. Those guys and girls busted tails each and every week, so glad to bring it to the racetrack and put it on showcase for him. But glad to have a teammate behind us right here, and we're going to try to get this Nation's Guard Chevy up front and try to win this thing.
13: Ryan, finally, you're a student of the sport like all the rest of us. That hit for Christopher Bell, you talk about your efforts with the team, efforts as far with these trains and the safer barrier, man. I'll tell you, that was a huge hit.
15: Yeah, it was. It looked like the 9 got loose under him and just kind of collected him. Both of them had a really hard hit, but especially the 20. Hope he's all right there, and hopefully he'll be okay, like I said, for next week.
13: Well, we'll see what happens with it. That's Ryan Sparks, crew chief for Daniel Suarez, looking to team up here and maybe go back to a win. He just won the Coca-Cola 600 a couple of weeks ago.
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2: Motor Racing Network live at Michigan International Speedway. It's the running of the Firekeepers Casino 400. I'm Alex Hayden alongside Mike Bagley and Todd Gordon in the broadcast booth. Dave Moody out in turns 1 and 2. You got Tim Catalfamo in turns 3 and 4. Steve Post and Jason Toy on the pit lane.
9: We are under the red flag after a hard crash with Christopher Bell and Chase Elliott plowing into the outside wall in turns 3 and 4. Crews are engaged in wall repair. They're also cleaning up the fluid that was laid down by Chase's and Christopher's cars. That is being done right now. They're still trying to get Christopher Bell's car on the rollback and take it back to the NASCAR Cup Series garage. That is the car that took the most impact of the two, and that impact is what has bent the safer barrier. They're also checking the integrity of the styrofoam inserts behind the steel, and they continue to work on that wall. Basically, when you look at the end of the racetracks, Michigan USA is in red and white. It is right in the middle of that at the apex of the corner where the crews are focusing their efforts. Let's go to the care center. Chase Elliott is with Jason Toy.
16: Walked out of the care center here. Hard impact for both of you there. You had a great run going throughout the day today. So what happened?
24: Yeah, I just got free into turn 3 and overcorrected and it took Christopher with me on the way, but yeah, I just got loose, thought I was gonna spin out, and as soon as I started to commit to spinning, the thing hooked up and went straight right, and at that point I was just along for the ride. So yeah, just bummer. Had a really solid day going, needed to just kind of get to the end and see what we had. Thought we had a shot at it, at least in the mix, so we'll try again.
16: Did you have the experience any other time throughout this race today where the back end seemed like it wanted to come out on you?
24: Every lap, just a matter of whether or not you step over the line. So, yeah, I felt like that was a really important part of the race. Thought, we had a couple different strategies going on. I wanted to try and get control as quickly as I could again. Was pushing really hard, stepped over the line, paid for it.
16: And the safety measures for both of you all paid off very well here today.
24: It's just a... it's a fast, really fast track, and things happen in a hurry, and unfortunately, we didn't get to see the end.
16: All right, man. Chase Elliott walking out of the care center.
2: good to see Chase Elliott okay there, and understandably disappointed and checked on his buddy Christopher Bell as they both got out of their race cars and had a moment there. It's one thing to crash. It's another to crash, take somebody else out in a hard hit, and you know, Chase is feeling bad about that.
9: We've been looking at the replays on NASCAR TV here, and there was a piece of debris that came off of Christopher Bell's car. Matter of fact, it was the passenger side window that became dislodged, flew through the air, and it clipped the top of Kyle Larson's car and bent the antenna on top of the car. That is one of many pieces of debris that is being picked up in the middle of turns 3 and 4 and all the way to the exit of turn 4, where they still are trying to get Christopher Bell's car on the rollback. Let's check back in with Tim as safety work continues there in front of you. Tim, what's the latest?
12: Yeah, well, there's about 6 safety officials along with the AMR safety team that are doing their best to what appears take some of the extra foam pieces that they have at their disposal, wedge them in between the inner part of the wall that, of course, faces the racetrack where Christopher Bell hit, and the outside concrete wall, and by shoving enough of those foam barriers in between, hoping that they can try to push the wall back flush with where the rest of the wall should be. In other words, fix the bent that has been created as a result of this crash. I'm not an engineer, but that appears to be what they are doing. Simultaneously, they also have the saws out. They're trying to operate on the inner part of the wall, so they are giving it their best effort, and I got to give them a hand. They are running up and down this 18 degrees of banking. There is a safety truck that is on the apron, so every time some of these gentlemen need more equipment, they go down the banking, grab what they need, and then run back up that 18 degrees to get up next to the outside wall. So they are frantically doing their best to try to repair this wall as quickly as they can, and it looks like they are making progress, but they still have a little ways to go.
2: Let's go to Steve Post on pit road.
13: Luke Lambert is the crew chief for Carson Hocevar in the 4 spot. Luke, what a day. Just how good do you feel about your race car at this point? What have you worked on? What put you in this spot, and what's your thoughts going forward here?
4: I feel like the Ziegler Chevrolet here is really fast. I feel like we've had a good car. We've been able to kind of move through traffic. We started out in a really good position and retained our track position for a while. We had a few issues in the middle of the race and had to pay the piper on getting fuel in the car. But we're back to being where we hope to be, up towards the front. And we have as good of a fuel situation as anybody else right now. So we'll see how it plays out, but I feel really good about where we're at, and Carson's been doing a great job all day.
13: You talk about a great job. We had one time you guys took the 4-tire strategy. Just talk about the maneuverability and how Carson was able to race back up. I think you restarted like 14th, and he was able to race up toward the front of the field again. That's how good the car is?
4: Yeah, I mean, I think that's the biggest strength that we have is we've been really good on the restarts, and so, of course, this is a track position racetrack like all the other big racetracks we go to, but we've been able to recover a lot of it, particularly when we have the same tires or a slight tire advantage. So putting 4 tires on has been a good move for us, and right now that's the spot we're in. We have better tires than a few of these guys up here, so I feel like it's a great position to be in.
13: Finally, hometown or home state race for Carson. What's this like to be a crew chief for Elvis here in Michigan? Because, man, he has been everywhere, and this place has gone wild when he took the lead at the start. What's that been like as a crew chief? You've been around for a while. This has got to be pretty neat.
4: Yeah, just watching Carson's career evolve into what it's becoming and seeing, his popularity grow everywhere has been really neat to watch. You come here and it's like he's, he's the hometown favorite. We go out in qualifying and, we go to the top of the board when we made our lap and the whole place erupted. We passed for the lead today and the whole place erupted. It's just really neat to see the energy and the excitement that everybody brings.
13: Excitement, that's for sure. Luke Lambert, he's the crew chief for Carson Hocevar. They'll start 4th.
9: All right. So Carson Hocevar, obviously running on the racetrack inside of the top 5. That's a good pairing there, Luke Lambert and Carson Hocevar at Spire Motorsports. And he was right. This place did erupt today when he took the lead, qualified on the outside of the front row, and he led a total of 21 laps early on, a couple of times atop the leaderboard. And Carson Hocevar running behind William Byron, Daniel Suarez, Ross Chastain, as we continue under the red flag. I'd like to remind you, next weekend, we're off to the Pocono Mountains of Pennsylvania. triple event coverage coming your way here on the Motor Racing Network. It'll begin Friday with the ARCA Menards Series at 3 p.m. Eastern Time. Saturday, we'll have doubleheader coverage with NASCAR Cup Series practice and qualifying at 1 Eastern. That it'll be the NASCAR O'Reilly Auto Parts Series, Miller Tech Battery 250 at 3:30 in the East. And then 1 week from today, the Great American Getaway 400 in the Poconos. NASCAR Cup Series racing and NASCAR Live Race Day begins 2 p.m. Eastern next Sunday. Look forward to seeing you in the Pocono Mountains of Pennsylvania. If you can't make it there, you can hear it right here on the Motor Racing Network.
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8: Side by side into one. Zilich trying to get the advantage up high. Puts the squeeze on Eric Almirola. Connor Zilich by half a car length off turn two.
7: We have you covered from the green flag to the checker.
8: Connor Zilich to the lead, but they're four wide behind it.
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11: Here comes Jesse Love to the start finish line. 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
9: Red flag continues to be displayed here at Michigan. Cleanup continues. It looks like all the work that had to be done with the wall is complete. Now, several passes of Speedy Dry have been made off turn four, where Chase Elliott's car coasted down the banking and where Christopher Bell's car came to a halt right there at pit entry. The car has finally been put on a rollback and taken to the NASCAR Cup Series garage. Now, with all these passes of Speedy Dry, the vacuum truck is down there, jet blowers in place as well. So it looks like shouldn't be too much longer before we're able to refire the cars and pull the red, redisplay the yellow, and then with 50 laps to go, get back under the green flag. Again, William Byron leads. Daniel Suarez is second. Ross Chastain is third. Carson Hocevar is fourth. And Kyle Larson runs in position number five. Sixth is Denny Hamlin. Seventh is Joey Logano. Eighth is Eric Jones. Ninth is Bubba Wallace. And tenth is Ryan Blaney. From Michigan International Speedway, this is the Motor Racing Network, the voice of NASCAR.
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28: This is Bubba Wallace. You're tuned in to the excitement of the NASCAR Cup Series on the Motor Racing Network, the voice of NASCAR. Now, back to the race.
9: Back at Michigan, safety teams have buttoned up the cleanup in turn four. Red flag is still being displayed. It's going to be a moment longer under red, but looking down at the flag stand, the starter has the red in one hand, the yellow in another. So we're getting ready to transition flags here. And what will happen is they will refire the engines on the back straightaway, and they just want to make sure everything is buttoned up, obviously with the wall, but also with all the Speedy Dry that's been put down. All of the fluid has been drained out of Christopher Bell's car, and they've done a good job of sopping that up, so to speak. Here we go. Red's withdrawn. Yellow is back out. Cars are refired and beginning to roll off the end of the back straightaway.
2: It's been an unusual Firekeepers Casino 400. We talked about it a little earlier in the broadcast that we did not anticipate this many cautions for crashes here at Michigan. But after practice and qualifying yesterday, we heard some of the drivers tell us on the air for our practice and qualifying coverage that their cars were very edgy. And to run the speeds that you run here, you're going to have to be on that ragged edge. And unfortunately for some, they've stepped over the line here today and paid the price.
9: We spent 20 minutes and 31 seconds under the red flag. Yellow has been redisplayed, and also getting a notification that Ty Gibbs will get the free pass. Ty, the only car one lap down, back in the 30th position. Ty was swept up in an accident back at lap 83. And here we are at lap 150. He will be placed back on the lead lap.
2: So as the field works the way up off of turn four, the green light is on at the entrance to pit road. So if anybody elects to come in, they can do so without penalty. Race leader William Byron will go right by. In the top five, top six, seven, eight, nine, now 10 cars are all going to go right on by the entrance to the pit lane. 50 laps to go in this one. So Todd, this red flag certainly will help in the fuel mileage things. And the caution flag that subsequently follows this, any concern in your opinion as you've looked up and down some of the strategy calls that we saw here already in this one, any concern in your thoughts about fuel mileage for the rest of this race?
0: Well, it depends on whether it goes green from here and whether we end up with a green-white checker. Those can all play into this. I think this caution brings that pit cycle that we had at lap 144 into play. It's been a few laps. We'll see where this takes it. Yeah, I think we're still nervous on fuel as it goes to the end of this run if we go green from here, but I don't think you ever want to give up the track position because, as we've seen and you've pointed out several times today, our longest green flag run's been 32 laps. By that history, that says we'll have another caution before we're done.
9: And everybody is aware on the pit lane of how close this is. It's funny, we're talking about everybody getting as much fuel as they can when they pitted lap 144. As soon as they cleared pit road, everybody was barking, save, save, save, save. And that's exactly what they have been doing. And they've been sitting on the back straightaway for a while. However, they're going to run a couple of laps under the caution, maybe two or three, and then we'll be able to get back under the green flag. But this is a prime opportunity to save fuel even under the caution flag. So,
0: and really, these drivers, it's a full-time job to save fuel. As you get to this point, you're telling all the drivers, they will fire the engine and they will speed up, and we'll say pace car speed here I believe is 70 miles an hour. Pace car is doing 70, you'll speed up to 75 and shut the engine off, push the clutch in, shut the engine off, coast until it gets back to 65 miles an hour, and then you'll turn the ignition back on, dump the clutch, speed back up to, it's only going to be like 2 seconds that the motor runs for every probably 15 seconds it's on racetrack. It's a full-time job for these drivers, but at that point, they can make like three times the mileage they can under green.
2: So the AMR safety teams begin to vacate all of the areas of the racetrack that were affected by the two-car crash as the field all continues to work behind the Chevrolet Corvette pace car. William Byron, I'm going to go ahead and tell you where your favorite driver is being scored here with 49 laps left in the race. William Byron is the race leader. Daniel Suarez is second. Ross Chastain third. Kyle Larson fourth. Denny Hamlin is fifth. And Carson Hocevar is sixth. Joey Logano seventh. Eric Jones 8th, Bubba Wallace 9th, and Alex Bowman is 10th.
9: Ryan Blaney is running 11th, Cole Custer is 12th, Austin Cindric is 13th, Chris Buescher is 14th, and Ricky Stenhouse Jr. is 15th. 16th is Michael McDowell, Ty Dillon is 17th, Ryan Preece is 18th, with Noah Gregson 19th, and John Hunter Nemechek in 20th.
2: Riley Herbst 21st, Shane Van Gisbergen 22nd, Chase Briscoe is 23rd, Josh Berry 24th, Cody Ware 25th, Austin Hill is 26th, J.J. Yaley on the lead lap at 27th, Todd Gilliland 28th, Ty Gibbs 29th, and 30th is AJ Allmendinger.
9: These drivers are out of the event. Christopher Bell in 31st, Chase Elliott in 32nd, Zane Smith in 33rd, Brad Keselowski 34th, Tyler Reddick 35th, with Austin Dillon in 36th, and Connor Zillich out of the race as well in the 37th position.
2: All the cars that are still running are all on the lead lap. And with this many caution flags that we've had here today, not too many drivers have been able to fall further down the running order and lose laps out there on the racetrack because of so many caution flags flying as quickly as they've had. We're working our 10th caution flag, which ties the record for the most cautions for a NASCAR Cup Series race here at Michigan International Speedway. As the field comes down to the line, Chief starter Shannon Bednarik, she'll put the flag in the air and show us one to go, and we'll choose what lane to restart in, brought to you by Freeway Insurance. William Byron will go to the bottom of the racetrack. Daniel Suarez goes topside, and then it's Ross Chastain electing to go topside as well. Fourth to choose is Kyle Larson. He'll go to the inside of the second row on the back bumper of his teammate, William Byron.
9: That's how it shakes out as they make the choose presented by Freeway Insurance. When they come to the line, it'll be 47 laps to go. Let's pause for a moment and throw shout-outs to Ross Chastain. Let's do a little deeper dive in that. They were almost lapped earlier at the end of stage one. I don't know what they've done down there, but whatever it is, it's been gold, and it's gotten Ross back in contention, and through some nifty pit strategy, it's got him running in the third position right now after what looked to be a horrible beginning to the day.
0: I mean, within a lap of, if there was one more lap in stage one, he was going a lap down. Tyler Reddick at that point was to his rear bumper. He was a second a lap slower than Tyler Reddick. They've come back, but if you look at it, they had a 95-second pit stop at the end of stage one. They went to work on the race car. That's a minute and a half. We should do this in 9.5 seconds, not 95. Really went to work on this. Brendan McSwain and the whole one crew there, they've taken some strategy calls as well. Took two tires to get themselves forward at one point. They've done a bunch of work to just get themselves back in play.
2: And let's face it, they're desperate for something positive to happen, Mike. Ross Chastain earned only 3 total points in the last 2 races. He fell from 19th in points to 26th over the last 2 races.
9: Yeah, he is buried on the chase leaderboard. We'll see if he's able to get some points at the end of this one today. Green flag is back up. Everybody up to the gearbox. Side by side for the lead. Daniel Suarez outside. William Byron down to the inside as they haul it off to turn one.
8: Suarez by a bumper as they hit the banking of turn one, but back comes Willie B. On the inside of the racetrack, they're going to be side by side off turn for the number 1 spot.
12: William Byron to the inside of Daniel Suarez, still dead even, racing for the lead to turn number 3. It's Byron by maybe a foot into turn number 3. Suarez, though, fighting back on the outside. Give the advantage to Suarez. He'll clear Byron.
2: Daniel Suarez, a strong move, will go to the top of the leaderboard. He'll open up 3 car lengths now on the battle for second. It's Denny Hamlin on the back bumper of William Byron.
9: Oh, look out. Trouble may straight away. Ricky Stenhouse Jr. is around. Ty Dillon will spin. Taking evasive action is Austin Hill. You also got Josh Berry involved. Noah Gregson. Ryan Preece. As, again, a pack of cars gets collected out of turn number 4 and puts us under Hardy's caution number 11.
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9: Contact off turn 4 involving multiple cars will put us back under the caution flag. It started when Ricky Stenhouse Jr. slid up off the bottom of the racetrack. Michael McDowell got into him from behind, turning Stenhouse down the banking into Ryan Preece and Noah Gregson. As those cars began to spin, the field parted and began to duck and dive onto the apron. Shane Van Gisbergen has gotten a piece of this. Also, Ty Dillon, Austin Hill, Josh Berry as well. They all got a piece. Matter of fact, Josh Berry got nailed by Ty Dillon, who got turned down into Shane Van Gisbergen. This is the second multi-car front stretch crash in today's Firekeepers Casino 400. Hardy's caution number 11 waving. We've got 45 to go from Michigan International Speedway. This is the Motor Racing Network, the voice of NASCAR.
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15: This is Kyle Larson. You're tuned in to the excitement of the NASCAR Cup Series on the Motor Racing Network, the voice of NASCAR. Now back to the race.
9: Back at Michigan International Speedway, we continue under the caution flag, the 11th one of the afternoon. We're just talking off air. This is almost, it almost has the feels of a Bristol or a Martinsville race. We have torn up some equipment today, and that's rare here at Michigan. We normally don't do this.
2: Yeah, this is the 11th caution flag of the race. That is the most in history for the NASCAR Cup Series here at Michigan. It has truly been one of those strange type of races. So I guess, Todd, you said the crew chief would feel a lot better if you got another caution. They didn't hardly even get to fourth or even fifth gear before the caution came back out.
0: Even better. Even better. Now we're back under caution and bought us three or four laps that we can save fuel at. I feel like everybody down there is starting to get a little bit more calm, like we're good to finish the race at this point. Not for green-white checkers, but I feel like they're getting to the number that they feel like they needed to be to finish the race.
9: Well, with the rate we're going to save enough fuel we can run all of Pocono next weekend. I mean, this is, we started, what was this, back at lap 141 when Zane Smith got crashed there in turn two. We had the caution with Christopher Bell and Chase Elliott at lap 148. Now we've had another multi-car crash at lap 154. Matter of fact, 23 different cars have been involved in accidents today.
2: There's as much going on in the NASCAR Cup Series garage right now as there is on the racetrack. There are beat-up race cars all over the place back there. Ryan Preece has just driven his car underneath the chute back to the garage area. He had to hit the brakes because Shane Van Gisbergen's car is on a wrecker that came cutting right across in front of him, let alone all the other cars. Already today, out of the 37 cars that took the green flag, 23 of the 37 cars have been involved in a crash today, Mikey. I know you just mentioned that. It really is something that you just have to sit back and kind of shake your head on. Nobody expected this today.
9: When we came into this race today, we were talking about, you know, speed, and you talk about the aerodynamics and the wide and sweeping nature of Michigan and the draft kicking over and all that. This has turned into a very, very physical race. And I'm sure we'll get to the bottom of it, because I would be curious to know why, because this was on no one's radar today.
0: Well, one of the pieces that ends up playing here is that momentum is such a big deal. And you, especially on restarts, if you have to lift for something, we saw it with Carson Hocevar when he made the bonsai move into turn three and slid up the racetrack and didn't lost grip, kind of got up in that marbles there. He lost seven spots just recovering that speed because his line was off. So as we come forward, nobody wants to give. And if there's somebody ahead of you that's gotten in a position, you don't want to give, because if you lift for that person and cut them a break, you're going to lose your momentum and lose six or seven spots that take a long time to get back. There's just a lot of take and not a lot of give.
2: Pit lane is open. The only cars electing to come to pit road were cars that were damaged in either this crash or prior crashes to get some more massaging done on them. Here comes a handful of more of them that got some wrinkles on their bodywork as well. But all the cars towards the front of the field, Mike, elected to stay on the racetrack.
9: Yeah, Josh Berry's coming in, Riley Herbst. You've also got J.J. Yaley, Austin Hill. They will make their pit stops. Everybody stays out. We've got 42 to go right now. And early on today, Tyler Redekin made a comment that when he crashed out at lap 83, that he was going to give up a lot of points. He at one point was well over a 100-point lead over Denny Hamlin. As of now, that's down to 72. If Denny can find a way to win, remember, get bonus points for winning races. That's an extra 15 bonus points. Tyler Reddick had this mammoth points lead that Denny and company are still starting to slowly chip away at. A lot of folks had resigned Tyler Reddick to be the boy. He led the points ever since the Daytona 500. But now as we get into the mid-reaches or potentially a June swoon for Tyler Reddick, now those points are starting to fade away and fade away and fade away.
0: Yeah, and really, you look at it, Denny's made progress on Tyler Reddick. Tyler Reddick's had top five finishes. He's been running well, but Denny's just done really well. And really, it's taken all day for this 11 car to kind of put themselves back in contention. They weren't able to drive straight through the field, but now he's third as he runs right now. He's closed at this point. He's closed the points gap by another 24, 25 points to Tyler Reddick. It's still 72 points that Tyler Reddick's ahead of Denny Hamlin at this point as we sit right now. So we'll see where this plays forward, but Denny's putting races together. That 11 team is hitting on all eight cylinders.
2: At the moment, they are vacating the crash site down here on the front straightaway, so we'll go around at least one or two more times. Well, it's going to be at least two more times. We did not get the one to go, so two more laps minimum under the caution flag as the field works behind the pace car.
9: Observation time from the corners. Dave Mooney, we've had a lot going on in front of us here, obviously, on the front stretch. What sticks out to you with your time spent out on a billboard in turn two today?
16: Well, you guys were touching on it just a moment ago. At the start of this race, as a matter of fact, all the way through the first segment, Denny Hamlin looked like he was going to take a severe beating today in the championship chase. Tyler Reddick was running up front, won the first stage. Denny Hamlin was mired in the back and couldn't pass anybody. Now, all of a sudden, Reddick is long gone. Denny Hamlin, every time they've touched that car, they've made it better. He's in contention for the win. And even better than that, from Denny's perspective, a lot of the other guys around him in terms of championship points have had bad days as well. He's got an opportunity to really turn a bad day into a great day.
2: Tim Catalfamo in turns 3 and 4.
12: Well, you mentioned Denny Hamlin, Dave. He certainly has been impressive to watch. You also, I think, have a very interesting scenario with William Byron. He was another driver that we really did not talk very much about during the first part of the race, but here he is late in the going, running second on the racetrack. You also have to tip your cap to Daniel Suarez. This is a team that got a victory a couple of weeks ago at the Charlotte Motor Speedway in the Coke 600. Right now, they have got a little bit of momentum on their side, and even though we still have a long way to go in this race, to be leading right now towards the back end of this event today, despite all the things that have gone on, I think is very impressive.
9: Daniel Suarez has two top tens in the last four races, including a win in the Coca-Cola 600. He finds himself 10th on the Chase leaderboard coming into this race today. Now, he was 279 out of the lead, but he's in that middle territory where he can afford a misstep here or there. However, with him turning in good performances like he's doing, he's in a points grab situation as well.
2: Yeah, he is. Daniel Suarez, the 34-year-old out of Monterrey, Mexico, this is his 338th NASCAR Cup Series start. He's got three wins to his credit, and the biggest of those wins came just a couple of weeks ago in the Coca-Cola 600, one of our crown jewel races at the Charlotte Motor Speedway. The move from Trackhouse a year ago to where he's at Spire Motorsports, sometimes change is a good thing for people. And for Daniel Suarez, it's almost like he's been rejuvenated here this year as we've gotten the one-to-go signal. This is a driver who's used to winning races, used to winning championships. 2007 National Karting Series champion. 2010 NASCAR Mexico Series Rookie of the Year. He won the Mexico Series Championship, runner-up, I should say. He won the O'Reilly Auto Parts Series Championship as well in 2016. So he's used to running at the front of the field, winning races, and knows how to win championships, and he's got himself a boatload of confidence going on right now.
0: Yeah, sure does. And we stack up here. You've got him and William Byron, who both kind of worked their way up here and got themselves there. we have the front row of our original starters in row two. We've got Denny Hamlin outside, Carson Hocevar to the inside. It will be interesting to see how this restart plays out and how aggressive that second row can be with them.
9: Hocevar will restart on the inside of row two. Denny Hamlin will restart on the outside. That is right behind a couple of Chevrolets in the persons of William Byron and Daniel Suarez. Suarez is the control car. They enter the Poet restart zone. Daniel Suarez goes about middle way in the box, and Denny Hamlin's right there. No one locking bumpers. No one pushing or shoving. Green flag is back up. Suarez gets the advantage. Hocevar looking three wide already.
16: Carson Hocevar dives three wide to the bottom of the racetrack. That's going to leave William Byron in the middle. Hocevar goes all the way to second. Hocevar wants a piece of the lead. The Spire teammates are side by side.
12: Carson Hocevar is there to the left shoulder of Daniel Suarez. Drag racing for the lead to turn number three. It's Suarez on the outside. Hocevar against the white line. They remain side by side. Give the advantage to Suarez, but here comes Hocevar.
2: Back down to the bottom of the speedway. Wheel to wheel for the lead. Now make it three wide. Denny Hamlin goes to the bottom. Hamlin with a full head of speed. Denny Hamlin takes the lead at Michigan.
16: He got a tremendous runoff. Turn number four. Used it to power all the way to the point. Denny Hamlin to the lead at Michigan. Hocevar second. Back comes Daniel Suarez on the outside.
12: Hocevar still has not been able to shake Daniel Suarez. Suarez with the outside lane run that he got off of turn number two will clear Hocevar for the second spot. Now Hocevar has to play defense. Here comes William Byron. Here comes Bubba Wallace closing in on him.
9: Dive bombs are flying inside of the top 10. Joey Logano just did one a lap ago. Bubba Wallace just did one right now, coming through turns three and four. Matter of fact, Bubba Wallace goes plowing his way to the inside of William Byron. Will make the pass and go to fourth.
16: Bubba Wallace is on the comeback trail now after leading this race briefly, running in the top three for quite a while. Back up to fourth now with his sights set on Hocevar.
12: This sold-out crowd here at Michigan has definitely gotten their money's worth this afternoon. Fantastic racing all afternoon long. Battle for second flares up this time in turn three once again. Here's Hocevar looking low on Daniel Suarez. Suarez through the block.
2: Suarez saw it coming in the mirror, forced Hocevar to check up just a bit, and Bubba Wallace is there to pounce. Wallace to the inside, all the way down to the grass. Bubba Wallace will take over position number three.
16: Bubba Wallace, any lower on the racetrack, he'd have to shortcut through the campground. So far, it's working. He's on the inside for the number three position. Hocevar goes way wide and comes back at him.
12: Hocevar was really loose in the middle of turns three and four the last time by because of that block by Daniel Suarez. Now Hocevar still has got Bubba Wallace right alongside of him. Wallace drives it deep into the corner. So does Hocevar. They remain locked together side by side.
9: Chevy Toyota battle for third comes off turn number four. Hosevar's in the wall. He pounds the wall coming out of turn number four. The cars has speed, but there is damage on the right side of that Ziegler Chevrolet. Carson Hocevar finds the wall at lap 165.
16: He's going to lose a couple of spots. William Byron makes his way past. Hocevar now slams the door down to the bottom of the track after giving up a spot to Joey Logano.
12: Joey Logano goes on by. Hocevar still trying to feel out what exactly is wrong with his race car. He pulls up right in the back bumper of Joey Logano, though, headed down the back straightaway. Pulls to his inside. They're wheel to wheel for fifth. Hocevar takes it back away from Joey Logano.
2: Slide up the racetrack just a bit. There's an absolute scrum going on behind them. Looking two and three wide. Kyle Larson nearly caught the fence. He had Chase Briscoe to his left. Also to his outside was Chris Buescher. They settle things down.
16: All the while, front of the pack, Denny Hamlin is taking a walk. He is long gone. About 15 to 18 car lengths up over Suarez.
12: And right now in the third position behind Daniel Suarez is Bubba Wallace. There's purple Toyota. Runs all by himself. About five car lengths behind Suarez. Seven back to pick up William Byron in fourth. Three back to pick up Hocevar in fifth.
9: Off the corner they come. Denny Hamlin has taken the lead. Denny Hamlin's pulling away. Now 1 second the advantage over Daniel Suarez, who runs second. Bubba Wallace third. William Byron fourth. Carson Hocevar hanging in there. Dave in position number five.
16: He's in the fifth spot and took no time whatsoever to assess what he might have bent up or changed on that race car was about for the wall, went right back to the gas and is surging forward again.
12: Josevar now starting to go after William Byron. That would be the battle for fourth. They are separated by about two car lengths. Behind them, Joey Logano has slid a little bit further back. He lost touch with Josevar, and now he's feeling pressure from Eric Jones.
2: Eric Jones is on the march yet again. The Byron, Michigan native trying to make something happen here in the back half of the top 10. Down to just 32 laps to go in this race.
16: Here they come into turn one. It's Denny Hamlin again by 12 to 15 car lengths over Suarez. Another 12 back to the third place machine of Bubba Wallace. 6 or 8 more to William Byron.
12: William Byron still trying to hold off Carson Josevar for that fourth position. It's Byron fourth, Josevar fifth, Logano sixth, Jones seventh, Ryan Blaney, Chris Buescher, and Ross Chastain make up the top 10.
9: Watching the race for fourth, William Byron looks in the rearview mirror. Carson Josevar on the comeback trail. It was four car lengths a couple of laps ago. Josevar has now shaved it down to two as William Byron's mirrors are filled with that yellow and black Chevrolet.
16: Carson Josevar's got it back in the wind. He takes a low entrance into turn number one. Creeps up now on the back bumper of William Byron. He's right there at the exit of two.
12: It's the best battle inside of the top 10 right now. And again, it is for the fourth position. William Byron in his orange and white Chevrolet looking at Carson Josevar in his rearview mirror. Byron goes to the second groove. Josevar sticks on the bottom.
2: Josevar has nothing for Byron this time up off of turn number four. William Byron hangs on to position number four. Josevar is fifth. Shadows looming large over this massive grandstand. The field goes to one.
16: Josevar may have the quickest car in that two-man battle for fourth place, but William Byron is doing a good job of air blocking that machine, putting his car where Josevar wants to be and taking the air off the nose.
12: William Byron playing defense right now, trying to hold on to this fourth position. As he does that, battling with Carson Josevar, Joey Logano doing the same, trying to play defense and keep Eric Jones behind him.
9: Josevar to the bottom of the racetrack. Here comes William.

0: and the race leader continues to be Denny Hamlin. 28 laps to go in this one. Hamlin's advantage is about 15 car lengths over Daniel Suarez in second. Another 10 car lengths back to Bubba Wallace in third.
1: The man on the move continues to be Carson Hocevar. In just a lap, he's put 10, maybe 12 car lengths between himself and William Byron as he tries now to reel in Bubba Wallace for third.
2: Everyone's starting to get a little bit strung out inside of the top five right now. It's Denny Hamlin firmly in control as the race leader. Daniel Suarez has been keeping him within reach, but he's slowly starting to back up to Bubba Wallace, who rides third.
3: And they are the drivers in second and third. Let's get an update on the driver that has plummeted to fifth in the last handful of laps or so. William Byron has dropped anchor. Jason Toy, why?
4: They said the biggest thing, and William just radioed in and said, I just have no grip. I cannot hold it through like I want to. The tires have gone away on that race car for William Byron.
3: And William Byron was one that took two tires on the last cycle here. Several cars took four. We saw at the end of stage two that Eric Jones on four tires just about got to Chase Elliott. I felt like that was going to be a situation for them. Both William Byron and Joey Logano battling for fifth right now on two tires and struggling forward.
0: The battle is just about over now as Joey Logano slides up underneath William Byron. He'll pick up that position. Byron has more trouble at the back door. Eric Jones. His red, white, and blue Toyota goes to the bottom of the track.
1: Willie B just trying to hang on right now and stop the bleeding as much as he can. Eric Jones takes no pity on him whatsoever. Drives to the low line, completes the pass off two.
2: So both Logano and Jones bypass William Byron, who is really struggling right now inside of that Chevrolet. The next car behind William Byron, starting to rapidly approach him, is Ryan Blaney.
3: Ryan Blaney working down to the bottom of the racetrack, trying to track William Byron in front of Willie B. Eric Jones on the march. He's on the back bumper of Joey Logano. We're describing the battle for position number five. 25 laps to go here in Michigan.
1: William Byron just towing the proverbial piano right now. Backsliding through the field. He's got a moment to reprieve, but closing pretty quickly right now is Ryan Blaney.
2: Ryan Blaney closing in. Then behind Ryan Blaney, a good battle going inside of the top 10 between Chris Buescher and Kyle Larson. They were wheel-to-wheel for a second through turns one and two. This time through three and four, they're separated by two car lengths.
0: They're going to stay that way as they come up off the corner. Here's Eric Jones to the inside of Joey Logano. Side by side, no longer. Eric Jones swings down to the inside and puts Logano in the mirror.
1: And will quickly try and pull away as they enter turn number one. Puts a couple of car lengths between himself and Joey. So once again, Eric Jones climbing the scoreboard here at Michigan International Speedway.
2: Michigan native Eric Jones having a very nice afternoon. He has been strong all afternoon long and is looking to close this out with a solid run today. He bypasses Joey Logano. Logano trying to run him back down as they exit four.
0: At the front of the field, the front four begin to put more distance between themselves. Denny Hamlin dropped to the back of the field after some problems yesterday, but Dave, the car looks good now.
1: It sure does. It wasn't much to write home about early, but they have done a masterful job on this machine, and right now, he has just walked away from the field, keeping everybody at arm's length.
2: Denny Hamlin, when he won the pole yesterday, walked into the media center, even though he was going to have to drop to the rear because of the damage that he talked about during his practice run. He sounded very calm and confident. He is in charge right now as the leader.
0: Down to the line, 22 laps to go in the Firekeepers Casino 400, so let's just go ahead and put an exclamation point on the big question, Steve Post and Jason Toy. What about Sunoco fuel in the tank for these cars? Starting with Steve Post.
5: Yeah, we started this run. Cliff Daniels had reported to Kyle Larson, you're 2.5 laps short, where we have had, I believe, 3 caution periods, and some of them a little extended. So I'm not hearing any communication about fuel right now. It's all about racing this out to the end. I'm sure they're close, but I'm hearing no conversation about fuel. Jason, what about on your end?
4: Same thing on this end. No talk about fuel, just handling the race cars. We talked about with William Byron, who's lost the handle. Todd Gordon talked about the fact that he was one of the few cars left out there that only took 2 tires last time, and they're starting to take effect on that. The other side of that, Eric Jones, just like he did earlier today, the longer the run, the better that Toyota comes for Jones.
0: So we work our way with 21 laps to go in this one. The race leader, Denny Hamlin's, opened up a 2.5 second lead over Daniel Suarez, who is second, but Tim, Bubba Wallace beginning to close in.
2: Yeah, Bubba Wallace closing in on the back bumper of Daniel Suarez, Alex. That is the race

0: the runner-up spot. Wallace starting to zone in on Suarez. He's two car lengths behind him.
1: I'll stay that way. Up off turn number four, out of the sunshine and into the shadows here on the front side of a sold-out grandstand. It's Suarez and no longer car lengths. It is Bubba Wallace on the hunt.
2: He is not, I don't think, going to take long to make this pass. Down to the bottom goes Suarez to try and throw a little, bit of a block. It'll be temporary, but only for a moment, as Bubba Wallace may have the fastest car right here.
0: Here comes Bubba Wallace closing in, drafting up to the back bumper of Daniel Suarez, going down the back straightaway. Now in turn three, Suarez goes to the bottom. Wallace looks outside, looking for some running room to make the pass.
1: Wow, they mix it up for the second spot. Fourth place, Carson Hocevar is trying to inch his way closer to make it a three-man battle. All the while, Todd, they are way behind Denny Hamlin.
3: Yeah, definitely way behind Denny Hamlin, but you rumored this up earlier. This is 22 laps into this run. We've got 19 to go. We've not gone more than 32. It's getting mixed up in the field.
4: It is indeed. Battle for second exits, turn two, and onto the back straightaway.
0: Here comes Daniel Suarez and Bubba Wallace still duking it out for this second position. Suarez has got it. Wallace wants it, and not too far behind them is Carson Hocevar. Those three drivers, again, nose to tail through three and four.
1: Yeah, they make their way up off of the corner and come back down to the start-finish line. Only 18 laps to go. Denny Hamlin's got everybody where he wants them, and that is a long way behind him.
2: Denny Hamlin is on a walk in the park right now, and the harder they race for second and third, the bigger the smile on Hamlin's face becomes, and they are still racing hard for second and third. That's Suarez and Wallace.
0: It is a good battle between Daniel Suarez and Bubba Wallace. Wallace has looked to the outside a couple of times, the last time through three and four. He's also looked to the bottom. He's just trying to angle his car in the right spot to get along Suarez and make the pass.
4: Bubba Wallace, bottom of the racetrack, taking a peek to the inside of Daniel Suarez. Suarez has the lane blocked. Suarez running a great race this afternoon at Michigan, and Davey's doing a good job of keeping Bubba Wallace in the rearview mirror for now.
2: Showing that that Coca-Cola 600 win was nobody's fluke. Here comes Wallace, right up on the back bumper, trying to wedge his way underneath Daniel Suarez. Moves him up the banking. Here comes Bubba Wallace.
0: He might have him this time, Dave, coming off of turn number two. Wallace to the inside of Daniel Suarez, and halfway down the straightaway, it'll be Bubba Wallace clearing Daniel Suarez, taking the second spot away, and immediately he pulls away by one car length.
1: And he has got a country mile to run down Denny Hamlin, basically, who's halfway to Cement City, which is a village not far from the racetrack. Hamlin's lead is over 4.5 seconds.
2: He's got his own zip code right now. As he races past me in turn number two, the second, third, and fourth place cars are way back at the exit. Apex of the corner, Bubba Wallace, Daniel Suarez, and Carson Hocevar.
0: Yeah, just to give you an idea how big the lead for Denny Hamlin is, it is more than half the length of the back straightaway that Hamlin holds over Bubba Wallace, Daniel Suarez, and Carson Hocevar.
4: It was 5.1 seconds. Denny's advantage last time across the start-finish line. Let's see what it is now. Denny's across the line. We're still waiting for Bubba and Daniel to get there. They do, and the advantage for Denny Hamlin this time by 5.7 seconds. Dave, he grabbed over a half a second in one lap.
2: Well, if he's trying to save fuel, he's not doing a very good job of it, but right now he's got all the sails in the wind and he is pulling away.
0: Denny Hamlin continuing to pull away. However, the battle for second remains tight. Even though Bubba Wallace was able to get around Daniel Suarez a lap or two ago, Suarez has not gone away. He's right to Wallace's back bumper this time by.
1: 14 laps to go, and we can give a report on Christopher Bell after the hard crash earlier. He has been treated and released from the infield care center just now. He has elected not to do any interviews at all, certainly understandably so, but he had to go through the protocol. But again, Christopher Bell treated and released from the infield care center.
4: Challenge and change for position number three. Carson Hocevar has just found his way to the inside of Daniel Suarez. Now he'll try to track down Bubba Wallace for second and three.
0: Racing back to the corner. Bubba Wallace has got that second spot. Hocevar now starting to turn the wick up a little bit. Trailing Wallace by two car lengths.
1: They come up off turn number four. Hocevar has got some work to do if he wants to put a challenge on for Bubba Wallace. Wallace has a strong mount, and Bubba needs something positive to happen here today as they work their way back to turn number one.
2: And you can add another player to that four-car dance for position. It's Erik Jones, who has come from well back, whittled away the deficit. He's just two car lengths off the back bumper of Daniel Suarez.
0: Erik Jones riding that outside lane through turn turns one and two, gets a nice run going down the backstretch, and pulls to within a car length of Daniel Suarez. Suarez again in the fourth position. Josevar is third. There goes Wallace. He runs second.
4: Denny Hamlin has found the sweet spot at his Toyota Camry. Just told you a couple of laps ago his lead was 5.7 seconds. When he came across the line last lap, it was 7 seconds. And now, with some 11 laps to go, it's 7.2. The battle from second on back heads to turn two.
2: It's a four-car battle for the moment. Single file. Bubba Wallace, Cartman, Josevar, Daniel Suarez, Eric Jones.
0: All of them single file, racing nose to tail at the long 2,000-foot back straightaway here in Michigan. Wallace into turn three. Lets off of the throttle. Turns the wheel to the left. Goes in the middle part of the racetrack. Josevar not too far behind him.
1: Last thing Denny Hamlin wants right now is a caution flag. His lead is high. It is even growing further than 7.2 seconds. Hamlin's lead now continues to grow lap after lap. He adds another half second at 7.8 seconds, Mike, for Denny Hamlin, who has Bubba Wallace in second, Carson Josevar, Daniel Suarez, and Eric Jones, the top five.
4: Running sixth right now is Joey Logano. Kyle Larson is seventh. Ryan Blaney in eighth. Chris Buescher ninth. Chase Briscoe rounding out the top 10. When Denny Hamlin comes to the line, it'll be 10 laps to go here this afternoon. Dave, a jaw-dropping performance for Denny Hamlin, coming to life when it matters the most, and all sails in the wind for DH.
2: The kind of day that wins you championships when it's all said and done. Denny may have just dodged a bullet a lap or so ago. Noah Gregson came dramatically off the pace here in turns one and two, took it all the way down to the apron down the back straightaway, but has been able to make his way off the racing surface to pit road.
0: Denny Hamlin again continuing to be dominant here in the late going. You mentioned Dave Noah Gregson. He had a problem on the racetrack. So did Ty Gibbs. He was very slow through turns three and four, but he made it to pit road.
1: Yeah, Ty Gibbs will take his car straight to the NASCAR Cup Series garage. Gibbs, who's two laps down, his race looks like it's going to come to an end early. Nine laps remaining in this one. Denny Hamlin has an 8.3 second lead. We have matched our longest green flag run of the race at 32 laps.
4: And we continue to race under the green flag. We are single-digit laps remaining, nine to go, as Denny continues to work his way around the racetrack. And right now, before he goes to victory lane, if he is to do so, Denny Hamlin has carved into Tyler Reddick's point lead. It's now down to 51 points that separate them before they apply the race-winning bonus, should Denny take the checkered flag today.
3: Yeah, we'll see where this plays out, but I think that's coming in with the extra points that he comes forward. He started at 97 back, so this will put him within less than a race of points, as we've had to, with what a fantastic year that Tyler Reddick's had, but just one off race here today.
1: There's something real about momentum and confidence in a race car driver and a race team as they all work as one unison. And right now, Denny Hamlin and that team, Chris Gayle, crew chief, they're doing just that. Still, they do not want a caution flag. Down to the line, seven laps to go for Denny Hamlin. And for the moment, he looks free and clear as traffic, but Mike off turn four, not the case.
4: Kyle Larson's going to work on Daniel Suarez in the last handful of laps or so. Suarez has dropped anchor. Here comes Kyle Larson. He'll barrel to the bottom of the racetrack. Oh, and Suarez gets into him in one.
2: Suarez is just hanging on right now. The tires have given up the ghost. He's trying to hang on for a top 10 finish. Larson makes his way by, but he's got more company at the back door.
0: Yeah, this is going on from fifth on back. Kyle Larson makes the pass on Daniel Suarez, but Suarez, if he looks behind him, is not going to like what he sees. Joey Logano is rapidly approaching. So is Ryan Blaney.
1: Race leader Denny Hamlin already past the start-finish line. Just six laps remaining in this one as that battle continues on. The battle for second beginning to flare up. Eric Jones on the back bumper of Josevar.
2: He's closing. There's no doubt about it. He has got a very fast race car right now. Carson Josevar is going to have to try and fight him off. He's only two car lengths back.
0: Eric Jones continues to be impressive this afternoon. He made the move around Bubba Wallace a few laps ago. Now he is a half a car length behind Carson Josevar in the three. Here goes Jones, ducking low, drives right around Josevar for second.
4: Nice move by Eric Jones coming off the end of the back straightaway. He'll dive to the inside. He'll complete the pass off turn four. Put Eric Jones now in position number two. Josevar back to third, and Bubba Wallace is there as well.
2: Wallace now wants his piece of the action. He has closed in on the back bumper of Carson Hocevar. They're all a country mile behind Denny Hamlin.
0: And Denny Hamlin, as each lap goes by, continues to increase that lead. It is just so impressive, this final stretch of the race, that Denny Hamlin has been able to put on in that Toyota Camry. That ongoing battle for second continues in three. It's Jones who has it. Hocevar is third. Wallace right behind him in fourth.
1: They make their way up off of turn number four. Race leader Denny Hamlin's already in front of Dave Moody.
2: He is long gone. A lap car ahead. Cody Ware will be dealt with in the next lap or so, but it's not much of a challenge. There's nothing to worry about other than a late caution for Denny Hamlin.
0: Cody Ware, the Chevrolet directly ahead for Denny Hamlin. Ware will take his Chevrolet into the middle part of the racetrack. Hamlin looks like he's going to try to pass him as they get to the front straightaway.
4: Denny Hamlin swings wide off the corner. If you were to look up the definition of woodshed whooping, there would be a portrait of one Denny Hamlin right next to that definition, Dave. The later this race has gone on, the more the whippings have picked up.
2: He has been the bully of the playground here in the third stage, no doubt about it. Stole all their milk money, and he is running home right now. Denny Hamlin all by himself.
0: And the fact that this race has gone on so long, the endurance factor has to play a role in how these drivers are dealing with this last stretch of the race. Denny Hamlin obviously has been able to rise to the challenge. He puts Cody Ware another lap down.
1: Two laps to go this time by for Denny Hamlin as he comes right up against the outside safer barrier off turn four, comes flashing by the start-finish line. Hamlin has clean racetrack in front of him once again.
2: All alone into turn number one. He'll run a couple of grooves off the top of the racetrack, right about center down the middle this time around. He's got no challenge, front or rear.
0: We pick up Denny Hamlin, who just exits turn number two, makes the trot all the way up the back straightaway, setting up for turn number three. There is no traffic anywhere around the race leader, Denny Hamlin. He completes another run by me.
4: He right now is in the middle of the racetrack. Coming out of turn number four, Denny Hamlin is 2 miles away from becoming a four-time Michigan winner. White flag is in the air. One lap left for Denny Hamlin as he takes it back to turn one for the final time.
2: A master class today in race car resurrection. He was anything but good for two-thirds of this event. He is spectacular at the end. The kind of day that championship runs are made of. Denny Hamlin down the backstretch.
0: Final time up the back straightaway for race leader Denny Hamlin. He has got this in the bag, working through turns three and four for the final time.
1: He's right in the middle of the racetrack. Nobody in front of him. He can coast from here. Denny Hamlin up off of the corner. Checkered flag in the air for the 63rd time in his career. Denny Hamlin wins in the NASCAR Cup Series. Denny Hamlin wins the Firekeepers Casino 400. His 63rd win ties him for ninth all time with the late Kyle Busch. Denny Hamlin wins it. Eric Jones second. Bubba Wallace will be third. Kyle Larson finishes fourth. And Carson Hocevar rounds out the top five. Let's go to pit road.
5: They're down here celebrating. Chris Gayle talking to his driver, talking to his crew chief here as they celebrate the win down here. Chris, congratulations. What a recovery. What a win for this whole team and Denny.
6: Yeah, that's resilience, right? And the whole team, right? Nobody panicked when we had issues yesterday. Everybody stayed and worked on it, made good decisions for today. And then Denny went out and executed with it. Even not a clean day, right? We had some pit stop issues early. We almost got involved in the spin, went to the back. He was still able to overcome. So, great day.
5: Yeah, there he is. That's Chris Gayle, winner again, this time at Michigan.
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4: Welcome back to Michigan International Speedway. Denny Hamlin has won the Firekeepers Casino 400. He has just scored his 63rd career win in the NASCAR Cup Series. A crew member has run out to his car, and because it is win 63, that ties him with Kyle Busch on the all-time win list. A black flag has been handed, a white eight in the stylized eight that he was driving for Richard Childress Racing, a blacked out one, obviously driving the 18 car for Joe Gibbs Racing. Denny Hamlin is driving reverse course and now will turn a donut in turn number four. Denny Hamlin has won this afternoon in what will be an emotional, significant victory for him. We'll get his thoughts in a moment. Let's get the thoughts of the driver who finished fourth, Kyle Larson.
15: Kyle Larson coming down to the start finish line to pick up that fourth position here today. And take us through your afternoon here. Was that pretty much what you had in the race car throughout the day today?
16: That was actually our best handling car there at the end. I just didn't get a good restart and got swallowed up and probably fell back to, 13th to 15th, somewhere in there. And thankfully my car was good that run and allowed me to move around with some confidence and get committed to throttle and build some runs. So everybody in front of me was struggling with being loose, which is what I was struggling with all race long there until the end. So I wish I would have executed that last restart better. I don't know if I'd have had obviously anything for Denny, but would have had a much better shot at finishing second. So bummed. I had some good restarts and some really bad ones, so just got to clean that up.
15: Kyle Larson brings it home in the top five. Let's got a couple of drivers that are taking their time here back, further back, including Carson Hocevar and Bubba Wallace. Let's check in with Eric Jones real quick. And Eric brings it home in the runner-up spot today. And the Michigan native, I know you wanted one spot better out there, but you guys seemed like you had a great, consistent afternoon.
17: Yeah, our car was good. I mean, the Dollar Tree Camry was, I couldn't really ask for much all day, adjustment-wise. And, you know, it just didn't quite work out. We never had the restarts quite work out for us the way we needed, and a couple yellows caught us behind guys that we would have been ahead, and you know, with the loops, and it just didn't work out perfect, and you got to be about perfect to win these things. And so a lot to be proud of. You know, car and speed that we brought is super strong. That's the best car I've had in a long time in the Cup Series. So a lot to be proud of, a lot to be disappointed about at the same time, but you know, something really to keep building off here. These last couple of months have been a lot to be proud of and a lot to build off of.
15: Yeah, a great runner-up finish here for Eric Jones here today. The car got better as the runs went longer. We'll grab a word with Bubba Wallace and Carson Hocevar in just a bit.
1: The Xfinity fastest lap goes to Denny Hamlin, 195.117 miles per hour. Congratulations, Denny Hamlin, with the fastest lap of the race, and he'll claim one championship point just for running the Xfinity fastest lap.
4: Denny Hamlin has climbed out of his Joe Gibbs Racing Toyota. In one hand, he has the Kyle Busch tribute flag, the other, the checkered flag, after winning the Firekeepers Casino 400. We'll have a word with him in a moment. First, let's pause 10 seconds for station identification on the Motor Racing Network.
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4: The Firekeepers Casino 400 at Michigan International Speedway is over, and it's Denny Hamlin who celebrates as the race winner his fourth Michigan win. Eric Jones, Bubba Wallace, Kyle Larson, and Carson Hocevar are the top five. Denny will be visiting with us in a moment as we continue our review of the race and chatting with the top five finishers after what turned out to be just an absolute masterclass put on by Denny Hamlin.
1: 11.1 seconds, the margin of victory for Hamlin over Eric Jones, who came home second. And it ended with the longest green flag stretch of the entire race at 41 consecutive green flag laps. Denny Hamlin picks up the win. He is celebrating with the fans right now, and he's getting ready to turn around and go back to his race car. Really has been remarkable. He blew out both rear Goodyear Eagle tires, and they're going to have to figure something out. Victory lane is just behind him here, just on the front stretch side of the pit lane wall. So he doesn't have far to go if he wants to drive with two back tires that have been blown apart.
4: He has absolutely destroyed those tires in a burnout that began in one. He drove all the way to four, did a burnout down there, and then came back to the start-finish line, burning out the entire way. Denny doesn't want to change the tires. He's going to drive this into victory lane, or at least make the attempt to. He is going to take a little shortcut through the grass. And again, we mentioned victory lane on the front straightaway. Mobile One victory lane is right behind where he did his burnouts. He indeed has fired up that National Debt Relief Toyota Camry, and now he is angling his way into victory lane, where our Steve Post will catch up with Denny in a moment, and we'll also catch up with the rest of the top five finishers. There's lots of fans that are still in the stands here. Again, if you're just joining us or you missed it, it was a sellout crowd today here at Michigan International Speedway. A lot of the fans are filing out, but Alex, a good number of fans are still with us. They're watching the victory lane celebration, obviously for Denny's win, but the tribute to Kyle Busch as well.
1: Yeah, absolutely, and rightfully so. This is going to be a special one for Denny Hamlin. He is going to keep that checkered flag. No doubt that one's going to be framed, and that one's going to a special place for Denny and his collection down there, and his 63rd career win. What a drive it was for Hamlin, and what a job by his crew to keep him in the game the entire race.
3: Yeah, definitely not giving up on it. They were kind of stuck in the back because of having, you know, to make the changes they did from the flat tire they had in practice, and really it didn't look like the first stage of the race they were making headway. They were back there racing near 30th most of the stage, kept working on it, got themselves in position, made themselves the track position to come forward.
4: Denny Hamlin has climbed out of the car, and he is getting a washdown, Steve Post.
5: Yes, indeed, he is. The crew down here celebrating, Denny down here celebrating, and, well, now we got to get him off the car. There we go. Absolutely. Man, oh, man, Denny. I want first off talk about tying Kyle Busch, 63 wins here. Just what does that mean to you in the wake of losing Kyle within the last couple of weeks?
17: Yeah, I mean, the offseason's just been so tough for the whole NASCAR community, losing a lot of people, and you know, it's an honor to, you know, the only way I could tie him is I had to outlive him, you know, and so he's just an amazing competitor, someone that I learned so much from, and man, that last lap or that last run, I drove as hard as I could to sync him up like Kyle used to do.
5: Drove for Rowdy like Rowdy. I heard that on the radio, that's for sure. Let's talk about that last run. We actually talked about Todd Gordon saying one of the progressive keys to the race was where to make passes. Describe that pass you had to get the lead when the Spire cars were racing each other.
17: Yeah, I mean, obviously, this is a really momentum-based racetrack, and I didn't think I was going to clear those guys on the front stretch. It just happened to where when they were side drafting, it just allowed me to clear, and that was it for us.
5: How much did you guys have to work on the race car here today, because your radio traffic early was not all that complimentary of what you had of your car?
17: I mean, we were legit 30th, you know. We were a 30th place car at the beginning. I couldn't do anything with it. The minute that the track came to us and we got a little track position and battled back, had a few good restarts, it was like this thing woke up to right where it was yesterday.
5: Finally, we're at Michigan. There is the Heritage Trophy for the third straight year. Toyota is taking the Heritage Trophy. The second time you've delivered it to them, what does that mean to you?
17: An amazing 1-2-3 for Toyota. So, and all three Toyota organizations 1-2-3, so that's just fantastic, and obviously the legacy guys, great finish for them. Bubba, awesome job. You know, this is a momentum that both those teams need.
5: Congratulations.
17: Thank you.
5: Denny Hamlin down here celebrating in victory lane here at Michigan.
1: Yeah, congratulations, Denny Hamlin. What can you say? Just a tremendous drive for Denny Hamlin when it mattered the absolute most. As Hamlin picks up the win, his 63rd win, 11-second win. Just a phenomenal drive. To Jason Toy.
15: Bubba Wallace sits down here and takes a look at his beautiful Columbia Toyota Camry. Another runner-up finish here at that Michigan here. Take us through the afternoon and kind of describe, folks, how if you lose momentum, trying to get that momentum back.
18: Oh, yeah. It was very reminiscent of the last month. You know, we finished stage one, fifth or so, mm-hmm. or something. And then, bam, I thought we were done. I was all crossed up right here on the front stretch. Didn't know what happened. I didn't realize till later, like, we had splitter damage. And I was curious on why our balance was so shifted. So seeing it here, I mean, this place, one of the most important aero tracks. So when it's damaged, you just don't know what your potential is. You don't know what your how much you're hindered by it. So that's what I'm frustrated about, because as much as we needed a bounce back, this is nice and all, but was our potential P1? We'll never know, and that's God dog it, man, right? And so anyways, our Columbia Toyota Camry was really, really strong all day, really, really strong all weekend. Some things we could do to be even better, but Toyotas are super fast right now, so just proud of the efforts.
15: There you go. Bubba Wallace brings it home in the runner-up spot. Steve Post.
5: Carson Hocevar, a fifth-place run. I've seen a number of his crew members come up and congratulate on what a great run. You're not celebrating, Carson. I can just tell by your body language, look on your face, your emotions right now after a fifth-place run at your home track.
19: Yeah, I felt like we made it harder than we needed to. But, yeah, I mean, just hitting the wall, just kind of killed it and got to second and started feeling the right front start going down and just kind of putted around. But Lemon was really fast. So, yeah, I mean, just still a strong day.
5: Strong day. Summing it up, that's Carson Hocevar, fifth place run here today.
4: So here's the full field rundown. Denny Hamlin gets the win. Eric Jones second. Bubba Wallace third. Kyle Larson fourth. Carson Hocevar fifth. Daniel Suarez finished in sixth. Joey Logano in seventh. Ryan Blaney in eighth. Chris Buescher ninth. And Chase Briscoe was 10th.
1: Austin Cindric was 11th. Cole Custer 12th. Riley Herbst 13th. John Hunter Nemechek 14th. Josh Berry 15th. Ross Chastain was 16th. Then it was A.J. Allmendinger 17th. William Byron 18th. Alex Bowman 19th and Austin Hill 20th.
4: 21st was J.J. Yaley. 22nd was Todd Gilliland. 23rd was Cody Ware. Ty Dillon was 24th and Ty Gibbs 25th. Michael McDowell was 26th with Noah Gregson in 27th. Ryan Preece in 28th. Ricky Stenhouse Jr. 29th and Shane Van Gisbergen in 30th.
1: Christopher Bell finished 31st. Chase Elliott 32nd. Zane Smith 33rd. Brad Keselowski 34th. Tyler Reddick 35th. Austin Dillon 36th. And for the third consecutive race, Connor Zillich finishes last in 37th.
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3: My thought is a 43 car of Eric Jones. They drove themselves in, and really this is, you see in Legacy Motor Club continue to kind of build the momentum they've had. Eric Jones was a contender today. Really drove himself in, almost got stage two win, and really drove forward into a second place finish here in the final stage.
1: I agree with that 100%. I want to give an honorable mention to Bubba Wallace. He came into today's race. Six of the last nine races, he's finished 22nd or worse. But Bubba Wallace bounces back, has a good run today, finishes third. But I am going to have to agree and go with Eric Jones.
4: 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Final thoughts. Alex, what do you think?
1: A unique Michigan race. We set the record for the most caution flags in a cup race in the history here at Michigan International Speedway, something I don't think anybody was expecting whatsoever. Denny Hamlin dropped to the back of the field. He won pole position yesterday, but had a spin in practice and damaged the underbody of the car. They repaired that, had a fast race car when it mattered the most. The pit crew, phenomenal all day. Great calls from the top of the pit box and crew chief Chris Gale. Michigan just never disappoints. We always have something special when we come here, and this is one we'll remember for a long, long time. Todd?
3: Yeah, I think Michigan, I like the fact that Michigan this weekend started to show some width. you know, after 14 years of since the repave, we saw the truck race get pretty wide. We saw the cup race get to the point where you could go three wide top on restarts and make positions where you could roll to the outside of some people. When this place was hot and slick with the sunshine on it, you were all over the racetrack. As we got later in the race, it got a little cloud cover. I felt like that kind of narrowed up a little bit, but the racetrack is definitely starting to turn that edge. I can't wait to see what we see next year. The other piece I want to put on here is Dr. Sickens, the safer barriers with the hit that we saw Christopher Bell take this weekend. It that was just, you know, that to me was tremendous, and the safer barriers did their job.
20: And again, Christopher Bell has been treated and released from the infield care center. That's going to wrap up our coverage today from Michigan. We are going to pack up and head off to the Pocono Mountains of Pennsylvania. Our coverage will begin Friday with the Arkham and Arn series at 3 p.m. Eastern. On Saturday, we'll have doubleheader coverage coming your way. NASCAR Cup Series practice and qualifying will begin at 1 Eastern. That'll be followed by the NASCAR O'Reilly Auto Parts Series. They'll be back in action in the Miller Tech Battery 250. Be sure to catch that race at 3:30 p.m. Eastern. And then Sunday, 1 week from today, the NASCAR Cup Series will race the Great American Getaway 400. 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Of course, don't forget NASCAR Hot Pass with Kyle Ricci weekday mornings. NASCAR Today with Susie Armstrong weekday afternoons. I'll have NASCAR Live for you Tuesday night at 7. Catch Crew Call with Steve Post and Todd Gordon on Wednesday. NASCAR Live Wide Open, a new episode dropping on Thursday. For Dave Moody and Tim Cattelfamo in the corners, Steve Post and Jason Toy in the pits and the garage and the care center, and for Alex Hayden and Todd Gordon, I'm Mike Bagley. We thank you so much for spending your Sunday with us here on the Motor Racing Network, where we congratulate Denny Hamlin as the winner of the Fire Keepers Casino 400. 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
21: Chance of thunderstorms tonight. Otherwise, cloudy skies expected. Lows dip down to about 65. Southeast winds, 8 to 15 miles an hour. Cloudy skies expected again tomorrow. Thunderstorms likely. Daytime highs approaching 81. Partly cloudy skies tomorrow night. Chance of thunderstorms, low is around 65. Currently, it's 78 degrees.
22: We'll be right back.
0: With reporting from around the world, it's time for Eye on Travel with America's number one frontline travel news journalist, Peter Greenberg. And now, the man who travels over 400,000 miles each year, Peter Greenberg.
2: Peter Greenberg here, and welcome aboard another edition of Eye on Travel for this third weekend of May 2026. I hope you're having a great time where you happen to be this weekend. Let me tell you where we happen to be. Get out those maps, boys and girls. 35 degrees, 41 minutes north, 105 degrees, 56 minutes west. We are in Santa Fe, New Mexico, at the Inn and Spa at Loreto, a beautiful hotel that fits in so perfectly with the architecture and the full feeling of what the Southwest really is supposed to look like. I've been coming to Santa Fe for a long time, and I still remember my first time coming to Albuquerque, landing at the airport. It was the only airport that resembled a train station. That's the wild, wild west. We'll be talking about that, of course, throughout the show. We'll be joined a little bit later by the mayor of Santa Fe. But most importantly, let's get to the news. And the news is crazy. The fallout from the airline business reacting to what's going on in Iran is still significant and a little scary. We all know about Spirit failing, but it's beyond that. Because the fuel prices are part of a perfect storm. It's not just the cost of the fuel, it's the availability of the fuel. It's a double-digit drop in foreign travelers to the U.S. It's now a double-digit drop of Americans traveling overseas. Already, international airfares are up an average of 37%. Domestically, they're saying 20%. It's actually higher, depending on how you segment it out. And at the same time, what are the airlines doing with not everybody flying? They're doing major schedule triage. 10 days ago, Lufthansa canceled 22,000 flights, not just for a day or a week. They took those flights off the schedule. Air India drastically reducing all their intercontinental flights. Air Canada canceling flights from Montreal and Toronto to JFK, not just for this week, for the next 5 months. The airlines are very good at looking at their forward-looking projections, and they're not healthy, and they're not happy. And so what you have here is this perfect storm of capacity drop, demand drop, fuel price soaring, and frequency drop. That means it's not going to be pleasant, and airfares have nowhere to go but up. So if you're sitting around trying to plan your summer vacation right now, and you want to go by air, you gain nothing by waiting. If they reopened the Strait of Hormuz today, it would be 6 to 9 months before the business recovered with absolutely no guarantee that airfare prices would drop. Be aware of that. So in the meantime, for every day that you wait, airfares are going up an average between 1% and 3% a day. And in some cases, the actual zoom is ridiculous. I have a friend of mine who travels between New York and Los Angeles. He likes to fly business class. He went online just yesterday to search a business class fare in Delta One, which is sort of their quasi first class, going from New York to Los Angeles, a one-way fare, which normally would price out between $1,200 and $1,400, right? You know what it was? We're posting it on our website. You won't believe it. Over $4,900 for a one-way ticket. Ridiculous. But that's what the airlines are charging. So what does that mean? Are we going to stop traveling this summer? No. Are we going to stop driving in our cars because gas is so expensive? I was in Los Angeles 2 days ago and went to fill up my car. Now, by the way, I don't drive a battleship. I drive a car. What do you think my fill-up cost me? $137. Gas was almost $7 a gallon. This is ridiculous. Well, does that mean we're not going to drive this summer? Just the contrary. What's AAA reporting? Record number of Americans on the road for Memorial Day weekend. That's coming up. So what does that mean? We will deny ourselves other things in order to stay in our cars and drive. Here's what the AAA doesn't tell you. They always tell you how many cars will be on the road, but they haven't told you how many people are going to be in each car. And anytime you have a huge spike in gas prices, guess what? It's the Beverly Hillbillies with Granny strapped on the top. Everybody, it becomes a clown car. Everybody comes in there because they're all going to share the costs, but they're not going to stop driving. In fact, I just got the recent research from Hertz, the rental car folks, and in their research, 64% of Americans are saying they're planning a road trip this summer. So that should tell you what you need to know. Now, this got my attention, and it should get yours. There's so many conflicts of interest here. I'm not being political here. I don't care who's in office, left, right, or center. You just don't do this. The U.S. Secretary of Transportation, Sean Duffy, decided to do a reality show where he's going to be driving across country to celebrate our 250th birthday. I get that. He's the Secretary of Transportation. But this is not a political statement I'm making now. Whether you're left, center, or right, it doesn't matter. There's something that stinks about this. Why? Well, how did that show get financed? He went out and made a pitch. And guess who put in the money for it? United Airlines, Toyota, Boeing, and many other companies that are regulated by the U.S. Department of Transportation. Anybody got a problem with that? The very people who are lobbying him, which, by the way, is not only meaning in our best interests, put up the money to have him leave his regular job and drive across country. Some might be saying to Sean Duffy, why don't you keep driving? But I won't say that. What I will say is we have bigger fish to fry here and bigger problems to solve, whether it's airline capacity, air traffic control, air traffic controllers, airlines publishing unrealistic schedules. I mean, I could go on and on and on, and that's just the airlines. We haven't talked about everything else that the DOT regulates that was not getting the attention it needed while someone was on a road trip. This is wrong. I mean, you want to celebrate America's 250th birthday? Give us the safety protocols that will allow us to celebrate our 250th birthday and keep us alive. I'm sorry, it raises every red flag that I can, and he's taken his entire family. It's called To Love America. Great, love it. But his pitch to these lobbyist companies, on-site recognition, brand integration, product placement. I mean, it's one giant commercial for these companies. So much for an honest documentary. But it's worse, these are the companies that lobby the Department of Transportation, which is a regulatory agency, right? It's highway safety. It's the FAA. It's you name it. It's railroads. I didn't see Amtrak sponsor it. They wouldn't. He's driving. But the point is, please rethink this. It doesn't make me feel good. No, there's no taxpayer dollars involved in promoting the show. Doesn't matter. But taxpayer dollars were lost because he was driving across country when he should have been fixing these other problems. Just saying. And when we come back, we'll be joined by the New York Times' Seth Kugel, solving more traveler problems. And believe me, there are a lot of them. So stick around. We'll be back with more from the Inn & Spa at Laredo right here in the beautiful city of Santa Fe, New Mexico, right after this.
6: Your flight might be late, but we're on time. Eye on Travel. We'll be right back.
8: 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Now, seeing my grandson out on the water, it means everything to me. 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
1: Peter Greenberg back with you as Eye on Travel continues from Santa Fe, New Mexico in the Inn and Spa at Loreto. Of course, you can always reach me. You know the drill. 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We will solve it right here on the air. And as I do every week at this time, I encourage you to go to our website so we can list all the great organizations that are doing all that hard and essential work all around the world, but opportunities for you to get up close and personal and help the people who need it the most every time and just about everywhere you travel. We always like to localize those opportunities. Santa Fe is certainly no exception. And by the way, one of my favorites, the Santa Fe Animal Shelter and Humane Society. Are you ready for this? Founded in 1939. They've been around for a while, but they've done such a great job in supporting lost, stray, and injured animals. And as a great nonprofit, of course, they rely on you, the volunteers, to provide the highest quality of care, which means you can volunteer anytime you come to Santa Fe. They have over 30 separate volunteer roles you can play a part in. But here's the cool part, and the one I have to just give you the caution. If you're going to hang out there and hang out with the animals, there's about a 90% chance you're going to take one home, and that's okay. Isn't that great? I love it. But either way, what a great opportunity to meet the people who actually live in Santa Fe, and who better to give you the best tour of Santa Fe than the people you just helped, not to mention the dogs and the cats. If you want more information, it's easy. It's sfhumanesociety.org, standing for Santa Fe Humane Society. That's sfhumanesociety.org. And go right to our website, petergreenberg.com, for the global list on a very big scale of everywhere you could conceivably want to travel where you can help out. Speaking of helping out, my next guest, the columnist for the New York Times, and he helps everybody out. He writes the Tripped Up column for the New York Times. Mr. Seth Kugel, how are you, sir?
2: I am doing great. How about you?
1: You know what? We're hanging in, I guess. But, you know, in the wake of the Spirit failure, I'm sure you've been inundated with questions from listeners, and in your case, from readers, saying, okay, I was holding Spirit tickets. What do I do? Do they have any value? Can I get rebooked? What are my rights? Everyone wants to know what their rights are. So go ahead, Seth, help us out.
2: Well, at least according to Spirit, they have been refunding people. So that's the first thing to know. You should check your credit, debit card, however you paid for it, and see if they refunded you. If they did not, then the next step is to go to your credit card company if you use the credit card, because certain laws in the United States force the credit card issuers to give you your money back if a bankrupt organization does not.
1: And by the way, Seth, I'm going to give you a little known fact, which the credit card companies don't exactly reveal. If a credit card company has a risk management division, and by the way, every one of them does, and they determine that a merchant, could be an airline, could be a department store, could be anybody, is on sort of like shaky ground financially, they do something called holdbacks. And they have the right to do that under their cardholder agreement with the merchant. And what is a holdback? All right, Seth Kugel wants to fly on Spirit Airlines from New York to Chicago in 6 weeks. You give them the credit card when you do it online, and you get a ticket. All right, you have a confirmed booking. But what happens to the money that you gave the credit card company? Does it go to the airline? And the answer is
2: no.
1: You got it. It's called the holdback. What the credit card company is doing is saying, we don't have confidence that the airline will be still flying in 6 weeks or a going concern. So we're going to hold this money in a sort of veiled escrow, and we're only going to release it to the airline when Seth Kugel gets on the plane. Now, in many cases, that triggers the bankruptcy and the failure of the airline itself because they run out of money. But the bottom line is, if you bought a ticket on Spirit over the last 3 months, there's a 100% chance that the credit card companies, no matter what they were, whether it was Visa, MasterCard, Discover, you name it, were doing holdbacks. So, of course, you're going to get your money back because they've been holding it.
2: Well, and by the way, even if they didn't hold it, they still have to give you your money back because it's the law. You may have to go jump through a whole lot of hoops to make that happen, though.
1: Right, but you're right. The law does specify that. All right, let's move on to a story that you just wrote about that I thought was quite interesting because it gets into areas of liability and responsibility. An airport cart left me at the wrong gate, and now I'm out $1,300. What happened?
2: A 90-year-old man was returning to California from the Netherlands. He's a Dutch-American guy. I think he was visiting family there. He goes up to the check-in and he says, I'm checking in. They say, oh, can we get you a cart to the gate? I think they just saw that he was, you know, an older man. He says, oh, that's very kind of you. The cart comes, takes him to the gate, and it turns out it's the wrong gate. He didn't realize it. and he missed his flight. The next flight available was 2 days later with the airline. At least that's what they gave him. And he spent money at the airport hotel and on meals, and he wanted that money back. And the airline would not give it to him, saying it was actually the fault of the airport that runs the cart system. So it's actually a pretty interesting story because maybe, of course, technically, assuming the story is exactly as it was told to me, and if you read the comments in the story in the Times, you'll see a lot of people questioning that. But if it did happen that way, then it is sort of technically true that the people that made the mistake work for the airport, not for the airline. But how do you sue an airport? You know, it's very easy. It's not easy, but we're very used to telling the airlines, okay, this went wrong. I need to be compensated. There's not exactly a great system for doing that with the airport. So many people, sort of experts I talked to, thought the airline should have reimbursed him anyway, but clearly they're not legally forced to do that. So it becomes sort of more of a customer service thing, and neither the airport nor the airline agreed to reimburse him. So he's still out the money. And in that sense, I failed to get him his money back.
1: Oh, and by the way, you're usually pretty good at that. I understand. But you know what's interesting here? It gets down to an issue called custody of care. And it's not the airport. It's the company that was contracted by the airport to do it. My guess is it's a private company and there's some liability there, which gives me the next opportunity to say, anytime you have a dispute in the delivery of a service, it could be a taxi driver, it could be an airport cart person or someone who's a wheelchair assistant who's getting into the gate. If you don't get their full name or badge number, your standing in terms of recourse later on is diminished almost exponentially.
2: Yeah. And there was some question about whether, you know, the airport actually told me they don't have any record of him even getting a ride. So that would have been even more important in this case. On the other hand, he's not going to go about, he's a 90-year-old guy in California. He's not going to sue the contractor of the Amsterdam airport. You know, there has to be a reasonable way to get reimbursed for this kind of stuff. And, I'm still not even sure myself who should have paid him back.
1: Although, you know what? I'm not a lawyer. I don't play one on the radio, but I'd love to take that case because I'm sure he didn't make it up. And I'm sure that somebody had responsibility to deliver him. The minute he got in that cart and told him the flight number, that's their job. Their responsibility is to get him to the gate. And barring other unforeseen circumstances like, you know, a power outage at the airport or weather, I can't believe weather would have played into an internal transportation issue. I think the guy still has some rights. But then again, where did it occur? It didn't occur at a U.S. airport, did it?
2: No, it happened in the Netherlands. And, the funny thing about European law, which is usually pretty favorable to the traveler, is there's always someone that will sue and take it to court. I just don't think he has the energy to do that in this case. And I don't even know. It would be very, very complicated, and he'd probably lose more money doing it than he would be owed.
1: Well, look, lessons to be learned. Then, speaking about getting to the gate, how about the story of the person who got to the right gate but still missed the flight?
2: That was another one of my columns. In that case, a couple was flying from Los Angeles to Athens on British Airways with a stop, a connection at Heathrow. And the flight was, I think, about 57 minutes behind. And they had about an hour and a half connection, which is probably too short. You want to schedule connections for more than that. But in any case,

0: 5 minutes to spare. British Airways had already given away their seat because they had assumed hours earlier, probably when the plane was still in the air, or maybe before it even left Los Angeles, that they would miss their connection. So the lesson here is, well, first of all, because this happened in the UK on a British airline, they are owed compensation under those European, well, now British law, which gives you, I think they ended up with something like £600 or £550 or something like that each. But the key there is, and I think the most interesting lesson there, is the airlines really plan ahead and try to figure out how to get you onto a new flight if they think you're going to be too late.
1: Right.
0: And then
1: right.
0: Sometimes they're wrong, though, and then you get really pissed off.
1: And we have the same thing happening in America, where American Airlines had has an algorithm that, let's say you're going from, let's say, Los Angeles to Chicago and then connecting from Chicago to Boston, and your flight from Los Angeles to Chicago is late, and you land with maybe 20 minutes to spare. The mm-hmm. algorithm says, how fast can Seth Kugel run? I'm serious. I want to figure out, if you were a sprinter, could you make it? And if they figure you can't, they give away your seats. How many American Airlines yeah. passengers have arrived at the gate, maybe a little bit out of breath, but in time to find out, guess what? They sold the seat to somebody else. We're talking to Seth Kugel from the New York Times. Stick around, folks. We're going to take a quick break. When we come back, the moral to the story of what happens with the $11,000 click that went wrong. Back right after this.
2: Have a travel question or problem? Just email Peter at peter@petergreenberg.com and we'll solve it on the air.
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1: Lacrosse's official forecast.
2: Chance of thunderstorms tonight. Otherwise, cloudy skies expected. Lows dip down to about 65. Southeast winds 8 to 15 miles an hour. Cloudy skies expected again tomorrow. Thunderstorms likely. Daytime highs approaching 81. Partly cloudy skies tomorrow night. Chance of thunderstorms. Lows around 65. Right now, it's 77 degrees.
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5: Peter Greenberg back with you and Seth Kugel from the New York Times, who writes the Tripped Up column. Earlier, we talked about the guy who missed who went to the wrong gate in Amsterdam. And then, of course, the people who missed their connection through no fault of their own. How about the $11,000 bad click?
6: Yeah. So this is one of those cases where you Google a hotel that you want to stay at, and up pops some links, and you sort of click on one without checking too carefully into it, and you end up at one of these third-party sites. Some, of course, third-party sites are, you know, more dependable than others. I would certainly, you know, trust the big ones more than I trust the ones you've never heard of. But in this case, what these sites try to do is kind of nickel and dime you into, they add a little fee here, they add an extra day here, and they make sure it's non-refundable. In this one case, though, a woman was reserving 8 days at a luxury hotel in Bologna, Italy. And they upgraded her to a suite, which ended up costing a total of $11,000 more than the original one she had asked for. Now, that also included a lot of fees they threw in there. This was a company called Guest Reservations. They are a constant presence in my inbox. People usually write to me and say, the Marriott screwed me. They charged me like $500 extra, but it wasn't the Marriott. It was the company in the middle that made the reservation.
5: And so, by the way, there's one more thing I got to throw into this.
6: Yeah.
5: You know, it gets down to SEO and search on the web, because in many cases, what pops up looks like the airline, looks like the logo of the airline, looks like the logo of the hotel. You think you're actually talking to them. What just happened to a friend of mine, who, by the way, is an airline executive. He got nailed booking a flight that should have cost him. He wanted to treat himself to a flight on an A380 because he'd never taken one. So he books it on Lufthansa, and he thinks he's booking it on Lufthansa, and he gets a bill, and he's debited on his credit card $13,000 on a flight that should have cost him $5,000. Yeah. And he takes the flight and then realizes that everybody else paid $8,000 less than he did.
6: Yeah.
5: And when we checked it, guess what? It was one of those third-party sites that has no affiliation whatsoever with the airline. They just booked the flight and then added on their own fees.
6: Right. I mean, the most important thing here is to look at the actual URL you are clicking to. And I know we don't always think to do that, but it is usually listed in the ad or whatever. And just make sure that right before the .com is the name of the company that you're trying to buy something from. It doesn't matter if it's like, it could be Lufthansa.buyyourticketshere.com. That is not Lufthansa. And you have to be really careful of that. And by the way, it's not just the user's fault. Google and the other search engines, it's not just Google, sell these companies these ads. They are somewhat, they're somewhat deceptive. They're not 100% deceptive because there's laws about this. But the first glance, or maybe you're on your phone and on your computer, you might not see the sort of the fine print. And then also the companies that provide these hotel rooms or these airlines, there's sometimes a middle person involved, like with Guest Reservations. It is Priceline that is involved as a sort of a back office provider of these hotel rooms. So there's a lot of people conspiring to make this happen.
5: And there's one more thing. For those of those organizations that you see on the web that give you an 800 number to call, and you call it, and the person on the other end says, reservations.
6: Oh, boy.
5: You need to ask, who do you work for? Oh, reservation. No, who do you work for? What's the name of the company? Do you work for Lufthansa? Do you work for Holiday Inn? Do you work for American? And if they can't answer that question, hang up.
6: Right. Or even if they say like, oh, we partner with Lufthansa or something like that, which is something they do. I actually called a bunch of these places to see what they would say. And eventually, you know, they'll give it up. I said, what's your website? And then they wouldn't give me a website even that their company is. And so, and actually in a couple of occasions in this same article, I had to like backtrack and find the site that was involved. And usually it's like, at a residential home in Houston or something like that. And then you can finally find an email for them. But by that time, you know, it's obviously way too late.
5: Exactly. Now, if you did pay with a credit card and you thought you were paying Lufthansa and you weren't, you might have a case. Because, you know, you contracted for a good or service in with good faith that wasn't with the company that it represented. There are all sorts of ways around it, but you got to ask those questions first.
6: Yeah, and I would just say that the credit card company may not find in your favor. You know, what they're doing is they're going to look at the contract you signed, and if you didn't read the fine print, it probably says you are contracting through a third party, and you can make really complex arguments to the credit card companies, but they don't always read all the way through them. They go to the company for a response. If the company responds and say, look, this is where the person signed off on this, they might not find in your favor.
5: Right. So it all gets down to this. The first thing that pops up on your Google search may not be what you want. And if worse comes to worse, you can always find out the 800 number for the airline before you book online to say, do these people represent you? And chances are they don't. They don't. They do business with them, but they can't operate as a division of the airline. It's completely illegal.
6: Yeah, I did make one. I did add one piece of advice to my article. If you are comfortable with the chatbots, with ChatGPT, and that kind of stuff, and you ask a very specific question, what is the direct website run by this hotel, or what is the official airline 800 number for this airline? They're pretty good. Obviously, nothing's 100% in AI, but that gets you a little bit beyond what a Google search gets you.
5: Seth Kugel from the New York Times, always helpful. And you can always click on my website anytime you want, Seth. And we'll be back from the Inland Spot Loretto right here in Santa Fe, New Mexico, as Ion Travel continues right after this.
7: 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Ion Travel will be right back.
8: 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Now, seeing my grandson out on the water, it means everything to me. 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
5: Peter Greenberg back with you as Eye on Travel continues from the Inn & Spa at Loreto right here in Santa Fe, New Mexico. And of course, you can always reach me. Just email me, peter@petergreenberg.com with your name, phone number, question or problem. We will solve it right here on the air. My next guest, born and raised here in Santa Fe, which gives him the perfect credentials to be the mayor of Santa Fe. We're happy to have him here. Michael Garcia, Mr. Mayor, thanks for joining us.
16: Well, thank you for having me.
5: I mean, I've been coming to Santa Fe since I was 21. And I've seen so many changes, but not as many as I've seen in the last 10 years. I mean, certain things remain, and that's part of the culture and the character. But in terms of your art scene, your dining scene, your enabling scene, meaning what you enable people to do from Santa Fe, that's really exploding.
16: Right. Well, I think the secret is out in regards to the opportunities that Santa Fe offers. And so we're seeing that result in many different forms. And so I'm thankful that folks are really embracing what Santa Fe has to offer.
5: In my experience, and I'm going to take a wild guess, but tell me if I'm right, I saw a lot of the change happen immediately during and after COVID, with people saying, I'm leaving this city, I'm going to Santa Fe.
16: Right. Well, the opportunity for folks to live and work anywhere and work remotely really provided that opportunity for folks to relocate here to Santa Fe. The cost of living is high here, but not as high as other places in the country. If you're looking at areas such as Texas or California, folks can sell their home in those states and buy a brand new home here in Santa Fe and still have some change left over. So it's a perfect
5: change left over?
16: Yeah.
5: Wow.
16: Yeah.
5: It doesn't happen very often.
16: It does not. So I think that's where we're seeing a lot of new residents here in Santa Fe, and I'm excited. It just brings much more diversity to our community.
5: But you're still not a big, big city, right? Total population?
16: Total population is under 100,000 people.
5: That's relatively small.
16: Yes.
5: Right, and it stayed almost that.
16: Well, we've grown over the last 20 years by about 15,000 people. And so when you look at Santa Fe, in a regional perspective, we are absolutely over 100,000 people because some folks come to Santa Fe for the rural aesthetics. And so Santa Fe proper will have your kind of adobe casitas homes. But when you folks want land and that vast, property, that is going to be on the outskirts of Santa Fe.
5: Now, you first came here to pursue education.
16: Well, I grew up here in Santa Fe. And then
5: then you moved to Albuquerque.
16: I moved to Albuquerque, got my undergraduate degree and graduate degree there at
5: the And then you came back.
16: And then I came back for work, thankfully. I mean, it's one of those things, never really intended to move back home just because opportunity wasn't there in regards to what I was seeking. But work did bring me back here, a federal job, and I've been back home for about 14 years now.
5: And the history of Santa Fe, it's the oldest... state capital?
16: Oldest state capital in the country. We're also the highest elevated state capital in the country.
5: Were founded as a city, in 1610?
16: 1610. Yeah, so we're over 400 years old.
5: So for everybody who thinks it's just the pilgrims on the East Coast.
16: Right. No, we just as folks were settling the East, the Southwest was getting settled as well.
5: As the mayor, and you're a newly elected mayor.
16: Yeah.
5: As the mayor, how do you preserve Santa Fe?
16: Well, it's a priority to ensure that what makes Santa Fe so special is preserved, and that is the blending of cultures. When we look historically, this area was inhabited by our first Native Nations community, and so the Pueblo community members lived here for millennia. And it was the Spanish came here about 400 years ago. And then there were waves of new visitors after that, whether it was the Mexican government or the United States government. But it's ultimately resulted in a community that has a very rich and diverse past.
5: And when you think of the name New Mexico, let's give history its due. It was part of Mexico.
16: It absolutely was part of Mexico at one point in time. It was part of Spain at one point in time. So we have flown under three different kind of governmental flags, so to speak, the Spanish flag, the Mexican flag, now the United States flag. But there was, again, folks that lived in this community prior to any of those settlers coming here.
5: Right. So Spanish was spoken a long time ago.
16: Yes. In addition to the indigenous languages, Spanish was the next language to come.
5: And how many different Indian nations are represented here?
16: So we've got 21 different indigenous represented communities, whether it is our Pueblo communities or others such as the Navajo Nation or some of the Apache communities as well.
5: So your job is to promote coexistence as well.
16: Exactly, exactly, and ensure that we as a community are working together towards a united future.
5: Mayor Michael Garcia, the newly elected mayor of Santa Fe, New Mexico.